like Gustavo Chavez. Chef Gustavo, he called himself, and for good reason, showing off the steak he grilled to perfection alongside some finely marinated shrimp. He'd been a Sox fan ever since arriving in back of the yards in 1985 from Mexico, and though he moved around some since, the roots start all over again, he said. He felt compelled to come out on Sunday. I'm home, he said, standing in the footprint of the old Comiskey Park. The many defeats of recent seasons hadn't bothered Chavez too much, he said, because it's a game. It's up and down. And besides, by Sunday, the misery of the past was but an unkind memory. Never mind that the White Sox finished with a relatively modest 84 victories, or that they'd lost their tenuous lead in the AL Central. Never mind the quirk of the playoff format that has the Sox on the road in a wild card series against the Houston Astros, who finished with a worse record. If Sunday proved indeed to be the final time the White Sox play at home this season, at least they went out winners. On the field, yes, with a 4-2 victory against the Colorado Rockies, but also off of it, where they won back some trust. Few franchises in professional sports, after all, have put their supporters through more than the White Sox have in recent years. 2 years ago, the relatively few fans who did show up toward the end of the season arrived with a kind of morbid desire to see history. And even then, the Sox let them down by sweeping their final homestand and losing number 121 on the road. In his empty section of stands, Meyer played a one-man game of call and answer. I yelled out, he said, and I heard it echo all throughout the stadium. Signs of promise emerged late last year, though, and earlier this season, after another typically inauspicious beginning, a strange thing started to happen. The White Sox started winning. With a young core, they reached an equilibrium, never too high or low, and continued to hang around and hang around, not unlike the loyalty of their most ardent supporters. 2 years ago, amid all the losing, the Sox couldn't even lose right. Victories in their final three home games robbed their most loyal and perhaps most twisted fans of the chance to say they were there when the Sox became the most futile team of the modern era. This past weekend, people arrived at the South Side to the most improbable of messages on the right field marquee. Clinched it, read. It's awesome, said Tom Karpinski, a retired police officer who sipped a beverage in a packed lot of Light B early Sunday afternoon. I think it's awesome for the city, awesome for the South Side Sox fans. I've got a buddy that's been a season ticket holder for years. I'm happy for him because he's been with them through thick and thin. And much thinner lately. About an hour before first pitch on Sunday, the party peaked outside of Wright Field. The patios at Cork and Carey and Turtles, the two nearby neighborhood bars, were full. Many a beverage and burger had been consumed in a kind of communal celebratory feast. Bill and Pam Emmis, Sox fans who've been married for 44 years, sat in camping chairs in front of their truck and took everything in. They were among the few who came out for the final home finale a few years, 2 years ago. Nobody was here, Bill Emmis said. And they stunk, Pam Emmis said with a laugh. But now it was a beautiful Chicago fall Sunday, and the White Sox were postseason bound. Now those 100 lost seasons were gone, and hope and the faith had been rewarded. It's not fun, Bill Emmis, 71, said of all the recent losing. But it's baseball. And as a lifelong White Sox fan who began going to the games in the 1960s with his grandfather, he understood better than most what the game could take and now what it could give. Our next article, about 9,300 immigrants in Illinois to lose Medicaid this week because of one big, beautiful bill. Teresa Seedy V. Morales was in for a shock when she read a letter delivered to her longtime partner recently. It was a letter from the state informing him that he would no longer qualify for Medicaid coverage after September 30th because of a new federal law that changes which types of immigrants are eligible for the program. Morales' partner, Eugene Sofia, who is originally from Romania, suffered a devastating stroke more than 15

0: 15 years ago that left him partially paralyzed and unable to speak, she said. He has lived in a nursing home ever since. The couple relies on Medicaid to pay for that round-the-clock care. I panicked, Morales, 66, said when she saw the letter. I was like, oh my God, what do I do? Across Illinois, about 9,300 immigrants, including lawfully present refugees, human trafficking survivors, and people who've been granted asylum but don't have green cards, are slated to lose their Medicaid coverage after September 30th under provisions of H.R. 1, also called the One Big Beautiful Bill Act, which President Donald Trump signed into law in 2025. The law makes a number of changes to who is eligible for Medicaid, a federally and state-funded health insurance program for people with low incomes and disabilities. One of the biggest changes will be the implementation of work requirements for many childless, able-bodied adults on Medicare starting January 1. Cutting Medicaid coverage for refugees, asylees, and survivors of human trafficking after September 30th is among the first of the changes to take effect. A spokesperson for the Federal Centers for Medicaid and Medicare Services did not provide comment about the Trump administration's rationale for cutting Medicaid for refugees and asylees. But the White House has said the overarching law protects and strengthens Medicaid for those who rely on it, pregnant women, children, seniors, people with disabilities, and low-income families, while eliminating waste, fraud, and abuse. Those who advocate for immigrants' rights, however, say the loss of Medicaid will be a blow to already vulnerable individuals, their families, and the medical providers that may have to eat the cost of treating people with no coverage. They depended on having comprehensive health insurance to manage their chronic conditions, to get timely health care, to get preventative and health care screenings, said Andrea Kovich, a senior attorney at the Legal Counsel for Health Justice. When their coverage is terminated, they will be disrupted. It will lead to horrible health outcomes for them and their families. Refugees in asylum status is typically granted to people who have been persecuted or who fear they'll be persecuted in their home countries because of their race, religion, nationality, social group, and/or political opinions. Morales, 66, said she isn't sure exactly what her partner's immigration status is, but the letter he received in August said he was slated to lose Medicaid after September 30th because of H.R. 1 and his non-citizen status. Morales and Cuta got together about 25 years ago after he'd already been in the country for several years, she said. He was a plumber by trade, she said. He's been digging through his papers and reaching out to anyone she can think of to try and address the situation, but so far she hasn't had much luck. This individual is really navigating a quite complex case, said Edith Avila Hesser, Health Justice and Policy Director for the Illinois Coalition for Immigrant and Refugee Rights, who's been trying to help Morales and Cuta. It's actually a really sad situation. Morales wonders why the government can't make exception for her partner, and she thinks the overall change in Medicaid coverage for immigrants is wrong. Marcel Morales also said she is disabled. I think it's totally unfair, especially those who have been here and made a life here, Morales says. These people have paid their taxes. Under the new law, some types of immigrants will be exempt from Medicaid loss, including lawfully present immigrants from Cuba, Haiti, Palau, the Marshall Islands, and Micronesia. Lawfully present children and pregnant people will also be allowed to keep their Medicaid. Notably, refugees, asylees, and trafficking survivors who are permanent residents, meaning they have green cards, will also be allowed to stay on Medicaid. Green cards allow people to live and work permanently in the United States. It can take time, however, for refugees and asylees to get green cards. Refugees can't apply for green cards until they've been in the United States for a year, and asylees can't apply for green cards until a year has passed since they were granted asylum, according to U.S. Citizenship and Immigration Services. Once a person applies, it can take more time to actually get a green card, sometimes more than a year and a half, according to U.S. Citizenship and Immigration Services. They can apply for their green card after a year, but there's a lot of sand in the gears of the immigration adjudication system right now as far as granting those green cards, Kovich said. This means that many legally present immigrants will be left in a bind, advocates say. In addition to the case of Morales' partner, Avila Hesser said she has seen a few people with diabetes in recent weeks who've been informed they're losing their Medicaid after this month. Now they may have to manage their illness without insurance coverage. I think for this particular group of individuals, because they do have lawful status, there's a sense of betrayal, Avila Hesser said. They have status that is recognized, and they have access to these services like Medicaid, and are suddenly being removed from eligibility. Cook County Health Family Medicine physician Dr. Nimi Ragapopal said she's heard some of her patients, who are slated to lose coverage after September 30th, say they're not sure how they would get their medication without Medicaid. More than 40% of Illinois residents losing Medicaid after this month live in Cook County, and many of them speak Ukrainian, according to Cook County Health. We hear a lot of fear, said Rajagopal, who is Associate Chair of Department of Family and Communicable Medicine Centers at Cook County Health. They're not sure what the next steps will be and what will be happening. Immigrants who are losing Medicaid do have a few other options for health care, but none are as comprehensive as Medicaid, advocates say. Immigrants who lose coverage may turn to federally qualified health centers and community clinics that can offer them free care or charge them a sliding scale based on their incomes. Also, they may still qualify for emergency Medicaid, but that only covers care during serious medical emergencies, not regular doctor's visits, prescriptions, or ongoing treatment, according to the Illinois Department of Health Care and Family Services. There is also a federally funded program called Refugees Medical Assistance that covers refugees who aren't eligible for Medicaid, but that coverage lasts only 8 months. None of these options provide that sense of security that you have through having health care coverage, especially as someone's with disease or condition, Avila Hesser said. Cook County Health has been working to explain to its patients who are refugees and asylees that they should still seek care, even after they lose Medicaid, Ragajapopal said. Cook County Health has a website with resources for patients without coverage. The things we can offer a patient without Medicaid are limited compared to when they have Medicaid or insurance, Ragajapopal said, referring to certain types of medications and treatments. But we'll make it work. We'll do the best we can. We're always going to be there for our patients. As for Morales, she's still trying to figure out what options, if any, she has for her partner's care. She's not sure yet if his Northwest Side nursing home will let him stay once Medicaid stops paying the bills. At the end of the month, I don't know what I'm going to do, Morales said. When it was finally time to taste each one, Henry confirmed that the dark-hued pumpkin honey tasted like NyQuil, too. Henry said she only ever has honey with tea, while her classmate, Tajan Poole, also in the seventh grade, said he'll only have honey when his grandma gives him a spoonful for a cold or cough. It was a pretty cool day in science class, Poole said. Plus, he never knew different kinds of honey could taste so unusual. If you really look and think about your tongue, it's a map, right? All of those taste buds aren't the same. There are chemical receptors, and they receive different kinds of chemicals, Leary said, instructing the class to spread the honey on different corners of the tongue to experience the nuance and flavor. Though the honey project was her own, Leary said if it wasn't for Pilot Light, she may have never thought to incorporate food in her science lesson plan, because the public education system doesn't necessarily require food education. And it's not always eating. The next one for the sixth graders, because they're looking at plant and animal cells, we're going to see what cooking does to cell wall, Leary said. A few years ago, when I was teaching social studies, we had a chef visit us through Pilot Light, and he gave a presentation on spices that traveled to Spain through North Africa, and that fit right in with our medieval history unit. Pilot Light's ultimate goal is to make food education a part of every child's learning, said Alexandra DeSorbo Quinn, the organization's executive director. What are all the ways in which we can connect with food? What do we need to know about food? What is it we can do once we have all this knowledge? We can make different decisions. We can advocate, DeSorbo Quinn said. There's a lot of different ways in which food connects to our lives. You can teach anything through food. Getting the Food Education Center to where it is now was a heavy undertaking, driven by teachers who were part of focus groups that helped shape the more than 200 available lesson plans grounded in Pilot Light's food education standards, which are designed by a multidisciplinary team of chefs, farmers, medical experts, and psychologists. These resources cover a broad array of topics, including agriculture, astronomy, historical events such as the Great Migration, ecosystems, geometry, global challenges like the refugee crisis, sustainability, and food insecurity. At Ashburn Elementary School in Chicago's South Side, Lurie also tries to educate students on alternative food options to processed items, which is particularly vital in an area that has long suffered from a shortage of local grocery stores. A Peach Fresh Market opened 4 years ago in Evergreen Park, but before that, the neighborhood did not have a grocery store for about 10 years. So many of my students are processed food eaters. I like chips too, but they're not really aware of what food can be. So I try to give them some clear options. And they're ambitious and they like to try things, Lurie said. Recently, we made a cream cheese and brown sugar mixture to dip in apples. And the next night, I got a picture from one of the moms saying, "Look at what Ricardo made for us." Lurie said the most powerful of Pilot Light's 7 food education standards is that it can be used to advocate for change. That's where the connection comes home. When you taste things and you're sharing, she said, pointing to a group of students huddled over a plate of Triscuit crackers, fruit, and honey at the end of class. These students never do anything together, and here they are. This is also good for the community and culture of our school. Pilot Light now reaches thousands of educators in classrooms, but it didn't start that way. We were responding to, literally, a call to arms by Michelle Obama of, "Hey, chefs, get involved in schools. Kids need you," explained Jason Hamill, chef and owner of the acclaimed Lulu Cafe in Logan Square, and one of the organization's founding members. We did not think about it as a program or a nonprofit at all. We thought about it as a way of getting connected to the school system and to the children. During the Obama administration, First Lady Michelle Obama's signature Let's Move campaign urged chefs to partner with K-12 schools to weave nutrition and food into everyday life. Some chefs also help students build school gardens. More and more, especially since COVID, chefs and restaurants are looked upon as resources for a variety of social needs, whether it's actual hunger or community support, Hamill said. So it's natural for us to pitch in. But what was interesting about this was that we were doing our own program. We weren't donating to someone else's program. We did this ourselves. Even before the plan materialized, Matthias Merges, chef and proprietor of craft-driven hospitality group Folk Art, was already working in select classrooms at his daughter's schools, Disney II Magnet Elementary, sharing insights about salmon farming, fish migration, how something goes from the ocean to someone's plate, and more. After he and other chefs went to Washington, D.C. for the launch of Michelle Obama's Chefs Move to Schools program, they started to put a plan on paper. The founding chefs, Hamill, Merges, Justin Large, former one-off hospitality culinary director, and Paul Kahan, executive chef and partner at The Publican, would take turns going to classrooms on select days, first only at Disney Magnet, but soon at multiple schools across CPS, using food to teach a lesson on any given topic. We'd mail our list to teachers and ask, "What do you happen to be teaching that day?" Hamill explained. When the emails came back in, like one classroom was doing fractions, "Okay, that's easy. We'll make a pie and cut it up and make a recipe." But then we got the Boston Tea Party, our plate tectonics, or how magnets work. The different chefs had to figure out a way to use food to teach it. For the Boston Tea Party lesson, 16 years ago, Hamill said the chef used herbal tea sachets and groups of students to market and brand their products to help teach consumerism and how no taxation without representation became a rallying cry for American democracy. As it started to take off, we were wrestling with the fact that there's only a certain number of chefs and there's more than 400 schools in Chicago itself. "There's no way that we're going to be able to do that," Merges said. That's how it transformed into a system where the teacher was now the key. They could bring it back to their own classes and their own schools, and they became advocates for piloting and teaching food education themselves. Pilot Light also encourages student-led actions that impact school cafeterias and local food systems, while fellows are required to do a classroom advocacy project. Recently, at Ancona School in Kenwood, educator Christopher Weber brought together 80 elementary students, parents, and teachers for a day of learning and cooking to fill their neighborhood's love fridge with homemade soups and bread with custom labels to promote allergy safety, to raise awareness of food insecurity in their community. At Langston Hughes Elementary in Roseland, STEM teacher Latina Taylor spearheaded a project that quickly became one of the most cherished stories within the Pilot Light. K through 8 students spent the year caring for a flock of chickens in their school coop, a hands-on living textbook that taught them about agricultural responsibility, animal husbandry, and sustainable closed-loop food systems. However, the students encountered a harsh reality of farming mid-year when predators breached the coop overnight, killing 4 chickens. The students then moved to safeguard the sole surviving chicken using their STEM training to build a secure, predator-proof fortress. Back at Ashburn Elementary, Lurie pointed toward the window in her class. "Outside is a class beehive project, a fully functioning wooden hive box with 1 queen bee and 10,000 worker bees, constructed and installed by the Roof Crop Foundation using money she secured from a grant." Lurie learned of the urban farming company through Pilot Light. A week before, beekeeper A.J. Appledorn Orozco, who leads hands-on education workshops and apiary programs for Roof Corp, had stopped by the class to introduce them to the world of bees. Lurie took it a step further and dove into honey. As Pilot Light continues to grow, the crux of it has been the same since day one, DeSorbo Quinn said. "We were founded with this idea of food being a common language," she said. "There are only a few things that will universally engage people, and food is one of them. It's an extraordinary teaching tool." My name is Nancy Haas, and I'm reading the Chicago Tribune for Tuesday, September 29th, 2026. Our next article, Looking Glass Theater has new leaders, including David Schwimmer as producing director. Looking Glass Theater has appointed David Catlin, a longtime ensemble member and a Northwestern University faculty member, and Erica Ratcliffe, most recently the literary manager at Chicago Shakespeare Theater, as its new co-artistic directors. They replace Casey Foster, who has completed a 3-year term. Meanwhile, Philip R. Smith, a longtime Looking Glass ensemble member and a leader with decades of commitment to the company, is leaving his development role at Writers Theatre in Glencoe to become executive director of what has always been his true professional home. David Schwimmer, who told the Tribune in February that he intends to double down on his commitment to Looking Glass, is fulfilling his promise by taking on a new role as producing director, a job he said Monday would involve fundraising, marketing, board development, and finding new partners interested in co-producing at Looking Glass's home on Michigan Avenue. He has also previously expressed a wish to act or direct in another Looking Glass show. Catlin described these major changes as reflecting an exciting new infusion of leadership for a theater company hit harder than most during the pandemic, and that it has struggled to produce full seasons of shows in the years that have followed. Catlin, Smith, and Schwimmer all emphasized the newly focused commitment to finding a sustainable model for a theater that has focused on original work for decades with all of the associated risk. We have to adapt to survive, Schwimmer said. Radcliffe and other new leaders, along with new board president Marcy Mazur, said the intent going forward was to get back to a four-show season, the nonprofit Looking Glass model for many years. That likely will mean one of those shows being a partnership akin to a successful co-production of Kowalski with a star name in Johnny Galecki and a group of New York producers. Schwimmer, of course, has an enviable metamorphical Rolodex when it comes to New York and London entities, he said. He sees such a partnership as a way to spread the risk of original work. I think Looking Glass always thrives from collaborations, Radcliffe said. Looking Glass already beefed up its board of directors with Deanne Bayless becoming board chair. Looking Glass has enjoyed a long creative relationship with Deanne's husband, Chef Rick Bayless. Smith, a former artistic director, among other things, and whose work at Looking Glass goes back more than 40 years, said that a palpable resurgence had participated in his return. I have realized, he said, how important this theater is in Chicago. Mazur described the new leadership team as one of the best investments anyone could make in arts and culture and said that Chicago has told us the city really has our backs. With the creed of building a sustainable return and with an assist from a completed $2.5 million grant from the state of Illinois to improve its lobby, the original Looking Glass crew clearly intends to reclaim the company's place as one of Chicago and America's most innovative resident companies. Looking Glass became famous for its high visual style and for having helped make the formidable careers of early ensemble members like Joy Gregory, Mary Zimmerman, Laura Eason, and Schwimmer, as well as some younger artists who followed. The last named celebrity currently is spending a lot of time fundraising for something Looking Glass has needed ever since it moved into the enviable Magnificent Mile location of the Water Tower's pumping station, a new marquee for which Schwimmer in Chicago finally has granted approval. Our next article. From motorcycles to booze, U.S. ban on $1 billion worth of Canadian import goes into effect. U.S.-Canada relations, already tense, are likely to deteriorate further after the United States went ahead early Tuesday with a decision to ban nearly $1 billion worth of Canadian imports, including alcoholic beverages, dairy products, and motorcycles. The ban amounts to barely a ripple in the $880 billion worth of two-way annual trade between the two northern neighbors, but it marks another ratcheting up of President Donald Trump's second-term trade war with America's longtime ally and trading partner. The import ban certainly won't do anything to help the trade tensions between the United States and Canada, said trade attorney Patrick Childress, a partner at Holland & Knight and a former U.S. trade official. The latest sparring began over the summer when Trump reached back to a Great Depression law to impose 50% tariffs on about $20 billion worth of Canadian imports, charging that Canada discriminates against U.S. dairy, auto, and alcoholic beverage producers. Canada promptly counterpunched with tariffs of 15%, 25%, or 50% matching U.S. imports dollar for dollar. To punish Canada for retaliating against his tariffs, Trump decided to ban a list of Canadian products, effective 12:01 Eastern Time Tuesday. The economic impact is likely to be minimal. Childress noted that the products on the banned list were already facing Trump's tariffs. For a lot of these goods, the 50% was already acting as a de facto ban by making importation from Canada into the United States uneconomical, he said. Jacob Jensen, director of trade policy at the center-right American Action Forum think tank, calculates that the ban would cover $967 million worth of Canadian imports based on 2025 numbers. Of that, 87% would be alcohol beverages that the U.S. targeted because of some Canadian provinces responding to Trump's provocations by banning U.S. booze from store shelves. Also banned are some dairy products, including the milk byproduct whey. The two countries have long clashed over Canada's attempts to protect its dairy industry from foreign competition by imposing hefty tariffs once dairy imports have exceeded a quota. The ban also covers motorcycles. Bombardier Recreational Products, BRP, in Quebec confirmed its three-wheeled Can-Am Spyder and Canyon motorcycles will be excluded from importation into the U.S., but BRP said the impact likely won't be felt until next year, because it has completed most production and shipments for the current season. This marks yet another escalation in the trade war that may result in further retaliation on the Canadian side, Jensen said. He expects Canadian exporters and U.S. importers impacted by these bans will be highly motivated to demand that trade officials on both sides find some way to reach a resolution of this whole ordeal. The impasse imperils efforts to renew the U.S.-Mexico-Canada agreement, a North American trade pact Trump pressured America's neighbors into accepting in his first term, which he once declared the most modern, up-to-date, and balanced trade agreement in the history of our country. The deal allowed most goods to cross North American borders duty-free. But since returning to the White House last year, Trump has announced a series of tariffs that have clouded the future of the trade in the region. Trump has directed most of his ire at Canada. He is openly seeking to pull Canadian manufacturing south, and he has inflamed public opinion in Canada by repeatedly suggesting that the country become America's 51st state. Canadian Prime Minister Mark Carney came to power last year on a promise to stand up to Trump. In addition to retaliating against Trump tariffs, China is the only other country to do so, with very different results. Carney has sought to reduce Canada's reliance on the United States, which last year accounted for more than 70% of Canadian imports. This is now a price to be paid for access to the United States market, Carney said earlier this month. The Canadian Prime Minister wants to double Canada's non-U.S. trade over the next decade. Carney has embraced the prospect of Canada becoming the European Union's first associate member. And he said last week that trade negotiations with India are making good progress and that the two countries are aiming to conclude talks by the G20 summit in mid-December. Carney also broke with the U.S. earlier this year, striking a deal with China to allow a limited number of Chinese electric vehicles into Canada at a sharply reduced tariff in exchange for Canada lowering tariffs on Canadian canola. We take note of the coming into force of the administration's previously announced trade measures, said Gabrielle Brunet, a spokesperson for Canada-U.S. Trade Minister Dominic LeBlanc. Our first priority remains on protecting and supporting Canadian workers, farmers, families, and businesses from these unjustified actions. Our core focus is on what we control, building strength at home, diversifying our partnership abroad, and building Canada strong for all Canadians. Trump expressed confidence that Canadians would cave in. They're going to come in and they're going to go say, "Sir, we're sorry," he told reporters Monday. "They've treated the United States very, very badly. I think a deal will be made, but it's going to be fair." Trade attorney Childress said the standoff is likely to continue for months, not weeks. The import bans and the tariffs so far probably won't cause enough economic upheaval to force either party back to the negotiating table, he said. Our next article. Americans' view of the economy sinks to the lowest level since 2014, Conference Board says. Americans' confidence in the economy sank to the lowest level in more than a decade this month as prices remain elevated and wages stagnant amid the ongoing Iran war. The Conference Board said Tuesday that its Consumer Confidence Index tumbled 6.7 points to 81.9 in September, down from 88.6 in August. That's the lowest reading in the board's survey since April 2014, and below the lowest level reached during the pandemic. Respondents' view of their present situation fell by 7.9% to 109.3. Their short-term outlook also slid, falling 5.9% to 63.6. Americans remain flustered by the economy after 5 years of elevated inflation, potentially posing a risk to President Donald Trump and the Republicans in the midterm elections, which are a little more than a month away. Write-in responses to the board survey, collected from September 1 to 23rd, were mostly pessimistic this month, with frequent references to the high cost of gas, goods, and services. The Consumer Confidence Index deteriorated notably in September, following two prior months of softening, said Dana Peterson, the Conference Board's chief economist, adding that consumer views of current business conditions became negative for the first time since September 2024. Trump has continued to blame high prices on his predecessor, Democrat Joe Biden, yet inflation has risen since Trump's inauguration last year. Earlier this month, the government reported that consumer inflation accelerated last month and gas prices spiked as fighting in the Middle East dragged on. The Consumer Price Index rose to 3.4% last month compared with a year ago, the Labor Department said Friday, just like July. But inflation quickened month to month as costs jumped 0.04% from July, quadrupling the 0.1% registered in the previous month. The Federal Reserve 2 weeks ago raised its benchmark interest rate for the first time since 2023 in an effort to quell stubbornly high inflation, and the central bank signaled another rate hike could occur later this year. The quarter-point increase lifted the Fed's key rate to about 3.9% and, over time, could result in higher borrowing costs for mortgages, auto loans, and credit cards. Gasoline prices, which currently average $4.46 for a gallon of regular, are not all that is rising. Prices for appliances, car repairs, wireless phone service also jumped in August. The most recent measure of the Federal Reserve's preferred inflation gauge, the Personal Consumption Expenditure Index, was up 3.7% in June from a year earlier. That was down from May's 4.1% year-over-year increase, but up from 2.8% before the Iran war began on February 28th. It was 2.5% when Trump was inaugurated in January 2025. The government issues its August PCE data Wednesday. Our next article. Simone Biles remains undecided about the 2028 Olympics, but the lure of competing in Los Angeles is very real. Simone Biles understands the constant speculation about whether she has one more run at Olympic gold in her, mostly because the American gymnast icon is still kind of wondering about it herself, so much so that there will be times when the question wakes the 29-year-old two-time Olympic all-around champion up in the middle of the night. I'm like, oh my gosh, I don't know what the decision is I should make. But I don't necessarily have to make it just yet, Biles told the Associated Press. But I feel like it's kind of in the works which way I'm leaning towards. After trips to Rio de Janeiro, Tokyo, and Paris, the lure of the opportunity to perform on the world stage at home in Los Angeles in the summer of 2028 is real. Olympic teammates Suni Lee, Jordan Chiles, and Jade Carey are already pointing toward L.A., so is Caitlin Ohashi, the former college star at UCLA, who returned to elite competition in July following a staggering 13-year break from the sport's top level. I know athletes are going a lot longer, and I'm just like, what the hell? It's going to be like a big reunion if I did, Biles said. It would be so much fun. But I still have to weigh the options and the risks. Biles will be 31 by the time the flame is lit at the opening ceremony in L.A. Coliseum and SoFi Field in July 2028. The sacrifices of trying to make a fourth Olympic team would be far different than what she faced in Brazil a decade ago. Biles and her husband, Indianapolis Colts safety Jonathan Owens, would like to have a family at some point. The potential impact of training on her reproductive health is a factor. So is the likelihood that returning to competition would mean she and Owens would be separated for significant stretches. I am getting to the age of 30 where we start to talk about what does your reproduction cycle, what's going on in there, what does that look like, how healthy is it? And so I think these are major things that are on the table at my age, and I have to take into consideration and weigh those options and what that looks like and when we start a family. Still, the FOMO, fear of missing out, when it comes to L.A. is only too real. Like a home Olympic Games, like how could you not, she said. It's absolutely incredible. Biles has spent the last 2 years since her history-making performance in Paris, when she became the third woman ever to win multiple all-around golds, taking a break and leaning into the trappings that come with being one of the most recognizable faces of the U.S. Olympic movement. The athlete who brought the topic of mental health kicking and screaming into the white-hot Olympic spotlight when she removed herself from several competitions at the Tokyo Games in 2021, while dealing with a mental block dubbed the Twisties, also remains passionate about various causes, including foster care and ADHD. Among the latest in the participating in the Skin to Believe In campaign, aimed at getting roughly 36 million Americans living with inflammatory skin conditions to talk with their healthcare provider about long-term steroid-free topical treatment options for their chronic skin diseases. Seborrheic dermatitis on her face and scalp, and eczema on her arms. The issue with her scalp became so problematic that she would scratch until she bled. She spent a long time trying to identify the cause. A relentless traveler, she wondered if it was triggered by certain environments or something internal like stress. She now uses a steroid-free foam and cream, which not only has helped immensely, but also allows her to keep her options open if she ultimately decides to give it one more shot. There's a part of her that thinks it's doable. Biles found herself in the gym with her sister, Adria, recently and decided to try a double layout, you know, for fun. I'm like, if I get lost, like it's over, Biles said. And then I did it. And of course I was like, what the hell? That wasn't that bad. Like I wasn't scared as I thought I was going to be. And that scared me more with the decision. Biles joked there is one segment of the population that would be just fine if her sabbatical turned into official retirement. Others in the mix to make potentially loaded USA team that will be heavily gold medal favorites when they take the floor at the Staples Center in July 2028. She was texting with former World Champion Center and World Championship teammate Joycelyn Robertson, now competing at Georgia after reuniting with Cecile and Laurent Landy, who served as Biles coaches from 2017 to 2024, when Robertson made a suggestion. She's trying to remind me, like, hey, babes, you're good. Remember, you don't have to come back. Stay at your house and stay with your husband, Biles said with a laugh, later adding, I know some girls would be like, oh no, Simone's coming back. And Biles very well just might, though she's well aware of the difficulty of the task she would face, physically, mentally, and emotionally. She's talked to skier Lindsey Vonn, who made her own Olympic comeback this year at 41, about the unique push-pull of the games. Biles insists she's at peace if she never pulls on a leotard and salutes the judges again. I've experienced so much, and I've done so much, so it's like, I also have to be doing it for the right reason, she said. I feel really, really comfortable with what I've done in the sport. So I just have to sit down and be like, why? Why am I doing it? Because there has to be a good reason. Our next article. Matthew Boyd named Chicago Cubs Game 1 starter to set up wild card rematch against the San Diego Padres. The Chicago Cubs are again turning to a left-hander Matthew Boyd in beginning their postseason. Boyd, who got the Game 1 start in last year's wild card series against the San Diego Padres, will again get the ball when the Cubs open their rematch Tuesday, this time at Petco Park. The Cubs also could have started right-hander Kevin Gausman, but opted for the lefty. Boyd held the Padres to one run in 4 1/3 innings in Game 1 last season at Wrigley Field. The first 2 months of the season were certainly interrupted and not smooth, but since then, he's gotten into a routine and consistency. That is what I think Matthew offers, manager Craig Counsell said Monday after their team workout. Playoff starts are a challenge. Matthew's experienced in that and had good experiences last year with it for us, and look for him to do the same tomorrow. Since returning from meniscus surgery June 25th, Boyd posted a 3.42 ERA in his final 17 starts, allowing 3 earned runs or fewer in 12 of those outings. Counsell didn't provide specifics on who could start Game 2 or 3, the latter, if necessary, Thursday. Gausman is expected to pitch at some point in the series. His left shoulder injury, sustained in his final regular season start Wednesday, created some uncertainty about whether he would be available this playoff rounds. The Cubs feel Gausman's shoulder is trending well but isn't fully in the clear, making a Tuesday start not a realistic option. The Cubs are expected to carry 12 pitchers on their wildcard roster. Left-hander Shota Imanaga is also expected to factor in the Cubs' pitching plans this series, though Counsell cautioned he didn't know whether that would be as a starter or a reliever. Right-hander Clay Holmes wasn't at his best down the stretch, but the Cubs anticipate him providing bulk in some capacity this series, whether that's in the start or multiple innings out of the bullpen. The best of three series allows Counsell to fully deploy all of his pitchers as needed, whether it's using starters out of the bullpen for multiple frames or even one inning appearances. The Cubs will seek the best matchups and pockets of hitters for the pitchers they face. I look at these games kind of in the context that we're talking about the urgency, as you have 27 outs. We've got to figure out how to get 27 outs, Counsell said. The order that happens, starter, reliever, closer, setup mans, those words don't matter. We're just trying to get 27 outs. The Cubs' pitching plans beyond Game 1 will be dictated by whether they win or lose their opener. It'll be on all hands on deck Wednesday for Game 2 if they don't pull out the win Tuesday. It doesn't matter how anything happens tomorrow, like aesthetically. It just matters that we win. That's the bottom line, Counsell said. Because we've got to win 2 games in the next 3 days. And so how anybody does, how anything happens, it doesn't matter. We've got to win the game. And I think you probably lean more on the process over 162 games because you have to. But when you get into 2 out of 3 series to play the next game, your thoughts would have to change a little bit. In a rematch of last year's wild card matchup, a venue change presents an added challenge for the Cubs against the Padre team with one of the best home records in baseball, 51-30 at Petco Park this year, compared to 40-41 on the road. The Cubs haven't decided yet whether Alex Bregman is feeling well enough to start at third base, or if they keep using him as a designated hitter to reduce the risk as he continues to play with multiple facial fractures. He took grounders at third base during live batting practice Monday, an encouraging development. Bergman's quick return to the Cubs lineup added juice. I definitely think that fires you up, Pete Crow Armstrong said Monday. Knowing him and how wonderfully crazed he is just about his work and how much he loves the game, not really surprising. Not to put a damper on how cool it is that he's coming back after 8 facial fractures and whatnot, like I'm just not surprised. He lives for this kind of baseball. Our next article. Chicago White Sox set AL Wild Card Series roster. 12 pitchers, 2 catchers, 5 infielders, and 7 outfielders. The Chicago White Sox announced their roster for the American League Wild Card Series against the Houston Astros ahead of Game 1 at Daikin Park. The Sox will have 12 pitchers, 2 catchers, 5 infielders, and 7 outfielders available. The right-handed pitchers are Huskar Bazabone, Shane Burke, Eric Fetty, Jordan Hicks, Davis Martin, David Sandlin, and Grant Taylor. The left-handed pitchers are Brian Hudson, Anthony Kay, Sean Newcomb, Noah Schultz, and Hagen Smith. Catching options are Kyle Teal and Jake Rogers. The list of infielders include Luis Angel Acuna, Chase Meidroth, Colson Montgomery, Muniteka Murakami, and Miguel Vargas. And the outfielders will be Sam Antonosia, Andrew Benintendi, Brenton Doyle, Randall Grichuk, Braden Montgomery, Tristan Peters, and Tommy Pham. Game 1 of the series begins at 4 p.m. today. Our next article, what to know about Major League Baseball's wild card series that begin tonight, including how to watch the Cubs and White Sox. It won't take long for Major League Baseball to deliver on some spicy postseason storylines. The wild card series begins Tuesday, featuring 4 best-of-3 matchups that include the Boston Red Sox traveling to face their longtime nemesis, the New York Yankees. Also in the American League, the Chicago White Sox are at the Houston Astros, who qualified for the postseason despite an 81-81 record. Over in the National League, the Philadelphia Phillies are at the Atlanta Braves, while the Chicago Cubs travel to face San Diego Padres. 4 teams earned a bye straight to the division series, including the Cleveland Guardians and the Tampa Bay Rays in the American League, and the 2-time defending World Series champion Los Angeles Dodgers and Milwaukee Brewers in the National League. They'll get nearly a week to rest and regroup following the sport's long 162-game regular season. The White Sox try to continue their remarkable turnaround. The White Sox became the first team to follow consecutive 100-loss seasons by reaching the playoffs. The Sox's powerful lineup includes Miguel Vargas, Muniteka Murakami, and Colson Montgomery, though the latter two have struggled at the plate of late. The Astros were at one point 11 games under 500, fired their general manager in August, and failed to finish with a winning record. Even so, the 500 club was good enough to win the AL West for the 5th time in 6 years. Houston's roster has some holes, but it also has star slugger Yordan Alvarez, who is a front runner to win the AL MVP. The schedule for the playoffs, Game 2 on Wednesday, 4 o'clock Eastern Time on Peacock NBCSN, and Game 3, if necessary, Thursday on NBC Peacock NBCSN. PCA and the Cubs head to San Diego. The Cubs are led by MVP frontrunner Pete Crow Armstrong, who finished the season with 45 homers and a 943 OPS. They also have veteran third baseman Alex Bregman, who is back in the lineup despite taking a ball to the face while standing in the on-deck circle last week. The Padres are back in the postseason for a 3rd straight season, surging down the stretch thanks to big contributions from Fernando Tatis Jr. and Jackson Merrill. They've got a solid starting pitching led by closer Mason Miller. The schedule for this series is Game 1 Tuesday night at 9 p.m. on Peacock NBCSN, Game 2 Wednesday at 9 p.m. on Peacock NBCSN, and Game 3, if necessary, Thursday on NBC Peacock NBCSN. The schedule for the postseason is the Wild Card Series runs from September 29th through October 1st. The Division Series are October 3rd through the 10th. The Championship Series, October 11th through the 20th. And the World Series will run October 23rd through 31st.
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2: Good evening. This evening and tonight, look for overcast skies with a low near 72. Wednesday, expect overcast skies with a high near 87. Wednesday night, expect overcast skies with a low near 79. Thursday, expect overcast skies with a high near 85. Get your weather every hour right here on Mind's Eye Radio, your virtual news stand.
3: Thank you. Springfield and Rochester, it's overcast and 74 degrees. In Decatur, it's cloudy and 73 degrees.
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5: Good morning, everyone. This is Jane reading to you from the Pantograph for September 29, a crisp fall day, perfectly clear. I could see the moon still high in the sky this morning as I biked into the studio. I'm going to start this morning with the front page article, a story that's sweet in more ways than one. The headline is, "A Bakery with No Creative Limits. Bayleaf and Butterscotch offers unexpected array of pastries." Taylor Schlabana never expected to return to Bloomington. After attending Normal West High School, studying at the Culinary Institute of America in New York, and spending roughly a decade working in Chicago restaurants, Schlabana opened Bayleaf and Butterscotch in Pleasant Plains. By late September, the bakery's second location, at 109 West Jefferson Street in downtown Bloomington, has been open for about a month. The Pleasant Plains location has been open for about a year and a half. "Never in my life did I think I was going to come back to Bloomington," Schlabana said. "But I can say it's been really awesome to be back and have the response I have from the community." Schlabana said returning to the Bloomington area has allowed her to build a business in the community where she grew up. Bayleaf and Butterscotch began with a dessert Schlabana made at one of her first restaurant jobs. The dish combined bayleaf and butterscotch, an unusual pairing that inspired the business name. The name also reflects Schlabana's approach to baking. "The idea of bayleaf and butterscotch is really just to kind of do your own thing, have no creative limits, and just make snacks," she said. That philosophy appears in the bakery's frequently changing menu. Because the menu changes almost daily, Schlabana encourages customers to follow Bayleaf and Butterscotch on Instagram at Bayleaf and Butterscotch and Facebook for current offerings and location updates. Schlabana said offerings can change almost daily based on available ingredients and ideas taking shape in the kitchen. House-made latte syrups change seasonally, and the bakery offers dairy-free, gluten-free, and vegan options. Among the items highlighted were a miso butterscotch cookie, a Chicago dog croissant, za'atar brioche with whipped feta, olives, and pickled red onions, a jalapeno popper croissant filled with cream cheese, bacon, and roasted jalapenos. Oh my God. Makes my mouth water. The bakery also partnered with Bloomington Spice Works to introduce customers to spices they might not otherwise use. Schlabana said the goal is to make unfamiliar ingredients feel approachable. "My culinary identity is more just world flavors," Schlabana said. "I love combining flavors from Asia with flavors from America. Because miso and butterscotch, right?" It works. Taylor Little, a baker at Bay Leaf and Butterscotch, said Shlebana's combinations have been one of the biggest differences between the bakery and her previous work in small-town cottage bakeries. The flavor combos, obviously, that she comes in with just continue to blow my mind, Little said. I would have never considered some of these, and they always work so.

The program will begin with the bakery's everyday operations and sandwiches before expanding to loaves, giving Little a chance to adapt competition recipes for regular breakfast and lunch customers. Shlabana said the downtown location is intended to be a community space. The team includes about 7 or 8 employees, whom she described as more like family than co-workers. "There are no closed doors here," Shlabana said. "I'm super excited to get back into the community and partner with whoever values what we've got going on here." Shlabana said downtown Bloomington has a lot of potential and that the new shop gives people another reason to visit. Little, who has worked downtown in several part-time jobs, said construction and departure of students made the area quiet during the summer, but farmers markets, art galleries, and nearby businesses had helped bring activity back by late September. Little said Shlabana's management style has helped create a close-knit workplace. "She is the most sort of responsive, on top of it employer I've ever had, full stop," Little said. For customers, Little recommended trying the pastry they are least likely to order. "Genuinely, all of the combinations are so good, you can't really go wrong." Because I love the young energy coming out of that last piece, I'm going to now read something out of the Chicago Tribune headlined "Help at Home. Young adults share why they are opting to live with their relatives." Mary-Kate Riley's after-work routine is familiar and comforting. Her 50-minute commute ends at her childhood home in Tinley Park, Illinois, where her mom is waiting when she walks in. She shares a meal and relaxes with her parents afterward as they watch reality TV. "It's a living situation the 23-year-old did not exactly envision for herself when she graduated with a degree in environmental design last year. Still, it's one she's thankful for these days as she navigates early adulthood." Riley's arrangement reflects a prevalent pattern in Generation Z, moving home after graduation. There are a myriad reasons. Most commonly, it makes financial sense to pay discounted or no rent in today's economy. It's a decision almost 60% of Americans between the ages of 18 and 24 are making, or are forced to make, to live with their parents, according to a June Realtor.com report. Cohabiting with parents or relatives comes with plenty of perks. There's familiarity, shared housework, emotional support, and the chance to build a fresh adult bond with the people who raised you. Many say their parents are so happy they've returned home. It's even better than before they left. Others point out that living with family is a surefire way to avoid signing a lease with strangers or a roommate who doesn't mesh with your personality or daily routine. "It's hard not to feel like, not to frame myself as struggling," Riley said. "But my parents are always like, we're going to get so much older, and you're going to look back, and you're going to be like, oh my God, that was so much fun that we got to spend so much time together." It's been a year since Riley's return, and she's since found her footing in the interior design field. And while there's no set time, she plans to move out eventually. In addition to the money she's saving and the quality time she enjoys with her parents, she's grateful for the support and cushioned space to find a job she really likes. "It's the nicest situation I could ask for," she said. The feeling is mutual for her mother, Kathy Riley, who said it's fortunate and special to support her children, including giving them the chance to come home and explore postgraduate opportunities before deciding. "The least resistance you should have is from the people that love you the most," Kathy Riley said. "You should have that soft landing and feel safe in and with the people that raised you." It does take a bit of getting used to. For Riley, the move home sparked a slew of internal comparisons with her peers and questioning her own lifestyle, including the realization that the standards she set for herself post-graduation were unrealistic. "I don't feel like people judge me for living at home, but it's definitely a feeling of,

0: When is it going to change? Riley said. Obviously, I want it to, and it's going to, but it's just a lot of timeline pushes of, well, what are you doing to get out of your situation right now? Or how are you moving towards moving out on your own? Am I not doing enough, or am I saving up enough? Hayden Castle, a 25-year-old, has a similar story. He initially attended college in Iowa, but returned home to live with his parents in Oswego after the COVID-19 pandemic. For Castle, who recently graduated from Aurora University, staying home helps him learn skills including budgeting and time management before he needs to apply them in real life. Castle has strong examples of multi-generational living long before becoming an adult. His family moved in with his grandparents when he was a child, which forever frames living with parents as a positive thing. I think from an early age I understood that family is here to help you. It's not something you really have to look down upon. Or it's not something to be ashamed of, living in a house with your grandparents and other family, Castle said. And even though he has similarly battled feelings of shame and not being on the right path for his age group, having his family around him has helped. Everyone's on their own pace, he said. Just because some people are finishing school a year early and they're graduating at the age of 20 from college doesn't mean that you're going to be any less successful. Castle's frame of mind is a good one, according to Terakesha Hammond, a licensed clinical professional counselor. The decision to go back home doesn't necessarily mean a failure to launch, she said. Hammond works with clients in her practice to highlight their successes, especially as higher education and living costs have risen. Setting short-term and long-term goals that coincide with the values you set for your life is a good way not to lose sight of your aspirations during your stay at your parents' home. Society says the American dream is to own a home, go to college. People are redefining that dream, she said. What I do in therapy is to help people find what is good for them. I do think that returning home is a strategic step in finding greater financial, emotional, and long-term stability. Vincenzo Bono's work routine starts early and rarely wavers. The 22-year-old University of Illinois Urbana-Champaign graduate wakes about 6:45 a.m. every day to catch the Metro train to his office. After work, he comes home, goes to the gym, eats and relaxes by hanging out with friends in person or online. Peppered into his routine is his grandmother, whom he lives with. Daily good mornings said to each other, dinner eaten together, and conversations about their days shared between them. For Bono, living with his grandmother is appealing for multiple reasons. The home-cooked meals, and the financial savings he's seeing. He plans to live with her for the next 2 years as long as he doesn't change jobs, he said. He knows people who say that they are getting apartments just outside the loop after they graduate from college. I'm like, that's crazy. That's like $2,000 a month. You're really not willing to take the train, a 30-minute commute, and instead drop $2,000 a month? But, I mean, that's their choice, he said. Living together benefits Bono and his grandmother, for whom he said it's helpful to have someone else around. Their home holds happy childhood memories. I spent most summers with my grandmother, so starting a new job and going back home for the summer, relatively nothing's changed so much, Bono said, adding that she often cooks for him, another plus. Having hot, ready meals cooked by your grandmother every day is not too bad of a deal. For recent North Central College graduate Giannine Boado, 23, returning to her home in Algonquin, Illinois, initially raised mixed feelings. While unemployment struggles, coupled with moving back in with her family after 4 years at school, were a tough shift, she missed being with her parents and older siblings, who are also living at home to save money. People are pushing adulthood, but I don't really understand why, Boato said. Yes, I'm 23, but I'm still under my parents' insurance, and they still pay for my car insurance and all of that. They just want me to earn my own money without having to spend it on rent. Everyone's still in debt from school. Boato is at her parents' house while preparing to start a graduate program in January. So many jobs now require more school, even though people can't afford more school, she said. Living at home gets a bad rep, like we don't have a good work ethic or all that. We just don't get the opportunity. Even though living at home might be slightly stigmatized, Boato loves it because it lets her figure out adulthood before being thrown into it, she said. I just think living at home after undergrad is a safe bet. Your life is a long time. You have time to figure things out. If you want to switch careers, you're able to. It's just you need your family's support and all that. And living at home, you get that. And they'll also be hard on you to get you on track, but they're not forcing you right when you graduate. I think from an early age, I understood that family is here to help you. It's not something you really have to look down upon. It's not something to be ashamed of, living in a house with your grandparents or other family. And that's Hayden Castle again. Okay, before we move on to a more national focus in the news, let's look at today's obituaries, starting with Samuel Lee Baird. Samuel Lee Baird, 88, passed away on September 25th, 2026, at Carl Broman Medical Center of Norma, Illinois. Services for Samuel will be at 10 a.m. Thursday, October 1st, 2026, at Calvert Metzler Memorial Home in Bloomington, Illinois, with Reverend Jason Collins officiating. Visitation will be from 4 to 7 p.m. on Wednesday, September 30th, also at Calvert Metzler. Entombment at East Lawn Memorial Gardens will follow the service. Memorials may be made in Samuel's name to Fox River Lutheran Church in Sheridan, Illinois, or Cornerstone Christian Academy. Next, Kaylin Michelle Jacobs, 40 years old, of Nashville, Tennessee, passed away at home of natural causes on Tuesday, September the first. Kaylin was a Normal, Illinois native. A gathering of friends and family will be held from 2 to 4 p.m. at Duffy Pills Memorial Home, Chenwa, on October 3, 2026, followed by a celebration of Kaylin's life at OB's Servizzaria, Chenwa, starting at 4:30 to 6:30 p.m. Memorials may be made to St. Jude Children's Research Hospital. And finally, Eleanor Louise Shelton, 88 years old, formerly of Normal, Illinois, passed away Saturday, September 19, 2026, at her residence at Cedarhurst of Columbia, Missouri. Her funeral will be held at 11 a.m. on Monday, October 5th, 2026, at East Lawn Funeral Home, Bloomington, Illinois, where visitation will begin at 10 a.m. Interment will immediately follow the service at East Lawn Memorial Gardens, Bloomington, Illinois. In lieu of flowers, memorials may be directed to the American Heart Association. To share condolences with the family and view her online tribute, please visit eastlawnmemorial.com. This next story is national, having to do with the rather alarming cuts to Medicaid. The headline reads, "Cuts Threaten Cost-Saving Medicaid Meals." On a weekday morning in a quiet Boston neighborhood, a kitchen bustled with activity. Volunteers sliced chicken breasts, stuffed bell peppers, filled trays, and carefully labeled each item. It was part of an experiment to offer nutritious and medically tailored meals to Medicaid patients who are unable to shop for groceries and cook for themselves. "Once I started to eat these meals that were geared toward my illness, I built up muscle mass again, built up my strength, built up my confidence in myself, said Vanessa George, who is in remission from throat cancer, and said she would struggle to consume enough calories without the deliveries. These meals have given me a second chance. George said she noticed another benefit from the meals. She spends less time in the doctor's office. Researchers have found evidence backing her observation. About 1,900 Massachusetts residents who, like George, received medically tailored meals for at least 3 months needed less medical care, according to a study published in the journal Nature Medicine. They had 20% fewer emergency department visits and 31% fewer hospitalizations than similar patients who did not receive meals. It actually saves the healthcare system money, Dariush Motsafarian, a cardiologist and professor at Tufts University who led the study, said. That's a really big deal because most things in healthcare don't. The research from Massachusetts adds to evidence that medically tailored meals could save states money, in addition to improving health. Yet such programs could land on the chopping block as states look to tighten spending under Trump administration budget cuts, even as federal officials argue that food is a critical component of health. A 2025 One Big Beautiful Bill Act slashed projected Medicaid funding by more than $900 billion. That's billion with a B. Many Republicans who backed the bill believe federal health spending is too high and riddled with fraud. Senator John Kennedy, a Louisiana Republican, for example, has accused California of outrageous fraud for using Medicaid dollars to fund housing and nutrition programs. Amaya Diana, a policy analyst at KFF, said states will have to make tough choices in the next few years as they figure out how to fill funding gaps. If states are not able to offset the loss of federal funds with new taxes or reductions in other state spending, they may have to make program cuts, she said. KFF is a health information nonprofit that includes KFF Health News. 13 states have received federal waivers to use Medicaid dollars to pay for meals, part of an approach known as Food is Medicine. Three other programs are awaiting federal approval. President Donald Trump's support for social services has wavered. While the first Trump administration allowed states to pursue medically tailored meals and other social supports, the second Trump administration rescinded Biden-era guidance for Medicaid initiatives that address social needs. It hasn't detailed a new policy. Administration officials have warned that they will be more focused on the budget impacts of such initiatives. They signaled they're going to be a lot more skeptical, said Kurt Hager, an assistant professor at the University of Massachusetts Chan Medical School, who studies nutrition programs and helped lead the Massachusetts study. Instead of using a broad-based approach nationwide, they're going to make decisions on a state-by-state basis. At the same time, health leaders in Trump's administration have made nutrition a major focus, including by promoting less processed foods. Robert F. Kennedy Jr., who leads the Department of Health and Human Services, and Mehmet Oz, administrator for the Centers for Medicare and Medicaid Services, have pushed hospitals to serve healthier foods and to boost patient outcomes. The healthcare system is often willing to pay for surgeries, Oz said in a social media video in June, but not always willing to pay for the nutrition that might help prevent those outcomes in the first place. That's bothered me my whole career. He added that the agency is evaluating several strategies, including medically tailored meals, to prevent illness and hospitalization. CMS officials did not respond to several emailed requests for comment for this article. Some companies have been accused of billing Medicaid for meals that were neither healthy nor nutritious, raising concerns about lax regulation of these programs. But at Community Servings in Boston, the food is prepared with specific attention to sugar, salt, fat, vitamins, and minerals, and is based on a person's health needs, said David Waters, chief executive of the nonprofit. Many recipients require food that is mild or low in fiber. For example, what we're able to do is to work with your healthcare provider to understand your health realities, what your diagnoses are, what your medications are, side effects, food allergies, cultural norms, etc., and then prescribe a diet for you that is scratch-made, Waters said. Massachusetts researchers found that the meals, at a cost of $125 per person per week, essentially paid for themselves. Patients with heart disease used about $10,000 less in healthcare services over 6 months, and patients with kidney disease used $12,000 less in healthcare. There were also savings for people with diabetes, depression, and anxiety. Those are pretty big numbers when you think of how expensive those diseases can be and the prevalence in the population, Waters said. Nationally, researchers estimate 10 million Americans would benefit from medically tailored meals, though only a small fraction are enrolled. Poor nutrition is the top cause of poor health in this country. It's the top cause of preventable health care spending, Mozafarian, director of Food is Medicine Institute at Tufts. He has estimated that medically tailored meals could help patients avoid 1.6 million hospitalizations and save the United States $13.6 billion in healthcare costs each year. And I suppose a day doesn't go by when we don't have an article about AI, artificial intelligence. So here's your AI article of the day. The headline reads, AI leap feeds privacy worries. Tech, like smart glasses and AI pins, spurs backlash. Companies betting AI devices will usher in a post-smartphone era are fueling privacy fears around the globe that could slow adoption of the emerging technology. The backlash against devices that can see, hear, and respond to the world around them has been strongest against Meta's Ray-Bans, which made smart glasses mainstream by pairing Essilor Luxottica's trendy designs with AI from social media giant chasing personal superintelligence. The glasses have become a lightning rod for growing unease over AI-powered devices, drawing scrutiny from courts weighing privacy lawsuits, users fearing covert recordings, and critics warning of a future in which ubiquitous AI eyewear erodes expectations of anonymity and consent. Several UK venues, including one of the country's biggest pub chains, Wetherspoon, restrict the use of the AI frames. Meta was expected to unveil camera-free smart glasses as early as Wednesday at its Connect conference, according to media reports highlighting the balancing act facing companies seeking a share of the more than $600 billion smartphone market. Device makers are trying out a range of form factors to get past those concerns, from glasses and pins to pendants and voice recorders that clip magnetically to a phone, according to Reuters interviews with nearly a dozen technology executives, analysts, and legal experts. Some firms are finding faster traction with businesses than consumers. The outcome of the privacy debate could shape a market that tech firms see as the next major computing platform. If companies fail to win public trust, the same features that make AI-powered wearables useful, always on cameras, microphones, and environmental awareness, risk becoming the barrier to their adoption.
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2: Good afternoon. My name is Susan Muirhead, and today I'll be reading part one of the News Gazette, dated for this date, Tuesday, September 29th, 2026. As always, we begin with today's top stories. The first headline reads, University of Illinois Police, 29-year-old found dead on campus, identified. This article is written by Luke Taylor. Luke can be reached by email at ltaylor@newsgazette.com. This article is based out of Urbana. University of Illinois police are investigating a death on campus after the body of a 29-year-old Champaign man was found Monday morning. Champaign County Coroner Lori Brower said that her office was notified of a death on Wright Street at around 6:50 a.m. Brower identified the deceased as Alex C. Rodriguez, who was pronounced dead at the scene at 7:16 a.m. U of I Police Chief Administrative Officer Jason Norton told the News Gazette that the body was found near the alma mater statue at the Green and Wright Streets. Officers were dispatched to the area at 6:42 a.m. Monday for reports of an unresponsive person. They located Mr. Rodriguez on a concrete bench and immediately requested emergency medical assistance. The deceased was not affiliated with the university in any way. Norton also said that preliminary investigation suggests that there is no ongoing threat to the campus community. The coroner's office said an autopsy has been scheduled. Since there was no evidence of an ongoing threat to the campus community, police did not have an Illini alert notification issued. U of I police continue to investigate. The next headline reads, it's a large, colorful photo, front and center, on the front page of the paper. It's called Off-Court Huddle. And there's three people chatting with microphones, and two men with one woman in the center. They're smiling and laughing, having a conversation. The caption reads, Shauna Green, who is entering her fifth season as University of Illinois women's basketball coach, appears as a guest before a packed house on Monday during the News Gazette Sports Page radio show live at the Esquire Lounge in downtown Champaign. Green was flanked by NG, or News Gazette sports staffers, Joe Vizzelli and Scott Ritchie. Online, miss the live show, you'll find the podcast at newsgazette.com podcasts. And that photo was taken by Luke Taylor of the News Gazette. The next headline reads, Clean Cloud Energy. Data center developer has eyes on area. Company claims use of closed-loop cooling. No impact on electricity price. Excuse me, this article is written by Jana Wiersema, who can be reached by email at jwiersema@newsgazette.com. This article is based out of Mahomet. When you ask communities if they're interested in data center development, responses can vary, says Clean Cloud Energy CEO Raj Kaswani. You have some communities that say, yes, absolutely. This solves a lot of problems for us. The tax revenue is important. We really welcome you, he told the News Gazette. Other times, communities say, we want to hear what you have to say. No promises. We're willing to listen. And then there are other communities that say, you're the 15th data center. We have no interest in anything more than the 14 we already have. No thank you. Kaswani said that when the company started to gauge interest in Champaign County, the response was in the middle. No promises. Willing to listen. The Village of Mahomet announced Monday that it has been in preliminary talks with Clean Cloud Energy, which is interested in potentially building a data center campus in a rural area west of Champaign, quote unquote. This has included discussions around language for a possible development agreement. The company referred to the potential project as the Rising Edge Data Center. The area being considered by the company is outside of village limits, but within Mahomet's extraterritorial jurisdiction, which grants the village certain planning and subdivision authority involving the property, Mahomet officials said. The village has a responsibility to consider economic development opportunities that could strengthen our tax base and support the long-term financial health of our community, said Mayor Jason Tompkins. At the same time, the size and nature of this proposal require careful and thoughtful evaluation. We must fully understand its infrastructure needs, financial benefits, environmental considerations, and effects on residents before making any decision. Tompkins added that the public will have the opportunity to review any officially submitted proposal, as well as to submit questions and comments to the Planning and Zoning Commission and the Village Board. Village officials emphasized that at this point, all conversations have been strictly preliminary and exploratory, with no formal proposal submitted to the Village Board at this time. Clean Cloud Energy likewise said in a statement Monday that it is in the early stages of clarifying whether a data center is possible, quote unquote. The company added that if approved and built, the project would be expected to generate millions of tax dollars annually to support schools, emergency services, and community infrastructure. Maggie Bruns, executive director of the Prairie Rivers Network, said that the environmental nonprofit has been aware of Clean Cloud Energy's past interest in developing a data center in the area. We were surprised to learn today about the steps being taken by the Village of Mahomet to further explore the development of a data center just outside village limits, she said. We are, of course, concerned by this possibility and are seeking more information as we assess its potential impacts. Their interest underscores the simultaneous need for strong protections locally as we work to pass statewide protections in Springfield. When asked about the size of the potential project, Clean Cloud Energy Director of Development Clark Bixler said that Emeryn is studying the transmission system to determine what size of project could be supported at this location. According to the company's website, Clean Cloud Energy develops campuses for hyperscale data centers. Bixler said that in addition to being within the Village of Savoy's extraterritorial jurisdiction, the potential project area is also within Champaign County's jurisdiction. The county currently has a moratorium on the development of data centers with at least 10,000 square feet of processing area. The ban is currently set to end in April. The county has also created a data center activities task force to draft planning and zoning regulations for such developments. According to Bixler, the timing of the project also will depend on the company's work with Emeryn, though he said that Clean Cloud Energy would like to see the first phase online in late 2028, with construction starting in late 2027 to early 2028. Data centers are built in phases based on the amount of power that's available and the amount of infrastructure that they can construct in a year, he explained. So depending on what's available to be delivered through Emeryn's Rising substation, there could be more than one stage that's built. We'll still ultimately be talking about the total project in terms of one size, but it may be more than what could be built in a particular individual phase. Clean Cloud Energy said in its announcement that the project's energy usage would not affect the price or availability of power to the community. The project would pay for any needed upgrades and bear the full burden of any improvements to the local energy and transmission infrastructure, the company said. The energy that we're talking about is coming from the grid. It's not energy consumed by the county now. It's coming from beyond the county along transmission lines, Kiswani said. And all that is being studied as we speak. So our power and energy needs are not cannibalizing anything the county is using now. In order to support a data center, you need a strong grid infrastructure, Bixler said. So this area has that through the Rising substation. The company also said it will use zero water to cool the project. The coolant is an engineered solution that will be trucked on site with a small amount of water that may be used during the initial fill, company officials said. The only potable water use would be for the needs of the employees in the building, sinks, bathrooms, and canteen, just like any other business or manufacturing facility. To further minimize our environmental footprint, the project would be designed to utilize previously treated wastewater for irrigation rather than drawing heavily from local supplies. While some data centers use evaporative cooling, such systems use enormous amounts of water, Kaswani explained. As a business, we only do closed-loop, air-chilled cooling that uses no water, he said. Evaporative cooling is, in our view, not a responsible way to develop data centers. When asked about noise, which is sometimes cited as a concern when it comes to data centers, Kaswani replied that the noise that can be heard at the property line is typically no louder than a normal conversation. Bixler added that the noise, which is primarily caused by cooling equipment, would only rise to this level on the hottest days of the year and would be even quieter most of the time. As for the concern about pollution, or the concerns about pollution, Kaswani said, the power is coming from the grid. It's not coming from building generation on site that could produce even more noise than the servers would produce themselves or produce pollution. It's electricity coming through transmission lines to the data center. So there are no pollutants. There is nothing that can seep into the ground or create an environmental hazard. Setbacks, visual screening, sound attenuation, and construction traffic management would be developed in strict coordination with local governing bodies and community input, Clean Cloud Energy said in its announcement. The company also stated that it will make local hiring a major priority and seek to enter into a labor agreement with the East Central Illinois Building and Construction Trades Council. Many permanent operational jobs are those that residents can hold, including technician, electrical, mechanical, and facility roles, company officials said. The number of permanent jobs created will depend on the size of the project, Kaswani said, adding that it could be north of 100, depending on how much power is available. Kaswani told the News Gazette that when it comes to data center development, there are three critical components that comprise a successful project: energy, land, and community. He noted that companies may differ on which of the three they prioritize. We think, in this day and age, it is critical to focus on the community first, he said. Once you know the community is a willing participant in terms of developing a data center, then you focus on the power and then you focus on the land. This project seemed to check each of these boxes, though we are still working through the development to determine that every phase of that is viable, Bixler said. If Clean Cloud Energy determines that a data center can be developed in Mahomet, the company would then move into transparency mode, engaging all stakeholders, identifying the needs and wants of the community, and investing in those initiatives that we collectively agree upon, company officials said. We recognize that large-scale projects generate real concern in local communities, often because residents only learn about a development after decisions have been made, the company said. We are taking a different approach, coming forward early and committing to ongoing transparent updates as this exploratory process progresses. However, Bruns said she feels that the company's initial announcement creates many more questions than it answers. They do not address any plans to protect the Mahomet Aquifer, nor are they forthcoming with details about their energy source, she said. When they decide to move into transparency mode, as their statement suggests, Prairie Rivers Network will be here asking the tough questions and providing technical expertise to support the community. The company's announcement came just a couple of days after Students for Environmental Concerns held a Resist Data Centers rally at the University of Illinois campus on Friday afternoon. Hyperscale data centers are being built all over the country, often at the expense of communities and environment where they are placed, the student group said, calling on elected officials at both local and state level to enact regulations. And there's one photograph that accompanies this article. And it's of students marching outside on campus or kind of standing in a group collectively. This photo is provided by Dana Seiden. And the caption reads, Students for Environmental Concerns, SFEC, led a rally against data centers Friday near the alma mater statue on the University of Illinois campus. And quite a few people are there. The next headline reads, Top of the morning, something to get you going today, courtesy of Vice President Jim Rosso. Have a tailgate story to share? Email Jim Rosso at jrossow@newsgazette.com. Before Illini home games, we visit with fans pre-gaming outside Geese Memorial Stadium during the News Gazette tailgate show, which is aired on WDWS, WHMS, WSOY, and WDAN. This week's program kicks off at noon with a bang, a Lot 31 concert put on by Champaign-based Rolling Stones tribute band, the Voodoo Exiles. It's the third year in a row Illini fans will sing along to Gimme Shelter, Jumpin' Jack Flash, and Start Me Up outside Geese Memorial Stadium in a gig organized by Tony Johnston and other Lot 31 regulars. It's been a blast, guitarist Mike Connell said. The fans are all fired up and intent on having a good time already. This just adds to it. The band, formed in 2022, plays on a flatbed trailer set up just west of the main entrance to Grange Grove. Connell, a former City Mansfield High class of 1982, and his cohorts, ranging in age from 52 to 72, are on to something. This year's schedule includes more than 20 gigs, including a Friday night tune-up at Pippa's in Champaign. On Saturday, they'll play Paint It Black before the Illini take it to the Black and Gold Boilermakers. For me, most of the guys were all Illini fans, Connell said. It's great to play in that atmosphere and get ready to cheer for the team. And there's a provided photo of a man with kind of longish, blondish hair, jeans, t-shirt. He's standing with a big microphone stand and a microphone in his hand outside the stadium on a sunny day. The next caption reads, History. Area history. In 1926, the University of Illinois is cracking down on the enforcement of its no-car rule. It announced that six students had been dropped from the school for violating the rule in one way or the other. In 1976, the Champaign City Council, in an informal vote during a study session Tuesday night, tentatively decided to intervene in the Illinois Power Company rate hike hearings before the Illinois Commerce Commission. After listening to Champaign's Illinois Power Study Commission, the council unanimously decided to put the question of intervention on the agenda for next Tuesday's council meeting. The Champaign Council members will at that time formally decide whether to intervene. In 2011, the state's inability to meet its financial obligations has forced Vermilion County officials to consider leasing the county's juvenile detention center to keep it open and forced Champaign County to reduce personnel and bed space at its juvenile facility. Joseph Gordon, Champaign County Court Services Director, oversees the budget for the Champaign County Juvenile Detention Center in Urbana, and the probation department, and both, he said, have had their share of cutbacks in state funding. International history. In international history, today's highlight, on September 29th, 1954, Willie Mays of the New York Giants made a running over-the-shoulder catch of a ball hit by Vic Wirtz of the Cleveland Indians in Game 1 of the 1954 World Series. The catch, quote-unquote, would become one of the most famous plays in baseball history. The next headline reads, Champaign Police, Champaign shooting that left teen injured under, Champaign shooting that left teen injured under investigation. This article is written by Luke Taylor who can be reached by email at ltaylor@newsgazette.com. This article is based out of Champaign. A teen was wounded in a shooting Monday afternoon that remains under investigation. Champaign police said officers were dispatched at 1:20 p.m. to the 1100 block of North 3rd Street for a report of a shooting with injuries. On scene, they quickly located a 16-year-old with a potentially life-threatening gunshot wound to the leg. Police rendered medical aid on scene with assistance from the Champaign Fire Department until the victim could be taken to a hospital. The teen remains in stable condition. Police say their initial investigation indicates that one or more suspects fired weapons in the area and the victim was struck. The suspects fled before officers arrived. Officers and detectives remain in the area to conduct a thorough investigation and are seeking potential witnesses, physical evidence, and video footage relevant to the incident. Those wishing to remain anonymous can contact Champaign County Crime Stoppers at 217-373-8477. That's 217-373-8477. Or they can go to 373tips.com, or they can report anything that they would like via the free P3 Tips mobile app. The next headline reads, State's Attorney's Office, Muhammad woman pleads guilty to permitting child sexual abuse. This article is written by Luke Taylor, again, who can be reached by email at ltaylor@newsgazette.com. This article is based out of Urbana. A Muhammad woman has pleaded guilty to permitting the sexual abuse of a child. Ashley Stewart, 30, pleaded guilty to one count of permitting sexual abuse of a child Monday morning and had another dismissed. She's due back in court in December for a sentencing hearing. Assistant State's Attorney Scott Larson said Stewart admitted that while she was high on meth, she exposed her young child to a sexual stimulation device, quote unquote. The victim had made a previous statement confirming that. However, Larson said other statements made by the victim were ruled inadmissible because they appeared to have been coached by other family members. This agreement was reached in order to avoid the trauma of making the child victim testify against her mother, Larson said. Stewart was ordered to have no further contact with her child. Stewart will also be required to register as a sex offender and receive mental health and substance abuse treatment going forward. Now let's take a look at our weather forecast for the next few days. Warmer, still nice, and some days of rain. Today, the high will be 82, sunny, south winds around 5 miles per hour, overnight partly cloudy, southeast winds 5 to 10 miles per hour. Wednesday, warmer still, the high will be 85, the low is 61. Partly sunny, south winds 10 to 15 miles per hour, overnight mostly cloudy. Thursday, the high will be 82, the low will be 68, mostly cloudy, a chance of showers in the morning, then showers 60% likely in the afternoon. Friday, lower temperatures, the high will be 69, the low is 60, showers are 70% likely, mainly in the morning. And Saturday, no rain. The high will be 69, the low is 54, mostly cloudy. But there will be a 40% chance of showers. The next headline reads, now we're moving into the town hall section, the B section of the paper, where we will hear from local people in the community weighing in. As a reminder, every Tuesday in the News Gazette, we'll turn over our commentary pages to community members and other experts with local ties. If you have interest in weighing in on a topic making news, you can always contact editor Jeff D'Alessio at his email address, which is jdalessio@newsgazette.com. The first headline reads, My Turn by Robert Hirschfeld. That's H-I-R-S-C-H-F-E-L-D. Illinois needs more water monitoring. More water monitoring, not less. Since 1958, a stream gauge on the Salt Fork just north of St. Joseph, has tracked the river's height and flow through floods and dry spells. On Thursday, it will shut down, along with another gauge on the Spoon River, and discharge data collection will also be discontinued on the Sangamon River near Petersburg. An Illinois State Water Survey engineer says closures like these are part of a statewide trend, and more should be expected. Turning off a stream gauge won't turn off a flood. The problems that these gauges help us monitor aren't going anywhere just because we turn them off. Stream gauges inform flood warnings and floodplain maps, helping community members navigate rising waters that impact their route home or threaten those homes. This August, storms and catastrophic flooding in Indiana left at least 7 people dead and caused billions of dollars of damage. Floods will still come, but now we will be less prepared. We cannot manage what we don't measure. Gauges also help track pollution. This summer, the Spoon River gauge recorded nitrate at 27.1 milligrams per liter, its highest reading since measurements began in 2013 and nearly 3 times the federal drinking water standard of 10 milligrams per liter. That standard was set in 1962 to protect infants from blue baby syndrome. It has not changed since. But new science increasingly links nitrate at levels far below the federal standard to cancer and other serious health problems. A large Danish study found higher colorectal cancer risk at less than a tenth of the U.S. limit. Next door in Iowa, where cancer rates are the second highest in the nation and rising faster than anywhere else, nitrates have become part of a statewide conversation demanding action. University of Iowa researchers are now building a system to forecast nitrates in the state's rivers. We need more eyes on nitrates entering our water, not fewer. The same fields that send nitrate pollution into our streams also leach it into shallow rural wells. About 400,000 private wells serve roughly 1.3 million Illinoisans, and no one is required to test them regularly. The state's long-term goal is to cut nitrogen and phosphorus pollution in our waters by 45%. So far, we have made limited progress. If we turn off our measuring devices, it will become increasingly difficult to know if we were meeting our goals. Why are the gauges going dark? The federal contribution to these gauges hasn't changed since 2018, while costs keep climbing, leaving locals to cover the difference. The Urbana and Champaign Sanitary District, which acted as a local sponsor, saw its bill rise substantially over the years. Its ratepayers helped sponsor the Spoon River gauge for about a decade, even though it sits outside the district. The district's decision to pull back its funding is understandable. A gauge that serves everyone downstream shouldn't depend on one agency's ratepayers. The federal government's retreat reaches well beyond St. Joseph. Cost shifts across federal programs are leaving state and local budgets stretched thin. The U.S. Geological Survey is short-staffed and has told state water planners it can't maintain its current network. And the U.S. Environmental Protection Agency has once again stalled its long-planned review of nitrates' health risks. Meanwhile, the state climatologist announced 2026 was one of, if not the most severe, weather year on record. What makes matters worse for Illinoisans is the rollback of federal protections on the natural infrastructure, like wetlands, that help keep us safe. New federal rules are set to leave almost all of Illinois wetlands without Clean Water Act protection. These wetlands provide hundreds of millions of dollars worth of flood protection to Illinois homes and help clean our water. The damage compounds. Fewer wetlands mean more flooding. Fewer gauges mean less warning. Taxpayers will still have to pay the emergency bill when it comes. Robert Hirschfeld is the director of water policy at Prairie Rivers Network. He lives and works in Champaign. I'm Susan Muirhead, and this has been part one of the News Gazette, dated for this date, Tuesday, September 29th, 2026. Thanks for listening. I'll return to read part two of News Gazette with you shortly. Thanks for listening and have a wonderful day.
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1: Hello, Mind's Eye community. The 2026 season of St. Louis Cardinals baseball is underway at Busch Stadium in St. Louis. 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And on Sunday, September 20th, it's our last audio-described game of the season as the Cardinals host the Washington Nationals. 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
4: Hello, this is Atta Durakan with the Decatur Herald and Review for Tuesday, September 29th, 2026, coming to you from my home studio, and we start on the front page. The Bright Side, Students Leading the Way. 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This article is by Valerie Wells, staff writer, Decatur. The first time Holly Winter enrolled in college, right after high school, she wasn't really ready and wasn't successful. Now at Richland Community College studying psychology with plans to pursue a bachelor's degree in human services and a minor in criminology, Winter is serving as one of 20 student ambassadors, a new initiative just begun in August. Their role is to serve as a resource for other students, helping them find the services they need, feel at home at the college, and to be successful. Faculty and staff have so many responsibilities, she said, that they may not realize a student needs something and the student may not know whom to ask or what is available. You don't know what you don't know, Winter said. I think our role as student ambassadors and why it's important is that now we know all these different resources that we can give to students without the staff who have 150,000 other jobs having to reach out to the students to let them know about the resources. It's not that Richland is negligent at all, but in my case, I didn't even know I needed these things. The program is a leadership opportunity for students willing to represent the college at events, support recruitment and community outreach efforts, and share the Richland experience. The students receive full tuition scholarships for participating after going through an application process. Ambassadors also enroll in a one-credit student development course focused on learning about leadership, networking, career readiness, and communication skills. They will receive a $500 award upon completion of each semester. For extra guidance and career exploration, each ambassador will be paired with a Richland alumni or community mentor. We're here to be role models, somebody to come up to and ask anything, like the resources that we have or if they have any issues, said Anna Arce, another ambassador. If we don't have the answers, we can lead them in the right direction to let them know there are people who are able to help. Arce said she wanted to give back to Richland and that the scholarship helps make it possible for her to be at Richland herself. I wanted to be a role model and to show people that Richland cares, she said. Ambassadors also work with programs outside of Richland, said Spencer Jordan, who is studying nursing. I think we're going to try looking at some volunteering opportunities and see what we can do to get that outreach into the community as well, he said. Richland can help with a variety of challenges that students may have, from the food pantry for students who are having food insecurity issues to transportation to and from classes. With us being transparent about our own stories, I think it will make other students and prospective students

at the recent Operation Obstacle event held on campus wearing their shirts, which also makes them visible in the community, Winter said, and will be doing more events like that. They're ambassadors not only to Richland students, but to the wider community. The number of ambassadors isn't fixed at 20, said Lauren McGinnis, Assistant Director of Annual Giving and Alumni Engagement, who oversees the program with Tara Mata, Assistant Director of Scholarships and Advancement Services. It's about having the right people, not the right number of people. They look for students who have the right qualities of leadership and caring, and the class they take weekly helps them develop the skills that they will use as ambassadors that will help them as they move into careers later. The Student Ambassador Program is a great example of what can happen when we work together across the college to put students at the center of what we do, said Julie Melton, Vice President of Institutional Advancement and Interim Vice President of Student Services. Through this collaboration between Student Services and our Institutional Advancement, our inaugural ambassadors have the opportunity to find an area that they are passionate about, share their voice, and help strengthen the Richland experience for current and future students. A large color photo leads off the article here. Holly Winters wears her student ambassador backpack through the halls of Richland Community College Indicator on Thursday, September 24th. Backpack shirts or name tags identify members of the Richland Student Ambassador Program for other students. Joseph Ressler, Photos, Herald and Review. Spencer Jordan participates in a class for the Student Ambassador Program at Richland Community College in Decatur on Thursday, September 24th. And he's one in from the right, and there's, six people in his row, and he's facing toward the left. Also on the front page here, Macon County Courts. Inmate living in dead time says he won't blink first. This article's by Tony Reed, Decatur. Inmate Lorenzo Davis Jr. is living in, quote, dead time, unquote, at the Macon County Jail, and he doesn't plan on coming back to life by blinking first in the confrontation with the justice system over giving up a sample of his DNA. The legal phrase dead time means time spent in custody that will not count against any custodial sentence a defendant may receive. Normally, if you spend, say, 6 months in jail, you can expect to get 6 months knocked off your prison sentence if you're found guilty or plead guilty. Davis, 41, is accused of strangling his ex-girlfriend, terrorizing her with a gun, and holding her prisoner for several days before she managed to escape. He was jailed October 18, 2023, on 8 charges that included being an armed habitual criminal, aggravated unlawful restraint, and aggravated domestic battery involving strangulation. On December 20th, 2023, the Office of the Macon County State's Attorney asked for a DNA sample from Davis for evidentiary purposes, and this was granted by Macon County Circuit Court Presiding Judge Thomas Griffith at a hearing February 8, 2024. Under Illinois law, defendants have to submit to DNA sampling if charged with certain serious felonies. At the same hearing, Davis had demanded an immediate trial by jury, and this was also granted, the trial date set for March 11, 2024. But on March 6, 2024, the court filed notes that the trial date was vacated and that the case continued due to defendant non-providing a DNA sample. A series of monthly hearings followed with no new trial date, while Davis kept refusing to yield his DNA. Matters came to a head in May of 2025 when Judge Jeffrey Geisler, the appointed trial judge, held Davis in indirect civil contempt because of his DNA stance, and the dead time clock started ticking. Time served from May 12, 2025 on is considered dead time, the judge warned. Geisler has since retired, and Judge Lindsay Shelton has been in charge of the case after January of this year. And with each monthly hearing to revisit the DNA issue, Davis steadfastly refused to give up a bit of himself for the state to analyze. I don't see how they're in authority to even make me do it, man, Davis told the

0: Harold and Review in a phone interview from the jail. They're trying to get away with bullying people, and it just don't make no sense. And the law states it's not on me to prove my innocence. It's on them to prove my guilt. That's what justice is supposed to be like. His latest hearing came on September 1st. When his defense lawyer, Caleb Brown, told Judge Shelton that Davis insists on keeping his DNA to himself, representation, the defendant is still unwilling to submit to DNA testing, the court docket noted. Time from May 12, 2025 onward is considered dead time, and the defendant still refuses to submit to DNA testing. Davis could avoid accumulating more dead time if he was set free, but the judge also has ruled that he represents too much of a danger to the victim or the community to be granted pretrial release. The defendant told the Herald and Review that the alleged 21-year-old victim in the case has since said what she told police was all a lie and recanted her statement. So, like, I don't understand why they still got me here in jail, he said, explaining that he has no intentions of backing down on the DNA issue. I feel like it's unfair and unjust, he added, and I'm not going to do anything different than what I'm doing. The longest someone has been held in indirect contempt is more than 14 years in the case of Pennsylvania attorney H. Beatty Chadwick. A judge had ordered him to hand over a $2.5 million he was accused of stashing away during his divorce hearing in 1995. Chadwick said the cash was lost in bad investments and he couldn't pay. He was jailed in 1995 and eventually released in July of 2009 after a judge ruled that the incarceration was not having the desired effect and had crossed over into unconstitutional punishment. On page A3, local and state, from the State House, ex-House staffer wants culture change. This article is by Rich Miller. Last month, House Speaker Chris Welch told WGN political editor Taman Bradley during an interview, "I'm going to apologize for making her feel uncomfortable." The woman he was referring to was former Representative Harry Benton's district office worker who quit after she said she was sexually harassed. The woman also told the Chicago Tribune that Welch had sent heart eye emojis to her mobile phone in response to photos and said when she reached out to Welch about her future career plans, he suggested that they meet at a bar in his favorite suburban steakhouse. All of that, she said, made her feel quite uncomfortable. "I'm going to own that. I regret it, and I want to apologize to her," Welch told Bradley. "I sincerely want to apologize to her because it was never my intent to make her or anyone feel uncomfortable. So I reached out to the young former staffer through an approved intermediary to ask if Welch had ever apologized to her. No, he's never apologized to me," she replied. When I asked whether she thinks Welch should apologize, the former staffer said there was something else he should do along with an apology. "I think I'd like to hear how he plans to improve the culture along with the apology. Empty apology for his actions alone would be just awkward," she continued. "I showed the back and forth between myself and the intermediary to several House Democrats. Most said the culture change was more important." State Representative Kelly Cassidy, Democrat, Chicago, who has been a Welch critic, had this to say. "I agree with her perspective. A personal apology is empty unless backed with significant action. We need to fix the policies and procedures that failed her, but also the culture that led to the harm in the first place." Cassidy also didn't expect that a Welch-style apology would be sufficient. "I have issues with apologies that focus on the feelings of the victim as opposed to his actions. I've always been less interested in apologies and more concerned with fixing problems," said State Representative Mary Beth Canty, Democrat, Arlington Heights, who also chairs the House Women's Caucus. "I think her comment that she'd like substantive cultural change and not just an apology makes sense and is wise," said Representative Democrat or Representative Anna Moeller, Democrat, Elgin. From what I've heard, the working group assembled by the Speaker is taking the task seriously, and I think the caucus will be looking for substantive proposals to help ensure that district staff are protected. I think if the Speaker knew that she'd like a direct apology, he would provide one. Well, he knows now. State Representative Will Guzzardi, Democrat, Chicago, is a member of the Welch's leadership team. All of us, especially those of us in leadership, bear responsibility for the workplace culture in Springfield that's too often toxic and harmful. We need a plan to make things better. I've been talking with my colleagues throughout the summer, and I'm hopeful that we can come together in veto session with some concrete steps to improve our processes and keep our people safe. State Representative Anna Stava, Democrat, Naperville, noted that the working group got off to a very rocky start. Welch's response was to formally assign people to a working group to study the issue. And study the issue was in quotes. Multiple members who were assigned declined to join for reasons they specified publicly. Stava also said that she hadn't decided whether to vote for Speaker Welch in January and warned, "I do not look kindly on the fact that he has not personally apologized to the original victim or the subsequent victims to my knowledge. In my own opinion, the Speaker should follow through on both of his public promises. Genuinely apologize and improve the staff working environment. Instead, the House Democrats have gone on offense against the Republican candidate running against Benton's successor, Gabby Shanahan. Benton was succeeded by one of his former district office employees who said she witnessed Benton's sexual harassment but didn't report it because the young staffer asked her not to. The Republicans have sharply and repeatedly criticized appointed State Representative Jessica Dixon Heitman, Democrat Plainfield, for turning a blind eye to what happened. The Democrats are now trying to turn the Republican attacks back against the GOP candidate Shanahan. Gabby Shanahan's biggest backer is a top Trump ally, the narrator said in the Democratic streaming ads, as photos of President Donald Trump, House Speaker Mike Johnson, and Vice President J.D. Vance appear beside Shanahan, according to my associate Isabel Miller. "We don't need another politician like Shanahan who will look the other way," the ad states. Clever, considering that's just what Welch did with Benton. Rich Miller publishes Capital Facts, a daily political newsletter, and CapitalFacts.com. Macon County Courts, woman accused of stun gun car ramming attack. This article is by Tony Reed, Decatur. Rana A. West is accused of starting a confrontation and then trying to finish it by repeatedly jabbing a female victim with a stun gun before using her car to ram the victim's vehicle over and over again. West was arraigned September 22nd on charges of unlawful vehicular invasion, aggravated battery with a deadly weapon, and aggravated and unlawful possession of a weapon. She also faces one count of criminal damage. A sworn affidavit filed by the Decatur Police Department says trouble began on the morning of September 21st when West encountered the 30-year-old victim while they both shopped in a discount store on West Grand Avenue. The victim is quoted as telling police that there is bad blood between his sister and the defendant, whose first reaction on seeing the victim was to shoot her a, quote, nasty, unquote, look. West then started yelling at her out in the parking lot before approaching as the victim sat behind the wheel of her car. West was armed with a pink stun gun, which she used three times to jab against the victim's arm and leg while triggering the electric current. The victim told police she kicked out at West to fend her off and managed to get the car door shut. She then called police and, to prevent West from escaping before officers arrived, drove her car behind West's vehicle to block her in. The victim said Rana reversed and collided with the passenger side of her Chevrolet multiple times, the sworn affidavit said. The victim said she then drove out of the way, but West used her vehicle to ram her car again. Arriving patrol officers later checked her version of events with security camera footage and found it fully corroborated her story. When West appeared for her arraignment in Macon County Circuit Court, defense attorney Chidiberi Wachuku argued successfully against a prosecution motion to deny her client pretrial release. Judge Jack Kiley then freed West, but with the condition she has no contact with the victim and is subject to home confinement while fitted with a GPS monitoring system. The judge said that was necessary to make sure she reappears in court and to further protect the victim from the, quote, imminent threat of serious physical harm, unquote. West is now scheduled to be back in court October 21st for a preliminary hearing when she will enter pleas to the charges against her. Police: young experienced criminal strikes again. 15-year-old accused of driving off with premiant vehicle. This article's by Tony Reed, Decatur. Police report that a 15-year-old boy with a long track record of stealing other people's property, especially their vehicles, struck again early Saturday when he drove off with a pickup truck belonging to Premiant's Decatur production plant. Sergeant Justin Closen with the Decatur Police Department said the boy and two teenage friends managed to sneak onto the secure plant in the 2200 block of East El Dorado Street and drove off with the Ford F-150 truck that had the keys left inside. The theft happened around 1:20 a.m., and police were notified later in the morning after the crime was discovered. Closen himself said he spotted the vehicle in traffic around 11 a.m. near the intersection of East Olive and North Jasper Streets. He also said police became aware of the 15-year-old was driving and knew from previous experience he would flee as soon as he realized he'd been spotted. I was southbound and they were northbound, and I went a couple of blocks and tried to do a sort of incognito U-turn, but they had obviously noticed the marked squad car, and as soon as I turned, they just floored it, he added. Our patrol saturated the area, and we saw the vehicle a couple more times, but the juvenile would just hammer the gas as soon as he saw a squad car. We didn't even initiate a pursuit with the red and blue lights, or even attempt a traditional traffic stop. We knew this kid would begin driving recklessly, and so we didn't even try because of public safety concerns. But around 11:30 a.m., an officer was flagged down and told of a vehicle wreck in the area of South 19th Street and East Dickinson Place, and the police found the truck stuck in a ditch after it looked to have taken the curve too fast. The driver and another 15-year-old male juvenile were found walking within a block and a half of where the crash was. Closen added, they were trying to walk away and say they didn't know anything, but we had surveillance footage from Premiant, and the driver was still wearing the same clothes. The third juvenile boy in the truck was gone and was still being sought, as Closen was speaking Sunday. As for the driver, who will be petitioned to court on various charges, Closen said many officers have gotten to know him on site. He's one kid who is constantly giving us problems, he said. I bet you in the last probably 3 years, we've arrested him pushing 50 to 75 times. And it's all property crimes, motor vehicle thefts, auto burglaries. He sees police, he runs. We chase him, we pick him up, and later he does it again. He said there were some discussions with Premiant, which has enhanced security procedures in the wake of the vehicle theft. Closen said, that's a good idea because this juvenile has a long habit of striking again when he spots an opportunity. Once he's successful at something, he will continue to attempt to do this even if he gets caught 3 out of every 4 times, Closen added, because he knows at some point he is going to be let loose and go home. Community share walk to honor loss of a child set for October 10th. This article is by Donette Beckett, Decatur. The annual share walk for remembrance and hope will begin at 9 a.m. Saturday, October 10th at the Nelson Park Pavilion 2. The event will include a memorial service and walk along the lakeshore of Lake Decatur at 10 a.m. Hosted by HSHS St. Mary's Hospital, the event is designed to bring families and community members together to remember babies lost through miscarriage, stillbirth, and infant death. During the memorial service, the names of babies will be read aloud as families gather to remember and celebrate each child's life. The Share Walk offers an opportunity for families to remember their babies while connecting with others who understand the unique experience of grief. Babies' names can be added to the memorial program for a $15 per fee per family. Grief can feel very personal, but families do not have to walk through it alone, said Carla Thornton, manager of spiritual care and mission for the HSHS Central Illinois Market. Each year, we come together to remember these precious babies, to acknowledge the love that remains, and to remind families that their children and their stories are not forgotten. For more information or to register a child, call 217-464-2045 or email carla.marshall@hshs.org. And we're on page B8, the weather page, but under U.S. Wildlife, experts blast erosion of conservation law. Articles by Alex Brown, Stateline.org. The Trump administration's top wildlife official issued a directive this month that expands a recent rollback of endangered species protections much further than the feds told the public. Individuals and industries may kill endangered animals in the course of logging projects, developments, and other activities, it said, so long as the activity's purpose isn't killing species. U.S. Fish and National Wildlife Service Director Brian Nesvik's memo is the most drastic move yet in the Trump administration's campaign to limit the scope of the Endangered Species Act. Wildlife advocates and experts said the nation's bedrock wildlife conservation law would offer few safeguards under the new federal guidelines. Unless you're wearing a t-shirt that says, "I'm here to draw the blood of an endangered species," you're basically off the hook, said Brett Hartle, Government Affairs Director with the Center for Biological Diversity, a conservation nonprofit. Wink, wink, nudge, nudge, go crazy. We're not going to prosecute you. It's essentially going to be a meaningless law, and it will have no protection whatsoever for species, said Chris Servine, who served as grizzly bear recovery coordinator for the U.S. Fish and U.S. Wildlife Service for 35 years. This year, the Fish and Wildlife Service and other federal agencies finalized a rule excluding the destruction of habitat from the definition of harm covered by the law. As long as chopping trees or draining a wetland didn't directly kill animals, the Fed said, those actions are legal even if they lead to a species demise. Now, Nesvik instructed wildlife officials that even the direct killing of endangered animals does not constitute an illegal take as long as the action was not intentionally directed at a particular animal or animals. A vessel that inadvertently strikes a whale has not taken it because the vessel's course was not set against the whale, he wrote. Felling a tree is not a take of the bats roosting in it unless the tree is felled for the purpose of killing or capturing them. The instructions to staff on how to implement the new rule took effect immediately. The memo could unravel a long-standing framework in which developers and other industries undergo an environmental analysis for their project's effects to endangered species and obtain permits accounting for that harm. Wildlife advocates warn that industries using the agency's new directive to forego permits still may face lawsuits, and new administration could reinstate the previous interpretation of the law. The Fish and Wildlife Service forwarded a state line request for comment to the Department of the Interior, which did not grant an interview request. The memo sent September 14th to agency staff across the country quickly raised alarms after it was leaked to the public. A coalition of attorneys general, tribes, and environmental groups filed lawsuits challenging the Trump administration's rollback to the Endangered Species Act. Advocates said the Nesvik memo will open up a new battleground in the legal fight. And unfortunately, there's a few more columns here, and we need to break for the end of the first half hour, but there's a beautiful big color photo of a grizzly bear, May 22nd, Yellowstone Park, Wyoming. We will take a short break here at the end of the first half hour and return with the second half hour of the Decatur Herald interview for Tuesday, September 29th, 2026.
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2: Hey, this is Greg, and I'll be reading the Vermilion County News for Tuesday, September 29th, 2026. Starting with the front page of the commercial news. Our first story today is titled, Longtime Fan Chronicles the Dick Van Dyke Show. This is by Christy Jankowski. Danville. A longtime fan turned historian is debuting his book, From Fandom to Friendships, an interactive digital book featuring decades of memories, interviews, recordings, and more, timed to the 65th anniversary of the Dick Van Dyke Show. Arthur David Van Dusen may not have watched the Dick Van Dyke Show in its first run, but he became the go-to historical record for all things Van Dyke. I think I appreciated several things, although I didn't realize at the time why it was, he said, recalling Van Dyke's physical comedy and the way he could bend and move his body. Van Dusen was only a year old when the Dick Van Dyke Show first aired, but he became a fan as a child watching the show's daytime reruns, then rewatched it with his children before binge-watching became a thing. They really held up, and they were really good, he said. And then, when Van Dusen went looking for a Dick Van Dyke Show fan club, there wasn't one. So he started his own, which is how he created his new digital read. But everything got its start decades ago with the Walnut Times, a newsletter he launched in 1995 that ran for 20 years. I sort of feel as though now I'm sort of a historian, an archivist for the show, he said. I'm just doing all that I can to preserve the legacy of the show and keep it going. The Walnut Times became more than a place to share show history. It helped Van Dusen build friendships with cast members, including Van Dyke, Carl Reiner, Rose Marie, and Larry Matthews. Reiner called him the other DVD, while Van Dyke gave him the nickname the Head Walnut, a nod to his role as the newsletter's publisher and editor. Readers can follow links from the book to recordings and videos on his YouTube channel, including interviews with cast members and more. However, the hyperlinks do not work on the Kindle device, so Van Dusen says he included QR codes to create easy access to the tidbits of history. As you're reading, you click on a link, and it takes you to my YouTube channel, he said, where readers can hear people such as Van Dyke, Marie, and Reiner. Van Dusen believes the archive offers fans a chance to see the cast in a different way. I think fans get a very different look at the cast as people. Van Dusen's connection to Danville grew through Greg Williams, a Walnut Times subscriber who later became his editor. In 2006, Williams arranged a library event for Van Dusen's first book in 2006 at the Danville Public Library. At that time, he also threw out the first pitch at a Danville Dans game. To purchase Van Dusen's book, From Fandom to Friendships, go to his website at payhip.com/theotherDVD. There is also a live Zoom event happening this Saturday to celebrate the 65th anniversary of the Dick Van Dyke Show. It will take place at 7 p.m. Eastern Time for a fee of $5. I had some very unique experiences with the cast from the show, he said. Do you think people are really going to be interested in this? He recalled asking people around him as he wrote. The response from fans reassured him. They feel my writing style is such that they feel like they're sort of on the journey with me. He says he sees the work as a way to keep the show's history alive and to help fans experience it through the voices and memories of the people who made it. Next, we have another story by Christy Jankowski. This one is titled, Garden Survives. Danville officials reverse course on ordinance violation. Danville. It is a victory for two garden owners in Danville as the city backs down from removing it. Jeremy Bodges and Christy Church created a corner of the city into an accessible nature helper for people and animals alike. However, the city of Danville cited the property with an ordinance violation, targeting overgrown vegetation, and warned that if Jeremy and Christy didn't tear out the garden themselves, city crews will enter their property, cut it down for them, and stick them with the bill. Chris Ingram, a spokesman for the Institute for Justice, says the garden was protected by the state, so the city could not force Church and Bodges to remove it. The Illinois Vegetable Garden Protection Act was designed to protect gardens like Jeremy and Christie's, he says. Like the cottage gardens that used to fill the lots of the historic homes in their community, it provides food for them and their neighbors, shelters pollinators, and adds a splash of color to the neighborhood. We're glad Danville officials came around to the same conclusion and agreed to follow state law. He says they turned a hardscrabble corner of Danville, Illinois, into something the city itself honored, a working garden that feeds neighbors, shelters pollinators, and harkens back to the cottage gardens that used to fill the lots of the historic homes in their community. In 2024, the garden won the Old Town Preservation Legacy Award, honoring their efforts to restore and preserve a piece of the neighborhood's history. And it wasn't just Ingram pulling out all of the stops. Illinois law could not be clearer. Residents have the right to grow food and plant native flowers and pollinator plants on their own land, said Benjamin Marsh, an IJ litigation fellow and co-author of a letter IJ sent to Danville officials. Danville doesn't get to sidestep that guarantee by relabeling a garden as a weed problem. And Ingram argued that it not only is illegal to ask them to remove the garden, it would be taking away from those in need. The garden is designed to give something back to a neighborhood that needs it. Danville is a high-poverty community, and Christie's property sits in a light industrial pocket a half block from a Salvation Army, Ingram says. Watching pedestrians walk past on their way to get food, Jeremy and Christy planted a snacking sidewalk. Strawberries, blueberries, and grapes that anyone is free to pick. Neighbors have thanked them for the fruit, and especially for the mustard and collard greens. And for Bodges, the garden functions as a way to treat his mental health. As a former educator, now disabled, following rear-end collisions. We forget how much nature contributes to our physical and mental health until it isn't there, he said. We're on a busy road with trains nearby, but the sound of crickets and cicadas and toads makes everything feel calm. He estimates the plantings have cut surface wind speeds in the front yard by nearly half. In the end, though, Church and Bodges got their wish. Their garden will stay and continue to grow in Danville. Our final item from the front page today of the commercial news is titled Early Voting Underway in Illinois. And this is also by Christy Jankowski. Early voting is underway in Vermilion County. Robin Heffern, Vermilion County Clerk, says some people have taken advantage of early and mail voting. So far, we have had 72 in-person voters, she says. We have mailed out 1,960 vote-by-mail ballots, but have not started receiving those back. For those wanting to vote early who live outside of the city limits, Heffern says, come on in and vote early if you would like. If you are outside the city limits of Danville, you can early vote in the county clerk's office, she says. This is located at 201 North Vermilion Street in the Joseph G. Cannon Building on the first floor. Voters have until November 2nd to vote early, or they can vote in person on Election Day, November 3rd, at one of the many polling locations in Vermilion County. It is important to note that while there are lots of mayoral candidate signs throughout the county, the election will not take place until April 2027. For Vermilion County voters, the sheriff's position is up for grabs this November, with Hugh Sands and John Thompson facing off for that spot as Sheriff Pat Hartshorn retires. Another big race for the county is for state representative between the incumbent Brandon Schweitzer, Republican from Danville, and the challenger Mary Catherine Roberson, a Democrat from Danville. As far as statewide races, there is the battle for governor between J.B. Pritzker and Darren Bailey, as well as Juliana Stratton against Don Tracy for the U.S. Senator position, previously held by Dick Durbin, who is retiring. And from the local pages, some more candidate news. This is a staff report titled, Aarons Announces Ward Conversation Across Danville. Danville. Mayoral candidate Doug Aarons is hosting a series of ward conversations in October. Aarons, the Ward 7 alderman, is giving residents an opportunity to meet him, ask questions, and discuss the issues affecting Danville and the future of the city, according to a release from Aarons. Each gathering will focus on designated wards, though all Danville residents are welcome to attend any of the meetings. The informal format is designed to encourage open conversation and public participation. Discussion of the city's proposed fiscal year 2027 and 2028 budget is also anticipated. Community engagement is a priority for me, because the people of Danville deserve meaningful opportunities to be heard, Aarons said. I'm looking forward to answering questions, hearing what residents are experiencing in their neighborhoods, and listening to their ideas and priorities for our city. Good decisions begin with honest conversation and input from the people whose those decisions affect. The first ward conversation intended for wards 1 and 2 will be from 6 to 7 p.m. on Monday, October 5th at the David S. Palmer Arena at 100 West Main Street in Danville. Next up will be the Harrison Park Clubhouse at 1300 East Voorhees Street in Danville from 6 to 7 p.m. on Monday, October 12th. Those will be for wards 5 and 6. 1 week later, from 6 to 7 p.m. on Monday, October 19th, Aarons will be at the Bremer Conference Center on the campus of Danville Area Community College for wards 3 and 4. His final conversation will be from 6 to 7 p.m. on Monday, October 26th at Turtle Run Banquet Center, Eagle Room, 332 East Liberty Lane in Danville for Ward 7. Residents who are unsure which ward they live in can use the City of Danville's online ward lookup. Additional information about Aarons and his campaign for mayor is available at www.electaarons.com. And we're going to turn now to the obituaries. We have one for today, and it is for Jacob Lape. Jacob, or Jake, Harold Lape, 98, of Covington, Indiana, passed away peacefully at Wellbrook of Crawfordsville on September 26, 2026. A celebration of Jake's life will be held at 10 a.m. on Saturday, October 3, 2026, at Sunset Funeral Home and Cremation Center's Covington Chapel at 420 3rd Street in Covington, Indiana. Burial is to follow at Lower Mound Cemetery with military honors at the cemetery. Visitation will be held on Friday, October 2nd, from 4 to 7 at the funeral home. Please join Jake's family in sharing pictures, videos, and memories on his tribute wall at www.sunsetfuneralhome.com. In lieu of flowers, please honor Jake by gathering your loved ones and treating them to a meal. And that's the end of the obituaries for today. We're going to turn now and return to some other local stories. The next one is by Christy Jankowski and is titled, 7 Point Gets Medical Recognition. Danville. 7 Point Cannabis Dispensary in Danville continues to grow, as they are now recognized as a medical cannabis dispensary. 7 Point was born in the medical cannabis industry, Brad Zerman, the owner, said, noting the company opened in 2016 and was among Illinois' first 50 medical cannabis businesses. And he says Amy Lee is his business partner, and she is a licensed clinical social worker and will be hosting medical card workshops. Friday was our first sale, Lee said when referring to when the dispensary made its first official medical sale. Not only is the dispensary licensed to sell medical cannabis, but Zerman says the drive-thru makes his store a destination. He highlighted the convenience for patients with mobility challenges with drive-thru access. You don't have to get out of your car, he said. Also, medical prices are reduced by 30% to 40%, depending on the concentration of THC, while medical patients only pay 1% sales tax. Right now, you have medical card holders that are in Vermilion County, he says. They're going to Champaign because it's the closest place to go. He added, so right away, we're opening up patient access. Patients can stop by without spending a bunch of gas and time driving half an hour, 45 minutes. And if you have questions, Lee and Zerman said there will be information coming to their website. We made just a one-pager with all of the steps to, okay, getting a medical card, Lee said. And for medical card holders, get a free cup of Mad Goat coffee with goodies from Einstein's Bagels coming soon and an on-site food truck. This next article is a staff report, and it's titled, DSO Presents Season Opener. Danville. The Danville Symphony Orchestra, or DSO, is celebrating the stage in their opening concert of the 26-27 season at 3 p.m. on Saturday, October 3rd, at Danville's High's Dick Van Dyke Auditorium. Maestro Matthew Shepard will lead the DSO in All the World's a Stage, featuring classical works spanning from opera to musical theater to ballet. We are so excited to open the season with this concert, a concert that celebrates the incredible and varied art forms and artists that grace our stages. Are you a musical theater junkie? Come for Sweeney Todd. Love the guitar? Don't miss the Concierto de Aranjuez for guitar and orchestra. Ballet or opera? We have that too, says Shepard. All the World's a Stage will feature guest guitarist Guido Sanchez Portugues, who is the clinical assistant professor of guitar and theory at the University of Illinois, and has performed in many festivals around the world, including the Mid-America Guitar Ensemble Festival, Boardwalk International Arts Festival, and Festival Internacional de Guitarra de Costa Rica. He will be performing Joaquin Rodrigo's Concierto de Aranjuez, a piece evoking the beautiful palaces, fountains, and gardens of Spain. Other pieces on the program include Giuseppe Verdi's overture to the opera Nabucco, a concert suite from Stephen Sondheim's Tony Award-winning Sweeney Todd, The Demon Barber of Fleet Street, and Manuel de Falla's El Sombrero de Tres Picos, or The Three-Cornered Hat, Ballet Suites. Before the concert, Shepherd and Sanchez Portugues will lead a conversation at 2 p.m. in the Dick Van Dyke Auditorium. Patrons with a purchased ticket are invited to attend. Tickets to the concert are selling fast. Tickets on the main floor and balcony are $35 and $45, while students can buy a ticket for $10. They can be purchased online at danvillesymphony.org or by calling 217-443-5300. Tickets are also available at the DSO office at 715 West Fairchild Street in Danville. The hours are 11 a.m. to 3 p.m. Monday through Friday. And another staff report. This is Boiling Springs Road Reconstruction enters Phase 2. Danville. The Boiling Springs Road Reconstruction entered Stage 2 on Monday, according to a release from the City of Danville. As part of Stage 2 construction, Boiling Springs Road will be closed to all traffic from just east of Woolman Road to Tuttle Street. Detours and traffic info. Woolman Road, traffic will travel to George Fox Drive and access Boiling Springs Road from either Whittier Lane or Quaker Road. For Crestwood Circle Drive, traffic will access the east entrance of Boiling Springs Road. Tuttle Street, traffic will continue using the existing detour route to Lake Boulevard, then east to North Vermilion Street. For a map showing all stages of Boiling Springs Road improvements, you can visit the City of Danville's website. Because of reconstruction activities, the City of Danville would like to request that all garbage toters are at the curb no later than 6:30 a.m. on the day of garbage pickup. Trucks will be unable to return to this location for any late setouts while the construction is going on. The City of Danville appreciates the public's patience and cooperation as the infrastructure improvements are completed. If you need more information, please contact Marla Sutton by email at msutton@cityofdanville.org or by phone at 217-431-2381. And one more staff report today regarding construction and upgrades. This one is titled Danville Seeks Public Input for Sidewalk Grant Application. Danville. The City of Danville is submitting a grant application to the Illinois Department of Transportation for an Illinois Transportation Enhancement Program for pedestrian improvements along the North Bowman-East Voorhees corridor. In an effort to improve pedestrian connectivity in the community, the city is looking for feedback as they pursue grant funding to support pedestrian pathways. You can find a survey online at www.surveymonkey.com/r/y3bp7zq. This project will construct a pedestrian pathway along East Voorhees from Griffin Street to Michigan Avenue, providing connectivity to the current sidewalks from Holiday Hills Subdivision to Michigan Avenue on East Voorhees. And now turning to the sports pages, we have the following by Marvin Holman. Danville loses to Peoria Notre Dame. Peoria. The Danville football team took a trip to Dozer Park to take on Peoria Notre Dame on Friday. The Vikings were ahead 15-8 in the second quarter and was down only 16-15 at halftime but the Irish poured on the points in the second half to get a 52-22 win. Danville's two-game winning streak gets snapped and are 3-3 entering Friday's home finale against Normal West at Ned Weitzel Field. Hiawatha 54, Schlarman 8. Kirkland, the Hilltoppers were able to get their first points of the season, but ended up falling to Hiawatha. Schlarman Academy is 0-2 and will stay on the road to face Alden Hebron on Saturday. In Westville, it was Westville 28, Oakwood 27. The Tigers had to withstand a late drive from the Comets to hold on to the win at home on Friday. Easton Bolin ran for 170 yards and two scores for Westville, while Liam Hughes had 54 yards on the ground with a score, and Connor Kuhn ran for a touchdown. The Comets were down 28-7 before coming alive in the fourth with a 76-yard punt return, a 75-yard scoring pass from Wrigley Hart to Nathan Young, and a pass from Hart to Jathan Perez with 17 seconds left. Instead of the tie, the Comets went for two, but the run was stopped. Kyler Johnson had 113 yards on the ground for Oakwood, while Hart passed for 94 yards, and Alex Wallace passed for 79 yards. Young had four catches for 93 yards, and Perez had five catches for 62 yards. The Comets are 3-3 overall, and 3-2 in the Vermilion Valley Conference, and will face Arthur Lovington Atwood Hammond on Friday, while the Tigers are 5-1 overall and in conference, and will face Clifton Central on Friday in a battle for the VVC lead. And North Vermilion 51, Attica 13. In Cayuga, Indiana, Colton Medina had 168 yards with two touchdowns as the Falcons took care of the Red Ramblers. Philip Grubbs ran for 96 yards with a touchdown and caught a 51-yard touchdown pass for North Vermilion, while Emmett Walters had 37 yards rushing with a score and a 46-yard touchdown reception. Caleb Mitten ran for 80 yards and a score, and Owen Hinchy passed for 104 yards. And finally today from the community briefs, we have the Catlin Library holding a book sale. The Catlin Public Library at 101 Maple Leaf Drive in Catlin is holding a used book sale in the month of October. Hardbacks and paperbacks, nonfiction, fiction, children's books are all available for purchase. The cost of the books is a monetary donation supporting our programs. The library is open from 9 a.m. to 5 p.m. on Mondays, Wednesdays, and Thursdays, and from 9 a.m. to 7 p.m. on Tuesdays and Fridays, and 9 a.m. to noon on Saturdays. They're closed on Sundays. You can contact the Catlin Public Library during these hours at 427-2550 for more information about the book sale. And that takes us to the end of our time for this Tuesday, September 29th, 2026. Again, my name is Greg, and as always, it's been a pleasure to read for you. I hope that you have a splendid day. Take care.
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3: 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On Saturday, October 10th, the Blues host the Columbus Blue Jackets. The puck drops at 6 p.m. On Thursday, October 22nd, the Vegas Golden Knights come to play the Blues. Game time is at 7 p.m. On Sunday, November 22nd, the Blues host the Edmonton Oilers, and the puck drops at 6 p.m. On Wednesday, December 2nd, the Pittsburgh Penguins come to town. Game time is at 7 p.m. On Sunday, December 27th, the Blues host the New York Rangers. Game time is at 4 p.m. On Sunday, January 3rd, 2027, the Calgary Flames come to town to play the Blues. The puck drops at 6 p.m. On Saturday, January 16th, the Blues host the Minnesota Wild. Game time is at 6 p.m. On Monday, February 15th, the Blues host the Philadelphia Flyers. The puck drops at 7 p.m. On Thursday, February 25th, the Vancouver Canucks come to play the Blues. Game time is at 7 p.m. On Thursday, March 11th, the Blues host the San Jose Sharks. Game time is at 7 p.m. On Thursday, March 25th, the Blues host the New York Islanders. The puck drops at 7 p.m. And on Thursday, April 1st, the Blues host the Calgary Flames in our last described game of the Blues season. Game time is at 7 p.m. For the full list of events and links to purchase tickets, visit our calendar at bit.ly/upcoming-ad-events.
1: 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Good evening. It's 10 o'clock.
4: One morning, soon after September 11, 2001, while I'm at work, I get a call from a good friend.
5: What up, bro? Check this out. I was talking to my brother who ran into one of his boys on the job.
4: He goes on to tell me that his brother was in conversation with a friend in the NYPD. So far, this is quite normal because many of this friend group are cops and law enforcement. My friend's brother explains to him that the NYPD officer has what he was told was firsthand information that another attack was imminent.
5: Yo, he's saying it's going down today.
4: During the first few weeks back at work after the 9/11 attacks, this sort of thing was happening on a regular basis. So what was I to do with the information I received from my friend? I'm Thomas Reed. This is Read My Mind Radio, where we know the importance of figuring out the facts.
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8: Radio.
4: My friend, who called me that September morning, had no way to verify the information he received. In fact, considering the source and political climate at that time, it's easy to see why he would trust the information, and I have no doubt that he had my best interest at heart. Without even finishing the story, you could probably guess it wasn't true. Was it misinformation or was it disinformation? Here's how they're defined, plus some ways to distinguish between the two. Misinformation is like, oh, my bad, I messed up the facts. I got the dates confused, or I thought the article mentioned this, not that. Misinformation is not malicious. Disinformation is deliberately and often covertly, or you could say disguised, as real information. It's rumors repeated in order to influence public opinion or obscure the truth, all for the purpose of political or economic gain. Damn. Disinformation is dangerous. It's intended to destroy, and that is diabolical. Is it just me? Or does it seem like false information is everywhere? Lying has become normalized. Lying for financial or political profit. Lies being used to impact all sorts of issues. Xenophobic-based lies, sparking distrust in targeted groups, most often black and brown people. I'm sure you remember just prior to the 2024 election, how the clowns now in the dilapidated White House spread rumors about Haitians in Ohio. Rumors accusing Haitians of stealing their neighbor's pets for supper.
5: Hey, yo, bro. Since when do you use the word supper?
4: The political landscape of this country makes it possible for such rumors to easily catch on and spread. There's a massive population of people who already believe in so many negative stereotypes about

0: information or what we call news that absolutely affects our lives, but it's not how we make our living. In your own personal networks, you probably have one or two people who seem to make it their business to, quote, keep you informed, unquote. I say that with air quotes because their true goal is to be the first that tells you something. I don't know. Maybe it makes them feel as if they're well informed. These people are like the 21st century Pony Express. They rush to deliver you the news via text or social media posts. Not talking about the news outlets whose business is literally gathering and disseminating information. Nah, I'm talking about your friend who constantly sends you stories that you never asked for. And then you find out they didn't even read the stories themselves.
1: What's the matter with you?
0: Then you have the PPPs, the political pundit parrots, the friend who calls to debate you. Even if you ultimately share the same position, they seem to want to prove they have the latest information and strongest analysis. It just so happens to be the same analysis being shared in the mainstream news. The information isn't even the biggest concern. It's the way every conversation feels as though a camera's on and pointed in your face. It always feels as if they're trying to one-up you.
2: Ah, you didn't know that, did you?
0: That's what they say. And then you reply,
3: all right, talk to you later.
2: Did he just old school hang up on me?
0: Then there's the professional non-journalist journalist. These are your friends who have full-time jobs in unrelated industries who seem to want to convince you that they're journalists. They call you and immediately go in on some current political news. Maybe you attempt to make it a conversation with back and forth opinions, but you can tell they really want to recite their monologue. They need to give you all their facts based on their, quote, research.
4: I do a lot of research.
0: They all say, but that really means they do a lot of Google. Google is used as a verb, Googling, because that's not research, it's Googling. Ask a professional journalist about research, if you can find one. Staying informed doesn't mean you're preparing for the SAT exam. You're never gonna have all the answers.
5: You take the blue pill, the story ends. You wake up in your bed and believe whatever you want to believe. You take the red pill, you stay in Wonderland, and I show you how deep the rabbit hole goes.
0: The red or blue pill today do the same thing. I'll let you do the research on that one.
5: Remember, all I'm offering is the truth, nothing more.
0: What if living in this world together was like a team, where every member made decisions that helped advance the entire team? An individual's home runs helped the team win. At the same time, they improved that team member's personal stats and reflect the work they put in during practice. Each team member should understand the rules of the game. They should be highly informed in their specific position. The catcher should understand the position of the person playing second base, but it's probably better for the team that the person playing second base knows more about second base than those playing any of the other positions. Then you have the coaches, who should have more experience and wisdom to pass on to the players. The goal of being informed is not to win a debate or convince others you know something. It's about having the information you need to play your position and help the team win. The teams in this case aren't red or blue. The team should be humanity. Too many people aren't playing for the big team. They're concerned with their own stats. They're concerned with showing loyalty to their perceived segment of people, even when that smaller segment is made up and doesn't actually do anything for them. When it comes to information, I'm trying to get enough to effectively play my position. I don't see myself as a coach, but to some degree, we all can teach or coach one another. I can teach introductory course levels, and in some cases, maybe 200, 300 level, maybe a little higher. I think I like being a student more than a teacher in life. I'm more concerned about the learning. Obviously, I like the sharing. But the thrill of learning and processing something new is really where it's at for me. The questions that learning generates, that's the fun.

0: With all the disinformation served to us every day, questioning is essential. I came across this story recently about thousands of videos that are generated by AI that depicted American soldiers in all sorts of situations. The article mainly focuses on how these videos reportedly are created and pushed by people or adversarial governments to spread unfavorable narratives about the U.S. But the article opens with an example of an AI video of what they call attractive, shirtless, and buffed soldiers being deployed into combat, asking for your support. This doesn't necessarily sound like a message an enemy would care to spread. What the article seems to leave out is that the same disinformation campaigns being used by other countries are used by this country as well. And it's not solely for use on foreign enemies. Propaganda. It's used inside the U.S. borders too. It's not new. It's digital now. Easy to manufacture, distribute, and sell. Selling doesn't always involve the exchange of currency either. But let's be for real.
1: This is America, Jack.
0: And that means inevitably, it's about the money.
2: Money. Cash money to the bill.
0: Individuals are using disinformation, spreading lies about celebrities to increase their YouTube views for money. Of course, there's an effort to enact legislation, strict laws with real penalties. But if individuals are making money, well, you know, companies like YouTube, TikTok, and Instagram are making even more. Why would they want to stop it? We have to take away the demand for this content by not watching it, not sharing it. At the same time, it's getting more difficult to detect. There are some visual ways people have been able to easily catch AI. For some reason, AI videos tend to render people with six fingers. Now look, Read My Mind Radio has love for all humans, no matter how you show up in this world. I'm sure there are people born with extra digits. Shout out to you. But we know the majority of people do not. All right? Okay, cool. Give me five. It's also suggested that you pay attention to people and things in the background of the video. AI generates people acting randomly, melting shapes or objects changing form when a hand passes in front of them. Non-visually, you can listen for robotic glitches, random, unnatural sounding pauses in speech. For those who want to dive into the tech, the metadata included in the file indicates the software that generated the images. And talking about listening carefully, well, shame on you, Spotify, for sliding AI-generated music into your playlist. That's whack, B. I'll include a link with this episode's blog post to an article about how Spotify is pushing AI music on its customers. Y'all suck for that.
3: It's not personal, Sonny. It's strictly business.
0: No, I do take it personally. I love my music, and I want it made by... Earlier, I mentioned the dumb duo now in office who both in the 2024 campaign accused Haitians of eating their neighbor's pets. It's hard to imagine how anyone could even entertain such a ridiculous story, but then again, it's hard to imagine how so many disenfranchised people continue to support this guy in office. I know you, dear listener or transcript reader, automatically rejected this idea and probably thought this is too stupid for any rational person to believe. But the real question we should be asking about this particular example of disinformation is, why would they push such a story? What do they have to gain? What purpose does it serve?
4: Huge news from the Supreme Court in Washington, with the justices splitting along ideological lines, siding with the White House in some major legal disputes over President Trump's hardline immigration policies. That includes allowing the administration to remove those TPS deportation protections for thousands of Syrian and Haitian immigrants.
0: Just 2 years since this fake narrative was launched, temporary protective status for Haitians has been revoked. Thousands of men, women, and children, including those with disabilities, will be sent back to what is reported to be a very unsafe environment. You can do that when you don't see yourself and the people needing help. Not people grifting, stealing money under the guise that is for the improvement of the country. Nah, our Haitian brothers and sisters just want the chance to be left alone so they too can live their lives. Disinformation is so effective because just a little bit of doubt,
5: could it really be true,
0: can influence your actions. Going back to the story at the top, my friend warned me of imminent danger based on what he thought was solid information. Knowing what I know today, would I still call my wife and tell her to leave work?
1: Yes, definitely.
0: Would I share the information with my colleagues or keep it to myself? What if they have questions I can't answer? Should I share my source? You see, I heard it from my man, whose brother's homeboy is tapped in.
1: How would I feel if something happened and I didn't warn them?
0: In the moment, it felt pretty close to life and death. Ultimately, I chose to trust my source and share the information with my colleagues. I think I'd actually do it again, because I prefer to be wrong over being right and keeping that information to myself. I know my source had good intentions. He too probably felt like this is potentially a life or death situation. At what point could this chain of dis or misinformation have been broken? Who could have questioned the source a little more to determine it wasn't worth passing on before it became something that felt like a life or death decision? My friend passed on misinformation because there was no malice involved and he had nothing to gain. But the original source was most likely disinformation. It was about keeping those of us in New York in fear, and by extension, the rest of the country as well.
5: Diabolical.
0: This series of episodes is all about what we control. Lies and fake news being pushed are out of our control, but thinking critically is something we can do. We can be much more mindful about the information we take in and share. At some point, it can actually be about life

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1: Hell no. What did you say?
2: Hell no.
0: For the record, I am not fully against AI. 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You don't need AI to spell it right. That's R to the E. I.
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0: Like my last name. Peace.
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5: Welcome, Mind's Eye Radio listeners, to this edition of Ear to Ear. I'm your host, Lara Foudy, Mind's Eye Development and Communications Coordinator. And with me today, I am pleased to be joined in studio by Barbara Silva, Director of Community Relations for St. Louis City SC. Thank you so much for joining me today, Barbara.
6: It is my pleasure. Thank you so much for the invitation.
5: I'm so excited to have you here and in the studio. Thank you for making the trip over to Belleville. And a video of this interview will also be available on YouTube. So I'd like to start by doing a visual description of ourselves for our listeners who are blind or have low vision. So I am a white woman in my early 40s with very short blonde hair. I'm wearing a blue turtleneck and a black sweater, and I've got my headphones on for the interview.
6: And I am a Puerto Rican woman, so happy to say, Latina, proud Latina here. And I have curly brown hair with brown eyes, and I'm wearing right now a red top, and very happy to be here as well.
5: And you forgot to mention your gorgeous red lipstick.
6: Oh,
5: it matches your shirt.
6: Red is my favorite color,
5: yeah.
6: So I try to wear that as much as possible. It makes me feel very good.
5: Mm-hmm. Yeah, absolutely. Barbara, mm-hmm. We were just talking about how we're both theater people.
6: Yes.
5: And you moved into the athletics world, but I really haven't left the theater world. And so I think our listeners know by now that I'm a theater geek and I'm not as well versed in athletics. And so I'm putting that out there to start. But I am so excited about St. Louis City SC and our work together. So I would like to start with a little bit of education for me and our listeners, because there are some terms in Major League Soccer that we don't hear in other sports that may be new for our listeners. So we're going to do a quick like round robin of terms.
6: Okay. I hope I do well on all of them.
5: No pressure. All right. Match.
6: Yes, we say match. We don't say game. Especially in international soccer. Prior to working with City SC, I worked at CONCACAF, which is one of the six confederations for FIFA. So we have a tendency to say match day minus one, match day minus two. You may hear things like that every so often, but yes, it's a match, not a game.
5: That is so cool. Pitch.
6: Yes, we use the term pitch for the field. So whereas every other, you know, baseball that you'll hear field, here we use on the pitch, it's the pitch. So that would be the term for that green grass that they play on.
5: All right. Club.
6: Yes. Club is definitely a very readily used in soccer. Mm-hmm. But it is pretty common with other teams as well.
5: I guess so.
6: Yeah, so you'll hear baseball club, you'll hear football club, but for American football as well. But yes, club is very much the term.
5: All right. Draw.
6: The draw, yes, that would be for the selection of our players, et cetera. But you'll hear draw sometimes with other stuff, but it's a tie too,
5: isn't
6: yeah,
5: it?
6: Yeah, it's, well, you have draw as a tie, and then you have the draw with some other, but it's mainly, yeah.
5: Okay, all right. I'm learning.
6: No, that's fine. You can correct me too, because there are things that sometimes, I also have a background in baseball, mm-hmm. so sometimes there are a couple of things up there that stay from my past life.
5: Mm-hmm. And I do want to touch on that before we're done. Touch line.
6: Oh, that's a good one. I'd probably just have to defer to someone that knows that a little bit better than I do.
5: This is really just me. I was on the website mm-hmm. doing preparation for our interview, and I'm like, okay, some of these words I kind of know, but maybe our listeners don't know. And some of them on the touchline, I was like, I got nothing.
6: No, I mean, you know, with the ball itself, yeah, you can say like four touches, like they use mm-hmm. touches like to talk about not a kick per se, but touching the ball.
5: Okay.
6: But I defer to my sporting colleagues who definitely know way more than I do.
5: We'll Google it and put it in the show notes. What does it mean when someone when teams are quote training in market?
6: Training in market means they're at home.
5: Okay. All right. Is this a common thing? I saw one game, it was referring to first hour and second hour.
6: Actually, that one's news to me. You might have to Google that one and post it as well.
5: But it's not, I didn't know if that's like the first half and the second half and they just call it an hour, or maybe that particular game was timed out. Okay. All right. Finally, homegrown.
6: Homegrown means that they're from that particular area. And normally speaking, it'll be someone that's come through their system. Mm-hmm. So it could come up from their academy. We have a player that was just announced probably within the last like two weeks. Mm-hmm. He's 15 mm-hmm. and it's one of our homegrown.
5: Yeah.
6: So he's come through the academy.
5: Yeah, I saw mm-hmm. that and that's the perfect transition. I saw Caden Glover and Tyson Pierce.
6: Yes.
5: And they're both homegrown players, so that's really exciting. I mean, you know, St. Louis is a soccer town, even though it has been a long road for a Major League Soccer team. And you know, we love to support our own folks, so it's really exciting that there's two homegrown players and that one is only 15 years old.
6: I know.
5: Is that common, or what's the mean age for?
6: I mean, I don't know if it's common. I think when I was back in Washington, D.C., when I worked in baseball, I worked for the Washington Nationals, and mm-hmm. when they first moved there, we shared space at RFK Stadium with DC United.
5: Okay.
6: And at that point, there was a young man that they had just signed, which was the first, if I remember correctly, at 15.
5: Okay.
6: I think it was Freddie something, and he was a phenom
5: yeah.
6: at 15, and that made a big splash because I believe he was the first player
5: to be
6: signed that young.
5: Oh my gosh. But, well, yeah. Hopefully he'll be with us for a long time then.
6: I hope so. I mean, he's very talented, yeah. So.
5: Exciting. All right. So we mentioned that it has been a long road to bring this Major League Soccer team to St. Louis. Can you talk a little bit about the process that we, you know, have all gone through to get to the point we're at right now?
6: Sure. I mean, it has been a number of years. And then a few years ago, they were our ownership group led by the Taylor family, specifically led by, as some of you may know, a women-led mm-hmm. organization mm-hmm. with Carolyn Kindle and some other members, female members of her family, like her mother Joanne Kindle and Chrissy Taylor, and being a part of it. And they were granted the expansion team a few years back. Mm-hmm. And there was a big push. They did a ton of work to make that happen. I mean, so invested. And just the ownership group is just very invested philanthropically as well as business-wise in the city of St. Louis and the St. Louis region. So they were granted this by MLS, this mm-hmm. expansion team, and it's been 3 years of very, very, very hard work mm-hmm. to get to where we are right now. And I think one of the things that sets us apart is the fact that they have been doing this hard work leading up to it, but it hasn't been a quiet thing either. It's been a very much active thing, mm-hmm. being out in the community. Even though we hadn't taken the pitch, mm-hmm. we were still doing a lot of stuff. Mm-hmm. And we were still out there and we were still engaged and really building those relationships in order to get into the community and get our name out there, get the club's name out there, even though we weren't necessarily playing. Mm-hmm. We started things off with our City 2 team mm-hmm. last year, and they did very, very well. But yeah, it's been a long road, and it's been a lot of building, and it's been a lot of doing and behind the scenes work in order to get to where we are right now. And now we are literally days away from first kick.
5: Well, and I think all of your hard work has paid off. This is, you know, just personal experience, but when I mention that Mind's Eye is working with St. Louis City SC, or I mention that, and we will be talking about this later, that we have awarded St. Louis City SC with our Father Boniface Wittenbrink Visionary Award for this year, the response is always, oh, I'm not surprised. They are so connected to the community, and they seem to be doing things really well and thoroughly and right.
6: We're trying our best. Yeah. We're trying our best to do so and be meaningful and intentional with our partnerships, with, you know, really trying our best. And it's an evolution. I mean, you know, it's not something that happens necessarily right away, mm-hmm. but what we really are sincerely trying our best to do what's right. Mm-hmm. And you know, we lean on partners like you, like mm-hmm. with Mind's Eye, to let us know how we can make things better, what we could do. And so we're looking forward to that.
5: Yeah. So speaking of our partnership, mm-hmm. We have an exciting accessibility announcement. And so can you tell us a little bit about what our listeners can expect with regards to audio description?
6: Yes, we are so incredibly proud and honored to be partnering with Mind's Eye to provide audio accessibility and audio description to the visually impaired community at all of our home matches. So we will have audio describers there as part of our match day experience. The equipment will be available and be able to be picked up at our guest services location at the stadium. So you don't have to worry about what day should I go because it's only one day or 2 days. This is something that is very important to us. And so we're working very hard to make this available at every home match. We strive and we endeavor to be the most accessible and inclusive club. And this is a first step towards that. And like I said, as we keep working on this, this will hopefully get better and we'll have improvements and we'll see, you know, we'll work with Mind's Eye to make sure that we can get the kinks out and mm-hmm. just try to make this as much of a great experience as possible.
5: Yeah, and it really is unprecedented, and that's one of the reasons why we wanted to present you all with the Father Bonnie Award. It to have description available at every game in the season is really unprecedented, at least here in our community. Have you spoken to any other teams that have this kind of consistent audio description?
6: I don't believe that teams have consistent mm-hmm. at every match. Mm-hmm. I know that teams do, you know, generally speaking, you know, it is recognized within mm-hmm. the sports community mm-hmm. that it is very important to make things accessible. Sometimes it's a matter of retrofitting, so it just takes a little bit of time. Mm-hmm. But I know that there have been awareness days that invite the community out mm-hmm. to experience a game or a match. But we're trying to take it one step further mm-hmm. and we're trying to make this a standard, mm-hmm. if you will. So it's not just necessarily sitting in particular seats mm-hmm. where you can then plug in to mm-hmm. have the audio description. Our goal was to make it available so that it didn't matter where you sat, mm-hmm. that you can have the same great experience and you can sit where your friends are sitting, mm-hmm. where, you know, where your group is sitting.
5: Where you have your, is it a season ticket or a subscription or what's the term for?
6: It just depends. I mean, our tickets just went on sale, mm-hmm. Our single match tickets went on mm-hmm. sale yesterday, February 2nd. And, you know, we've had our season tickets sold out a couple of months back, but that's the thing, you know, if you're a season ticket holder and you want to bring a friend and your friend happens to just be, mm-hmm. you know, visually impaired, mm-hmm. then there shouldn't be an obstacle or a hindrance for you to be able to invite your friend.
5: Absolutely.
6: We also will have areas for service dogs.
5: Okay.
6: So if you're bringing your, you know, if mm-hmm. you use a guide dog and that's your companion, then we will have that mm-hmm. accessibility built in as well. And, you know, that's very important to us. Mm-hmm. That's very important to us. So it's, you can always contact us to ask about those
5: accommodations.
6: Exactly. Mm-hmm, mm-hmm. And we will have we'll provide you with that information. But perfect. But yes, first and foremost, we wanted to make sure that audio description was available.
5: So while we're talking about audio description and accessibility and bringing everyone, you know, from the community into the stadium, I want to talk about the stadium in and of itself. I've driven past it many times and watched its growth and development, and it's such a cool design, and it looks so great where it sits in our city. And so I would love it if you would be willing to kind of provide us with an audio description or a visual description is it the stadium or just of the city park?
6: Sure. Yes. No, at MLS Stadium.
5: Now I'm doubting all of my terms. Like, oh, is there a better European way to say stadium?
6: No. You are on point with that. It's perfectly fine. Yes. So our stadium is called City Park, and it is located in the downtown West neighborhood, mm-hmm. Which is on Market. It sits between Market and Olive. Between 22nd and 20th streets, directly across from Union Station, which is incredibly convenient mm-hmm. since that we have the Metrolink there that mm-hmm. will, you know, gives that accessibility mm-hmm. for the park. So you don't have to concern yourself with always driving. Mm-hmm. It's a beautiful location because, I mean, Market is like that main thoroughfare, mm-hmm. but even from within the park, you have a beautiful view of the arch mm-hmm. down Market. So it's a very panoramic view, especially from our southeast corner of the park. Mm-hmm. You can look straight down Market Street and see the arch. It's a beautiful canopy design. The canopy design is the most extensive in MLS, mm-hmm. and it's also the beauty of the design also is when you look at it, the canopy itself emulates the design of the arch. And so cool. it's really a very cool thing when you see it closely. Mm-hmm. And it also provides a great, the canopy gives a really good coverage mm-hmm. to heighten the sound within City Park. Mm-hmm. So it really gives a great energy and a feel for the match. Mm-hmm. And we have, it's 22,500 mm-hmm. that seating capacity within City Park. On the east side of the park, well, first and foremost, we have seats that are in our city red and blue.
5: Yeah.
6: As well as the, you know, some white throughout. But on the east side of the park, those seats, the lower seats in white, spell out city. Mm-hmm. So they have the letter city. So you have your red and your blue, mm-hmm. your city red and your river blue. Those are our colors mm-hmm. With the white seats that spell out city on the east side. And we have roughly 3,000 in the supporter section. So For those of you that may not be familiar, supporters and supporter culture is huge within football. Mm-hmm. Football that's international for soccer. Mm-hmm. So it's huge, and those are those avid fans with the drums and that make all that noise and are consistently there and have the flags, and they bring all of this incredible energy mm-hmm. to matches. So we have roughly about 3,000 in that section, and that is in the northern part of the stadium, the north part of the seats. We have a number of suites that are there that are on our second level. A wonderful press box that, you know, allows for some great views for the journalists that are covering, as well mm-hmm. as our broadcast partners. Mm-hmm. That's where Mind's Eye Audio Describers will be.
5: Wonderful.
6: And there's not a bad seat in the house mm-hmm. because the pitch sits about 40 feet below street level. So actually, when you're even on the street, you can peer into mm-hmm. City Park and see some of the action. So it's really a great setup. And, you know, even the quote unquote nosebleed seats are not nosebleeds. Mm-hmm. They're really close to the action. Mm-hmm. And you have just, you feel the energy, you know, it's one of those things where you don't even have to see it. You can feel it, mm-hmm. which I think is a really great thing. And it's a wonderful thing about soccer too. Mm-hmm. You can feel the energy and you can feel the excitement and you hear the energy around you. So even if you may not be able to see it, you still engage in it and you can feel that mm-hmm. action.
5: Yeah, there's a lot of sensory engagement, mm-hmm. Which segues perfectly into something else I wanted to discuss, the way we are engaging our sense of smell and taste mm-hmm. and sound with some fantastic local food vendors that yes. you're using, and also a unique musical experience that you're providing.
6: Yes, yes. We've been crafting our, what we're calling our city sounds, mm-hmm. and so that's to engage everything within the scope of our matches, whether it's pre-match, in-match, or, you know, or even post-match, it's to utilize like some of the great artists and music and feel for, you know, what is St. Louis. Mm-hmm. And to your point, we have this great food story where we have engaged over 20 local food vendors, mm-hmm. And they will be set up. They're set up around the stadium, mm-hmm. and so we have like Steve's hot dogs. We have mayo ketchup, which partial to that since it's a Puerto Rican Cuban food.
5: That's one of the favorites of Mind's Eye staff. We meet there, and they've supported us with gift cards and donations.
6: So. Yes, yes, and so we have them. You know, there are a number of other different.
5: Can I shout out Balkan Treat Box?
6: Oh, that's right. Balkan Treat Box. How can I stop?
5: I live in Webster Groves, and I have to shout out Balkan Treat Box.
6: Yes, Balkan Treat Box is there. You know, we have wonderful, wonderful partners mm-hmm. With our food story. And we're just excited. We also have these to-go markets where you can walk in, mm-hmm. swipe your card, and then just walk right out. Mm-hmm. Within soccer, we don't have that much time. It's different than baseball and, you know, football and every other sport where people are constantly that action. You know, you have breaks, you have mm-hmm. this, you have that. You don't really have that in soccer. You have your 45-minute halves, mm-hmm. and then you have your 15-minute halftime, and then that's it.
5: Yeah. So how does that work with being televised? Are there commercial breaks, or how does that?
6: It depends. Yeah. It depends on whether or not it's a timeout, if you have something like that. But it's a little bit different.
5: Yeah. Yeah. Definitely.
6: That action is consistent.
5: Yeah. Yeah. And that below street level design is so. I mean, it really contributes to how beautifully the stadium sits in the city. Is that a common thing in Major League Soccer?
6: Not, you know, I haven't been to all of the stadiums, but I think that this is, from my understanding, this is a bit more unique.
5: Yeah.
6: It's not the norm. Mm-hmm. So this was, it goes back to what I said earlier about the intentionality behind this club and mm-hmm. the ownership group. Like there's these things that they thought through mm-hmm. in order to really engage with the St. Louis region and this and the people of St. Louis, you know, to really be meaningful of what they do and how it's done.
5: Mm-hmm. Absolutely. So let's talk a little bit about the season and the schedule and, how we can get some tickets. Or can we?
6: Well, if you want single mesh tickets, you really should do that today.
5: Hop on the phone.
6: Our home opener sold out. I think we may still have some. Please, everyone, don't quote me on that. Don't hate me if you go on and it's not available. We've had such incredible support from the local, from the local community and from, St. Louis. It's just the excitement, the enthusiasm, the hunger for coming to support and see this team has been incredible. I mean, St. Louis has such a rich history. Mm-hmm. This region has such a rich history with soccer that it's just, it's amazing. And so people have just been so enthusiastic about getting tickets and being a part of this. So, they've gone pretty quickly. But we have 17 home matches. Okay. First one being March 4th, run through the end of October. And that's it. We have some mainly Saturdays. There are a couple of Wednesday nights, a Sunday afternoon match. So we have a number of different things that'll be coming down the pike during the season. So it'll just be wonderful.
5: I know my husband has secured us a few match tickets.
6: Great.
5: So I'll be there in the action, and maybe I'll even be part of our audio description team at some point.
6: That would be awesome.
5: Oh my gosh, I'm so excited. So if you have a wonderful website and it's very accessible, and I even saw that you've got some nice language accessibility there. The articles and the blog posts can be translated into Spanish and Bosnian. And there's a wonderful Soccer 101 series that you have.
6: Yes.
5: So if any of our listeners want to learn more, they should definitely check that out.
6: Yes, absolutely. It gives you some tips on things you may not know about, or if you know about it but don't know the in-depth behind it, then the Soccer 101 series kind of gives an explanation, a deeper dive into what that would mean, what that topic is about. So definitely check it out.
5: And I also wanted to say, we had a recent win as well.
6: Yes, over Inter Miami, and so it's good. It's good. Yeah. I mean, it's this club is coming together. They're great, great, great guys.
5: Yeah,
6: they really, truly are. And I'm looking forward to working with them more closely on our community partnerships. And they're just a really great group of guys.
5: As I mentioned, we here at Mind's Eye are awarding the St. Louis City SC with the Father Bonnie Visionary Award at our 2023 50th anniversary soiree on April 14th at the Chase. Will you be joining us?
6: Yes.
5: All right.
6: I will.
5: Excellent. I'll send you your ticket link.
6: Thank you.
5: So what does it mean to St. Louis City SC to be awarded this kind of an honor, so early in your work in our city?
6: I mean, it's just so incredibly special. Completely unexpected. And again, it just lends to the honor of being, even just considered for the award, because we don't do this, for these types. We don't do this for the recognition. We just do it because it feels it's right. Mm-hmm. It's the right thing to do. I know we were talking previously. It's like it may not be perfect right away, but what we want to do is put in the work so that we can perfect it as much as possible. Mm-hmm. But this was done because we just said, this is our community. This is our community, and people shouldn't feel left out. Mm-hmm. People, you know, so we have a term that we use all the time, like soccer for all. Mm-hmm. This is soccer for all. You know, people should be able to say, I can go. I can enjoy. Not say, oh, I wish I could go, but I can't. You know, I don't know if they have this. I don't know if they have that. I don't know if I'm really going to be able to enjoy it. Mm-hmm. We want to try to eliminate that barrier as best we can. So to be considered and being given this honor and being recognized, I mean, this is just amazing. And we want to continue to improve. And so thank you for that. We really much appreciate it.
5: Well, we're excited about our relationship and about your work in our city and your commitment to accessibility. So it's really an honor. Okay. It's about time to wrap up, but I said I wanted to circle back to your career and in your work. You've come from the world of baseball and then the greater international world of soccer, football. So can you tell me a little bit about your path?
6: Sure. It will age me. Sometimes I don't like talking. I love talking about it, but sometimes I think to myself, oh, wow, now you're really aging yourself at this point. But interestingly enough, I started out with a degree in communications. Mm-hmm. And I started out working in television and worked at CBS television for the network. And then happened to fall into the world of sports. Mm-hmm. And I started working at Major League Baseball in their grassroots. It wasn't really a community relations type of thing. It was more known as grassroots marketing or it was marketing. But, you know, then you had a focus on grassroots building. That, as in sports teams, period, started evolving into community relations and corporate social responsibility. And so then that evolved into falling into community relations. I then worked at Major League Baseball for a number of years in the community relations space, then went to work for the Washington Nationals in D.C. when the Expos moved to D.C.
5: Okay.
6: Worked there for a number of years in community relations, then moved to Miami and started working for CONCACAF, which is one of the confederations of FIFA, and worked in their governance space and all of that. And then from there came to St. Louis to join the club and get back to my roots of working with a team and working directly with community. And, you know, this is my passion.
5: So when did you move to St. Louis then?
6: It was November of 21. So it's it's been a little bit over a year that I've lived here in St. Louis.
5: Does anything stand out to you? You've lived many places.
6: No, you know what? St. Louis is really such a cool town. It's a cool city because there's a great food scene. That's number one. I'm a foodie, so I love that. But there's a great food scene. The music scene is wonderful. I love Forest Park. It's really cool to go there. And the zoo is one of my favorite places. Mm-hmm. And the richness in its history with the museums and of course, the arch. I mean, it's just a beautiful monument. Yeah. But there's some very, very cool aspects about St. Louis. Yeah. And the people are great. You know, that Midwestern, friendliness. I mean, that's you can't beat that.
5: Yeah. Yeah. I feel like some people see St. Louis and we're in the Midwest and then are surprised at, the cultural sophistication that's here
6: absolutely.
5: And also the cultural accessibility. Yes. I love that so many of our institutions are free of charge. And
6: absolutely. Yeah. I think that's always a great thing. Mm-hmm. Yeah. Always a great thing.
5: Well, Barbara, it was such a pleasure to have you on the show.
6: Thank
5: we
6: you.
5: Cannot wait to attend a match and we'll see you soon.
6: Yes, I appreciate it. Thank you all so very, very much.
5: Yeah, thank you.
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7: Good evening. This evening and tonight, look for overcast skies with a low near 72. Wednesday, expect overcast skies with a high near 87. Wednesday night, expect overcast skies with a low near 79. Thursday, expect overcast skies with a high near 85. Get your weather every hour right here on Mind's Eye Radio, your virtual news stand.
8: In Springfield and Rochester, it's overcast and 74 degrees. In Decatur, it's cloudy and 73 degrees.
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10: 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I'm Casey Morabito. Welcome to Voices of Innovation. Kevin McGrattan is a mathematician at the National Institute of Standards and Technology.
11: The design of a fire protection system is based on the objectives of that system. Oftentimes, the objective of a fire protection system is to save lives. So, for example, in a hotel, the strategy of the fire protection system is to control the fire such that you will allow the inhabitants of the hotel to get out in a certain amount of time.
10: However, a warehouse requires a different strategy.
11: In a warehouse, it's assumed that the occupants are going to be adults that are fully awake and able to move around easily. So the fire protection system goes from protecting life to protecting property. So that's quite a bit of difference between the warehouse and the hotel.
10: In both kinds of buildings, fire protection engineers employ the same tools in different ways.
11: In both a hotel and a warehouse, sprinklers are used as a means of controlling the fire. However, the sprinklers are designed differently for the different occupancies. In a hotel, the sprinklers are made more sensitive because you want the sprinklers to activate fairly readily when the fire is small. In a warehouse, the sprinklers are not as sensitive as they would be in a hotel because oftentimes in a warehouse you have temperature spikes due to work going on, and you wouldn't want someone doing some welding work to set off sprinklers.
10: Engineers determine the sensitivity levels for sprinklers and smoke detectors in buildings by running tests on computer models. We'll hear more about this on future programs. Voices of Innovation is presented by the American Association of Engineering Societies, with additional support provided by NASA.
9: 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Here are Mind's Eye's audio description events for the week of March 23rd. On Sunday, March 23rd, the Albion Theater presents The Beauty Queen of Linnaean at the Kranzberg Arts Center. Showtime is at 2 p.m. And on Tuesday, March 25th, the St. Louis Blues host the Montreal Canadiens at the Enterprise Center. 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
12: Some birds that are graceful in flight and nimble in water could not move around on the ground if their life depended on it. I'm David Ginder. We'll hear how these birds get around their lack of mobility on today's Nature Watch. This common loon is one of several birds that is graceful in the water but nearly immobile on land. Loons are powerful swimmers and expert divers, catching fish by using their flat feet to propel themselves underwater. But when a loon tries to use those same feet to walk on the land, it falls flat on its face. Since its legs are positioned far back on its body, the best it can do is push itself along on its breast. Another water bird that doesn't walk very well is the colorful ruddy duck. Like the loon, it's more at home in water. And while penguins are one of few animals besides man to walk on 2 feet, they usually prefer tobogganing on their bellies when they need to pick up the pace. Nature Watch is produced in association with the National Geographic Society. 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
13: Do you bleed blue for the St. Louis Blues? 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
2: What's in? What's not? What's happening? And who's hot? All the latest celebrity news from the pages of People magazine.
3: Hi, everyone. This is Joanne Seiler coming to you from Mind's Eye with this week's People magazine, the week of September 27th. This week's cover has a photo of Princess Diana on the front, and we will get to that in just a little bit. I also wanted to go on with our states, since this is the 250th year for the United States. I'm taking state at a time, one each week. This week's state is Kansas. For the record, the nickname for Kansas is the Sunflower State, the capital, Topeka. State mammal, American bison. Fun fact, Charles Curtis from Topeka, Kansas, became the first person of indigenous American descent to become vice president. Famous residents from Kansas: Amelia Earhart, Buster Keaton, Aaron Brockovich, and Dwight Eisenhower. So we know pretty much, at least the older generation knows most of those, and probably a lot of the younger people. 90% of this Great Plains state is given over to farmland. With classic cattle herds and crop fields, Kansas is also home to the largest flocks of wild grouse in the country. Okay, some interesting things about Kansas. Incredible insect. In 1937, a fossil of a 285 million year old dragonfly-like insect was discovered at Elmo, Kansas. Experts estimate that Mega Neuroopsis permiana had a wingspan of 28 inches, the widest ever known. First to lead, the first female mayor in the U.S. was Susana Medora Salter, elected as mayor of Argonia, Kansas in 1887. Let's see, this I found interesting too. The Mega Mini Museum. There's a museum in Lucas, Kansas, called the world's largest collection of the world's smallest versions of the world's largest things. Now that's a mouthful. Whew. Artist Erica Nielsen travels the U.S. photographing the largest objects found as roadside attractions before making a miniature version for her museum. That sounds kind of interesting to me in a weird way. Narrow win, the smallest margin of victory in a NASCAR race is 0.001 seconds. Kyle Larson barely beat Chris Buescher to the win at the Event Health 400 at Kansas Speedway in May 2024. And with that, we'll get started with people. This week's cover has a beautiful picture of Princess Diana. I was a fan of hers, And I have some clippings, and I think I even have some kind of a book about her. She was quite the person. She had light blue eyes, a beautiful smile, blonde, kind of windswept hair, short, but not too short. And she was married to now King Charles for a while. And she was the mother of the king, well, future king, and the other one. Can't think. Oh, Harry and William. Goodness. Charles Spencer shares intimate memories of Princess Diana. And he's got a book out, and we're going to be talking about that. Ina Garten opens up about her next chapter. And Presley Gerber's family mourns his death at 27. Marissa Tomei embraces life at 61. So let's get started with this week's People magazine. The book was written by Charles Spencer, and that's her brother. Let's get started with our cover story about

Duch, or Dutch, it's D-U-C-H. It's a crisp fall day in Northamptonshire, England. The kind that tastes like sparkling cider and puts an extra spring in the step of even the local hares. As pheasants dart around the 13,000-acre Althorp estate, Charles Spencer carefully climbs into a small rowboat on the edge of Althorp's historic round oval lake and paddles to the center island. There, his sister Diana, the most famous woman of the modern world, lies in a lead-lined casket buried deep within the verdant soil, permanently at rest beneath a canopy of towering trees. When I'm on the island, I feel sadness, of course, but also calm. Spencer, 62, tells people of the emotions he experiences there. Diana's graveside is a very calm and beautiful place. It's a place for me to reflect on loss, naturally. But I love the natural beauty all around. She's home. For a woman who seemed to belong to everyone, more than 2 billion people watched her funeral at Westminster Abbey on September 6, 1997. The solitude of Diana's final resting place is in stark contrast to the relentless pandemonium of her life. Just 19, when her engagement to then Prince Charles, 32, catapulted her from gentle-hearted kindergarten aide to glamorous superstar, she found little peace in the tumultuous 16 years that followed. When she died in a Paris car crash at age 36, she left a shattered world of grief, says Spencer, who quickly assumed the role of family spokesman. In his damning eulogy, he excoriated the royal family before the global court of opinion, pledging that Diana's blood family would protect her sons, Prince William, then 15, and Prince Harry, 12. There's a photo of Charles Spencer walking around. The Charles Spencer, I didn't describe him, I'm sorry. He has all white hair, and he's wearing a cardigan over a blue shirt. And he's got his hands in his pocket just strolling along past the lake, and you see lily pads on there and stuff. The Charles Spencer of that day, the one who needed to punch the air from his diaphragm to deliver his final choked words from Westminster Abbey's pulpit, is in many ways the same man today. His blockbuster new memoir, Swan Song, Diana, My Sister, out September 22nd, finds his unflinching eye, the same cornflower blue as Diana's, once again trained on the royal family, in particular the now King Charles, 77. Drawing upon his meticulous diaries through the years, Spencer depicts a petulant Charles, whose giddy reaction to Diana's death was one of a lottery winner. In response to the memoir, Buckingham Palace issued a rare statement of rebuttal, saying, "While we do not comment on books as a matter of principle, His Majesty is mindful that the pain of fraternal grief can cloud reason, affect judgment, and color memory in ways others do not recognize, even many years after such a loss." But if Spencer, the score settler, remains unsoftened by age, something he attributes in part to the justice sensitivity often associated with ADHD, a diagnosis he received late in life. In other ways, he is unrecognizable from the livid young man of Diana's funeral. Still a lanky figure at 6'3", Diana, he notes wryly, and persisted in calling him her little brother. He is more contemplative than in previous years. A father of 7 and grandfather of 1, who is now married to his 4th wife, Norwegian

Academic Cat 44, the author and historian, is reflecting on his own mortality. Without wanting to sound melodramatic, both of my parents died in their 60s, and I think we measure our lives against those markers, he says. During an expansive interview in an Althorp sitting room, under the impassive gaze of his ancestors' portraits, Spencer speaks with People, the magazine, about the sister he called Dutch. She in turn called him Carlos. This book, in my view, is something she would like, he says of Diana. She always loved it when I paid compliments, and this is 350 pages of compliments. What's more, he adds, I think this does give me the opportunity to lay certain myths to rest. It shows some photos, one of him currently at his desk. Another one shows Spencer with Diana and her mom, Frances, whose dad was American in 67. The photo was taken. Diana had American supercharging, he says. Sister Sarah and Jane joined Diana and Prince Charles for Spencer's 21st birthday in 1985. And there's a photo of Princess Diana wearing a bright red evening dress, and it shows Prince Harry in his uniform. Early on, I managed to uncouple the Diana I grew up with from the Princess Di of the media, says Spencer. Another photo, Spencer and Diana, then around age 14. The childhood I remember as sharing was a happy one. And then another photo of him with her. Diana's nickname was short for Duchess, due to her poise, while Carlos just popped up, says Spencer, with her. Shows a photo in 81. One of the myths you seek to dispel in the book is that Diana had an unhappy childhood. The childhood I remember us sharing was a really happy one. Of course, there was the blight of my mother, Frances, leaving home, but my father, John, was a really caring father and made the house really joyful. And then there's a photo of Princess Diana with Prince Charles, the wedding. Before Diana, the royal family had sunk into a bit of a rut, says Spencer. And then in blew this superstar, and shows the Prince Charles at that time and her at their 1981 wedding. And her wedding gown was gorgeous. Another photo shows Diana in Australia in 1983. People had no idea how much they were taking from her, he says. She felt the need to give, but it was draining. In this photo, she looks upset. She's wearing a hat, which the royals always had to wear, some sort of hat. Grief is a strong theme in the book, but you also write about the apparent absence of it, particularly when you spoke with the then Prince Charles after Diana's death. I'd known Diana had died for a few hours, and I was sort of rushing around the house, and then he called, and yeah, I'm sorry to say, he just sounded really giddy. And I know it's unfortunate, but that's how it struck me. And it seemed to me so incredibly bizarre at the time. And I can only speculate why. Maybe he felt that now he could eventually marry the woman who he was in love with, Camilla Parker Bowes, whom he later wed in 2005. That conversation with Charles after Diana's death was a problem. And then a later one was more of a problem for me. I got a call from somebody working at Buckingham Palace who said, oh, and the two young princes will be walking behind their mother's coffin. And I said, no, they won't. And then this flustered man said, well, the Prince of Wales wants it. And I said, well, Diana wouldn't want it, and that's all I care about.
And then my telephone rang again. It was Prince Charles, and he said, "I gather you've got a problem with the funeral." I said, "No, I think it's all going to be okay." Then he said, "But you don't want William and Harry to walk behind the coffin." And I said, "But of course not, sir. Diana wouldn't have wanted it." And then he said, "Well, I walked behind my uncle, Lord Mountbatten's coffin." And I said, "Yes, but you were 30, and he wasn't your mother." Well, then he went nuts, really, and so had a good rant. Then he stopped, and then I thought, oh, he's going to pull himself together. And he said, "We'll forget her soon enough." I found that really astonishing and so awful. And I just said to him, "I cannot believe you said that," and hung up. What do you remember of the walk behind the casket? I was told that William and Harry had decided that they wanted to. I remember saying, "Well, as long as they haven't been dragooned into it." Obviously, they shouldn't have walked. Nobody now can possibly think that was the right thing to do. I just remember Harry was so small, this tiny dot of a boy walking in public behind his mother's coffin. It's monstrous. It was awful at the time, and there was so little I could do. You'd walk through maybe 100 steps, and you'd just hear sobbing. I used to have lots of nightmares about that because it was just too much, too overwhelming for a brain to take that in. So goodness knows what it was like for two young boys. He hand wrote his now famous eulogy and read it to Diana's coffin prior to the funeral. I felt her approval. I sort of remember bits of it, but not all of it, Spencer says, of delivering the eulogy. After, I was in pieces. I really nearly left because I just couldn't cope. He says, by far the worst part was the walk, Spencer says, of the funeral procession in which he joined with Prince Philip, Prince William, Prince Harry, and Prince Charles behind Diana's casket. You say you feel guilty for not stopping William and Harry from walking in the procession. Is that something you've shared with them? Yeah, I have, actually. And about 10 years ago, well, on the 20th anniversary, we sort of chatted a bit about it, but I don't think there's anyone alive who thinks that was a good idea now. There is something particularly jarring about losing a sibling, says Spencer. It shows him on his famous parquet floor at Althorp, where Diana practiced ballet. It's a bit of her book now, an excerpt. She has a kind of a sad, solemn face on the cover, and it's called Swan Song. Diana, my sister. It's curtains. Dutch is dead. In an exclusive excerpt from Swan Song, Diana, my sister, Charles Spencer reveals the raw, harrowing moments in the minutes and days after the princess's shocking death. In the early morning hours of August 31st, 1997, Spencer was contacted by his sister Jane about a car crash involving Diana. Jane and I spoke frequently as the situation became more worrying. Diana had shattered her leg, Jane said. No, she had actually taken a blow to the head. The brutality of the crash became clear when it was confirmed that Diana's boyfriend, Dodi Fayad, and the French driver of their car, Henri Paul, had died instantly on impact. And then on perhaps our fifth or sixth call that night, when escalating dread had us both floundering a bit for words, I heard my brother-in-law, Robert, talking in the background on the work line in their home. Oh, no, he half bellowed and half sighed, the air heaving from deep in his chest in a mighty detonation of stunned disbelief. And Jane, witnessing the completeness of his shock, relayed to me in a soft voice, "That's it. It's curtains. Dutch is dead." Oh, God, Jane, I said, the world going still for a moment. 6 days later, Diana's family watched as she was buried
on the island in the round oval lake at Althorp, her childhood home. Diana was lowered into the ground as the vicar offered his sentences of Christian comfort. Several of us threw in our flowers on top of the coffin. Prince Charles plucked a single stem from my bouquet for Diana and let it drop on his ex-wife's coffin. How very generous, I thought, angry now on Diana's behalf as she began to disappear under the soil. But anger was very much a secondary emotion at such a moment of profound loss. The burial was both incredibly painful and utterly exquisite. It took place in somewhere of such outstanding beauty that it only emphasized the excruciating sadness of those of us present, heads bowed, hearts crushed, who truly love Diana. The magazine asks now, where does your relationship with King Charles stand today? You're the uncle of his sons. Yeah, that's a point. I am. I see him as an ex-brother-in-law, and I'm sure anyone who has had divorce in the family will understand that people who were closer in your life when the parties were married are less close. I have really nothing to do with him at all now. Both his sons are middle-aged. They may not like that description, but they are, and he laughs. You reveal in the book that you were diagnosed as an adult with ADHD, and that Diana likely shared the diagnosis without ever knowing it. Look, Diana was born in 1961, and certainly the private school system in England was not tuned in to children's needs as they are today. I think Diana suffered from dyslexia. She found spelling and word orders and letter orders quite tricky. I was only found out to have very severe ADHD late in life, and I know it's exactly what Diana had. It's so similar, so I've got really upset when people have tried to say, because Diana could get very hurt and emotional, they would say, oh, maybe she had bipolar or borderline personality. Who knows? I know it's not those, by the way. I think it was ADHD. And rejection for people with ADHD goes very, very deep. How do your sisters, Lady Sarah, 71, and Lady Jane, 69, feel about the book? When I told them, I think they were very surprised. I explained to them it's a pure celebration of our sister. They're still digesting it, actually. What about telling your nephews? I told them at the same time, and I can say that Harry is completely fine about it, he said. I hope there's nothing embarrassing about me in it. I said, there isn't. I think they were actually worried where I was going up to with the book. It pretty much ends in 1997 with Diana's death, and there's a tiny postscript by the grave. I'm not in any way compromising their privacy at all. Were you concerned about how they would regard your portrayal of their father? Yeah, that was a concern. I mean, I don't want this to sound loaded, but there was an awful lot I could have put in, and I didn't. If I wanted to write a scandalous book about Prince Charles, or King Charles as he is now, it would really be a jaw-dropper, but I'm not here to do that. There's a picture of him with his wife, Kat. You write about a shocking conversation with Diana prior to her divorce. She said, well, my husband's in love with his valet, which is a member of staff. To be honest, at the time I thought, well, that's another reason. That was all it meant right then. I remember thinking, wow, I didn't know about that. I actually don't know who she was referring to individually, but it just sounded like another nail in the coffin of the marriage, really. I need to stop, take a quick break. We're at the halfway point of the hour. This is a long article. If you just tuned in, you're listening to Joanne Seiler coming to you from Mind's Eye with this week's People magazine. And like I said, we're at the halfway point, almost finished with the first article about Princess Diana and the book that her brother wrote about her. Spencer is his name. And it just
came out, September 22nd, I think it said. You write about Andrew Morton's 1992 biography of Diana, which she secretly participated in. Many people draw parallels to Harry writing his memoir, Spare. Is it all right if we don't do too much Harry stuff? Sure. Thank you. You also write about your great-grandmother who died in childbirth when your grandfather was just 14. I'm quoting your book. There were unresolved traumas that had reverberated down the generations. How would you characterize the generalization trauma within the Spencer family from then through the present day? I know where we're going with this, and I'm afraid I know I can't really answer it. You note that Diana's HRH, her Royal Highness title, was stripped after her divorce. There was a recent statement from the palace about that title not being used by one of your nephews and his wife, Prince Harry, and Meghan, Duchess of Sussex. What did the title mean to Diana? When Diana died and we had the funeral, I was taken aside on the royal train coming back to Althorp for the burial by somebody working for the Queen. He said that the Queen had just called him and was offering Diana her HRH title back. I said, well, it's too late. She's dead. I do sometimes think, should I have just said yes, because maybe it would have been nice for her sons. It shows a photo of Diana with boys. The boys have big old smiles, and she's just openly laughing. Never in my life come across a better mother. Diana's open, tactile affection for sons William and Harry stood in stark contrast to previous royal mothers. I think people remember that wonderful scene of her coming down the water slide with William and Harry. It shows in the early 90s, says Spencer. And then it shows her greeting her boys in 1991 during an official visit to Canada. And she's got her arms spread wide over to get ready to hug the little guys with this enormous smile on her face. What is your view of death? Do you think you'll ever see Diana again? As to death, I don't know. I mean, of course, none of us do. I have felt the spirit of Diana at times. Maybe it's wishful thinking. Do I think I'll see her again? I don't know. When you feel Diana's presence, is it anything specific? I do feel Diana on my side in tricky moments. If I have to really go into something, I always wear cufflinks she gave me in the late 80s as a sort of memorial. I had a cousin who died tragically by their own hand last year, and I told the parents that I was wearing Diana's cufflinks. Diana's memory gives comfort to people even now. And then there's a photo of the boys, well, William, in, looks like a kitchen. Let's see. Diana's oldest grandchild, Prince George, 13, visited the Passage Homelessness Charity with his father, Prince William, signing in as both William and Diana had done. Oh, they put her names on there, and then William and George, and her date of that she was there was December 14th, 1993. And William was there on the 16th of 1993, and George was the 16th of December, 2025. It says no one can give you better advice than yourself. And then there's a photo in July. Meghan, Duchess of Sussex, shared a photo of Prince Archie, 7, and Princess Lilibet, 5, carrying flowers with Dad, Prince Harry, at Althorp, where Diana is buried. Both kids have bright red hair. And you can see the Harry walking up in front with his holding hands with Prince Archie. And Lilibet's, looks like she's carrying, she's got a purse on one arm, a little white purse, and the other arm has, I can't tell if it's a doll or not.
Okay. Let's jump to this one. I was truly shocked about this. Presley Gerber's tragic death at 27. A family's heartbreak. This young man was Cindy Crawford's son, and his dad was Randy Gerber. The son of Cindy Crawford and Randy Gerber, who followed his mother into modeling, died on September 20th after a decade-long battle with addiction. He has a sister named Kai. It's K-A-I-A, I guess it's that way. In this photo, he is wearing a sleeveless black T-shirt and black jeans or black trousers. He's handsome, but he's way too thin. His hair is kind of tousled. He's very solemn. He has tattoos on both sides of his neck and both arms, down to his hands and fingers. He looks, I don't know, he doesn't look well in this picture. I would have thought that even without the diagnosis. And then it shows him in a healthy mode in 2022. He looks like a healthy young man. Got his hair short and all, but he's got more weight on him then. Nothing makes a parent prouder than when your kids like each other and love each other. It shows Cindy with her husband, Randy. And then there's Kai and their son. And that was this spring. Presley Gerber used Instagram as a diary, openly documenting struggles with depression, anxiety, and addiction in hopes of making others feel less alone. In March, Gerber, the son of supermodel Cindy Crawford and her entrepreneur husband Randy Gerber, shared a positive update saying he'd finally started finding my way back to myself after seeking treatment at a wellness clinic in Cancun. Praying it's the last time I have to come back, he wrote. 5 months later, on September 20th, Gerber, 27, was found dead by authorities just before 10 a.m. after they responded to a report of a possible overdose at a rehab facility in Santa Monica. His death is being investigated as a suspected overdose, and an investigation is ongoing. No foul play is suspected. The family is asking for privacy during this very difficult and painful time, said a rep for Crawford, 60, Randy Gerber, 64, and Presley's sister, actress and model, Kaya, 25. The tight-knit family is in total shock right now, says a source. They are saddened beyond words. Kai loved that Presley was so open about his struggles, and his family was so proud that he was finding strength in helping others. Raised in Malibu, Gerber followed in his mother's footsteps early, signing a modeling contract at 15. Before long, he'd walked the runway for brands like Burberry and Dolce and Gabbana, and even appeared in a Pepsi Super Bowl commercial alongside Crawford in 2018. But life in the spotlight was tough on the young Gerber, who tattooed, then removed, the word misunderstood onto his cheek in 2020. He said in 2023 that joining the industry felt like sink or swim. My whole life changed within a month, and it was a very profound experience because I had to grow up quickly, he said on the Studio 22 podcast. His close bond with Kaya, whose name was tattooed on his left biceps, helped, but he struggled with his mental health, often sharing candid thoughts on wellness, addiction, and more in a regular Instagram series he called Mental Health Mondays. That's really what I want to do, to help people, he said in 2023. What I hope I can do is have made the mistakes for some other people so they don't have to make the same mistakes that I made. And then there's a photo of him
walking the for a show. That was taken in 2017. He said that working with Kaya made modeling a lot less lonely. In December 2025, Gerber shared that he was on several medications, including buprenorphine, Xanax, and Valium. And in March, he revealed that he'd undergone treatment with ibogaine, a psychedelic thought to alleviate opioid addiction and PTSD. His family were quick to share their support, with Mom Cindy writing, "You are a warrior. Walk through the fire to find yourself. So proud." While Kaya added, "That's my brother. I am so damn proud." Gerber's parents long nurtured that pride and support. The family has always been incredibly close, and Presley was deeply loved, a second source says. There were times when Presley was doing really well. That is what makes this so heartbreaking. His family never stopped supporting him, loving him, and hoping that he would be okay. Oh, there's a photo. He was on the cover with his mom and dad, on the cover of People magazine, and it was dated July 15th, 1993, maybe. No, 1999. I couldn't see it very. It was tiny. A newborn Gerber appeared with his famous parents on the cover of People in July 1999. Cindy Crawford gives birth at home to Presley Walker Gerber. He weighed 8 pounds, 4 ounces. It's a beautiful family. It's so sad. Kaya with Gerber, in an undated photo, called him an absolute teacher in a recent Vogue interview. He says, "I'm going to be very human for everyone. There's only so much you can hide from the world." And they were beautiful kids. She's blonde and he has brown hair. His final public appearance was with his parents on June 11th at the We Are Enough Times Aviator Nation launch in Malibu. Okay, let's talk about Ina Garten. It's people's famous food faves. The biggest culinary stars, like the Queen Ina Garten, she's number one. Trends and pop culture moments that fed our souls and kept us coming back for more. It's showing all kinds of food moving across the screen at the top. At the bottom, there's a photo of her and shows her in her home, I believe. She says, "Dream job. I get to do what I love with people I love to work with," says Garten, at her home in East Hampton, New York, on July 29th. For Ina Garten, the secret to a life well lived is less about perfection and more about connection. "I don't take any of it for granted." By the way, I didn't describe her. She has brown hair. With a side part, it comes down just to the top of her shoulders. In the photo, she's wearing black with a printed scarf around her neck, and it actually has a tiger on it, the part that I can see that's flipped out to the front. She's when she's having the photo taken, she's got both hands turned out, and turned palms up. And there's a view of a humongous bookcase behind her and all kinds of collection of cake plates up above on the top level. So that is what she looks like. Very pleasant smile. I think she looks like somebody I'd like to know. 2 years seems to be the magic number for Ina Garten. "It took me 2 years to agree to do TV," says the star, 78, she doesn't look it, who famously told Food Network
to lose my number before eventually agreeing to film the first season of Barefoot Contessa nearly 25 years ago. She sets aside 2 years to write and develop recipes for each of her best-selling cookbooks. Her 14th, called Simply Ina, will be out October 20th. So when a pitch to host her own podcast came across her desk in 2024, it won't be surprising to know how long she considered it. "I think I just need to kind of mull it over," she says, sitting in her impeccably designed East Hampton, New York home. "I don't like doing what everybody else has done. I like to do it differently." Another photo shows her sitting at her desk. "What motivates me is getting myself to a scary space and just figuring out how to do it." That's her secret recipe. On Happy Hour with Ina Garten, which inspired a bidding war and a reported 7-figure deal for Garten, she welcomes celebrity guests to her New York City apartment for a cocktail or mocktail and great conversation. The project is the next chapter in Garten's evolving career, which has included working as a nuclear budget analyst in the Jimmy Carter administration and quitting to open a specialty food store in 1978, all before cementing her status as a fixture on food TV. Garten's future on the small screen is currently in limbo. The latest iteration, excuse me, of her Food Network show, Be My Guest, will air a new season on October 3rd. "But I don't know what I'm going to do with that going forward," she says. "Food Network and I are talking. Instead of creating a full series again, she's interested in seasonal specials." Food Network had no comment on the future of her show. "The podcast is just a new challenge," says Garten. "It's now streaming with new episodes dropping every Wednesday. We're going to find out if it works. I'm jumping off the cliff." A legion of fans will follow wherever she lands. One of the only bookmarks I have in my phone for websites is Ina's Recipe Index, says actress Jennifer Garner, who has been friends with Garten for 14 years. "I know her books better than she does. She'll say, 'Oh yeah, I think I made that.' And I'm like, 'Ina, of course you did. That was in Cooking for Jeffrey.'" Jeffrey, her Yale professor husband of 57 years, has also been there to hold her hand as she takes the leap. "He's like, 'Just hit the ball out of the park,'" says Garten. "You've been really successful by doing what's true to you before. Just stick with that." Here in her first People interview in, 2 years, Garten opens up about cooking, love, and always trusting her instincts. Love That Lasts shows her Ina and Jeffrey in 1970, and he has this big poofy hair, and then the current picture, closest one to normal here, is in 2023. They were his hair short and gray, and it looks like it's curly too, so that's probably why, and it was the style back in 1970. Anyway, they met in 1964 at Dartmouth College while Jeffrey was a student and she was visiting her brother. They went through a little rough period in the beginning when she was starting her career and wanted less traditional gender roles at home, but worked it out and have been in step ever since. "He's just incredible," she says. "We keep it simple." "This is a period of transition for you. How are you feeling?" "I'm excited about it. It's funny. I like working scared. I like pushing myself to a place where I think, how's this ever going to happen? And then I have to figure out how to do it." The first season of Happy Hour features stars like comedian Kate McKinnon and director Sophie Coppola. "You've said your dream guest is Tom Holland. Did you get him?" She smiles. "I think he wants to do it. We're just figuring out the date. Wouldn't that be amazing?"
What's a day off like for you? I love doing laundry, going for a walk. Jeffrey and I go to, for lunch, take a nap in the afternoon, read a book. How do you and Jeffrey like to socialize? We have really good friends and we tend to have dinners with four or six people and that's it. I used to give big parties, but now I love spending time with people in an intimate setting. And there's a photo of her with Jennifer Garner. Jennifer Garner is wearing overhaul type. They're not regular denim. It's a light denim, but they're made like overhauls, like my father used to wear on the farm. And she's got a tank top underneath and a red print handkerchief scarf around her neck. She's standing with Ina. I don't know how I got so lucky, Jennifer Garner says of their friendship, which began in 2012 when Garten asked the actress to be a guest on her show. They live on opposite coasts, so they text, do Zoom catch-ups, and cherish the times they can be together, like at Garner's Once Upon a Farm event on July 11th. Garten says, I don't even care what the event is. If she's there, just sign me up. What's your secret to a great dinner party? I particularly love a round table so that everybody is equidistant. I tend to seat the most talkative people opposite each other because if they are next to each other, they talk among themselves and everybody else feels left out. But if they're opposite, then everybody's included. You opened up in your 2024 memoir, Be Ready When the Luck Happens, about your childhood and life like never before. What did that feel like? The most interesting thing about the memoir was that I actually didn't understand the trajectory of my life until I wrote that. I just thought I did this and then I did that, and it just didn't have any continuity. But once I sat down and wrote it, I realized that I had done a lot of things while I worked in Washington, D.C. Renovated houses, worked, taught myself how to cook, went to the bank for loans. It gave me enormous confidence I never had that really was a thorough line to my life that I had built something. And it's extraordinary how many people have stopped me and said, I wanted to do X, but I was terrified. I read your book and I thought, I'm just going to go for it. Was writing it an example of working scared? Yes, but I had always said to myself, I'm going to write it, and if at any point I don't feel comfortable, I'm just going to send the advance back to the publisher and call it a day. Jennifer Garner says, too, she's a true blue person, and her recipes taste like home to me. You've developed an iconic look. Tell us about it. I got this haircut in 1974. I had long hair. A friend had gotten hers cut into a bob, and I loved it. So I went to her hairdresser. It was a young man who was French, Sylvain Malot. He cut my hair like that, and I've never changed it ever since. And I do tend to wear the same thing. I think once I get comfortable with something, I don't have any need to change it. She's a very pretty woman. Store-bought really is fine. She's shows pre-made products and adds homemade flavor. Rao's marinara. It's that R-A-O-S marinara. She throws in ground beef, Italian sausage, heavy cream, red wine, and crushed red pepper flakes to make an easy next-level meat sauce. Trader Joe's mashed sweet potatoes. No peeling or lumps. Garten heats the frozen spuds with orange juice, butter, maple syrup, and chipotle powder. Bush's best maple and cured bacon baked beans. For a dish that tastes like it cooked for 6 hours, she simmers the beans with bacon, onion, barbecue sauce, ketchup, maple syrup, mustard, and bourbon. How do you treat yourself? Every Sunday for 41 years, a masseuse comes and gives me a massage, which is heaven. It's a tradition, but it also prepares me for the week. I have a trainer who comes twice a week to work out.
I've done yoga for 30 years. I spend time with friends. That's really what my healing thing is. What do you snack on when you get a craving? She says, I always have really good French tea and honey. I don't necessarily buy things like potato chips and candy. It just doesn't interest me. I'd rather a really good pair. Do you know what love languages are? What are yours and Jeffrey's? I don't, but he's just so incredibly affectionate and supportive and positive and happy and funny and smart. How do you both stay so happy? She says, we don't complicate our personal lives. We each love what we do professionally. What he did as a financier for Lehman Brothers took him to Hong Kong for 2 years in the 1980s. We give each other the space to do what we love to do, and we're the anchor in each other's lives. I think a lot of people in a relationship feel like it restricts them. But I feel that since he's always there, and I'm always there for him, it gives us freedom, actually, which is nice. We don't have kids. We don't have cats. We don't have dogs. We don't even have gerbils. We work really hard, and we love the time that we spend together. Like what? Well, it's funny. I don't make long-term plans. I do what I do as well as I can, and things come along, and I say no to most of them. I've been approached to do a movie of my memoir, but I know that when a producer or director gets a hold of a story, they want to make it work on film, and they're going to change it. So I've never been willing to do that. It's my story. I get to keep it. Have you thought about what life will be like when you and Jeffrey both stop working? She says it won't happen. And she laughs. We love what we do. Why would I stop? Shows another recipe. Bear with me. Orichite. It's O-R-E-C-C-H-I-E-T-T-E. With sweet corn. I was making sautéed corn one day, and my assistant said, oh, we always mix it with pasta. And I thought, isn't that interesting? It never would have occurred to me, says Garten. So we cooked that orechite, which are these little ears of pasta, so they scoop up the corn. And then we added pesto to it. It's just a great one-pot dinner. Sounds interesting. And the whole recipe is here, which I'm not going to read to you. To prep the corn, you might be able to get it online. To prep the corn, place a clean kitchen towel over a sheet pan, Carton says. Cut the base of the corn cob straight across. Then stand it on end and cut the kernels off, cutting from top to bottom. That's with fresh corn. She added how she does it. Oh, dear. Kaya Priaska? Garten recreated the South American cocktail after enjoying it at Mastrada Maram, a restaurant near her home in Montauk, New York. It tastes like the most refreshing limeade, she says. I wish they had put it phonetically. Garten's new cookbook out October 20th is a collection of her easiest recipes. It was really a process of paring things down without losing any flavor, she says. And then there's a photo of her moving on. The next one, I'm sure we're not going to have time to go through all of them. Number two is cooking with host Nigella Lawson. What I'm going to do is move on, and there's a recipe from her for chocolate hazelnut brownies. And then number three is Community Restaurants Buckets. And that's in Akron, Ohio. Native LeBron James has brought his love home with Buckets, his first full-service restaurant located inside the city's House 330. And number four says Grocery Ship It, S-H-I-P-T. That's online shopping list from dozens of stores like Target, Safeway, and PetSmart.
personal shopper. Then we have cocktail, dirty martini spritz with a recipe. Food creator, Shea Spence. He's number six. Next, number seven. There's a movie, Tony, and it's about Anthony Bourdain. And he committed suicide and had a chaotic life, but it might make a... he started in a chaotic restaurant kitchen on Cape Cod where the restless 19-year-old began to discover his calling and his voice. That was quite a loss. Food festival, Hot Luck. Nine, entertainer, Lisa Vanderpump. Let's see. We're almost out of time. Number 10, food meets fashion. Number 11, a viral recipe, boxed cake hack. And some kitchen gadgets that are worth the counter space. But I'm out of time. I hope you've enjoyed this week's People Magazine and enjoyed our little bit about the state. And I hope you'll join me again next week. It's been my pleasure to talk, send these words to you. I hope you enjoyed them. This is coming to you from Mind's Eye, and this is Joanne Spencer saying goodbye for now. Thanks for listening.

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1: Good evening. This evening and tonight, look for overcast skies with a low near 72. Wednesday, expect overcast skies with a high near 87. Wednesday night, expect overcast skies with a low near 79. Thursday, expect overcast skies with a high near 85. Get your weather every hour right here on Mind's Eye Radio, your virtual news stand.
2: In Springfield and Rochester, it's overcast and 74 degrees. In Decatur, it's cloudy and 73 degrees.
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6: Good day all, Brad Dearborn here. It is Tuesday, September the 29th. Time for us to dive together into today's edition of the USA Today. As always, we check the front page for the lead story, and today we find one under a headline that reads, Senate passes major overhaul of college sports rules, quote, bringing order to chaos, end quote. A major bipartisan bill to overhaul college athletics nationwide passed the Senate, clearing a key hurdle and setting up a potentially divisive political showdown in the House of Representatives. The chamber passed the Protect College Sports Act, which aims to rein in compensation for student athletes and place new limits on transfers on Monday, September the 28th. The vote was 77-22. The success of the measure, arguably the most significant piece of legislation the Senate will pass before recessing until the midterms, marked a moment of significant progress for a years-long push by lawmakers to intervene in college sports regulation. Senator Ted Cruz, the bill's main Republican architect, alongside Senator Maria Cantwell, Democrat of Washington, told USA Today Sports before it passed that it would help curb a spending spiral where virtually every athletic department is losing millions of dollars. The most important part of the bill is bringing order to chaos, said Cruz, the chairman of the Senate Commerce Committee. College sports is the Wild West. There are essentially no rules there. Yet just a month before the fall elections, the bill is inflaming stark divisions among congressional Democrats, many of whom have been under pressure from civil rights and labor leaders to block it amid criticism it would disempower student-athletes, primarily those of color. In a lengthy speech on the Senate floor before the legislation passed, Senator Cory Booker, Democrat of New Jersey, himself a former college athlete, called it a bill that's going to hurt so many. I regret this day, he said. I regret watching my colleagues do this. In recent years, many decisions in favor of athletes' rights have allowed students to massively profit from their fame, often referred to as name, image, and likeness, or NIL. In critics' eyes, those changes have plunged universities' finances into disarray, closed athletic programs, and created inequities among wealthy and less affluent schools. Litigation has struck down virtually all the rules, And as a result, you have athletes going into the transfer portal 2, 3, and 4 times, Cruz said. If Congress doesn't act within a few years, we'll see hundreds of thousands of roster slots and scholarship positions going away. And that would be a tragedy. The Senate-passed bill would codify a federal right to NIL for student-athletes. It also would address the current landscape of unlimited transfers, temporarily pause conference realignment, and create guidelines around which a time a college football or basketball coach can be hired away from another program. In addition, the measure would expand revenue sharing from schools to athletes up to approximately $43 to $45 million. And it contains a provision where schools may spend up to an additional $5 million on revenue sharing to women's and Olympic non-revenue sports. Senator Eric Schmidt, Republican of Missouri, told USA Today Sports that legislation would bring stability both for athletic conferences and for players. I think we did a pretty good job of balancing all the competing interests, Schmidt said. Opponents of the bill, most vocally led by Senators Booker and Chris Murphy, Democrat of Connecticut, have argued it would only cap spending in the form of revenue sharing to student athletes and would not address multi-million dollar coaching contracts and buyouts. They also cite that the bill would not address collective bargaining concerns and doesn't include a provision to make athletes employees of their respective institutions. At its core, it's a bill that undermines the rights of young people who pour their blood, sweat, tears, countless hours of work, and more into their craft, Booker said. We should have listened to their wisdom before voting today, before rushing to this vote as the last thing we do before a long recess. In a statement Monday night, Charlie Baker, the NCAA president, applauded what he called a bipartisan effort to protect this uniquely American tradition of college sports in the decades to come. There's much work left to do to ensure student-athlete benefits are codified into federal law, he said. To become law, the Protect College Sports Act now has to pass the House with a simple majority vote. Should the bill survive that process, it would be moved to the desk of President Trump, who has signaled he would sign it. The House, however, is recessed until after the midterm elections in early November. In Monday, Cruz called on Republican House Speaker Mike Johnson to immediately bring lawmakers back to pass the bill. The House can pass the bill in just one day. Unlike the Senate, the House can move very quickly, he told USA Today Sports. I've already urged President Trump to sign the bill.

compliance oversight. One amendment required the NCAA to oversee compliance efforts on member campuses to ensure schools adhere to the bill's health, wellness, and safety standards. Supporters said the change adds an independent layer of oversight and reduces the risk of schools circumventing the law's reporting requirements and enforcement structure. And second, reducing the conference transition restriction from 5 years to 3. One of the bill's central goals is to protect programs outside the Power Four from being left behind during future rounds of conference realignment. The provision would require schools changing Power Four conferences to remain independent athletics entities for 3 years instead of the originally proposed 5. The revision was viewed as key to gaining support from senators in states such as Florida and South Carolina, where concerns had been raised about the longer light timeline. And third, expanding medical coverage protections for athletics. This amendment establishes a minimum standard for medical coverage while eliminating language that could have been interpreted as capping institutional liability. Earlier versions of the bill limited the amount schools could be held financially responsible for in medical expenses. The revised language sets a floor for coverage without imposing a ceiling. And fourth, connecting additional revenue-sharing opportunities to academic performances. Under the amendment, schools would be required to place additional revenue-sharing funds into a retention pool tied to academic benchmarks, including graduation rates and academic progress rate, or APR, standards. Supporters argue the change encourages athletes to continue making progress toward a degree, even in an era increasingly defined by transfer movement and roster turnover. While the House unlikely to return to recession before the midterms, the Protect College Sports Act isn't expected to see more legislative movement until later this year. And we move on next to an article that takes us into the political world in Texas. The headline reads, Tallarico versus Paxton, Texas Senate race tightens as new poll drops. A new poll finds that Democrat James Tallarico is holding a slight lead over Republican Ken Paxton in the race for U.S. Senate in Texas. A big data poll conducted September 24th through 26th found Tallarico ahead of Paxton among registered Texas voters 43.6% to 39.3%. Among voters likely to cast a ballot, Tallarico led 44.6 to 41.6. When pollsters asked undecided voters which candidate they were leaning toward, the race tightened a bit. Tallarico led Paxton 46.4 to 43.8 among registered voters and 46.8 to 44.9 among likely voters, suggesting undecided voters leaned more toward Paxton, thus narrowing Tallarico's lead. The poll surveyed 793 registered voters and 698 likely voters in Texas. For both groups, the margin of error is plus or minus 4 percentage points. And here's what other September polls have shown so far. A Texas Southern University poll from September 22nd shows Tallarico 47%, Paxton 46%. A Recon MR Texas poll from September 17th shows Tallarico up 49 to 43. An Emerson College poll, also from September 17th, has Tallarico 47, Paxton 46. A Mason-Dixon polling and research poll from September 15th shows Tallarico 46%, Paxton 43. A SoCal Strategies poll from September 13th shows Tallarico up 50 to 45. An AARP poll from September 10th shows Tallarico up 48 to 44, and an N plus Univision poll from September 9th shows Tallarico up 48 to 43%.

And we move next to a article in the medical world. This headline reads, "Blood pressure medication recalled nationwide. See the affected drug." More than 25,000 bottles of blood pressure medication have been recalled for improper dissolution, which can impact the effectiveness of the drug. Inventia Healthcare Limited, based in India, has issued 2 recalls for more than 25,000 bottles of chlorthalidone tablets because the medication failed dissolution specifications, according to the Food and Drug Administration. This means the medication does not dissolve or break down at the correct speed in the body, which can affect how the active ingredient is absorbed. Chlorthalidone is a diuretic or a water pill that reduces the amount of water and salt in the body by increasing urine flow, which helps to lower blood pressure, according to the Mayo Clinic. Inventia Healthcare released an initial recall for the blood pressure medication on June the 5th, affecting 11,460 bottles. The company released a secondary recall for 13,567 bottles on September the 3rd. The FDA has identified both recalls as Class 2, which reflects, quote, "a situation in which use or of exposure to a violative product may cause temporary or medically reversible adverse health consequences, or where the probability of serious adverse health consequences is remote." So here's what to know about the recall. The recall affects Inventia Healthcare Limited's 25 milligram chlorthalidone tablets sold in 100 and 1,000 tablet bottles, according to the FDA report. The tablets expire in April of 2027, and the batch codes for the recalled tablets are RISA-24001, RISB-24002, RISA-24002. The recall numbers, as posted by the FDA, are D-0610-2026 and D-0852-2026. So what to do if you own the recalled medication? First, contact your healthcare provider for medical guidance. The FDA also says that specifically for Class 2 and 3 recalls, consumers can generally continue taking the medication unless the recalling company provides other instructions. In some instances, stopping your medicine may be more harmful to your health than taking the recalled medication. Talk to your doctor or pharmacist if you have questions or concerns about the medicine, the agency advises. And we move next to an article completely unrelated to those we've seen thus far. The headline here reads, "Behind the Magic: How Disney Trains 80,000 Cast Members." From hotel concierges to executives, every Disney World cast member begins with the same training in creating magic for guests. Ryan Pregano isn't a magician, but he may as well be. After all, he works at the most magical place on Earth, Walt Disney World. "I do enjoy that I'm part of the magic," the guest experiences manager told USA Today. Roughly 80,000 cast members work at Disney World, which describes itself as Central Florida's largest employer. Each one makes magic in their own way, and while magicians never reveal their secrets, USA Today was invited to peek at how they learn the trade in a rare tour of the resort's on-site employee training facility, Disney University. "We start with Traditions, which is our global orientation program," Ann Myers, the executive director of talent planning and learning and development, said during a high-level media preview. "It really is an opportunity for us to share really the culture and the values that we really focus on here and bring to our guests. Through a mix of instruction, interactive discussion, and in-field observation at Magic Kingdom,
The day-long course introduces new cast members to the legacy that they've inherited, the shared goal of creating happiness, and Disney's five keys or principles: safety, courtesy, inclusion, show, and efficiency. All new cast members undergo a version of this training, regardless of whether they're an hourly worker starting at an average of $19 to $23 an hour at the Florida resort, or a top-earning executive. From Traditions, you go into your role-specific training, which is where we're able to really kind of help develop skills for and train our cast members, where they gain confidence before they get on stage and interact with our guests as well, Myers said. Learning labs inside the Disney University building offer cast members hands-on training with veterans in their respective fields. During USA Today's visit, housekeeping cast members demonstrated how they make beds in a mock guest room, while concierge cast members role-played scenarios in a lab designed to look like a hotel lobby. As they did, they explained how they wove Disney's five keys into their responsibilities. For any of our cast members who want to stay and continue their career here at Disney, we also offer professional development and specifically leadership development at Disney University for all levels of leaders, said Myers, whose own Disney career began 33 years ago on roller skates at the Sci-Fi Dine-In Theater at Disney's Hollywood Studios. Disney notes roughly 3 out of 5 Disney World leaders started in hourly roles. Pagano started part-time in attractions at Epcot after high school. He said his dad was already working for Disney and had told him it was a great employer. What's kept me at the company is just all the relationships that I built along the way and all the support that I've had, he said. As he's advanced in his career, Pagano has continued taking classes at Disney University, earned a bachelor's degree through Disney's educational partnerships, and is now more than halfway to a master's degree covered by the company. He's also gained experience opening new lands and recently spent a couple of months in Singapore working with the Disney Adventure Ship, which he called super exciting. Now, as a leader, I feel like that is something I'm able to do for my cast as well, he said, about the chance to tap others for opportunities. Pagano has now worked at Disney World for more than 13 years. Every year of service is recognized, but Disney goes all out for big anniversaries. When they do those service celebrations, when they completely shut down a park to give back to their cast members that have hit those huge milestones, it's something so iconic, Pagano said. Throughout the year, cast members enjoy perks like free park admission and cast member discounts, as well as giveaways and surprise and delight moments by the resort's roving Pixie Patrol. But that's not what has kept Lori Martino at Disney World. I've raised my 2 sons, now 11 and 16, while building my career here, says Martino, who started in the Disney College program 24 years ago and is now proprietor of Magic Kingdom Food and Beverage. Resources like the learning centers, which flexible scheduling and weekend childcare right on the property, gave me tremendous peace of mind. As her kids have grown, they've benefited from other programs like the resort's summer camp for cast members' kids. That culture of care and the way Disney invests in families is what has inspired me to stay, grow, and build a career here for more than 2 decades, she added. The average tenure for full-time cast members in professional leadership and skilled roles is 12 years at Disney World, 3 times the national average, according to the resort. And we move next to an article that takes us into the world of space travel. The headline here reads, Starship reached orbit for first time. What's next for SpaceX's rocket? Following more than 3 years of flight tests, SpaceX's gargantuan Starship rocket has reached orbit for the first time.
The major milestone comes as tech mogul Elon Musk's commercial spaceflight company races to have the world's largest rocket ready for routine service, potentially before 2026 comes to an end. Standing more than 400 feet tall when fully stacked, Starship is not only historically large and powerful, but is also crucial to both SpaceX and NASA's ambitions. For SpaceX, Starship has been tasked with expanding the company's internet satellite network while potentially taking the first humans to Mars. And for NASA, Starship is among the vehicles due to transport its astronauts to the lunar surface in the years ahead. Musk has said he envisions Starship rockets eventually launching multiple times a day from spaceports across the U.S. That may still be a distant objective, but Starship's most recent launch from South Texas, which SpaceX refers to as Flight 14, marked an optimistic step in the right direction. The orbital milestone comes after all 13 of Starship's previous test flights since 2023 were limited to suborbital space. The flight test also saw Starship carry operational Starlink satellites to orbit, marking the first revenue-generating mission for a spacecraft that's still under development. SpaceX's massive Starship rocket most recently launched at 8:48 a.m. Eastern Time on Monday, September the 28th, from the company's Starbase headquarters in Texas, near the U.S.-Mexico border. After providing the initial burst of thrust at liftoff, the 236-foot lower stage Super Heavy booster separated from the upper section of the rocket for a water landing in the Gulf of Mexico, renamed in the U.S. under executive order as the Gulf of America. The 171-foot upper stage, designated as Ship 41, then went on to reach orbit in a critical milestone following more than 3 years of testing. The flight test was scheduled to last 10 hours, but was reduced to 3 after one of the Starship's 3 main engines shut down prematurely during the ascent. This, according to what SpaceX wrote in a mission recap. The spacecraft was able to deorbit through Earth's atmosphere for a splashdown in a pre-designated landing zone in the Pacific Ocean. Landing in a nose-up position, the vehicle, which SpaceX had no plans of recovering, was engulfed in flames as it tipped onto its side, igniting in a large fireball. Musk, who founded SpaceX in 2002 and serves as its chief executive, celebrated the milestone in a post on X, his social media platform. During the mission, Starship also deployed 26 next-generation Starlink satellites, one by one, at an altitude of about 161 miles high. All 26 Starlink V3 operational satellites deployed and operating nominally, Musk wrote on X. The deployment also marked a major first. SpaceX had delivered test satellites in previous missions before, including a batch that was briefly operational in Starship's previous test flight in July that intentionally burned up in the atmosphere. These satellites, though, are expected to raise their orbits and begin serving customers in a few weeks, according to SpaceX. Because Starship is so crucial to NASA's plans to return astronauts to the moon, Administrator Jared Isaacman appeared to be followed the test flights closely. Isaacman also congratulated SpaceX on the orbital milestone in a post on X. Gorgeous launch. Getting ship to orbit and managing every step in a safe, responsible, and especially inspirational way, Isaacman wrote on X. NASA, along with the rest of the interested public, is excited to help where we can and for Starship missions to become routine. SpaceX is developing the rocket to be a fully reusable transportation system, meaning both the rocket and vehicle can return to the ground for additional missions. Musk's vision has long been for Starship to be an interplanetary vehicle that takes humans to Mars,
where they can establish a self-sustaining colony. While the world's richest man has indicated that SpaceX will focus on building a lunar city first, the company has already announced a human-led expedition to Mars orbit, though it has not yet set a target date. SpaceX is also under contract with NASA to develop a lunar lander configuration for its Starship, known as the Human Landing System, to ferry astronauts to the moon under the U.S. Space Agency's Artemis program. But now that Starship has reached orbit, SpaceX still needs to demonstrate two more critical capabilities. First, refueling mid-flight in a complex process that requires two Starships equipped with docking adapters to meet in orbit to transfer propellant. And second, having an upper stage capable of returning to the launch site, similar to how SpaceX has already demonstrated the ability for the Super Heavy booster to return and be caught by giant mechanical arms known as chopsticks on the launch pad. And with this next article, we venture back into the world of politics for a bit. The headline here reads, Trump's approval rating drops to new low in poll ahead of key midterm elections. President Donald Trump's approval rating reached a new low in the Wall Street Journal's polling, marking the lowest approval for an incumbent president heading into the midterm elections among the outlet's decades of survey. The poll, released over the weekend, found Trump's approval rating at 37%, the lowest for a president leading into the midterm since the Wall Street Journal began polling in 1990, when former President George H.W. Bush was in office. Trump's lower approval rating comes as Americans continue to express deep disapproval of the economy and the president's role in it. According to the latest poll, 65% said the economy was not strong, and 60% said that Trump's policies have made the economy worse. The Wall Street Journal poll was conducted September 16th through 21st among 1,500 registered voters with a margin of error of plus or minus 2.5 percentage points. According to the Wall Street Journal poll, the most comparable mark since 1990 was former President George W. Bush ahead of the 2006 midterm elections when he had a 39% approval rating. In that year's midterms, amid a deeply unpopular war in Iraq, Democrats gained 5 seats in the Senate and 31 in the House of Representatives. That gave them control of both chambers of Congress for the first time in a decade. 20 years later, polls show that many Americans are critical of the war in Iran. Democrats have held leads ranging from 5 to 11 percentage points over the GOP in multiple surveys when participants were asked who they want to control Congress. While individual polls vary, major polling averages continue to place Trump in negative territory overall. According to Real Clear Politics, in a poll on September 28th, 38.7% approve and 60% disapprove. According to the New York Times poll from the 28th, 37% approve and 60% disapprove. And according to the Silver Bulletin poll from September 28th, 37.4% approve and 60.1% disapprove. And we move next to an article from the courts. This headline reads, Suspect in stabbing death of UPMC doctor faces sexual assault charges. The suspect arrested in the stabbing death of a UPMC Children's Hospital of Pittsburgh doctor faces new charges over an incident that took place the day before the stabbing, according to police. Elijah Hemingway, 32, of Pittsburgh, was arrested September 24th after Idris Evans was stabbed to death during a break-in at his home in Edgewood in the early hours of the morning, according to a criminal complaint. Evans' wife was also stabbed repeatedly during the incident and taken to AHN Forbes Regional Hospital in Monroeville for treatment. Now Hemingway faces additional charges related to a sexual assault incident
that took place the day earlier in Wilkinsburg, according to police. In addition to the charges he faces in connection to the stabbing in Edgewood, Hemingway was charged with rape, sexual assault, involuntary deviant sexual intercourse, and robbery, according to a September 26th court filing. As Allegheny County Police Department investigated the stabbing in Edgewood, Wilkinsburg police contacted detectives about a reported sexual assault incident that took place on September the 23rd, according to a social media post from the Allegheny County Police Department. The incident took place on September 23rd at around 10:30 a.m. on a path connecting an alley to West Street in Wilkinsburg, where a woman said she was sexually assaulted by a man she didn't know, police said. Detectives found multiple items connecting Hemingway to the incident, as well as the woman's cell phone, which had been reported stolen during the incident. Evans died at UPMC Mercy in Pittsburgh soon after the stabbing. According to his wife, the two of them had been asleep when they awoke to Hemingway attacking them with a kitchen knife and other objects from their bedroom. Evans was the co-medical director of UPMC Children's Hospital of Pittsburgh's pediatric transport team, as well as an assistant professor of critical care medicine, according to his profile on the University of Pittsburgh's website. He received an undergraduate education in medicine at Pennsylvania State University before attending the London School of Hygiene and Tropical Medicine and Drexel University College of Medicine. His residency and fellowship both took place at UPMC Children's Hospital of Pittsburgh. He was awarded the Outstanding Abstract Award by University of Pittsburgh's Department of Critical Care Medicine in 2018 on Mitchell P. Fink Scholar Day, as well as the Abstract Scholarship in 2018 by the American Thoracic Society International Conference. Evans's work on pediatric sepsis in hospital settings has been published by the Journal of American Medical Association and JAMA Pediatrics. Hemingway was arrested in connection to the stabbing on September 24th, the same day it took place, according to a criminal complaint. He faces multiple charges, including criminal homicide, aggravated assault, criminal trespass, and burglary. He was arrested previously in July on burglary and theft charges. It's not clear if Hemingway and Evans knew each other. Evans' wife said she had never met Hemingway, but she recalled her husband using his name during the attack, according to the criminal complaint. Hemingway told police that Evans had invited him to the family's home prior to the attack, and that Evans allowed him inside, though police noted that Hemingway couldn't provide details about where he and Evans had met or any other specifics to support his account, according to the complaint. They also said Hemingway didn't have any visible injuries despite cuts on his hand, though he told police Evans had initially initiated the attack by stabbing him in the back with a knife. During their investigation, police found a sizable amount of blood spread throughout the Evans's home. The kitchen window was open with apparent blood on its base, with a Leatherman-style multiple tool sitting nearby. There was a large kitchen knife in the third-story bathroom with apparent blood on its surface as well. And with this next article, we visit the world of health and wellness. We find here a headline that reads, "A popular GLP-1 provider just made its weight loss medications cheaper." Moki Health just lowered the cost of its compounded GLP-1 medications while adding a new lab testing service designed to help patients track key health markers during treatment. The telehealth platform recently announced a new dose-based pricing structure for compounded semaglutide and compounded tirzepatide, along with the launch of Moki Labs, an integrated blood testing service. For people exploring GLP-1 weight loss treatment, the updates address two common concerns.
affordability, and ongoing medical monitoring. Under Moki Health's new pricing structure, compounded semaglutide now starts at $60 per month, while compounded tirzepatide starts at $90 per month. The company says pricing is now tied to dosage levels, which could benefit many new patients who begin treatment at lower introductory doses before gradually increasing over time. According to Moki Health, no dose costs more than previous pricing, and many options are now available at lower monthly rates. Patients who enroll begin with a live 30-minute virtual appointment with a licensed healthcare provider before receiving any prescription recommendation. Membership plans start at $39 for the first month and include unlimited provider visits, direct messaging, and access to healthcare professionals. Medication costs are separate from membership fees. Alongside the pricing change, Moki Health launched Moki Labs, a new service that allows patients to order and manage blood work through the same platform used for their care. Patients can request testing through the Moki portal, visiting a participating laboratory location, and receive results within their account, according to the company. Lab testing starts at $26 for the company's core health panel. That panel includes cholesterol testing, hemoglobin A1C testing, thyroid screening, and comprehensive metabolic testing. Additional testing options include GLP-1 monitoring panels, women's health panels, men's health panels, and broader health assessments. The company says providers can use lab results to help monitor factors such as metabolic health, thyroid function, and nutritional markers throughout the treatment and make adjustments when necessary and appropriate. And we move to another article still in the courtroom world. This article's headline reads, Lindsay Clancy holdout juror's attorney criticizes her defense. The attorney for the holdout juror in Lindsay Clancy's murder trial staunchly criticized her attorney, Kevin Reddington, in new comments one day before the case returns to a Massachusetts courtroom. Edward Paltzik, an attorney representing the juror who has publicly identified himself as Michael Pigoy Desernville, plans to file a bar complaint against Reddington. He said in Paltzik, an attorney representing the juror who has publicly identified himself as Michael Pigoy Desernville, plans to file a bar complaint against Reddington, he said in an interview with Fox News Channel host Kayleigh McEnany that aired on September the 28th. Ever since the moment he learned that Michael was not going to side with him, I believe that Kevin Reddington lost his mind, Paltzik said. Clancy, 36, was on trial for the January 2023 murders of her three children. Prosecutors allege she strangled them to death, while her defense argues that she is not guilty by lack of criminal responsibility because she was suffering from postpartum psychosis at the time. Prosecutors have not announced whether they'll retry Clancy, but a hearing is set for Tuesday, September the 29th. Judge William Sullivan declared a mistrial in the case on September the 4th after a jury of 12, including Desernville, failed to reach a unanimous decision. Several jurors alleged that one holdout, who has since been identified as Desernville, would not apply the legal standard of reasonable doubt, leading to a 11-1 split in favor of finding Clancy not guilty. Desernville, through a statement released by Paltzik, disputed his fellow jurors' accounts and said he did not have any doubt. In the September 28th interview, Paltzik reiterated that Desernville had zero doubt that Clancy should have been found guilty, adding that he had a mountain of evidence to support his position. Paltzik also doubled down on criticizing Reddington, calling everything he has said completely outrageous. Kevin Reddington is just upset that he lost out on his legacy moment.
He was one vote away from winning a trial.

0: towel that would have been in the capstone of his career, and he didn't get it. And he lost his mind because of it, Paulzig said. USA Today reached out to Reddington for comment. In a previous statement to Fox News Digital, Reddington said Paulzig ought to learn how to go into the courtroom and articulate his position rather than be a histrionic individual that's just mouthing off to the media. I think the biggest misconception is that this individual is referred to as the holdout juror. He, in fact, is the obstructionist juror, Reddington said. Reddington has filed several motions since the trial ended, including one requesting records related to Desrenville, who is referred to as Juror Doe in the motion. It calls in part for him to turn his phone over to a neutral examiner after another juror said Desrenville was on his phone during deliberations. The case is set to return to court on September 29th, where the motions may be addressed. On Reddington's motions, including one about the holdout's phone and another requesting the case be dismissed on double jeopardy charges, Paulzig said they are not even 1% reasonable. Those motions should be denied because 11-1 is not 12-0, Paulzig said. In his previous comments to Fox News Digital, Reddington said every motion that has been filed is legitimate. When McEnany asked Paulzig whether he intends to file a bar complaint against Reddington, he responded, 100%. A bar complaint is a filing alleging an attorney has acted in violation of the standards of professional conduct set by a state's licensing authority for attorneys. In Massachusetts, where Reddington practices, initial complaints filed are confidential, according to the state's Office of the Bar Council. Paulzig alleged that Reddington's conduct is not consistent with the standards of professionalism that we expect from members of the bar. In addition to the motion regarding his client's phone, Paulzig also took issue with Reddington referring to the holdout as he during the trial proceedings and in comments to the media. There were three males seated on the jury of 12. We're not going to have a criminal justice system if jurors are afraid of reprisals, Paulzig said. And we visit another race in the political world with this next article. The headline here reads, Democrat leads new Ohio governor poll as economic concerns grow. As Ohioans worry about the direction of the state and nation, Democrat Amy Acton is leading Republican Vivica Ramaswamy in the nationally watched Ohio governor's race, according to a new Suffolk University USA Today Ohio Network poll. In the new poll, former State Health Department Director Acton is leading biotech entrepreneur Ramaswamy 50.4% to 41.4%, with Libertarian Don Kissick polling at 2.8%. which could be a significant factor in a close election to replace Governor Mike DeWine. Other recent public polls have shown a much closer race. The Suffolk University poll of 500 likely voters was conducted between September 23rd and 27th and has a margin of error of plus or minus 4.4 percentage points. The Suffolk University poll is an outlier among recent public polls, which have largely found the race too close to call. The Suffolk poll has Acton leading Ramaswamy in a state that President Donald Trump won by 11 percentage points 2 years ago. In contrast, the recent Bowling Green University YouGov poll showed a much closer race, with Acton polling ahead of Ramaswamy 48 to 45% within the poll's margin of error. In another poll released September 29th, Acton was leaving Ramaswamy 50 to 44% among registered voters statewide. The NPR PBS News and Marist poll of 1,298 registered voters conducted between September 24th and 27th had a margin of error of plus or minus 3.8 percentage points. It did not list Libertarian Don Kissick as an option by poll name. There are times when you have outliers, and then there are times when you're picking up trends that maybe haven't been picked up by others before, said David Paleologos, director of the Suffolk University Political Research Center. Suffolk pollsters used the 2018 electorate as a model because it was the last competitive open midterm race following a Trump victory, Paleologos said. That year, DeWine defeated Democrat Rich Cordray 50-47%. Suffolk's 2018 poll had Cordray ahead by 6 points in early October of 2018, but correctly predicted DeWine's blowout victory in 2022. That could be wrong, Paleologos said of his approach. Maybe the same people who showed up for president in 2024 will show up, and you'll have the biggest turnout ever in the history of Ohio in the midterm. No way to tell, but we have to go with what we know to be true, which is there is an election to model after, and that was the 2018 midterm in Ohio. Kyle Kondik, managing director of Sabato's Crystal Ball, an election forecasting newsletter from the University of Virginia Center for Politics, said the national environment is making states that Trump won easily into competitive battlegrounds. But the Suffolk poll is still an outlier among recent public polling in Ohio, which shows a much closer race, he said. You could be sort of skeptical about polling, but I think you could also just put your head in the sand and say Republicans are going to win no matter what. And that doesn't seem right either, Kondik said. The poll also zeroed in on 300 additional likely voters in Portage County, a longtime political bellwether east of Akron, which Trump won by 15 percentage points in 2024. In that county, the governor's race was too close to call, with 49% supporting Ramaswamy and 46% backing Acton, and Kissick receiving 4% of the vote. The margin of error in the Portage County results was plus or minus 5.6 percentage points. The poll shows Ohioans are looking for a change in a state the Republicans have controlled for decades. About 54% said Ohio was on the wrong track, slightly lower than the 61% who said the United States was on the wrong track. Acton is campaigning on making everything cost less at a time when affordability is top of mind. She's also benefiting from a pro-democratic national climate as Trump's favorability tanks and the Iran war makes gas and goods more expensive. Nearly 60% of Ohio residents disapproved of the job Trump was doing as president, according to the new poll. And now's a good time for us to jump over to the money section of today's USA Today. And as we land on that section's front page, we find this as the leading headline. The Trump administration policy shift is threatening disabled jobs. For Alicia Deal, disability advocacy is deeply personal, forged through years of fighting the very workplace barriers she works to dismantle. Deaf and hard of hearing since childhood, Deal later learned she has ADHD and is autistic. She says she's had to fight for basic workplace accommodations such as caption phones, part-time remote work, and quiet workspaces with low lighting. Her personal experience mirrors a broader crisis. After taking time off to recover from an illness nearly 3 years ago, she's been unable to find work despite holding advanced degrees. Disabled people are vastly and devastatingly underemployed and unemployed in numbers larger than the average population, says Deal, age 44, who was recently appointed to the Texas Council for Developmental Disabilities. A sweeping regulatory overhaul launched by President Donald Trump's administration has eliminated disability hiring targets for federal contractors, rolling back long-standing guidelines designed to boost hiring among people with disabilities like Deal. Under the Department of Labor's final rule, contractors are no longer encouraged to meet a 7% workforce benchmark or required to track disability demographic data. Deal says the federal hiring benchmarks were a critical lifeline for federal financial independence. Stripping away those targets, she warns, risks triggering a domino effect across the private sector, leaving disabled job seekers even more exposed to discrimination and threatening a decade of workplace progress. Providing accommodations and hiring us is not a handout or special treatment, Deal said. The federal government leads by example, and this sets a poor example of how to treat the disabled community. Federal officials have said the core protections against workplace discriminations remain in effect, framing the decision as part of a wider effort to dismantle diversity, equity, and inclusion initiatives deemed unlawful by the White House. Central to the decision is eliminating the 7% benchmark that they say functioned as an illegal quota. Dropping mandatory self-identification forms also resolves legal friction, according to the Labor Department. Asking applicants about disabilities before making a job offer conflicted with federal civil rights law under the Americans with Disabilities Act, a contention that disability advocates dispute. The federal government continues to investigate complaints, provides tools and resources to employers, and remains committed to empowering Americans with disabilities to be productive members of the workforce, the Labor Department told USA Today in a statement. What's more, federal officials contend the new rule cuts government red tape and saves federal contractors more than $80 million a year. Without mandatory targets and data tracking, federal contractors may scale back programs, warned Siram Nariaran, a professor of supply chain management at Michigan State University. Eliminating this measurement will create challenges because it can be construed as a signal to deprioritize, even if organizations were not penalized for not meeting the numbers, Nariaran said. Without active monitoring on the radar and targets, I would expect disability hiring to lose priority inside many firms. Keely Cat Wells, founder of the disability inclusion platform Making Space, fears the move will increase systemic inequality by making it largely invisible in the workplace. If you cannot track something, it becomes much harder to demonstrate where systems are falling short or pinpoint where problems are, Catwell said. What gets counted gets funded, and no data can mean no disparity to point at. From pervasive hiring bias and inaccessible workplaces to unemployment rates that historically remain twice as high as those of non-disabled adults, disabled workers have long confronted steep barriers to employment. In recent years, the tight labor market and widespread shift to remote and flexible work arrangements during the COVID-19 pandemic, as well as technological advancements, boosted job prospects. But workplace challenges are mounting again with return-to-office mandates that reverse remote work accommodations. Sophie Anne Renoir, 27, a speech-language pathologist from Long Island, who lives with disabilities herself while dedicating her career to helping others navigate them, says the elimination of hiring goals for contractors could further isolate one of the nation's most vulnerable populations. More than 35 million people in the U.S. labor force identify as disabled, according to federal statistics. Working with clients across their entire lifespan, she witnesses daily the challenges disabled individuals face when job hunting. There will be companies who will continue to hire people without these guidelines, Renoir said. But whenever we lose rules, guidelines, or parameters from the government, companies will run with it. It's one less thing that they have to do. Since the 1960s, federal contractors, which employ one in five American workers, have been held to higher standards for equality opportunity in hiring, training, and promotion.
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2: Good morning. Early this morning, look for overcast skies and a low around 74. Later today, expect overcast skies and a high around 81. Wednesday night, expect overcast skies and a low around 74. Thursday, look for overcast skies with a high near 77. Thursday night, expect light rain showers with a low near 68. Friday, expect sunshine with a high near 72. Get your weather every hour right here on Mind's Eye Radio, your virtual newsstand.
3: In Springfield, it's overcast and 71 degrees. In Champaign, it's overcast and 68 degrees. In Bloomington, it's overcast and 67 degrees.
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2: Happy Tuesday, Springfield. This is your hour of the State Journal Register's headlines, taking a look at their website yesterday, Monday, September 28th. My name is Elaine Newton, and let's get started here with the first article entitled, New Chapter Set to Begin for Springfield Bookstore Owner. This is by Claire Grant, and the story starts off with three key points. First, Three Ducks Bookstore is opening at 414 East Monroe Street. Second, the space was home to Good Heart Tattoo. Third, the new bookstore will sell new and gently used books with primarily indie publishers. On to the full story. Drew Codrich is ready for a new chapter in his life. Codrich is set to open Three Ducks Bookstore at 414 East Monroe Street, right next to Dumb Records. Why Three Ducks? A personal collector of Duck Chatsky, Codrich says it feels familiar and intimately fun as a name. Codrich is the sole owner of the space and decided to take a stab at business ownership after previous occupants of the downtown space, Good Heart Tattoo, moved out last December, transitioning to appointment-only sessions. Codrich signed the lease in late August and has since been building bookshelves from the ground up to outfit the front of the store. The space will include a reading lounge for community nights and book clubs, Codrich said. Codrich, who studied English at University of Illinois Springfield, said he hopes the space will bring together like-minded readers who are trying to escape the loop of social media. Quote, Real proven ways to use our time is why, in my personal circle, I know more and more people becoming more interested in film, Codrich said. Quote, People have kind of ridden social media to their limit and are losing interest, looking to reconnect with tangible things, end quote. His goal is to open the store by October 17th, and until then, we'll be gathering his book collection from indie publishers to big houses like Penguin Books. The other main bookstores in downtown Springfield are the Marion Center for Christian Reading and Prairie State Archives across from the old state capitol. Elf Shelf, a bookstore which sold vinyl, CDs, and books, closed after June of 2024 due to the Adams Street fire. Codrich plans on finding his own niche by selling new and used novels of poetry, philosophy, fiction, graphic novels, and fantasy. Regardless of your reading interest, Codrich emphasized picking up a book. Quote, We're in this era where everything is expected to be contained within a computer, but I think we've all seen access to computers can be turned off, Codrich said. Books are a decentralized rap sheet of human history, and it's important to still exist and be dispersed everywhere. So yeah, buy books, end quote. Codrich said a recent water pipe burst did not impact the bookstore. The pipe burst did cause the bus stop to move locations from flood damage. Codrich did say, however, if the flood did damage his new business, he wouldn't have moved out of downtown. Codrich's longtime friends of Dumb Records owners, Jeff Black and Brian Galecki, for years, and is looking forward to being near his friends and keeping life alive on Monroe Street. Quote, It's a bummer that downtown is kind of dead, you know, and I think the only answer to that is opening more places people want to come to, Codrich said. I also think people give downtown a bad rep. There is life down here, but it can be cooler and bigger, end quote. It also doesn't hurt being central next to the post office and on the same block as Galena's for customers to grab a quick slice, listen to a vinyl at Dumb Records, then grab a book before heading home for a perfect day out. Parking can be found located in the back of the buildings behind Galena's Pizza for payment, but street-side parking can be found in other areas of downtown. Parking outside the building is not yet available due to construction being done on a burst 24-inch transmission water pipe from earlier this summer. Hours for the new bookstore are still being decided, but Coddrich is settling on Tuesday through Friday from 10 a.m. to 6 p.m. and Saturdays from 9 a.m. to 6 p.m. This story was written by Claire Grant. She writes about business, growth, and development and other news topics for the State Journal Register. She can be reached at clgrant@usatodayco.com. Let's go now to our next story. This one is entitled Springfield Teenager Convicted of 2024 Murder. Exclusive, and this is by Stephen Speary. A Springfield teenager whose first-degree murder case was moved to adult court was convicted in a stipulated bench trial in Sangamon County Court September 24th. Isaiah Balthazar was 15 years old when he allegedly fatally shot Daquan Darnell Wiley in a bedroom at the home in the 1100 block of South 11th Street, August 4, 2024. Wiley did not live in the home. Balthazar was originally charged in juvenile court. Larry Yoon Taylor, who was 17 at the time of the shooting, was also charged as an adult in the shooting. Taylor's next court date is October 19th. Balthazar's hearing was before presiding circuit court judge Ryan Cadigan. By agreeing to a stipulated bench trial, Balthazar preserves his right to appeal the transfer of his case to adult court. In a stipulated bench trial, the prosecution and defense agree to accept certain evidence or facts without a full trial, allowing the judge to render a decision. That evidence included an 8-year-old witness to the shooting who was forensically interviewed by the Child Advocacy Center. Balthazar and Taylor were seen on video camera running at several locations not far from the murder. Balthazar was seen throwing a gun into a State of Illinois Central Management Services parking lot. The gun, later recovered by Springfield police, had Balthazar's fingerprints on it. Shell casings from the bedroom matched up with the weapon. Balthazar was arrested in Wisconsin by U.S. Marshals following the shooting. Balthazar will be sentenced December 11th. There's a note here that says the story has been updated because a previous version included an inaccuracy. And the story was written by Stephen Speary. You can reach him at 217-622-1788. Let's go now to our next story. This one is entitled Springfield Firefighters Honored After Rescue from Apartment Fire. This is by Janice Reeser. Springfield firefighters who rescued a resident trapped at a

feet and was taken to a hospital for treatment. The victim is expected to make a full recovery, according to the announcement. Subsection title, Firefighters Recognized for Rescue. Gilman, firefighter Pete Miller, and Sicaro were individually recognized during a recent award presentation for their actions during the rescue. The department also recognized Captain John Cicci, I think that's how you say it, C-I-C-C-I, for leadership and training efforts that helped prepare the crew for emergency situations. Assistant Fire Chief Julie Plunk said that the firefighters demonstrated the qualities required to make critical decisions during dangerous conditions. Quote, "Firefighting is about making the right decision in the worst possible conditions. It is about recognizing what needs to be done, trusting your training, and having the courage to act when every second matters," Plunk said in the announcement. Quote, "Their quick recognition of the situation, sound judgment, courage, teamwork, and life-saving actions are a true reflection of what it means to serve as a firefighter." This story was produced with the assistance of artificial intelligence, AI. Journalists were involved in every step of the review, editing, and publishing process. Learn more at cm.usatoday.com/ethical-conduct. And Janice Reeser is the author of the next story. This one is entitled Unboxed Exhibit Brings Austin Wells' Work to Springfield. An exhibit exploring Black identity, memory, and culture through mixed media artwork will be on display at Lincoln Land Community College's Treader Museum and Murray Gallery from September 28th through October 23rd, according to a community announcement. The exhibit, Unboxed, A Study in Black and Primary, features work by Illinois artist Austin Wells and is open to the public from 8 a.m. to 4 p.m. The exhibit will be presented at the museum and gallery on the upper level of Menard Hall at the LLCC Springfield campus, 5250 Shepherd Road. An artist discussion with light refreshments is planned from 5:30 to 7:30 p.m. October 8th. Unboxed combines cardboard, primary colors, mixed media, and layered imagery to examine themes of identity, movement, history, and community. According to the announcement, the collection includes depictions of dancers, historical figures, self-portraits, street art, shoes, and scenes influenced by the Black experience in the Midwest. The artwork uses cardboard as a symbol of rebuilding and redefining personal and collective narratives. According to the announcement, the exhibit encourages visitors to reflect on inherited stories and ideas about representation and identity. Subsection title, Artist Returns to LLCC. Wells graduated from Lincoln Land Community College and the University of Illinois, Urbana-Champaign. Wells teaches art at Riverton High School and has curated the annual Noir exhibition during the past 3 years. Additional information about the Treader Museum and Murray Gallery and upcoming exhibits is available at llcc.edu/Treader-Murray. Again, this story was produced with the assistance of AI. Let's go now to our next story, which is also by Janice Reeser. This one is entitled, Sangamon County Ranks 8th in Illinois for Remote Work. Nearly 13% of Sangamon County workers worked from home in 2024, placing the county among the top 10 large counties in Illinois for remote work. According to a community announcement, a new study from WhatAreTheBest.com analyzed U.S. Census Bureau American Community Survey data to compare work-from-home rates across Illinois counties and measure how those figures have changed since before the COVID-19 pandemic. Sangamon County ranked 8th in Illinois with 12.9% of workers working remotely in 2024. The figure was up from 6.1% in 2019. Meaning the county's share of remote workers has more than doubled over the 5-year period. Lake County recorded the highest share of workers working from home among Illinois counties included in the study. In 2024, 17.3% of workers in Lake County worked remotely, up from 7.6% in 2019. The county
ranked 56

0: nationally. Macon County had the state's lowest remote work rate among the 22 large counties analyzed, with 6.3% of workers working from home in 2024. Subsection title, Illinois exceeds national average. Illinois ranked 16th among states for remote work, according to the study. Statewide, 13.6% of workers worked from home in 2024, compared with 13.3% nationally. The study found all 22 Illinois counties analyzed posted higher remote work rates than they did in 2019, though levels remained below a statewide peak of 19.3% recorded in 2021. Albert Richer, founder of WhatAreTheBest.com, said the differences between counties reflect varying industries and employer types. Quote, "What stands out in Illinois is the gap between the Chicago area collar counties and downstate," Richer said, according to the announcement. Quote, "Lake County and DuPage County have more than double the remote work rate of counties like Macon and Rock Island, which reflects the different types of industries and employers in those areas," end quote. This story was produced with the assistance of AI. Let's go now to our next story. This one is entitled, Mental Health Board Names First Leader, Gardner to Head the Newly Created Panel as Executive Director. This is by Tom Ackerman. The newly created Sangamon County Mental Health Board has selected its first executive director. Tatiana Y. Gardner, a Springfield native who is currently the Director of Health Initiatives at the Springfield Urban League, will step into the role on October 12, 2026. Gardner, in a news release, said that she is honored to serve as the first executive director. Quote, "This is an extraordinary opportunity to build a strong, accountable organization that listens to our community, invests public resources wisely, and works collaboratively to improve behavioral health outcomes throughout Sangamon County. Having grown up here and building my career serving this community, this work is deeply meaningful to me," end quote. Gardner said during the interview process that her approach to grant administration and program development is data-driven, with an emphasis on measurable outcomes, fiscal responsibility, and ensuring resources are directed where they can make the greatest impact, according to the news release. In her current position with the Springfield Urban League, Gardner provides leadership on initiatives addressing behavioral health, substance use prevention, mobile health, maternal and child health, disease prevention, and health coverage navigation. She oversees a broad portfolio of community health programs, grant-funded initiatives, budgets, and partnerships. During her tenure, Gardner, quote, "has helped significantly expand the organization's health initiatives, growing its staff, programs, and grant portfolio while developing systems for fiscal oversight, performance measurement, and program evaluation," the news release read. Gardner additionally serves as Director of Grants and Program Planning for the MeTime Foundation and is a member of the American Public Health Association, Illinois Public Health Association, Illinois Tobacco Quitline Task Force, Illinois Prairie Diabetes Alliance, and Illinois Birth Justice Coordinating Committee. She is also a member of Alpha Kappa Alpha Sorority, Inc. Gardner will earn a salary of $125,000, which is determined by the Sangamon County Mental Health Board, communications representative said. The board selected Gardner following a competitive search that included 11 applicants. Quote, "Dr. Gardner stood out not only because of her professional experience, but because of her passion for this community and her understanding of what has brought our community to this point," stated Steve Narduli, who is chair of the board. Quote, "She came to the interview having studied the Massey Commission report, the Mental Health Commission's recommendations, and the needs that led to the creation of this board," he added. "She understands we have an opportunity and a responsibility to build something that will have a lasting positive impact on Sangamon County," end quote. The hire marks a, quote, "significant step forward," end quote, for the Mental Health Board, Narduli said. Quote, "For the first few months of the new SCMHB, much of our work has necessarily been focused on constructing the administrative foundation for issuing, administering, monitoring, and evaluating mental health programs to serve our community, he wrote, adding that the board is excited to have Gardner leading this next phase as the organization moves toward, quote, the important work of investing in services and strengthening the mental health system for the people of Sangamon County, end quote. This story was written by Tom Ackerman. He covers breaking news and trending news, along with general news for the Springfield State Journal Register. He can be reached at tackerman@usatodayco.com. Let's go now to the next article entitled, iBowl Brings Hot Pot Back to Springfield. New restaurant offers Korean barbecue, classic stir fry, udon soup, and seafood. This is by Claire Grant. Fans of hot pot, hibachi, and Mongolian grilled meats, your time of waiting is over. iBowl is breathing new life into Springfield's cultural food, bringing hot pot back to Springfield with Cajun Bowls at 3050 Lundberg Boulevard. The restaurant held their soft opening on September 22nd, announcing on social media the wait was over and revealing the new menu after advertising opening since back on March 3rd. Quote, thank you for hanging in there while we put the finishing touches on your future favorite spot. End quote. Property owners May Hesu Pan and John Sorensen posted on Facebook. Quote, under construction and under extreme pressure from hungry customers. End quote. From sweet drinks like bubble tea with popping boba to savory main course Dungeness crab, the restaurant owners told the State Journal Register on September 24th they were excited to finally be open to the public. A grand opening has not been planned yet. Korean barbecue platters, classic stir-fry bowls, udon soup, and plenty of fresh seafood for boils span the menu, ranging from $10.99 for stir-fry, $15 for udon, $22 for K-barbecue, and $22 to start for hot pot. The city hasn't had a hot pot spot since January 2025, when Hot Pot and Barbecue Buffet closed in the same location as iBowl is now. Kiku Japanese Steak and Seafood House also had been there in the space. The restaurant is open from 11 a.m. to 9 p.m. 7 days a week. This story was written by Claire Grant. Let's go now to the next story. This one is entitled, How to Vote Early or by Mail. This is by Janice Reeser. Registered voters in Sangamon County can cast ballots for the November 3rd general election now through early voting or voting by mail, according to a community announcement. Early voting will be available at the Sangamon County Complex in Springfield, and vote-by-mail ballots will be sent to voters who previously requested them or enrolled in the permanent vote-by-mail program. Sangamon County Clerk Don Gray said the residents have several options to participate before Election Day. Quote, voters have multiple options to cast their ballot early at the election office or by mail, both of which are quick, easy, and convenient, Gray said in the announcement. Early voting will be conducted on the first floor of the Sangamon County Complex, 200 South 9th Street in Springfield. Regular early voting hours run from 8 a.m. to 4:30 p.m. through October 23rd. Expanded early voting hours include October 12th, 8 a.m. to 4:30 p.m., October 10th and October 17th, 9 a.m. to noon, October 24th and October 31st, 9 a.m. to 4 p.m., October 25th and November 1st, 9 a.m. to 4 p.m., October 26th through October 30th, 8 a.m. to 7 p.m., and November 2nd, 8 a.m. to 7 p.m. Subsection title, vote-by-mail ballots also being issued. Vote-by-mail ballots are to be mailed to voters who requested them or who are enrolled in the county's permanent vote-by-mail program. Voters interested in receiving a ballot by mail or enrolling in the permanent program can apply online through countyclerk.sangamonil.gov or contact the election office at 217-753-8683. Gray said that vote-by-mail participation has increased as Illinois expands access to the program. Quote, since Illinois has made substantial investments in the opportunity of voting by mail, it has become a preferred option for many of our voters and continues to grow every election cycle. The public should have confidence in the manner in which Sangamon County processes, validates, and secures our vote-by-mail ballots for an accurate and accountable election, Gray said in the announcement. Quote, I encourage all voters to utilize the convenience of voting by mail and returning their ballots in our secure, tamper-proof, and video-monitored ballot return drop boxes, end quote. Subsection title, Ballot Return Options Available. Vote-by-mail ballots may be returned through several methods, and I'm going to read four bullets here for you. First, through the U.S. Postal Service with $2.27 return postage. Next bullet, a 24-hour ballot drop box at the Sangamon County Complex on Monroe Street on the south side of the building. Next, a ballot drop box at the Sangamon County Juvenile/Regional Office of Education, 2201 South Dirksen Parkway. Final bullet, personal delivery or third-party delivery to the election office at 200 South 9th Street, first floor. According to the announcement, the U.S. Postal Service recommends mailing the ballot back no later than October 27th. Vote-by-mail ballots returned through the Postal Service must be postmarked by Election Day. To confirm proper postmark, the Postal Service urges voters to bring their VBM ballot package to the retail counter and request a manual postmark free of charge. Additional information about Sangamon County's early voting can be found online at countyclerk.sangamonil.gov or by calling 217-753-8683. This story was produced with the assistance of AI. Okay, our next story is also by Janice Reeser, and it's entitled Night Glow Festival to Bring 10 Balloon Glow Show to Springfield. The Springfield Park District's Night Glow Festival will return to Southwind Park on September 29th with 10 illuminated hot air balloons, food trucks, live music, and a coordinated balloon glow show. Admission is $5 per person and all ages are welcome, according to a community announcement. The event will run from 5:30 to 8 p.m. at Southwinds Park, 4965 S South 2nd Street, Springfield, with peak balloon illumination expected from approximately 6:20 to 7:30 p.m. Visitors are encouraged to arrive between 5:30 and 6 p.m. to watch the balloons inflate, enjoy food from local vendors, and find viewing spots before the glow begins at dusk, weather permitting. Music will begin at 5:30 p.m. with DJ Blake Staddle, who will serve as part of the event's entertainment lineup alongside an MC guiding visitors through the evening's balloon presentations. Subsection title, Event Schedule. Organizers recommend arriving at Capital Area Career Center, 2201 Toronto Road, beginning at 5 p.m. to board the complimentary shuttle to Southwind Park. Admission will be collected before boarding and cash is required. The festival officially begins at 5:30 p.m. with food trucks in the north parking lot, live music, and community organizations available before balloon activities begin. Balloon pilots and volunteers are scheduled to start preparing the balloons on the Great Lawn at about 6 p.m. The balloons are expected to be inflated and staged by about 6:20 p.m. The final shuttle from Capital Area Career Center to Southwind Park is scheduled to depart at 6:30 p.m. Subsection title, The Glow Show. The featured balloon display known as The Glow Show will include coordinated flickers, partial glows, and full glows involving all 10 balloons illuminated at the same time, according to the announcement. DJ Blake Staddle and the event MC will guide visitors through the presentation. As weather permits, The Glow Show is expected to continue until about 7:30 p.m., before pilots begin deflating and packing up the balloons. Guests may continue enjoying music and the evening atmosphere while waiting for return shuttle service. The evening concludes at 8 p.m. when visitors must leave Southwind Park, according to the announcement. Subsection title, Parking and Admission. General admission parking will be available at Capital Area Career Center with complimentary shuttle service to Southwind Park. Accessible parking will be available at Southwind Park. Walk-in admission entrances will be at Southwind Park and Trevi Gardens according to the announcement. Admission is $5 per person and cash only. Event organizers are offering VIP parking at Aaron's Pavilion off West Southwind Road for $30 per vehicle, with festival admission included in the price. Advance purchase is required according to the announcement. Subsection title, Weather and Event Policies. Only service animals are permitted at the festival. Organizers said in the announcement that parking will not be available on 2nd Street. Food will be available for purchase separately from admission. Visitors are encouraged to bring lawn chairs and blankets for viewing. All sales are final and no refunds will be issued. The event is weather dependent and will not be rescheduled if canceled. According to the announcement, the festival cannot take place if wind speeds exceed 10 miles per hour. Additional event information is available at bit.ly. Specifically, that URL is https://bit.ly/night-glow26. For more information, call 217-585-2941. This story was produced with the assistance of AI. Same goes for our next story. This one is entitled, Springfield Police Swear in 12 New Officers to Department. This is by Janice Reeser again. 12 new officers have joined the Springfield Police Department after taking the oath of service during a swearing-in ceremony on September 23rd, attended by Mayor Misty Buescher, city officials, and family members in Springfield. The officers were sworn in by Springfield Police Chief Joe Bale, according to a community announcement. The ceremony marked the start of their careers with the department as they prepare for assignments within the Field Operations Division. The department welcomed Taylor Barlow, Sean Kofi, Mackenzie Durst, Zachary Frazo, Connor Goet, Dalton Gunterman, Cole Maddox, Cole McGaffey, Matthew Newquist, Nikema Rose Jr., Michael Smothers, and Reese Woodrum. 11 of the new officers graduated in August from the Macon County Law Enforcement Training Center, where they completed basic law enforcement training. One officer joined the department through a lateral transfer from another law enforcement agency. All 12 officers are currently assigned to the Springfield Police Academy for department-specific training. They are expected to begin field training in the coming weeks, working alongside veteran officers before transitioning into active service. Quote, "This is an exciting day for the Springfield Police Department and for our community as we welcome 12 new officers to our ranks. Each of these officers has made a commitment to serve and protect others, and we are proud to have them join our department. As they begin this next chapter of their careers, we look forward to seeing the difference they will make for the people of Springfield. We welcome them to the SPD family and wish them continued success as they begin their service to our community," Chief Joe Bale said in the announcement. Subsection title, New Officers' Backgrounds. Frazo graduated from Gothenburg High School and Sonoran Desert Institute. The announcement states he has more than 10 years of law enforcement experience, including service with the Buffalo County Sheriff's Office, as a school resource officer and member of the Emergency Services Unit. Barlow graduated from Southeast High School. Kofi graduated from Springfield High School. Durst graduated from Quincy Senior High School and attended MTI in Springfield. Goet graduated from Lamphere High School and earned a Bachelor of Science in Criminal Justice from Southern Illinois University. The announcement states Goet also serves in the Army National Guard. Gunterman graduated from Sacred Heart Griffin High School and earned an associate degree in criminal justice from Lincoln Land Community College and a bachelor's degree in criminal justice from the University of Illinois Springfield. Maddox graduated from Rochester High School and earned an associate degree in criminal justice from Lincoln Land Community College. McAfee graduated from Lutheran High School. Newquist graduated from Glenwood High School and earned a bachelor's degree in history from the University of Illinois Springfield. Rose graduated from Lamphere High School and earned associate and bachelor's degrees from the University of Missouri St. Louis. Smothers graduated from Belleville's East High School and earned a bachelor's degree in pre-medicine from the University of Illinois Springfield. Woodrum graduated from Athens High School and attended Lincoln Land Community College and Arizona State University. This story was produced with the assistance of AI. Let's go now to our next story. This one is entitled Martin in Trailblazing Role with SIU Medicine, exclusive by Stephen Speary. The story starts off with three key points. First, the Washington, D.C. native is SIU School of Medicine's fifth provost and dean since 1970. Second, Dr. Martin was serving at a medical institution in Milwaukee. Third, up until several years ago, SIU was the only downstate medical school. On to the full story. Dr. Ian B.K. Martin knew the provost and dean of Southern Illinois University, SIU School of Medicine, and CEO of SIU Medicine position sounded amazing, quote-unquote, minutes into thumbing through a profile sent to him by a search firm. And even though he had never been to Springfield, Martin said he was well aware SIU Medicine's international renown. I think it's meant to say was well aware of SIU Medicine's international renown. Quote, where many other academic medicine institutions are pulling the dean job apart, this institution made the very conscious decision to leave it together, so it creates a very highly integrated and, I think, nimble leadership position, combining the provost, the dean, and the CEO all in one individual, said Martin in a recent sit-down interview with the State Journal Register in his Rutledge Street office. Quote, I'm sure it drew a lot of interest from really talented folks around the country. I was the person fortunate enough to be selected ultimately, end quote. Martin is the first Black dean and the fifth dean overall since the school's founding in 1970. The Washington, D.C. native was an eminent scholar, professor, system chair of emergency medicine, and interim associate provost and senior associate dean of faculty affairs at Medical College of Wisconsin in Milwaukee previously. Like SIU Medicine, Medical College of Wisconsin doesn't own a health system or hospitals, but instead partners with institutions in the community. Martin, 53, said he was impressed with how mission-driven SIU Medicine was. For decades, it was the only downstate medical school. Quote, no matter who you ask, students, staff, faculty, they all kind of know the mission, which is to create access to healthcare, educational access, trust, equities in education, equities in healthcare. So everybody seems to know that, and I found that very attractive, he said. Quote, because the mission is to really lift, elevate healthcare work, access, care, you name it, in this particular region, we really do. And right now, we focus solely on admitting students who are citizens, residents of Illinois, and particularly are attracted to students who are from Central and Southern Illinois who want to be physicians and physician associates, in hopes that folks who come from these communities would be part more apt to remain in these communities, end quote. Springfield is, quote, the place to be for regional medical care outside of Chicago, end quote, and acknowledged that the strength of the organization was longstanding relationships with HSHS St. John's Hospital and Memorial Health System. What those relationships might be like, quote, was really important to me in making the decision to come, and I'm here. So obviously I got a good sense from that, and everything I've experienced since September 1st has reinforced that thought, end quote. Martin described himself as, quote, a collaborator and a consensus builder. I'm already working very hard to foster those relationships with our health system partners. It seems like all the senior leaders, all the CEOs of the healthcare organizations here are kind of new right now, and several of us have come from outside, which I think presents a really interesting opportunity to collaborate in a different way and maybe think outside the box, but also to renew and rejuvenate those longstanding partnerships and relationships." End quote. Even though Martin had never been to Springfield, he knew of the school's international reputation as a medical innovator. Quote, "Most people around the country who are in medical education have heard about things like problem-based learning. Who invented it? We did," pointed out Martin. Quote, "Or the clinical skills assessment using standardized patients. It didn't exist until it was invented here," end quote. As far as how AI is going to be used in clinical care, quote, "What we don't talk enough about is how we incorporate it in a responsible way into medical education, because if we don't, then our students might not learn some of the fundamentals they need to. I feel like it's really incumbent upon a place that is internationally known for medical innovation to lead the way on that particular discussion. To that point, I've had two conversations with two of my leaders about making that a focal point for the school, more so," end quote. Martin said it was, quote, "a sad statistic," end quote, "that fewer black men are enrolled in medical schools than in the 1970s. The Association of American Medical Colleges reported that fewer black men have applied to and matriculated from medical school. Increasing the number of qualified applicants across different races and backgrounds is important because data suggests," Martin said, "that concordant care, when medical providers and patients share the same race, ethnicity, or language, can yield better outcomes." Quote, "Certainly as an African-American man who has these lived experiences, it's particularly important to me," Martin said. Quote, "But I'm very proud to be at an institution as well as in a state that continues to recognize the value of having a wide swath of people from different geographies, rural, urban, different races, different sexual orientations, different religious beliefs, be a part of our organization because we believe we're better because of them," end quote. Martin succeeds Dr. Jerry Cruz, who spent 43 years with SIU Medicine. Cruz served as co-chair of the Massey Commission, formed after the 2024 fatal shooting of Sonia Massey, a 36-year-old black woman and mother of two children in her own home, by a Sangamon County Sheriff's deputy who was convicted for second-degree murder. In Milwaukee, Martin was involved in the Urban League and with a foundation that used tennis as a vehicle to teach life skills to at-risk youths in the inner city. Quote, "It's very much a part of who I am, even outside of the dean role," he said. Quote, "As I see it, half my job is inward-facing, meaning running the actual medical school, the practice, the campus, but as much of it is really interfacing with the community, and I look forward to that," end quote. This story was written by Stephen Speary. Let's go to the next story. This one is entitled, "Illinois Creates AI Cabinet to Prepare for Emerging Risks." This is by Janice Reeser. Illinois Governor J.B. Pritzker has created a new state cabinet focused on artificial intelligence oversight, risk assessment, and public safety. Pritzker signed Executive Order 2026-07 establishing the Illinois Artificial Intelligence Cabinet, according to a community announcement. The group will advise state government on AI-related risks, incident preparedness, infrastructure protection, and potential future regulations as artificial intelligence continues to advance. Quote, "Artificial intelligence has enormous potential to transform our everyday lives, but when experts and industry leaders sound the alarm bell, urge us to slow down and ask for guardrails, we should listen," Pritzker said in the announcement. State officials said in the announcement that the cabinet will include experts from academia, law, ethics, governance, and other fields. Members will be announced in the coming weeks. Lieutenant Governor Juliana Stratton said in the announcement that the cabinet will help Illinois assess AI risks while balancing innovation and public safety. University of Illinois Urbana-Champaign Chancellor Charles Isbell said in the announcement that the university looks forward to helping the state address challenges and opportunities created by AI. The executive order follows passage of the Artificial Intelligence Safety Measures Act, which established requirements for risk identification, disclosure, and mitigation by the state's largest AI developers. The law also requires annual independent third-party audits and includes protections for workers who report AI safety concerns. Subsection title, Cabinet Responsibilities. The Illinois AI Cabinet will provide recommendations on AI safety risk management and regulation, advise state agencies on emerging AI risks and best practices, develop policies to prepare for and respond to AI-related incidents, analyze emerging incidents and strengthen statewide preparedness, and finally, help protect public buildings, water systems, education systems, and information infrastructure from AI-driven threats. The Cabinet also will evaluate potential state policy actions, including whether AI safety standards should be tied to data center initiatives and permits, how AI data centers affect energy demand and ratepayers, whether AI accountability standards should be included in state contracts, and if a strict liability framework for AI-caused harm should be considered. This story was produced with the assistance of AI. Let's go now to our next story. This one is entitled Daylight Saving Time Ends Soon. Here's What to Know by Tom Ackerman. Spring forward, fall back. We will soon need to change our clocks, but a federal bill could change that. Here's what you need to know. Subsection title, When Does Daylight Saving Time End? Daylight Saving Time is scheduled to end at 2 a.m. local time on Sunday, November 1st. Clocks will move back 1 hour to 1 a.m., giving most people an extra hour of sleep and earlier sunsets for the winter months. Yet, U.S. senators are eyeing the clock as they decide whether to pass a bill that would make daylight saving time permanent. Their legislative session ends on December 18th. As of September 21st, no vote has been scheduled for the bill that is known as the Sunshine Protection Act. Senate Majority Leader John Thune, Republican of South Dakota, said in July that it wasn't clear whether the latest bill could get the necessary votes to pass. Quote, There's a lot of interest in it from members on our side, Thune said. Some for, some against, end quote. The Sunshine Protection Act passed through the House of Representatives 308-117, with 11 Illinois representatives voting in favor of the legislation and 6 voting against it. Subsection title, President Trump supports the bill. President Donald Trump has expressed support for the bill as recently as late July. Quote, Let's get rid of daylight saving time stuff, okay? Trump said July 27th at a rally in Michigan. Quote, Hopefully the Senate is going to approve that one, Trump added. The House approved it and we're going to get rid of that, end quote. Subsection title, When do we spring forward again? As of now, daylight saving time will begin again in March 2027. This story was written by Tom Ackerman. Let's go now to our next story. This one is entitled, Illinois' 8 Interstate Visitor Information Centers to Close. This is by Maggie Doherty with Capital News, Illinois. The story starts off with 3 key points. First, Illinois is closing its 8 state-run visitor information centers by the end of the month. Second, the state cited evolving travel habits such as online planning as the reason for the closures. Third, operating the centers cost the state about $1.6 million annually, though the decision was not based on financial pressure. On to the full story. Illinois' 8 state-run visitor information centers located within rest areas at interstates around the state will be closing by the end of the month. Quote, The role of the state's visitor information centers has evolved significantly over the past couple of decades as the ways visitors plan and access travel information have changed, the Illinois Department of Commerce and Economic Opportunity told Capital News Illinois in a statement. Quote, For example, the centers used to provide services such as booking hotel rooms for tourists, while that is no longer a need of many travelers, end quote. The closures were independent of financial pressures, according to the agency. Operating the centers cost the state approximately $1.6 million per year. The rest areas where the centers are located will continue operating, and other services will be uninterrupted, the department added. The closures do not extend to independently operated visitor information centers by local governments or tourism organizations. The state did not publicly announce the news but confirmed the closures to Capital News Illinois when asked for comment. The 20 employees who staffed the centers were all employed through third parties, not directly by the state. Those roles included a mix of full-time and part-time positions. Nancy Bauer used to work at the Homestead Visitor Information Center in Hamel, where she and her colleagues would greet visitors as they came through the doors, offering them brochures and magazines. But more importantly, she said, they could give advice about where to stop. She considers the closures a loss, especially for older adults. Quote, they're alienating the older adults because they want everyone to go towards looking everything up online. And that's fine to a point, Bauer said. They had a computerized touchscreen map with information available too, she said. Quote, that helped, but it wouldn't tell you why should you go to this restaurant and why should you go see this, and that's when you needed someone there, Bauer said. Her colleagues could point visitors to the best restaurant 2 hours away, Bauer added. They would also educate travelers about historic events like the state's celebration of the 100th anniversary of Route 66. Bauer, 62, majored in tourism. She worked at the Homestead Center on Interstate 55 for around a year and a half before she had to stop working because of worsening symptoms of Parkinson's disease. She said she didn't understand why the state was closing the centers, which she felt helped many travelers, especially after the state has recently broken its own records for visitor tourism. Tourism generated over $88 billion in economic impact for Illinois last year, with 115 million visitors spending over $50 billion. Quote, why get rid of something that's not only helping the consumer but helping to bring money into your state, end quote. This story comes from Capital News Illinois. Capital News Illinois is a nonprofit, nonpartisan news service that distributes state government coverage to hundreds of news outlets statewide. It is funded primarily by the Illinois Press Foundation and the Robert R. McCormick Foundation. And with that, we are at the end of our time together. You've been listening to headlines being read from the State Journal Register website yesterday, September 28th. My name is Elaine Newton. I wish you a great Tuesday, and thank you for listening.
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2: Here's your Central Illinois weather forecast.
3: Good morning. Early this morning, look for overcast skies and a low around 74. Later today, expect overcast skies and a high around 81. Wednesday night, expect overcast skies and a low around 74. Thursday, look for overcast skies with a high near 77. Thursday night, expect light rain showers with a low near 68. Friday, expect sunshine with a high near 72. Get your weather every hour right here on Mind's Eye Radio, your virtual newsstand.
4: In Springfield, it's overcast and 71 degrees. In Champaign, it's overcast and 68 degrees. In Bloomington, it's overcast and 67 degrees.
5: 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Game time is at 7:30 p.m. And in our last audio-described game of the season, on Saturday, October 31st, City SC hosts San Diego FC. Kickoff is at 2 p.m. For the full list of events and links to purchase tickets, visit our calendar at bit.ly/upcoming-ad-events.
6: From the Bureau of Economic Geology, this is Earth Date. Machu Picchu, the Inca city built on a jagged mountain peak, is so remote that the Spanish conquistadors never found it. It's difficult to get to, even today. We've long wondered why the Inca built it there. New research suggests they chose the site because it's on the intersection of fault lines. That would seem like a terrible place to build any city. But the Inca had good reasons. The faults would have fractured the rocks there, making it easier for the Inca to dig and build flat terraces, on which they built their structures and farmed their crops. The fractured rocks were also easier to shape into the precise blocks they used to build their earthquake-resistant architecture. Thick, backward-sloping walls with small trapezoidal windows. The faults drained water away from the site, in this area prone to flash floods. But they also carried water to it from higher mountain ranges, important because between floods, there was often little water. In fact, scientists believe that's how the Inca found the faults in the first place, by following water seeps and drainages in the valley, farther up into the mountains, to the place the faults intersected. We've come to realize that one reason for the Inca's remarkable success in the difficult Andean environment was a keen understanding of its fault systems. Perhaps it's not surprising, then, that Cusco and several of their other cities were also built near fracture zones. I'm Scott Tinker, admiring the work of some of our first structural geologists.
7: EarthDate is produced by the Bureau of Economic Geology at the University of Texas at Austin, with support from Schlumberger, helping oil and gas companies increase production and efficiency while lowering environmental impact. You can hear more EarthDate stories at earthdate.org.
5: 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On Sunday, March 23rd, the Albion Theater presents The Beauty Queen of Linane at the Kranzberg Arts Center. Showtime is at 2 p.m. And on Tuesday, March 25th, the St. Louis Blues host the Montreal Canadiens at the Enterprise Center. 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
8: After 3 years of in-depth analysis, the presidentially appointed United States Commission on Ocean Policy issued a detailed report and a list of recommendations. The White House responded with the U.S. Ocean Action Plan, a plan to protect and sustain America's natural resources in our ocean world. James Conaton, chairman of the White House Council on Environmental Quality, says the U.S. Ocean Action Plan takes a three-pronged approach to ocean-based issues. Besides its education initiative, it sets dozens of short and long-term goals.
9: For example, our number one priority right now is new legislation that will help us end overfishing and rebuild our fish stocks so we can have healthy food for Americans and sustainable fisheries for generations to come.
8: To be the best possible ocean stewards requires a comprehensive plan, partnering federal, state, and local governments with the private sector. Conaton says every American citizen is connected to the oceans.
9: Whether it's the seafood they rely on to eat, whether it's the vacation spots that they like to go enjoy, or the 90% of goods that come to us by ship, everybody has an intersection with the vitality of our oceans and coasts that's going to be the foundation for future preservation and action.
8: I'm Marilyn Cooley. Our ocean world is made possible by the National Marine Sanctuary Foundation, helping protect our underwater treasures. 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
11: Today's tip for parents from the Parent Institute. I'm Dr. John Wherry. You really do want to help your child do well in school, but the truth is you're busier than you've ever been, and you really don't know what to do anyway. Well, there's good news. Some of the most important things you can do take virtually no time. They can be part of your regular daily routine. First, focus on reading. You don't have to be a reading teacher. Just let your child see you reading every day. 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

0: 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Good morning. It's 2 o'clock.
1: Good morning. It's Tuesday, September 29th. This is Jean.
2: And Bob.
1: And we're here to bring you the second hour of news. We'll start off with the obituaries from the St. Louis Post-Dispatch. Bardenheier, B-A-R-D-E-N-H-E-I-E-R, Fred P. Bardenhauer. Boyer, B-O-Y-E-R, Gerald Joseph Boyer. Kleiman, K-L-E-I-M-A-N, Edward Kleiman. Rubin, R-U-B-I-N, Bruce Rubin. Young, Y-O-U-N-G, Marvin B. Young. And the obituaries from the Belleville News Democrat. Jenner, J-E-N-N-E-R, William Jenner. Schreckenberg, S-C-H-R-E-C-K-E-N-B-E-R-G, Sharon Schreckenberg. And the obituary from the Springfield State Journal Register. Harvell, H-A-R-V-E-L-L, Christy L. Harvell.
2: Now we move to this day in history on September 29th, 522 B.C., Darius I of Persia kills the Magian usurper Gaumata, securing his position as king of the Persian Empire. On this date in 480 BC, in the Battle of Salamis, the Greek fleet under Themistocles defeats the Persian fleet under Xerxes I. And on September 29, 1567, the War of Religion breaks out in France as Huguenots tried to kidnap King Charles IX. On this date in 1789, the U.S. Army was officially established by Congress under the new Constitution, evolving from a modest force into a standing federal army of about 800 men. The move was driven by President George Washington's insistence on a professional military force for national defense. On September 29, 1829, first units of the London Metropolitan Police appear on the streets of the British capital, the city's first modern police force. On this date in 1907, the cornerstone of the Washington National Cathedral was laid in a grand ceremony attended by thousands of spectators, including President Theodore Roosevelt. On September 29, 1942, Captain Hugh Mulzack, the first black man to command a ship in the United States Merchant Marine, launched the SS Booker T. Washington, the first Liberty ship named after an African American. On this date, 1975, WGPR-TV, Channel 62 in Detroit, made history by becoming the first black-owned and operated television station in the United States. On September 29, 1982, the first deaths related to extra-strength Tylenol capsules contaminated with cyanide were reported in Chicago. Seven people ultimately died, leading to a nationwide recall and the induction of tamper-proof medication packaging. The perpetrator was never caught. On this date, 1988, NASA's STS-26 mission aboard the Space Shuttle Discovery launched from Kennedy Space Center after the program was grounded for 32 months following the Challenger explosion. 2008, September 29th, Dow Jones Industrial Average falls 777.68 points. It's then largest single-day point loss following the bankruptcies of Lehman Brothers and Washington Mutual. On this day in film and TV, 1948, William Shakespeare's Hamlet, directed by and starring Laurence Olivier, opens at the Park Avenue Cinema. It was voted the best picture of 1949. Today in music, 1984, Let's Go Crazy by Prince and Revolution, the second single from Purple Rain album, peaks at number one. Today in sport, September 29th, 1954, New York Giants Willie Mays makes his famous over-the-shoulder catch of Cleveland Indians Vic Wertz's 460-foot drive during Game 1 of the World Series at the Polo Grounds in New York City. Famous birthdays on September 29th. Pompey the Great was born on this date in 106 B.C. He died in 48 B.C. Miguel de Cervantes, born on this date in 1547. He passed away in 1616. Horatio Nelson was born on September 29th of 1758. He died in 1805. Enrico Fermi was born on this date in 1901. He passed away in 1954. Lech Walesa celebrates his 83rd birthday today. And Michelle Bachelet turned 75 years old today. Now we move to celebrity birthdays. Jerry Lee Lewis, born in his state in 1935, passed away in 2022. Lance Gibbs turns 92 years old today. Sebastian Coe celebrates his 70th birthday today. Andrew Dice Clay is 69 years old today. Turning 57 today is Kelly Robbins, and Kevin Durant is now 38 years old. Famous weddings on this date. In 1818, inventor Samuel Morse, who was 27, weds Lucretia Walker in Concord, New Hampshire. In 1844, New York politician Boss Tweed, 21, weds Mary Jane C. Skadden. And in 1910, Greek physician and zoologist Giorgio Panicola, 27, weds his future laboratory assistant and pap smear research subject Andromachia Movagina in Athens. Famous divorces on September 29th. In 2011, House MD actress Olivia Wilde, 26, divorces Italian prince Teo Ruspoli, who was 35, due to irreconcilable differences after 8 years of marriage. Famous deaths in history on September 29th. Gustav Vasa, born in 1496, died on this date in 1560. Fernand VII, born in 1784, died on September 29th, 1833. Rudolf Diesel, born in 1858, died on this date in 1913.

0: and your friends could be bugging you to join them for whatever type of outing is possible now. You might as well give in. Taurus, you're a person of many talents, and today you're likely to discover yet another one, Taurus. The delivery of a new piece of equipment makes you feel like you've been given a toy for your sole enjoyment. But once you get the computer or a piece of machinery up and running, you need to share it with your coworkers. They will be very impressed with your technical abilities. Gemini, don't be surprised if a lot of people contact you today, each one anxious to confer with you. It seems that you're the authority on all topics, Gemini. All the attention is flattering, but it makes difficult to get any work done today. Do what you can to help your coworkers and then tell them that the help desk is closed for the day. You want to leave work early so you can be with your loved ones. Cancer. Don't let yourself be manipulated by needy friends, Cancer. With today's planetary energies, it's a good time to think about setting clear boundaries. You know which friends are there for you and lift you up, and which ones tend to drain all your time and energy with the constant need for your immediate attention. Try saying no. You can't fix other people's lives for them anyway. Think about it. Leo. This is a good day for sharing friendship with pals and co-workers, Leo. People will be in a light, socializing mood and do not much in a working frame of mind. There's really no use fighting this energy. Enjoy yourself today and allow yourself to detach from work issues. You can get all back to the grindstone later. The work will still be there. Virgo. Your technical skills take a real leap forward today, Leo. It seems all that training you've done is finally paying off. Your new skills will greatly increase your efficiencies and enhance your marketability, Virgo. If you've been thinking about applying for a new position, get ready to get your resume ready to send out when you see an appealing ad. Any move will make you be for the better. Libra. Don't be surprised to see your coworkers acting a bit silly today, Libra. There is no getting around the high spirits that permeate the work environment. It's almost impossible to get anything done with today's planetary atmosphere. Rather than cracking the whip and trying to increase productivity, why not join in? Lighten up a little. Scorpio. Life's been a real whirlwind lately, Scorpio. You may feel a bit overwhelmed by everything that's been going on. It's fun to catch up with everyone, but a bit daunting to renew ties with old friends and try to remember things that are going on with new ones. Take a deep breath, Scorpio. You're doing just fine. Sagittarius. With all the conversations you had lately, Sagittarius, it's likely that you've talked with some people in the healing professions. These doctors, nurses, and technicians could be useful to you later. Be sure to file their contact information away for future reference. On another front, expect to receive some good news concerning your finances. Capricorn. You may discover an untapped talent today, Capricorn. Perhaps there's a new machine in the office and you're the only one who can figure out how to use it. Maybe drafting a simple business proposal makes you realize how much you enjoy the writing process. This is a good day for any kind of creative endeavor, as well as for paperwork of all sorts. Get everything done so you can enjoy this evening. Aquarius, expect some positive developments today that impact the whole family, Aquarius. Perhaps you or your mate will receive word of a significant raise or great job opportunity. Perhaps you meet the one who is right for you, you know it the instant you lock eyes. Whatever it is, don't let the opportunity pass. If you don't seize it, someone else surely will. Pisces. You should be feeling especially confident today, Pisces. You've been working especially hard lately, and the recognition you've received goes a long way toward reinforcing your feelings of self-worth. Your life goals suddenly seem more attainable, and you'll pursue them with renewed vigor. Your confidence is grounded in reality. You will surely succeed.
1: Now we go to golf. President's Cup action. Winners and losers. Americans revel in dramatic comeback. Xander Schauffele missed the putt, and everyone started running. Scottie Scheffler, Justin Thomas, Cameron Young.

0: Wyndham Clark, Colin Morikawa, and the rest of the U.S. President's Cup team did not want to miss the end of the Americans' dramatic comeback at the Medina Country Club on Sunday, September 27th. So when Scheffler failed to close his singles match against Ryan Fox on the 16th green, they all took off for the 18th green with a little time to spare. Thomas, Young, and 21-year-old rookie Jackson Koivun led the way, bolting through the crowd and weaving past gawking fans in order to be at the 18th green when U.S. teammate Jacob Bridgman arrived with his own chance to score the winning point. They didn't have to move again. Facing the prospect of a humiliating defeat on home turf in an event it rarely loses, U.S. rallied for a 17-13 win over the international team at the President's Cup. It was the Americans' 11th straight victory at the event and occurred with President Donald Trump in attendance for the opening tee shots and trophy ceremony as part of his role as honorary chairman. Few felt as dicey as this one did, though, after the U.S. trailed the internationals heading into Sunday's final session. Here's a breakdown of the winners and losers from the final round of the 2026 President's Cup. Winners. Scottie Scheffler. Scheffler did not just rebound from being benched during Saturday's foursome to give the U.S. a crucial point in singles. He did so while exhibiting class and sportsmanship with his match against Nico Echeverria heading into final holes. After a fan yelled, "Go, Scottie!" in the middle of Echeverria's backswing on the 14th tee, Scheffler came to his opponent's defense and shouted toward the crowd, "There's no place for that." Scheffler subsequently conceded a 32-foot putt to Echeverria once Scheffler missed a birdie putt to half the hole as a gesture of goodwill due to the earlier distraction. The world's number one player had another uneven week in team golf and now sports a gruesome 1-8 record in foursome matches at the Ryder Cup and President's Cup after this week. But he nonetheless won three of his four matches at Medina, helping fuel the U.S. comeback early on Sunday with a crucial point and classy moment. U.S. President's Cup rookies. The Americans' first-timers delivered when it mattered most at the President's Cup. Rookies Chris Gotteroop, Jacob Bridgman, and Jackson Koivun all won their singles matches on Sunday, with Bridgman providing the clinching point when he beat Minwoo Lee on the 18th green to secure his first win of the competition. Gotteroop and Koivun, meanwhile, finished the event a combined 5-1-1. Gotteroop teamed with Cameron Young to get two dominating victories on Saturday and may have provided the U.S. a new formidable combination for next year's Ryder Cup in Ireland. Gotteroop then outlasted Christian Bezuidenhout in singles to give the U.S. wins in four of the first six matches as part of Sunday's comeback. Koivun, the 21-year-old rookie, produced perhaps the most unexpected result on Sunday when he rallied on the back nine to beat Siwoon Kim in singles. Kim entered the President's Cup as the international team's top player, according to World Golf Rankings. Koivun did not lose a match at Medina, burnishing his reputation as a looming force in match play events and reinforcing the belief that he could have been the PGA Tour's next star. Cameron Young. No golfer was better than Young at the 2026 President's Cup based on stats. He gained more than 10.5 strokes on the rest of the golfers who played this week at Medina and won his final three matches of the event. Young also went out first on Sunday, turning a tied match with Roe Hizasun into a momentum-building point for the U.S. after winning three straight holes earlier in the back nine. Tom Kim. Kim further solidified his reputation as one of the international team's bright stars by going 4-1 this week at Medina. His record, including a convincing win in singles over defending U.S. Open champion Wyndham Clark. Kim finished Sunday as the best player on the course in terms of strokes gained for the final session. At 24 years old, Kim's credentials suggest he'll be a cornerstone of the international team for years to come. Losers, Jeff Ogilvy. The international team captain deserves credit for putting his golfers in position to have a lead going into the final day of the President's Cup, despite entering the competition as heavy underdogs to the Americans. The Ogilvy strategy for singles ultimately did not work. The decision to send out most of his inexperienced golfers early did not work out as he hoped. While the U.S. front-loaded their matches and had arguably its six best options for match play tee-off first, Ogilvy sent several of his less experienced players out early. That dynamic created a wave of momentum when Young, Thomas, Scheffler, and Guderup all scored points early to put the internationals on their heels. Pressure mounted, and the international team wilted down the stretch. Heidi Matsuyama and Minwoo Lee both lost singles matches when they were winning on the back nine, with Lee's defeat clinching the U.S. win. Adam Scott. Scott acknowledged before the President's Cup began that at 46 years old, he wasn't sure how much longer he'd be able to qualify for this event. That reality made the international team's squandered lead on Sunday particularly painful, especially since he lost a singles match to American Patrick Cantlay. This was Scott's 12th consecutive President's Cup appearance, tying the record set by Phil Mickelson, yet he's never been part of a winning team. Corey Connors. Connors lost five of the first six holes to American Justin Thomas in their singles match on Sunday and never was competitive in third pairing to tee off. Thomas closed him out with a 5-3 win and the most lopsided result of the round and put American red on the scoreboard early to help get the U.S. comeback going. Connors was the worst putter on the course by a lot based on strokes gained and lost more than 4.6 shots compared to everyone else's on Medina Green.
1: And now we head to high school sports. Here are the top performances for the week of September 21st to 26. They are based on submissions from coaches and team statisticians. Saturday, September 26, girls swimming and diving. Emma Heron, Chloe Scheffler, Springfield High. Heron and Scheffler won two individual events and swam on two winning relays as the Senators, 175 points, defeated Chatham Glenwood, who had 84 points, and Sacred Heart Griffin, who had 13, in a triangular meet at Eisenhower Pool. Heron won the 200 IM in 2:17.74 and 100 freestyle in 54.88, and Scheffler was victorious in the 50 freestyle 26.70 and 500 freestyle 5:53.99. Heron swam on the winning 200 medley and 400 freestyle relays while Scheffler completed the medley. Friday, September 25th, boys soccer. Maddox DeWerf, Raymond Lincolnwood. DeWerf scored a goal in each half to lead the Lancers past Riverton 3-0. Carter Wexton added the final goal in the second half, and goalie Corbin Roby made seven saves to preserve the shutout. Thursday, September 24th, volleyball. Match of the day, spring.

the first set with an ace after Ambrose evened the score 24-all with her other ace. Patton and other freshman setter Avery Kirk combined for 25 assists. Senior middle hitter Angel Elfie Nogo chalked up 9 kills and 2 blocks. SHG hitters Kenzie Payton and Abby Gossett each had 12 kills. I saw a lot of communication, Effie Nogo said. I saw that when we got down, we didn't stop and we didn't just stay down, which I really, really love about this team. Stars of the day, Marley Prosperino, Southeast. Prosperino had 8 kills and 4 aces to lead the Spartans past rival Lanphier 25-12, 25-8 in the third place game of the city tournament at Sacred Heart Griffin's Jim Bell's Gymnasium. Teammate Presley Wirtz added 9 kills and 4 aces for the Spartans, who are 9-12 overall, 2-4 in the Central State 8 Conference, 1-2 in city. Josie Grant had 9 digs and 3 aces, while Joy Bardwell and Jacasa Broomfield each had 3 kills. Hannah Holiday, Williamsville. Holiday amassed 16 kills, 23 digs, 2 blocks, and 2 service aces as the Bullets came back from a set down to beat Athens 20-25, 25-19, 25-20 in a Sangamo Conference match. Elise Kunz led Williamsville, who is 18-3 overall, 3-0 Sangamo, with 25 digs, and Quinn Bandy delivered 19 assists. Mallory Bond, Jada Leach, Pleasant Plains. Bond put down 8 kills and Leach supplied 10 assists as Plains defeated Auburn 25-11, 25-12. Bond and Grayson Hadley, who had 6 kills, led the team with 2 blocks apiece. Mackenzie Mahochko, Nokomis. She had a team-high 11 kills and 14 digs as Nokomis, who is 19-1-1 overall, 3-0 in the MSM, stayed unbeaten in the MSM Conference with a 25-16, 25-11 win over Buffalo Tri-City. Chloe Dirks had 17 assists, and Hannah Tarter finished with 12 digs and 2 aces. Jada Barkley, Carlinville. She led the way with 17 digs in the Cavaliers' 26-24, 22-25, 25-14 South Central Conference win at Vandalia. Sylvie Gibbs led the Cavs 6-9 overall, 2-1 in the SCC, with 12 kills, and Avery Davis compiled 18 assists. Bella Bennett, Pena. Bennett finished with 6 kills and served 2 aces to help keep Pena unbeaten in a 14-25, 25-23, 25-23 comeback victory over Greenville in a South Central Conference match. Gemma Armstrong led the Panthers 21 overall, 3-0 in the South Central Conference with 8 kills, and Brooke Cox compiled 22 assists. Alexis Nauman, Chatham Glenwood. The senior hitter provided 11 kills and 5 digs in a 25-14, 25-18 win over Jacksonville. Memphis Barth had 3 kills and 7 digs, while Mo Wazarik had 21 assists, 9 digs, and 2 kills. Maddie Murrow, Jacksonville Rout. She had 10 assists and 3 aces in a 25-12, 25-15 win over Lutheran. Maisie Fox had 5 digs and 3 aces as well. Kaylin Roan totaled 6 kills and 6 assists. Boys Golf. Owen Rizzi, Staunton. Rizzi was a medalist with 1 under par 35 as the Bulldogs finished in second place in a triangular meet against Lincolnwood, Morrisonville, and Gillespie at Shoal Creek Golf Course in Raymond. Lincolnwood defeated Staunton 161-168. Bryce Cowdery, Lincolnwood, Morrisonville. Cowdery led Lincolnwood with a 38 in Lincolnwood's win in Raymond over Staunton and Gillespie. Girls Golf. Isabel Janis, Staunton. She earned medalist honors with a 14 over par 50 to help Staunton 223 beat Raymond Wood Lincoln, who had 244, and Gillespie 293 in a triangular match at Shoal Creek Golf Course in Raymond. Wednesday, September 23rd, girls golf. Meet of the day. Sacred Heart Griffin's Lauren Kelly captured the Central State 8 Conference at Hickory Point Golf Course in Decatur. The sophomore summoned 3 birdies and finished 6 over 78 to come away as the medalist by 1 stroke over Normal U-High teammates Audrey Hitt and Kendall O'Connor. She recovered on the front 9 with birdies on numbers 5 and 8 after starting out with 2 bogeys.
Jacksonville freshman Riley

0: and Blakeman was fifth with an 89. U-High won the team title. Haley Woker, Auburn. The senior carded an 88 to win the Sangamo Conference title at Edgewood Golf Club. Williamville's Claire Walsh, 90, was the individual runner-up, and the Bullets won the team title. Boys golf. Lucas Bullivong, Chatham Glenwood. The sophomore shot 1 over 73 for third place in the Central State 8 conference meet at Hickory Point Golf Course in Decatur. Senior teammate Aiden Carndruff, 77, tied Sacred Heart Griffin's Hank Davis for fifth place, and the Titans finished second place as a team. Normal U-High's Jack Quinn fired 1 under 71 for first place, with teammate Michael Oteltree, 72, managed to second to lead the Pioneers to a team title. Boys soccer. Mackenzie Doe, the third, Chatham Glenwood. The senior poured in two goals in a 4-0 win over Williamsville. Keaton Marconi added a goal and an assist. Volleyball. Lucy Ambrose, Springfield High. She had six kills and six digs in a 25-17-25-14 win over Southeast on the second day of the city tournament. Ann Becker provided seven kills, while Ainsley Lambert had 14 digs. Muriel Patton and Avery Kirk combined for 21 assists. Joy Bardwell, Southeast. She led the Spartans with seven kills in the loss to Springfield High. Presley Wirtz had four kills and two aces. Tuesday, September 22nd, volleyball. Match of the day. Springfield High, 25-25, Lanphier, 7-12. In the city tournament opener at Sacred Heart Griffin's Jim Bell's Gymnasium, Angel Effie Nogo had six kills and three blocks to lead the Senators to the opening day win. Ainsley Lambert led SHS, who was 14-4 with 12 digs, and Avery Kirk had a team-best 13 assists. Lucy Ambrose recorded seven aces, while Kate Havanar added three. Havanar finished with five digs, and Ambrose added four. In the other city tournament game Tuesday, Sacred Heart Griffin beat Southeast 25-22, 25-5. Southeast freshman Joy Bardwell finished with six kills for the Spartans. Sacred Heart Griffin did not provide stats. Stars of the night, Hannah Holiday, Williamsville. Holiday had 10 kills, 8 assists, and 2 aces to help Williamsville beat Riverton in a Sangamo Conference match, 25-10, 26-24. Elise Kuntz added 12 digs for the 17-3 Bullets. Kinsley Fox and Quinn Bandy combined for 17 assists. Brooke Cox, Pena. Cox totaled 11 assists, 9 digs, and 4 kills to pace unbeaten Pena past Tutopolis 25-13, 25-22. Rowan Lynch collected 13 digs, and Phoenix Pope led the Panthers 20-0 with 5 kills. Emma Sabatka, Pleasant Plains. Sabatka logged 15 digs, 11 assists, and 5 kills as Pleasant Plains pulled out a 25-18, 16-25, 25-22 win at Athens. Kyra Walters led the Cardinals with 6 kills and 2 service aces. Jenna McGrath, Mackenzie Glynn, New Berlin. McGrath recorded 10 digs and 8 kills, and Glynn notched 11 assists, 7 kills, and 2 aces as the Pretzels swept Petersburg Porta 25-20, 25-19. Ella Berger chipped in 10 digs to boot. Quincy Ribey, Nokomis. Ribey served 17 points with 2 aces, and Nokomis defeated Lutheran 25-4, 25-12 in an MSM conference match. Chloe Dirks led Nokomis 18-1-1 overall, 3-0 in the MSM, with 17 assists, and Olivia Sabal had a team-high 7 kills. Amelia Hayes, Auburn. Hayes delivered 9 assists in Auburn's 25-16, 25-15 home loss to Stanford Olympia. Jenna Ahrens led the Trojans with 7 kills. Sylvia Gibbs, Carlinville. Gibbs had a team-high 9 kills as the Cavaliers beat Roxana 25-15, 25-22 in a South Central Conference match. Avery Davis had 15 assists, while Ruthie Reels added 8 digs and 2 aces as CHS improved to 5-9 overall and 1-1 in the SCC. Boys soccer. Keaton Marconi, Chatham Glenwood. The senior delivered a goal and assist in a 3-0 Central State 8 conference win over Rochester. Connor Whitefeld and Mackenzie Doe III also scored for the Titans, who improved to 10-0-1 overall. Ethan Smith, DuBois, Williamsville. The senior knocked in the go-ahead goal in the 2-1 Sangamo Conference win over Athens. Owen Patton had also scored for the Bullets. Caden Lavertour, Riverton. Lavertor scored two of Riverton's first half goals as the Hawknados defeated Stanford Olympia 4-2. Jacob Nibby and Jasper Lefevre each scored a goal, while Gorge Sorden Atarlo dished two assists.
1: Now let's take a look at last night's Monday night football game. The Case Keenum game, veteran quarterback delivers for Chicago. Bears versus Eagles takeaways. The Chicago Bears are the seventh NFL team to enjoy a win by veteran journeyman Case Keenum. And what a win it was. Keenum balled out in his first career start since 2023 after the third stringer was forced into the Bears' starting role due to injuries. Behind his 247 passing yards, two passing touchdowns, and a rushing touchdown, Chicago moved to 2-1 with a 27-7 win over the Philadelphia Eagles on Monday Night Football. Outside of Keenum, the biggest surprise of the night was that this game was not even close. Chicago took an early lead on its first possession and never gave it up. After the Eagles' second quarter touchdown, the Bears scored 17 straight points. They dominated on both sides of the ball. Opposite Keenum's big night, the defense forced three takeaways and looked more well-coached. Chicago finished with five accepted penalties. Philadelphia committed 10 penalties, twice as many. And now here's some Bears versus Eagles takeaways. Case Keenum. This was, unarguably, the Case Keenum game. The Bears' third-string quarterback was thrust into the starting job for this Week 3 primetime game after starter Caleb Williams' hamstring injury and backup Tylan Badgett's concussion in Week 2. Even after Badgett cleared the league's concussion protocol on Sunday, September 27th, his lack of time preparing throughout the week meant the Bears elected to stick with Keenum as their starter. And all the veteran journeyman did in his first start since 2023 was ball out. The 38-year-old quarterback finished his big night 24 for 34 passing, with 247 yards, two passing touchdowns, and a rushing touchdown. He looked comfortable, even nonchalant, in head coach Ben Johnson's offense all night, making excellent throws in structure and with great ball placement. Prediction time? Teams will call the Bears about Keenum or Badgett's availability in a trade sooner rather than later. Luther Burden finally breaks out, but Caleb Raymond is still producing. Through 2 weeks, Burden had just 8 catches for 95 yards. In Week 3, paired with a third-string quarterback, the second-year receiver finally seemed to have his 2026 breakout. Burden finished the night as the Bears' most targeted pass catcher with 11 of them. He also led the team with 7 catches and scored his first touchdown of the season to get the scoring started. One stat Burden did not lead the team was in receiving yards. That title belonged to Raymond, who already entered Monday Night Football leading the Bears in targets 14, receptions 13, and receiving yards 124. Raymond added 90 more receiving yards and his first score of the season against Eagles in Week 3, continuing the narrative that he really could be Chicago's lead receiver this year. The Eagles are in trouble. The reigning back-to-back NFC East champions still don't have much competition for the division in 2026. The Cowboys' defense is still bad, and the Giants and Commanders are missing their starting quarterbacks. But Philadelphia has not looked sharp through 3 weeks. They mostly hid their issues against lesser opponents, but their narrow wins in the first 2 weeks may have been a warning of what's to come. Against the well-coached Bears, the Eagles got exposed quite a bit. Several back-breaking penalties, extended drives for Chicago, and kill drives for Philadelphia. Hurts looked out of sorts behind center, throwing an interception, nearly two of them actually, and making inexcusable decisions. On the other side of the ball, Vic Fangio's defense got exposed by Case Keenum in his first start since 2023. Maybe Philly wins the third straight division title given the lack of real competition, but they don't look anything close to a Super Bowl contender at this point of the season.
0: And for some more NFL football, Patriots fans turning on Tom Brady after Seahawks coach's comments. The tinfoil hats are coming out following Seattle Seahawks coach Mike McDonald's recent comments during an appearance on the Dan Patrick Show. According to McDonald, the Seahawks were really helped by a person with a conflict of interest for their Super Bowl 60 matchup against the New England Patriots. It's important to note that McDonald never said that individual was from the Patriots organization, but it also makes sense why people would jump to that conclusion with a conflict of interest being mentioned. Dan Patrick pitched former Patriots coach Bill Belichick as the potential culprit, but McDonald quickly shut down that guess. He admitted to speaking with New York Giants coach John Harbaugh, but he kept the other name a mystery. John Harbaugh and I talked. He was great. Probably can't mention one guy that really helped us out that had some conflict of interest, McDonald said. Some NFL fans have started to jump to the conclusion that legendary quarterback Tom Brady is the guilty party. Brady has a minority stake in the Las Vegas Raiders, who just hired former Seahawks offensive coordinator Clint Kubiak as their new head coach. No other quarterback in NFL history has spent more time in Josh McDaniels' offense than Brady. Granted, that doesn't mean he shared tips with the opponent of the team he helped win six Super Bowls, but it's definitely an interesting subject matter. If you want to put two and two together here, Brady was in the process of hiring Clint Kubiak, who was the offensive coordinator of the Seahawks at the time. And it would behoove the Raiders for the Seahawks to win the Super Bowl because it makes their hire look better if Clint Kubiak is coming off a Super Bowl championship, NFL insider Albert Breer said on 98.5 The Sports Hub. And then, obviously, Brady had also just called the NFC title game. So Brady was in the booth for the Seahawks beating the Rams. So there was a level of communication there, too. The Seahawks didn't need extra help beating the Patriots, but there's also a level of institutional knowledge that Brady is going to have on Josh McDaniels' offense.
1: Now let's move to an article on the St. Louis Cardinals. Cardinals rebuild ETA? Shane Bloom stresses long-term view, not tempting shortcuts. A year into the rebuild, and the Cardinals have maintained harmony between their messaging about their future focus and their actions, right down to their disciplined dealing of contributing players at the trade deadline for young talents a year or several more away from the majors. Officials have been clear on what their goals are and why they're rebuilding, and they've even detailed the how. A significant stride this season was identifying some of the who will make up the core of the next Cardinals contender. I don't think we're at the point yet where we say, hey, we should set that yardstick as everything we should be doing is trying to win the 2027 World Series. Damn the torpedoes, president of the baseball operations, Shane Bloom said, with the allusion to Admiral Farragut's full speed ahead quote. I just think that would honestly push us further away from what we're trying to do given where we sit now. Are we going to take the field wanting to win the 2027 World Series? You bet. We just have to make sure we're going about that in a way that's consistent with the bigger goal of making sure we can sustain success. I don't think we want to hold that yardstick out forever, that it's not about today. The Cardinals front office and coaching staff held year-end meetings Monday at Busch Stadium for discussion on specific players and general progress. Afterward, Bloom returned to the room where he was introduced as POBO a year ago to hold a season wrap-up press conference. He spoke for nearly 50 minutes with local media and covered everything from the long-term vacancy that has emerged at third base to the continuity he expected on the Major League's coaching staff. In the industry's standard measure of overall season success, the standings, The Cardinals slipped in the past 12 months, going from 78 win club to this year's 77 and 85 team. But that comes with a caveat. In the months after Bloom took over baseball operations, the Cardinals slashed payroll and traded away four All-Stars, including their number one starter, two Gold Glove winners, and three leading hitters. They also ditched any pretense about their goals by retiring words like runaway and reset to embrace the truth, a rebuild. By many measures, they made progress on that goal this summer. Alec Burleson led the majors in RBIs with 116. Jordan Walker was an All-Star and won the Home Run Derby for the first time since 2004. So for the first time, the Cardinals lineup had a left-right combo, respectively, produced more than 25 homers and 100 RBIs apiece. In his first year as closer, Bradley O'Brien tied for the NL lead in saves at 38. And he benefited from a young team that established a feisty comeback identity that had to get comfortable in close games. J.J. Weatherholt could win a Gold Glove at second base and will receive Rookie of the Year votes. And the Cardinals debuted two players, outfielder Joshua Baez and catcher Leo Barnell, who will be favorites to Josh for Rookie of the Year in 2027. The farm system has been revitalized and boosts one of the top young prospects in all the minors and Texas League batting champion, Raniel Rodriguez, who is just 19 years of age. Regardless of win total, I want us to be able to sit here and be able to say that the core of the consistent contend we're aiming to build is more in view. With that, our forward progress is clear, Bloom said. Now we can more easily see a core that has a chance to be together for a while. These are all examples of the advancements the Cardinals made on their rebuild, though they're less tangible than the daily standings. Cardinals have asked their fans to accept a more nuanced way to evaluate the team than, say, an October litmus test or pennant or bust mentality that was the brand for the previous two decades. And the timing of the revival is more nebulous, too. Part of that is the nature of the circumstance. Major League Baseball is about to take the cold plunge into labor strife with a lockout set to begin December 1, at the expiration of the current collective bargaining agreement. The Cardinals are at least a year away from restoring some of the lost revenue streams from the collapse of their lucrative broadcast deal. Their ticket sales dipped slightly. All of those are also yardsticks for the rebuild. Late in the press conference, the Post-Dispatch asked Bloom for some insight on how the Cardinals gauge the timetable of the rebuild and when the commitment to long-term planning will be replaced by shorter-term demands. I would have, as someone who was in baseball, pointed to the Cardinals as a team that did a really good job of making sure they were doing some things to set themselves up short-term while never derailing themselves long-term, Bloom said. There is a balance that does shift a little bit. How do you know if you're there? I don't think it's binary that you're either there or not there. If you look at it as to say that our big picture goal is to win the World Series, one of the best ways to do that is just position yourself for a lot of success over time. Yes, I do expect the more established this group gets, the more we're able to successfully integrate young players to where now you can start using resources, whether that be prospects from within our system, whether that's money. You can look at deploying those resources in a way that's realistic and smart and that actually pushes you toward a team that we don't have to hope and wish to contend for this division. You can see it there. That really rests with how far we can get this core and how robust we can make it. There are things we can intelligently do around it to have us positioned to be a legitimate contender. He explored, in general, some of those Monday. With a core emerging, plenty of payroll flexibility, and a new CBA forthcoming, the window may be right to explore more contract extensions with internal players. The only guaranteed contract the Cardinals currently have for 2027 is Weatherholt's 8-year extension signed in July. Burleson told the Post-Dispatch he's interested in talking about an extension and preferably ahead of the lockout. Bloom agreed that the timing may fit. "I don't know if there is time where it wouldn't make sense for us to at least think about that," he said. "Obviously, there are a lot of variables when and whether those things happen." He said the team did not have an extension, quote, "up our sleeves right at the moment," end quote. Bloom said that every spot in the infield has an everyday incumbent except for third base. That opens up competition for current players, but also creates the possibility of Class AA shortstop Jesus Baez, who had 40 home runs this past season, will be seen increasing time at third base. Rodriguez may also see some time there. While subtracting from the roster is the goal a year ago, Bloom left open the possibility that the Cardinals would wait in the free agency a bit more this winter. That could be where the Cardinals look for a short-term fill at third, where they shop for another veteran reliever, or where they look for this winter's Dustin May equivalent. They'll do so with more money to spend, but also an eye on a contract that can benefit and be a better fit with when they see their next turn to contend arrives. "I don't want to hint at anything or appear to be hinting at anything," he said. When it comes to staffing, both in the front office and Major League dugout, Bloom said he does not expect many changes. They may add or adjust roles in both places, and Bloom specifically said that he would like to see the front office to continue to expand and enhance its scouting ability to acquire better talent from other organizations. "That has increase in workforce on the development and acquisition staffs has been a cornerstone of his first year. And it's an area he sees as a place for the Cardinals to reestablish their industry lead. You heard me say last year that when we were at our best, this organization sets a standard for the rest of baseball," Bloom said. "I can't say that we've done that. Standing sure as hell don't say that we've done that. Maybe we did it one way. Thank you, Tarps Off crew. You guys are amazing. What that means we need to do is challenge ourselves." Multiple times in the pressure, Bloom refers this as a dangerous time. He's not referencing the lockout or a labor chill. He's talking about temptation. The Cardinals were within reach of playoffs at the trade deadline, but the front office adhered to the plan and traded veterans, knowing that it would hamper the team's ability to win and contend in the months that followed. The goal was later, not now. That has not changed for 2027. At the helm of the St. Louis Cardinals, Bloom isn't going to damn the torpedoes anymore, and he's going to be lured into hasty changes in direction by the siren song of flirting with contention before sinking to 77 wins. He's going to stay the course. ETA, TBD. We're just not going to sacrifice. We're trying to work so hard to build to try and chase that in ways that I don't think the game rewards, Bloom said. In my view, there's nothing that happened this year that should tempt us to lose focus on our goals. We need to continue building and do it the right way without shortcuts. We're aiming to compete for division titles and contend for championships years in, year in and year out. And to do that, we need to maintain discipline and urgency. We need to challenge and push ourselves every day to get better and not settle for 1 year's worth of growth. That is what we will continue to take to get where we want to go.
0: And now for an article on Mizzou from Lynn Worthy. Mizzou's death row defense must rise to the challenge Florida presents. The Mizzou offense doesn't currently have a game changer, a force of nature who shifts the balance of any given contest. If running back Ahmad Hardy were healthy and working in tandem with Jamal Roberts, that might be different. If quarterback Austin Simmons had a little more experience under his belt, that might be different. However, the evidence spoke for itself late in Saturday night's loss to Mississippi State. Mizzou had potential NFL players and talented playmakers on the field, but they didn't have that guy who made the got-to-have-it plays consistently in critical moments against top-level competition. That doesn't mean one of Mizzou's high-profile position players won't become that guy by the end of the season and prove me wrong. In the meantime, the duty to make the game-changing play falls to the defense. In past years, that death row defense has risen to that challenge. They've continually made the plays and the stops necessary to put Mizzou in position to win, whether that's a key interception against rival Kansas or shutting down some of the top weapons in the SEC. The defense has to be equal to the task. Of course, those were past versions of the Mizzou defense. This version has just begun its journey. Head coach Eli Drinkwitz referenced this team having its own distinct journey while speaking to reporters following Saturday's game. That comment served to temporarily deflect some of the heat from Mizzou's recent struggles against nationally ranked opponents, and it will only deflect it temporarily. But this Mizzou defense definitely embarked on its own journey. This weekend, we'll get a true test of the current defense's ability to meet the standards set by past Mizzou defenses. I look forward to seeing if the defense elevates this weekend against a powerful Florida offense. There certainly shouldn't be any lack of motivation considering the way Mississippi State gashed them last weekend and the bravado the Florida offense figures to exude this coming weekend. In case you missed it, more likely you tried like heck to block it out of your memory, Mississippi State racked up 499 yards of offense and logged a fourth quarter comeback on the strength of 176 yards of offense and 14 points in that final frame. Quarterback Camario Taylor passed for 360 yards and three touchdowns. For the night, Mizzou's defense forced a turnover, just one, and recorded four sacks, three and a half by Dayden Hopkins, and six tackles for loss. However, the big plays given up by the defense far outweighed what could have been momentum-building plays for the defense. Mississippi State's high-tempo offense ran 78 offensive plays, and 11 of them went for 15 yards or more. That included five explosive plays of 20 yards or more, most notably a 43-yard touchdown pass to start the game scoring and a 24-yard touchdown pass that wrapped up the scoring. In fairness, it should be noted that Mississippi State recorded at least five plays of 20 yards or more in each of its games so far this season. Mississippi State running back Fluff Bothwell hit the Mizzou defense with gut punches all night. Bothwell looked like Ricky Williams at Texas circa 1999, powering his way through would-be tacklers with disregard. Bothwell's 122 rushing yards came on 25 carries, and he added another 55 receiving yards on six receptions. He became the program's first running back in more than 30 years with 25 rushing attempts and five or more receptions in a game. Bothwell served as one-stop shop for moving the chains. Of his 31 offensive touches, eight resulted in gains of 10 yards or more, four catches, four runs. He put Mizzou's tackling woes on display. He gained 85 yards after contact per Pro Football Focus. That leads to this weekend's homecoming game for Mizzou against an unbeaten Florida squad. It'll be an incredibly tough challenge for the Mizzou defense, but also the type of game that could reestablish that unit as one to be reckoned with this season. Florida, coming off its first win against an Associated Press top five ranked opponent since 2020, moved to the number eight spot in the AP top 25 national ranking. The program hadn't been in the top 10 since 2021. They're 4-0 for the first time in seven seasons. Florida's Jaden Bau has 600 rushing yards, an average of 7.2 yards per carry, and 11 touchdowns in four games. Their number two back, Duke Clark, has rushed for 259 yards, averaging 8.1 yards per carry, and has already registered three touchdowns in four games. Perhaps the task of slowing down the Florida offense is simply too tall. But then again, the legacy of the death row defense has been producing NFL-caliber talent reloading year after year. That's been the recent standard on defense. Well, that'll wrap us up for today. Hope you have a great day and a great week ahead. This is Bob and Jean signing off.
2: Hello, Mind's Eye community. The 2026 season of St. Louis Cardinals baseball is underway at Busch Stadium in St. Louis. Mind's Eye will be providing audio description at select games this season, so dig out your Cardinals jersey, grab a friend, and come on down. And on Sunday, September 20th, it's our last audio-described game of the season as the Cardinals host the Washington Nationals. Game time is at 1:15 p.m. For the full list of events and links to purchase tickets, visit our calendar at bit.ly/upcoming-ad-events.
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6: My name is Nancy Haas, and I am reading the Chicago Tribune for Tuesday, September 29th, 2026. Our first article. For long-suffering Chicago White Sox fans, there's catharsis and redemption in unexpected postseason run. Toward the end of the White Sox' long and tortured 2024 season, Jerry Meyer, a lifelong supporter and survivor of much Sox-inflicted trauma, wondered if perhaps he missed some sort of announcement. He showed up early to right field, as he often does, to an eerie scene of desertion. It felt a little like the aftermath of the apocalypse, or like an abandoned town from an old Western. Even the off and festive Lot B, where the hardiest of Sox fans' diehards gather, was dead, and Meyer thought maybe the game had been postponed or that he had the wrong time. He can laugh about it now, and he did on Sunday in the hours before the White Sox regular season finale. He and his close friend Henry Radicke had fired up the grill and cracked open a beer or two, and it felt good to be a Sox fan again. All around Lot B, where Radicke parked his truck, "For the Sox," his license plate read, it felt like a mass catharsis, the end of the marathon. Sox supporters had made it. They'd persevered through three consecutive 100-loss seasons, through the historic, not so much in a good way, 121 defeats of 2 years ago, through the punchlines and flatlines of seasons that felt over before they began. They'd made it through everything to reach Sunday, and the emptiness of recent Septembers gave way to perfection. It was 70 degrees, sunny and cloudless, and the White Sox were headed to the playoffs. The White Sox, losers 2 years ago of more games than any major league team in modern history, were headed to the playoffs. It felt surreal for people like Meyer, who carries stories of disco demolition night, and who can remember well when Harry Carey was the voice of the Sox, not the Cubs. The last 3 years, we said the tailgate was the highlight of the day, when they were losing all the time, Meyer, 69, said with a laugh. It was still true, at least partially, that the tailgate was the highlight, but now there was some company. Meyer had come to describe recent Septembers as tumbleweed season around right field. A few hundred losses, give or take, will do that. But now look. On Sunday, the lots around the stadium began to fill in hours before the first pitch. In Lot B, especially, life had returned. It looked more like a college football Saturday than a Major League Sunday matinee. What with the haze of grill smoke and the aroma of charcoal and meat, and home brought Sox flags rippling in a soft breeze. And all around, a shared sense of elation, relief, gratitude. Chicago's best party of the season, at least to this point in the fall, came on Sunday on the south side, all around West 35th Street and Shields Avenue. It wasn't fancy or exclusive. Everybody was invited. Among the attendees were nuns who arrived by bus and kids who brought homemade signs. There were Sox lifers like Meyer and Radke, and people who've adopted the team when they arrived as immigrants, like Gustavo Chavez. Chef Gustavo, he called himself, and for good reason, showing off the steak he grilled to perfection alongside some finely marinated shrimp. He'd been a Sox fan ever since arriving in back of the yards in 1985 from Mexico, and though he moved around some since, the roots start all over again, he said. He felt compelled to come out on Sunday. I'm home, he said, standing in the footprint of the old Comiskey Park. The many defeats of recent seasons hadn't bothered Chavez too much, he said, because it's a game. It's up and down. And besides, by Sunday, the misery of the past was but an unkind memory. Never mind that the White Sox finished with a relatively modest 84 victories, or that they'd lost their tenuous lead in the AL Central. Never mind the quirk of the playoff format that has the Sox on the road in a wild card series against the Houston Astros, who finished with a worse record. If Sunday proved indeed to be the final time the White Sox play at home this season, at least they went out winners. On the field, yes, with a 4-2 victory against the Colorado Rockies, but also off of it, where they won back some trust. Few franchises in professional sports, after all, have put their supporters through more than the White Sox have in recent years. 2 years ago, the relatively few fans who did show up toward the end of the season arrived with a kind of morbid desire to see history. And even then, the Sox let them down by sweeping their final homestand and losing number 121 on the road. In his empty section of stands, Meyer played a one-man game of call and answer. I yelled out, he said, and I heard it echo all throughout the stadium. Signs of promise emerged late last year, though, and earlier this season, after another typically inauspicious beginning, a strange thing started to happen. The White Sox started winning. With a young core, they reached an equilibrium, never too high or low, and continued to hang around and hang around, not unlike the loyalty of their most ardent supporters. 2 years ago, amid all the losing, the Sox couldn't even lose right. Victories in their final three home games robbed their most loyal and perhaps most twisted fans of the chance to say they were there when the Sox became the most futile team of the modern era. This past weekend, people arrived at the South Side to the most improbable of messages on the right field marquee. Clinched it, read. It's awesome, said Tom Karpinski, a retired police officer who sipped a beverage in a packed lot of Light B early Sunday afternoon. I think it's awesome for the city, awesome for the South Side Sox fans. I've got a buddy that's been a season ticket holder for years. I'm happy for him because he's been with them through thick and thin. And much thinner lately. About an hour before first pitch on Sunday, the party peaked outside of Wright Field. The patios at Cork and Carey and Turtles, the two nearby neighborhood bars, were full. Many a beverage and burger had been consumed in a kind of communal celebratory feast. Bill and Pam Emmis, Sox fans who've been married for 44 years, sat in camping chairs in front of their truck and took everything in. They were among the few who came out for the final home finale a few years, 2 years ago. Nobody was here, Bill Emmis said. And they stunk, Pam Emmis said with a laugh. But now it was a beautiful Chicago fall Sunday, and the White Sox were postseason bound. Now those 100 lost seasons were gone, and hope and the faith had been rewarded. It's not fun, Bill Emmis, 71, said of all the recent losing. But it's baseball. And as a lifelong White Sox fan who began going to the games in the 1960s with his grandfather, he understood better than most what the game could take and now what it could give. Our next article, about 9,300 immigrants in Illinois to lose Medicaid this week because of one big, beautiful bill. Teresa Seedy V. Morales was in for a shock when she read a letter delivered to her longtime partner recently. It was a letter from the state informing him that he would no longer qualify for Medicaid coverage after September 30th because of a new federal law that changes which types of immigrants are eligible for the program. Morales' partner,

Big Beautiful Bill Act, which President Donald Trump signed into law in 2025. The law makes a number of changes to who is eligible for Medicaid, a federally and state-funded health insurance program for people with low incomes and disabilities. One of the biggest changes will be the implementation of work requirements for many childless, able-bodied adults on Medicare starting January 1. Cutting Medicaid coverage for refugees, asylees, and survivors of human trafficking after September 30th is among the first of the changes to take effect. A spokesperson for the Federal Centers for Medicaid and Medicare Services did not provide comment about the Trump administration's rationale for cutting Medicaid for refugees and asylees. But the White House has said the overarching law protects and strengthens Medicaid for those who rely on it: pregnant women, children, seniors, people with disabilities, and low-income families, while eliminating waste, fraud, and abuse. Those who advocate for immigrants' rights, however, say the loss of Medicaid will be a blow to already vulnerable individuals, their families, and the medical providers that may have to eat the cost of treating people with no coverage. They depended on having comprehensive health insurance to manage their chronic conditions, to get timely health care, to get preventative and health care screenings, said Andrea Kovich, a senior attorney at the Legal Counsel for Health Justice. When their coverage is terminated, they will be disrupted. It will lead to horrible health outcomes for them and their families. Refugees in asylum status is typically granted to people who have been persecuted or who fear they'll be persecuted in their home countries because of their race, religion, nationality, social group, and/or political opinions. Morales, 66, said she isn't sure exactly what her partner's immigration status is, but the letter he received in August said he was slated to lose Medicaid after September 30th because of H.R. 1 and his non-citizen status. Morales and Cuta got together about 25 years ago after he'd already been in the country for several years, she said. He was a plumber by trade, she said. He's been digging through his papers and reaching out to anyone she can think of to try and address the situation, but so far she hasn't had much luck. This individual is really navigating a quite complex case, said Edith Avila Hesser, Health Justice and Policy Director for the Illinois Coalition for Immigrant and Refugee Rights, who's been trying to help Morales and Cuta. It's actually a really sad situation. Morales wonders why the government can't make exception for her partner, and she thinks the overall change in Medicaid coverage for immigrants is wrong. Marcel Morales also said she is disabled. I think it's totally unfair, especially those who have been here and made a life here, Morales says. These people have paid their taxes. Under the new law, some types of immigrants will be exempt from Medicaid loss, including lawfully present immigrants from Cuba, Haiti, Palau, the Marshall Islands, and Micronesia. Lawfully present children and pregnant people will also be allowed to keep their Medicaid. Notably, refugees, asylees, and trafficking survivors who are permanent residents, meaning they have green cards, will also be allowed to stay on Medicaid. Green cards allow people to live and work permanently in the United States. It can take time, however, for refugees and asylees to get green cards. Refugees can't apply for green cards until they've been in the United States for a year, and asylees can't apply for green cards until a year has passed since they were granted asylum, according to U.S. Citizenship and Immigration Services. Once a person applies, it can take more time to actually get a green card, sometimes more than a year and a half, according to U.S. Citizenship and Immigration Services. They can apply for their green card after a year, but there's a lot of sand in the gears of the immigration adjudication system right now as far as granting those green cards, Kovich said. This means that many legally present immigrants will be left in a bind, advocates say. In addition to the case of Morales' partner, Avila Hesser said she has seen a few people with diabetes in recent weeks who've been informed they're losing their Medicaid after this month. Now they may have to manage their illness without insurance coverage.
I think for this particular group of individuals, because they do have

0: awful status. There's a sense of betrayal, Avelia Hessler said. They have status that is recognized, and they have access to these services like Medicaid, and are suddenly being removed from eligibility. Cook County Health Family Medicine physician Dr. Nimi Ragapopo said she's heard some of her patients, who are slated to lose coverage after September 30th, say they're not sure how they would get their medication without Medicaid. More than 40% of Illinois residents losing Medicaid after this month live in Cook County, and many of them speak Ukrainian, according to Cook County Health. We hear a lot of fear, said Rajagopal, who is Associate Chair of Department of Family and Community Medical Centers at Cook County Health. They're not sure what the next steps will be and what will be happening. Immigrants who are losing Medicaid do have a few other options for health care, but none are as comprehensive as Medicaid, advocates say. Immigrants who lose coverage may turn to federally qualified health centers and community clinics that can offer them free care or charge them a sliding scale based on their incomes. Also, they may still qualify for emergency Medicaid, but that only covers care during serious medical emergencies, not regular doctor's visits, prescriptions, or ongoing treatment, according to the Illinois Department of Health Care and Family Services. There is also a federally funded program called Refugees Medical Assistance that covers refugees who aren't eligible for Medicaid, but that coverage lasts only 8 months. None of these options provide that sense of security that you have through having health care coverage, especially as someone's with disease or condition, Avelia Hessler said. Cook County Health has been working to explain to its patients who are refugees and asylees that they should still seek care, even after they lose Medicaid, Ragajapopal said. Cook County Health has a website with resources for patients without coverage. The things we can offer a patient without Medicaid are limited compared to when they have Medicaid or insurance, Ragajapopal said, referring to certain types of medications and treatments. But we'll make it work. We'll do the best we can. We're always going to be there for our patients. As for Morales, she's still trying to figure out what options, if any, she has for her partner's care. She's not sure yet if his Northwest Side nursing home will let him stay once Medicaid stops paying the bills. At the end of the month, I don't know what I'm going to do, Morales said. When it was finally time to taste each one, Henry confirmed that the dark-hued pumpkin honey tasted like NyQuil, too. Henry said she only ever has honey with tea, while her classmate, Tajan Poole, also in the seventh grade, said he'll only have honey when his grandma gives him a spoonful for a cold or cough. It was a pretty cool day in science class, Poole said. Plus, he never knew different kinds of honey could taste so unusual. If you really look and think about your tongue, it's a map, right? All of those taste buds aren't the same. There are chemical receptors, and they receive different kinds of chemicals, Leary said, instructing the class to spread the honey on different corners of the tongue to experience the nuance and flavor. Though the honey project was her own, Leary said if it wasn't for Pilot Light, she may have never thought to incorporate food in her science lesson plan, because the public education system doesn't necessarily require food education. And it's not always eating. The next one for the sixth graders, because they're looking at plant and animal cells, we're going to see what cooking does to cell wall, Leary said. A few years ago, when I was teaching social studies, we had a chef visit us through Pilot Light, and he gave a presentation on spices that traveled to Spain through North Africa, and that fit right in with our medieval history unit. Pilot Light's ultimate goal is to make food education a part of every child's learning, said Alexandra DeSorbo Quinn, the organization's executive director. What are all the ways in which we can connect with food? What do we need to know about food? What is it we can do once we have all this knowledge? We can make different decisions. We can advocate, DeSorbo Quinn said. There's a lot of different ways in which food connects to our lives. You can teach anything through food. Getting the Food Education Center to where it is now was a heavy undertaking, driven by teachers who were part of focus groups that helped shape the more than 200 available lesson plans grounded in Pilot Light's food education standards, which are designed by a multidisciplinary team of chefs, farmers, medical experts, and psychologists. These resources cover a broad array of topics, including agriculture, astronomy, historical events such as the Great Migration, ecosystems, geometry, global challenges like the refugee crisis, sustainability, and food insecurity. At Ashburn Elementary School in Chicago's South Side, Lurie also tries to educate students on alternative food options to processed items, which is particularly vital in an area that has long suffered from a shortage of local grocery stores. A Pete's Fresh Market opened 4 years ago in Evergreen Park, but before that, the neighborhood did not have a grocery store for about 10 years. So many of my students are processed food eaters. I like chips too, but they're not really aware of what food can be. So I try to give them some clear options, and they're ambitious and they like to try things, Lurie said. Recently, we made a cream cheese and brown sugar mixture to dip in apples. And the next night, I got a picture from one of the moms saying, "Look at what Ricardo made for us." Lurie said the most powerful of Pilot Light's 7 food education standards is that it can be used to advocate for change. That's where the connection comes home. When you taste things and you're sharing, she said, pointing to a group of students huddled over a plate of Triscuit crackers, fruit, and honey at the end of class. These students never do anything together, and here they are. This is also good for the community and culture of our school. Pilot Light now reaches thousands of educators in classrooms, but it didn't start that way. We were responding to, literally, a call to arms by Michelle Obama of, "Hey, chefs, get involved in schools. Kids need you," explained Jason Hamill, chef and owner of the acclaimed Lulu Cafe in Logan Square, and one of the organization's founding members. We did not think about it as a program or a nonprofit at all. We thought about it as a way of getting connected to the school system and to the children. During the Obama administration, First Lady Michelle Obama's signature Let's Move campaign urged chefs to partner with K-12 schools to weave nutrition and food into everyday life. Some chefs also help students build school gardens. More and more, especially since COVID, chefs and restaurants are looked upon as resources for a variety of social needs, whether it's actual hunger or community support, Hamill said. So it's natural for us to pitch in. But what was interesting about this was that we were doing our own program. We weren't donating to someone else's program. We did this ourselves. Even before the plan materialized, Matthias Merges, chef and proprietor of craft-driven hospitality group Folk Art, was already working in select classrooms at his daughter's schools, Disney 2 Magnet Elementary, sharing insights about salmon farming, fish migration, how something goes from the ocean to someone's plate, and more. After he and other chefs went to Washington, D.C. for the launch of Michelle Obama's Chefs Move to Schools program, they started to put a plan on paper. The founding chefs, Hamill, Merges, Justin Large, former one-off hospitality culinary director, and Paul Kahan, executive chef and partner at the Publican, would take turns going to classrooms on select days, first only at Disney Magnet, but soon at multiple schools across CPS, using food to teach a lesson on any given topic. We'd mail our list of teachers and ask, "What do you happen to be teaching that day?" Hamill explained. When the emails came back in, like one classroom was doing fractions, "Okay, that's easy. We'll make a pie and cut it up and make a recipe." But then we got the Boston Tea Party, our plate tectonics, our how magnets work. The different chefs had to figure out a way to use food to teach it. For the Boston Tea Party lesson, 16 years ago, Hamill said the chef used herbal tea sachets and groups of students to market and brand their products to help teach consumerism and how no taxation without representation became a rallying cry for American democracy. As it started to take off, we were wrestling with the fact that there's only a certain number of chefs and there's more than 400 schools in Chicago itself. There's no way that we're going to be able to do that, Merges said. That's how it transformed into a system where the teacher was now the key. They could bring it back to their own classes and their own schools, and they became advocates for piloting and teaching food education themselves. Pilot Light also encourages student-led actions that impact school cafeterias and local food systems, while fellows are required to do a classroom advocacy project. Recently, at Ancona School in Kenwood, educator Christopher Weber brought together 80 elementary students, parents, and teachers for a day of learning and cooking to fill their neighborhood's love fridge with homemade soups and bread with custom labels to promote allergy safety, to raise awareness of food insecurity in their community. At Langston Hughes Elementary in Roseland, STEM teacher Latina Taylor spearheaded a project that quickly became one of the most cherished stories within the Pilot Light. K through 8 students spent the year caring for a flock of chickens in their school coop, a hands-on living textbook that taught them about agricultural responsibility, animal husbandry, and sustainable closed-loop food systems. However, the students encountered a harsh reality of farming mid-year when predators breached the coop overnight, killing 4 chickens. The students then moved to safeguard the sole surviving chicken using their STEM training to build a secure, predator-proof fortress. Back at Ashburn Elementary, Lurie pointed toward the window in her class. Outside is a class beehive project, a fully functioning wooden hive box with 1 queen bee and 10,000 worker bees, constructed and installed by the Roof Crop Foundation using money she secured from a grant. Lurie learned of the urban farming company through Pilot Light. A week before, beekeeper A.J. Appledorn Orozco, who leads hands-on education workshops and apiary programs for Roof Corp, had stopped by the class to introduce them to the world of bees. Lurie took it a step further and dove into honey. As Pilot Light continues to grow, the crux of it has been the same since day one, DeSorbo Quinn said. We were founded with this idea of food being a common language, she said. There are only a few things that will universally engage people, and food is one of them. It's an extraordinary teaching tool. My name is Nancy Haas, and I'm reading the Chicago Tribune for Tuesday, September 29th, 2026. Our next article, Looking Glass Theater has new leaders, including David Schwimmer as producing director. Looking Glass Theater has appointed David Catlin, a longtime ensemble member and a Northwestern University faculty member, and Erica Ratcliffe, most recently the literary manager at Chicago Shakespeare Theater, as its new co-artistic directors. They replace Casey Foster, who has completed a 3-year term. Meanwhile, Philip R. Smith, a longtime Looking Glass ensemble member and a leader with decades of commitment to the company, is leaving his development role at Writers Theater in Glencoe to become executive director of what has always been his true professional home. David Schwimmer, who told the Tribune in February that he intends to double down on his commitment to Looking Glass, is fulfilling his promise by taking on a new role as producing director, a job he said Monday would involve fundraising, marketing, board development, and finding new partners interested in co-producing at Looking Glass's home on Michigan Avenue. He has also previously expressed a wish to act or direct in another Looking Glass show. Catlin described these major changes as reflecting an exciting new infusion of leadership for a theater company hit harder than most during the pandemic, and that it has struggled to produce full seasons of shows in the years that have followed. K Catlin Smith and Schwimmer all emphasize the newly focused commitment to finding a sustainable model for a theater that has focused on original work for decades with all of the associated risk. We have to adapt to survive, Schwimmer said. Radcliffe and other new leaders, along with new board president Marcy Mazur, said the intent going forward was to get back to a four-show season, the nonprofit Looking Glass model for many years. That likely will mean one of those shows being a partnership akin to a successful co-production of Kowalski with a star name in Johnny Galecki and a group of New York producers. Schwimmer, of course, has an enviable metamorphical Rolodex when it comes to New York and London entities, he said. He sees such a partnership as a way to spread the risk of original work. I think Looking Glass always thrives from collaborations, Radcliffe said. Looking Glass already beefed up its board of directors with Deanne Bayliss becoming board chair. Looking Glass has enjoyed a long creative relationship with Deanne's husband, Chef Rick Bayliss. Smith, a former artistic director, among other things, and whose work at Looking Glass goes back more than 40 years, said that a palpable resurgence of had participated in his return. I have realized, he said, how important this theater is in Chicago. Mazur described the new leadership team as one of the best investments anyone could make in arts and culture and said that Chicago has told us the city really has our backs. With the creed of building a sustainable return and with an assist from a completed $2.5 million grant from the state of Illinois to improve its lobby, the original Looking Glass crew clearly intends to reclaim the company's place as one of Chicago and America's most innovative resident companies. Looking Glass became famous for its high visual style and for having helped make the formidable careers of early ensemble members like Joy Gregory, Mary Zimmerman, Laura Eason, and Schwimmer, as well as some younger artists who followed. The last named celebrity currently is spending a lot of time fundraising for something Looking Glass has needed ever since it moved into the enviable Magnificent Mile location of the Water Tower's pumping station, a new marquee for which Schwimmer in Chicago finally has granted approval. Our next article. From motorcycles to booze, U.S. ban on $1 billion worth of Canadian import goes into effect. U.S.-Canada relations, already tense, are likely to deteriorate further after the United States went ahead early Tuesday with a decision to ban nearly $1 billion worth of Canadian imports, including alcoholic beverages, dairy products, and motorcycles. The ban amounts to barely a ripple in the $880 billion worth of two-way annual trade between the two northern neighbors, but it marks another ratcheting up of President Donald Trump's second-term trade war with America's longtime ally and trading partner. The import ban certainly won't do anything to help the trade tensions between the United States and Canada, said trade attorney Patrick Childress, a partner at Holland & Knight and a former U.S. trade official. The latest sparring began over the summer when Trump reached back to a Great Depression law to impose 50% tariffs on about $20 billion worth of Canadian imports, charging that Canada discriminates against U.S. dairy, auto, and alcoholic beverage producers. Canada promptly counterpunched with tariffs of 15%, 25%, or 50% matching U.S. imports dollar for dollar. To punish Canada for retaliating against his tariffs, Trump decided to ban a list of Canadian products effective 12:01 Eastern Time Tuesday. The economic impact is likely to be minimal. Childress noted that the products on the ban list were already facing Trump's tariffs. For a lot of these goods, the 50% was already acting as a de facto ban by making importation from Canada into the United States uneconomical, he said. Jacob Jensen, director of trade policy at the center-right American Action Forum think tank, calculates that the ban would cover $967 million worth of Canadian imports based on 2025 numbers. Of that, 87% would be alcohol beverages that the U.S. targeted because of some Canadian provinces responding to Trump's provocations by banning U.S. booze from store shelves. Also banned are some dairy products, including the milk byproduct whey. The two countries have long clashed over Canada's attempts to protect its dairy industry from foreign competition by imposing hefty tariffs once dairy imports have exceeded a quota. The ban also covers motorcycles. Bombardier Recreational Products, BRP, in Quebec confirmed its three-wheeled Can-Am Spyder and Canyon motorcycles will be excluded from importation into the U.S., but BRP said the impact likely won't be felt until next year because it has completed most production and shipments for the current season. This marks yet another escalation in the trade war that may result in further retaliation on the Canadian side, Jensen said. He expects Canadian exporters and U.S. importers impacted by these bans will be highly motivated to demand that trade officials on both sides find some way to reach a resolution of this whole ordeal. The impasse imperils efforts to renew the U.S.-Mexico-Canada agreement, a North American trade pact Trump pressured America's neighbors into accepting in his first term, which he once declared the most modern, up-to-date, and balanced trade agreement in the history of our country. The deal allowed most goods to cross North American borders duty-free. But since returning to the White House last year, Trump has announced a series of tariffs that have clouded the future of the trade in the region. Trump has directed most of his ire at Canada. He is openly seeking to pull Canadian manufacturing south, and he has inflamed public opinion in Canada by repeatedly suggesting that the country become America's 51st state. Canadian Prime Minister Mark Carney came to power last year on a promise to stand up to Trump. In addition to retaliating against Trump tariffs, China is the only other country to do so, with very different results. Carney has sought to reduce Canada's reliance on the United States, which last year accounted for more than 70% of Canadian imports. This is now a price to be paid for our access to the United States market, Carney said earlier this month. The Canadian Prime Minister wants to double Canada's non-U.S. trade over the next decade. Carney has embraced the prospect of Canada becoming the European Union's first associate member. And he said last week that trade negotiations with India are making good progress and that the two countries are aiming to conclude talks by the G20 summit in mid-December. Carney also broke with the U.S. earlier this year, striking a deal with China to allow a limited number of Chinese electric vehicles into Canada at a sharply reduced tariff in exchange for Canada lowering tariffs on Canadian canola. We take note of the coming into force of the administration's previously announced trade measures, said Gabrielle Brunet, a spokesperson for Canada-U.S. Trade Minister Dominic LeBlanc. Our first priority remains on protecting and supporting Canadian workers, farmers, families, and businesses from these unjustified actions. Our core focus is on what we control, building strength at home, diversifying our partnership abroad, and building Canada strong for all Canadians. Trump expressed confidence that Canadians would cave in. They're going to come in and they're going to go say, "Sir, we're sorry," he told reporters Monday. "They've treated the United States very, very badly. I think a deal will be made, but it's going to be fair." Trade attorney Childress said the standoff is likely to continue for months, not weeks. The import bans and the tariffs so far probably won't cause enough economic upheaval to force either party back to the negotiating table, he said. Our next article. Americans' view of the economy sinks to the lowest level since 2014, Conference Board says. Americans' confidence in the economy sank to the lowest level in more than a decade this month as prices remain elevated and wages stagnant amid the ongoing Iran war. The Conference Board said Tuesday that its Consumer Confidence Index tumbled 6.7 points to 81.9 in September, down from 88.6 in August. That's the lowest reading in the board's survey since April 2014, and below the lowest level reached during the pandemic. Respondents' view of their present situation fell by 7.9% to 109.3. Their short-term outlook also slid, falling 5.9% to 63.6. Americans remain flustered by the economy after 5 years of elevated inflation, potentially posing a risk to President Donald Trump and the Republicans in the midterm elections, which are a little more than a month away. Write-in responses to the board survey, collected from September 1 to 23rd, were mostly pessimistic this month, with frequent references to the high cost of gas, goods, and services. The Consumer Confidence Index deteriorated notably in September, following two prior months of softening, said Dana Peterson, the conference board's chief economist, adding that consumer views of current business conditions became negative for the first time since September 2024. Trump has continued to blame high prices on his predecessor, Democrat Joe Biden, yet inflation has risen since Trump's inauguration last year. Earlier this month, the government reported that consumer inflation accelerated last month and gas prices spiked as fighting in the Middle East dragged on. The consumer price index rose to 3.4% last month compared with a year ago, the Labor Department said Friday, just like July. But inflation quickened month to month as costs jumped 0.04% from July, quadrupling the 0.1% registered in the previous month. The Federal Reserve 2 weeks ago raised its benchmark interest rate for the first time since 2023 in an effort to quell stubbornly high inflation, and the central bank signaled another rate hike could occur later this year. The quarter-point increase lifted the Fed's key rate to about 3.9% and, over time, could result in higher borrowing costs for mortgages, auto loans, and credit cards. Gasoline prices, which currently average $4.46 for a gallon of regular, are not all that is rising. Prices for appliances, car repairs, wireless phone service also jumped in August. The most recent measure of the Federal Reserve's preferred inflation gauge, the Personal Consumption Expenditure Index, was up 3.7% in June from a year earlier. That was down from May's 4.1% year-over-year increase, but up from 2.8% before the Iran war began on February 28th. It was 2.5% when Trump was inaugurated in January 2025. The government issues its August PCE data Wednesday. Our next article. Simone Biles remains undecided about the 2028 Olympics, but the lure of competing in Los Angeles is very real. Simone Biles understands the constant speculation about whether she has one more run at Olympic gold in her, mostly because the American gymnast icon is still kind of wondering about it herself, so much so that there will be times when the question wakes, the 29-year-old two-time Olympic all-around champion, up in the middle of the night. I'm like, oh my gosh, I don't know what the decision is I should make. But I don't necessarily have to make it just yet, Biles told the Associated Press. But I feel like it's kind of in the works which way I'm leaning towards. After trips to Rio de Janeiro, Tokyo, and Paris, the lure of the opportunity to perform on the world stage at home in Los Angeles in the summer of 2028 is real. Olympic teammates Suni Lee, Jordan Chiles, and Jade Carey are already pointing toward L.A. So is Caitlin Ohashi, the former college star at UCLA, who returned to elite competition in July following a staggering 13-year break from the sport's top level. I know athletes are going a lot longer, and I'm just like, what the hell? It's going to be like a big reunion if I did, Biles said. It would be so much fun. But I still have to weigh the options and the risks. Biles will be 31 by the time the flame is lit at the opening ceremony in L.A. Coliseum and SoFi Field in July 2028. The sacrifices of trying to make a fourth Olympic team would be far different than what she faced in Brazil a decade ago. Biles and her husband, Indianapolis Colts safety Jonathan Owens, would like to have a family at some point. The potential impact of training on her reproductive health is a factor. So is the likelihood that returning to competition would mean she and Owens would be separated for significant stretches. I am getting to the age of 30 where we start to talk about what does your reproduction cycle, what's going on in there, what does that look like, how healthy is it? And so I think these are major things that are on the table at my age, and I have to take into consideration and weigh those options and what that looks like and when we start a family. Still, the FOMO, fear of missing out, when it comes to LA is only too real. Like a home Olympic Games, like how could you not, she said. It's absolutely incredible. Biles has spent the last 2 years since her history-making performance in Paris, when she became the third woman ever to win multiple all-around golds, taking a break and leaning into the trappings that come with being one of the most recognizable faces of the U.S. Olympic movement. The athlete who brought the topic of mental health kicking and screaming into the white-hot Olympic spotlight when she removed herself from several competitions at the Tokyo Games in 2021, while dealing with a mental block dubbed the Twisties, also remains passionate about various causes, including foster care and ADHD. Among the latest in the participating in the Skin to Believe In campaign, aimed at getting roughly 36 million Americans living with inflammatory skin conditions to talk with their healthcare provider about long-term steroid-free topical treatment options for their chronic skin diseases. Seborrheic dermatitis on her face and scalp, and eczema on her arms. The issue with her scalp became so problematic that she would scratch until she bled. She spent a long time trying to identify the cause. A relentless traveler, she wondered if it was triggered by certain environments or something internal like stress. She now uses a steroid-free foam and cream, which not only has helped immensely, but also allows her to keep her options open if she ultimately decides to give it one more shot. There's a part of her that thinks it's doable. Biles found herself in the gym with her sister, Adria, recently and decided to try a double layout, you know, for fun. I'm like, if I get lost, like it's over, Biles said. And then I did it. And of course I was like, what the hell? That wasn't that bad. Like I wasn't scared as I thought I was going to be. And that scared me more with the decision. Biles joked there is one segment of the population that would be just fine if her sabbatical turned into official retirement. Others in the mix to make potentially loaded USA team that will be heavily gold medal favorites when they take the floor at the Staples Center in July 2028. She was texting with former World Champion Center and World Championship teammate Joycelyn Robertson, now competing at Georgia after reuniting with Cecile and Laurent Landy, who served as Biles coaches from 2017 to 2024, when Robertson made a suggestion. She's trying to remind me, like, hey, babes, you're good. Remember, you don't have to come back. Stay at your house and stay with your husband, Biles said with a laugh, later adding, I know some girls would be like, oh no, Simone's coming back. And Biles very well just might, though she's well aware of the difficulty of the task she would face, physically, mentally, and emotionally. She's talked to skier Lindsey Vonn, who made her own Olympic comeback this year at 41, about the unique push-pull of the games. Biles insists she's at peace if she never pulls on a leotard and salutes the judges again. I've experienced so much, and I've done so much, so it's like, I also have to be doing it for the right reason, she said. I feel really, really comfortable with what I've done in the sport. So I just have to sit down and be like, why? Why am I doing it? Because there has to be a good reason. Our next article. Matthew Boyd named Chicago Cubs Game 1 starter to set up wild card rematch against the San Diego Padres. The Chicago Cubs are again turning to a left-hander Matthew Boyd in beginning their postseason. Boyd, who got the Game 1 start in last year's wild card series against the San Diego Padres, will again get the ball when the Cubs open their rematch Tuesday, this time at Petco Park. The Cubs also could have started right-hander Kevin Gausman, but opted for the lefty. Boyd held the Padres to one run in 4 1/3 innings in Game 1 last season at Wrigley Field. The first 2 months of the season were certainly interrupted and not smooth, but since he's Since then, he's gotten into a routine and consistency. That is what I think Matthew offers, manager Craig Counsell said Monday after their team workout. Playoff starts are a challenge. Matthew's experience in that and had good experiences last year with it for us, and look for him to do the same tomorrow. Since returning from meniscus surgery June 25th, Boyd posted a 3.42 ERA in his final 17 starts, allowing 3 earned runs or fewer in 12 of those outings. Counsell didn't provide specifics on who could start Game 2 or 3, the latter, if necessary, Thursday. Gausman is expected to pitch at some point in the series. His left shoulder injury, sustained in his final regular season start Wednesday, created some uncertainty about whether he would be available this playoff rounds. The Cubs feel Gausman's shoulder is trending well but isn't fully in the clear, making a Tuesday start not a realistic option. The Cubs are expected to carry 12 pitchers on their wildcard roster. Left-hander Shota Imanaga is also expected to factor in the Cubs' pitching plans this series, though Counsell cautioned he didn't know whether that would be as a starter or a reliever. Right-hander Clay Holmes wasn't at his best down the stretch, but the Cubs anticipate him providing bulk in some capacity this series, whether that's in the start or multiple innings out of the bullpen. The best of three series allows Counsell to fully deploy all of his pitchers as needed, whether it's using starters out of the bullpen for multiple frames or even one inning appearances. The Cubs will seek the best matchups and pockets of hitters for the pitchers they face. I look at these games kind of in the context that we're talking about the urgency, as you have 27 outs. We've got to figure out how to get 27 outs, Counsell said. The order that happens, starter, reliever, closer, setup man's, those words don't matter. We're just trying to get 27 outs. The Cubs' pitching plans beyond Game 1 will be dictated by whether they win or lose their opener. It'll be on all hands on deck Wednesday for Game 2 if they don't pull out the win Tuesday. It doesn't matter how anything happens tomorrow, like aesthetically. It just matters that we win. That's the bottom line, Counsell said. Because we've got to win 2 games in the next 3 days. And so how anybody does, how anything happens, it doesn't matter. We've got to win the game. And I think you probably lean more on the process over 162 games because you have to. But when you get into 2 out of 3 series to play the next game, your thoughts would have to change a little bit. In a rematch of last year's wild card matchup, a venue change presents an added challenge for the Cubs against the Padre team with one of the best home records in baseball, 51-30 at Petco Park this year, compared to 40-41 on the road. The Cubs haven't decided yet whether Alex Bregman is feeling well enough to start at third base, or if they keep using him as a designated hitter to reduce the risk as he continues to play with multiple facial fractures. He took grounders at third base during live batting practice Monday, an encouraging development. Bergman's quick return to the Cubs lineup added juice. I definitely think that fires you up, Pete Crow Armstrong said Monday. Knowing him and how wonderfully crazed he is just about his work and how much he loves the game, not really surprising. Not to put a damper on how cool it is that he's coming back after 8 facial fractures and whatnot, like I'm just not surprised. He lives for this kind of baseball. Our next article. Chicago White Sox set AL Wild Card Series roster. 12 pitchers, 2 catchers, 5 infielders, and 7 outfielders. The Chicago White Sox announced their roster for the American League Wild Card Series against the Houston Astros ahead of Game 1 at Daikin Park. The Sox will have 12 pitchers, 2 catchers, 5 infielders, and 7 outfielders available. The right-handed pitchers are Huskar Buzzabone, Shane Burke, Eric Fetty, Jordan Hicks, Davis Martin, David Sandlin, and Grant Taylor. The left-handed pitchers are Brian Hudson, Anthony Kay, Sean Newcomb, Noah Schultz, and Hagen Smith. Catching options are Kyle Teal and Jake Rogers. The list of infielders include Luis Angel Acuna, Chase Meidroth, Colson Montgomery, Muneteka Murakami, and Miguel Vargas. And the outfielders will be Sam Antonosia, Andrew Benintendi, Brenton Doyle, Randall Grichuk, Braden Montgomery, Tristan Peters, and Tommy Pham. Game one of the series begins at 4 p.m. today. Our next article, what to know about Major League Baseball's wild card series that begin tonight, including how to watch the Cubs and White Sox. It won't take long for Major League Baseball to deliver on some spicy postseason storylines. The wild card series begins Tuesday, featuring four best-of-three matchups that include the Boston Red Sox traveling to face their longtime nemesis, the New York Yankees. Also in the American League, the Chicago White Sox are at the Houston Astros, who qualified for the postseason despite an 81-81 record. Over in the National League, the Philadelphia Phillies are at the Atlanta Braves, while the Chicago Cubs travel to face San Diego Padres. Four teams earned a bye straight to the division series, including the Cleveland Guardians and the Tampa Bay Rays in the American League, and the two-time defending World Series champion Los Angeles Dodgers and Milwaukee Brewers in the National League. They'll get nearly a week to rest and regroup following the sport's long 162-game regular season. The White Sox try to continue their remarkable turnaround. The White Sox became the first team to follow consecutive 100-loss seasons by reaching the playoffs. The Sox's powerful lineup includes Miguel Vargas, Munetaka Murakami, and Colson Montgomery, though the latter two have struggled at the plate of late. The Astros were at one point 11 games under 500, fired their general manager in August, and failed to finish with a winning record. Even so, the 500 club was good enough to win the AL West for the fifth time in 6 years. Houston's roster has some holes, but it also has star slugger Yordan Alvarez, who is a front runner to win the AL MVP. The schedule for the playoffs, game two on Wednesday, 4 o'clock Eastern Time on Peacock NBCSN, and game three, if necessary, Thursday on NBC Peacock NBCSN. PCA and the Cubs head to San Diego. The Cubs are led by MVP frontrunner Pete Crow Armstrong, who finished the season with 45 homers and a 943 OPS. They also have veteran third baseman Alex Bregman, who is back in the lineup despite taking a ball to the face while standing in the on-deck circle last week. The Padres are back in the postseason for a third straight season, surging down the stretch thanks to big contributions from Fernando Tatis Jr. and Jackson Merrill. They've got a solid starting pitching led by closer Mason Miller. The schedule for this series is Game 1 Tuesday night at 9 p.m. on Peacock NBCSN, Game 2 Wednesday at 9 p.m. on Peacock NBCSN, and Game 3, if necessary, Thursday on NBC Peacock NBCSN. The schedule for the postseason is the Wild Card Series runs from September 29th through October 1st, the Division Series are October 3rd through the 10th, the Championship Series October 11th through the 20th, and the World Series will run October 23rd through 31st.
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2: Good morning. Early this morning, look for overcast skies and a low around 74. Later today, expect overcast skies and a high around 81. Wednesday night, expect overcast skies and a low around 74. Thursday, look for overcast skies with a high near 77. Thursday night, expect light rain showers with a low near 68. Friday, expect sunshine with a high near 72. Get your weather every hour right here on Mind's Eye Radio, your virtual newsstand.
3: In Springfield, it's overcast and 71 degrees. In Champaign, it's overcast and 68 degrees. In Bloomington, it's overcast and 67 degrees.
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7: Hello, this is Kathy Ashby-Ontiveros, bringing you some recent opinion pieces from USA Today. These articles are the most recent ones published today, September 28, 2026, along with a few others from the past few days. I do have a head cold, so bear with me. The first piece today is an opinion forum hosted by USA Today and published today, September 28, and the topic is flock cameras. Here's the introduction. All new technology faces pushback, but the level of Orwellian panic instilled by flock cameras is something new, and your responses to our latest reader ask on the divisive surveillance systems show it. Pushback to these unbelievably ubiquitous traffic cameras, now hosted in 49 states, has ranged from outright vandalism to tepid concern in cities and states across the nation. From emotional testimony in a U.S. Senate Judiciary Subcommittee to major civil liberties violation claims, the alarm bells are ringing, but its defenders remain firm that the benefits to crime fighting outweigh any liberties lost. So we asked you, our readers, to weigh in. Do automatic license plate readers like Flock make us safer on the whole? Or is the threat to privacy too steep a price to pay? A collection of your answers follows. First, we have this from Michael Lanowy of Rhode Island, who writes, I can see Flock's benefits, but the costs are just too high. I understand that these surveillance systems work great in helping the police solve crimes. I also understand that if I had a loved one who were a victim of a serious crime, I'd probably be the first one to hope there were footage of suspects that could be identified. Be that as it may, I just don't think everyone's movements should be recorded and on a database. I know my phone tracks me. I know that there are traffic cameras already. I just think this takes it a step too far. There should not be a database that has everyone who passes a camera stored in it. It's just one step too far, and I'm willing to forego the benefit to put a line in the sand against the surveillance state this country is becoming. Take them all down. I do use cameras on my personal property, but I am the one who has the footage of what happens in my home. Then we have these short comments from Judy Kako of California. Surveillance protects the innocent and exposes the guilty. As a hopefully good citizen of the USA, I'm glad for the surveillance. Only those with evil intentions seem to fear them. May they continue to protect the innocent and expose the guilty. I hope that before accusations fly, there is a thorough investigation and that good, sound judgment is used by law enforcement. But I'm not concerned about privacy. Only those who are committing bad acts against others should fear the use of cameras. Next are these words from Rob Meyer of New Jersey. I live across from one of these cameras. Take them all down. These flock safety cameras need to be outlawed nationwide. They are an invasion of our privacy. In fact, there is one on my street pointing directly toward my property. Ever since President Donald Trump has been in office, all of our constitutional rights have been trampled on. This is just another part of the whole. It's 1984 in real everyday life. There is no need for these invasive cameras. What's next? Beyond government use, I am concerned about these big tech companies expanding their unlawful prying into our personal lives. It is illegal to destroy government property, of course. But to me, these cameras are illegal. They need to be removed now. If someone feels the need to disable them or protect private citizens from their overreach, then that should be a message to the owners of these cameras that they are not very popular. Next are these comments from Frank Overdyke of Florida. We need more accountability, not removal. I believe flock cameras and the like are an excellent tool for investigating criminal activity and in trials. Access to the data needs accountability and consequences, not removal. Law enforcement can use it to reduce criminal activity and collect fines, as they should. I have cameras in my own home for security, and because I like to know who's coming to my house. As for cameras outside my home, I'm not concerned, since I'm not involved in illegal activity. I disagree with the pushback and anyone removing the cameras. Just update the policies for accountability and the consequences of misuse. Those citizens should be tried and punished if found guilty of destroying equipment. And the last entry comes from Brian Wallace of Kentucky. Flock surveillance is a constitutional violation, no question. This is Fourth Amendment abuse, full stop. George Orwell predicted and warned us of this. People's lives have been placed in imminent danger due to false alerts and misreads and stalking by officers. People have been far too willing to sacrifice personal liberty for an artificial sense of security. This has been driven by less and less self-reliance, to a shift where individuals would rather rely on the government than on their own abilities. Surveillance should be 100% off-limits without a warrant. Even the Patriot Act, which Congress passed in response to the 9/11 terrorist attacks, should be repealed. Its surveillance overreach is anything but patriotic. Private companies and citizens, along with the government, will and have abused this technology. Each group is equally concerning, as they will work in concert with one another to achieve the power they desire. Pushback is absolutely necessary. Data mining, such as using automated license plate readers and cell phone location data, has already been deemed unconstitutional unless a warrant has been obtained for that specific individual prior to the tracking. These devices are intentionally subverting the constitutional protections citizens are supposedly guaranteed. Our next piece starts with this headline. We served on toxic ground. The government owes us the truth. An opinion by Dave Crete, opinion contributor, September 28, 2026. I spent 4 years serving our country at one of the world's most secretive military installations. Today, the federal government acknowledges that the Nevada Test and Training Range, NTTR, contains contamination. But there is a catch. It's only considered contaminated if you worked for the Department of Energy, DOE. Department of Defense, DOD personnel who served at the same location are not eligible for the veterans' benefits they have earned. Both cannot be right. I served in the U.S. Air Force from 1983 to 1989, including 4 years supporting highly classified programs on the NTTR. I'm proud of that service and consider it an honor. This is not an attack on the Defense Department. The Nevada Test and Training Range remains vital to America's national security, and the people serving there today do extraordinary things. This is about what happens after our service to us and our families. There should no longer be a debate over whether contamination exists on the NTTR. The federal government has already answered that question. The Energy Department's own records document radiological and chemical contamination on the testing range. Nuclear weapons testing in Nevada occurred from 1951 to 1992, and DOE continues environmental restoration and long-term monitoring today. Some radioactive contaminants can persist in the environment for thousands of years. The Department of Defense cannot claim this is someone else's history. DOD itself participates in the federal framework governing investigation, remediation, and monitoring of contaminated sites. Yet, when veterans become seriously ill, they face an extraordinary burden to demonstrate that this contamination resulted in their individual exposure and disease. This is not science. This is a federal double standard. In 2000, Congress created the Energy Employees Occupational Illness Compensation Program to provide compensation and medical benefits to qualifying DOE workers who developed illnesses associated with radiation and toxic exposures. The federal government created a pathway for qualifying DOE workers connected to these Nevada sites, yet no comparable avenue exists for military veterans who served in the same environment. The result is difficult to defend. The government recognizes occupational exposure risks when the worker's paycheck came from the Energy Department, but not when the person wore a U.S. military uniform. DOE employees, contractors, and DOD personnel did not work in separate universes. They operated in the same environment, often supporting the same missions. The difference was often simply who signed their paycheck. For veterans, proving exposure decades later can be nearly impossible. Our locations, activities, and records were classified for national security reasons. Many were never even issued personal radiation dosimeters. You cannot fail to measure someone's exposure and then, decades later, use the absence of that measurement as evidence that exposure didn't occur. The federal government has already recognized this evidentiary problem for certain DOE.

deserve equal treatment. As a result, in 2023, I founded The Invisible Enemy, a nonprofit organization that advocates for those associated with service on the Nevada Test and Training Range. Our organization hears from more than just veterans. We also hear from family members reporting miscarriages, birth defects, and serious generational illnesses. That does not prove every illness or reproductive outcome was caused by a parent's service. Even so, these families deserve better than a blanket dismissal because the DoD refuses to be accountable for exposing those who served to radiation and other toxins. When I started The Invisible Enemy, I began to chart a memorial list for all who served on the testing range but had passed away. To date, we have more than 600 names on our list, and it continues to grow. Those names are not statistics. Each represents someone who answered the call, kept the secret, and believed that the country they protected would never abandon them. Now Congress has an opportunity to address this inequity. The bipartisan Sergeant Dave Crete Forgotten Veterans Act of 2026 bears my name. Introduced on June 3rd, this is an honor I accept on behalf of everyone who served at the testing range. The legislation would require the government to recognize NTTR as an area of contamination and help identify the people who served there, so that those who worked on the range and their family members may finally be able to receive the benefits the government promised when they joined the military. The legislation would allow the veterans and civilian DoD workers to prove they were there, confirm they were exposed to radiation and other toxins, and help create a presumptive connection to their illnesses. That isn't abandoning science. It is acknowledging reality. We kept America's secrets because protecting the mission meant protecting America. Honoring that oath should not now be used against us. If contamination is real enough for DOE to document, clean up, and monitor, real enough for DOD to participate in agreements governing its remediation, and real enough for the federal government to compensate and care for qualifying DOE workers, then it is real enough to acknowledge when evaluating military and civilian DOD personnel and to investigate what might have happened to their families. The government already recognizes the contaminated ground. It is time to recognize the people who stood on it and the families still living with its legacy. Dave Crete, a U.S. Air Force veteran, is founder and chairman of The Invisible Enemy, a nonprofit advocating for veterans, civilian personnel, contractors, and families associated with service on the Nevada Test and Training Range. The next article starts with this headline. 988 is a start. Now we need a place for people in crisis to go. An opinion by Dr. Tyler B. Evans, opinion contributor, September 28, 2026. Note, this column discusses suicide. If you or someone you know may be struggling with suicidal thoughts, you can call 988 anytime, day or night, or chat online. Crisis Text Line also provides free 24/7 confidential support via text message to people in crisis when they dial 741-741. In Eastern Democratic Republic of Congo, I worked in a province of more than 6 million people served by a single public psychiatric hospital. More than 16% of that population had attempted suicide. When I describe this to American audiences, I get a sympathetic nod and a certain distance as they think, that happens over there, not here. But the truth about the United States should unsettle us. About 137 million Americans live in a federally designated mental health professional shortage area. And nationally, we are meeting only 27% of the need. And as of 2019, the last national count, 70% of rural counties had no psychiatrist at all. We are not Congo. We have psychiatrists. We have simply built a country where they are not where people in crisis live. Some things are working, like the national 988 hotline. Since launching in July 2022, it has taken more than 23 million contacts by call, text, chat, and video phone. Roughly 8 million came in 2025 alone. That is a genuine achievement. But a crisis system needs three parts: someone to call, someone to respond, and somewhere to go.

0: We built the first. The second exists in pieces. Congress created a Medicaid funding mechanism for mobile crisis teams in 2021, but most states still have not used it, and more than half of the teams that do exist cannot cover a full day. When there is nowhere to go, the emergency department becomes the only option. Emergency departments are ill-suited to respond effectively to behavioral crises and tend to think in binary terms, admit or discharge. More people are admitted than need to be, and when more people compete for a few beds, the result is that the patient stays in the emergency department, sometimes in a hallway, sometimes in a locked observation room, waiting for a bed to open somewhere in the region. This is called boarding. Patients wait hours or days in a loud, bright room, stripped of their possessions. The other scenario is that the police become the default, and the county jail ends up being the largest psychiatric facility in the region. This is more common than we would like to admit. The piece that is missing is a crisis walk-in center. The design is not complicated. It is open around the clock. Anyone can walk in, and police, fire, and emergency medical services can drop someone off, regardless of acuity, with no wrong door. No appointment, no referral, no insurance required at the entrance. Most people stabilize within a day and leave with medication, a plan, and a follow-up appointment instead of a charge or a hospital bill. Where these have been built, people mostly stabilize and go home the same day rather than wait for a bed. Hospital-based versions have the strongest evidence. Emergency stays cut by as much as 70%. Inpatient admissions cut by more than 50%. Freestanding centers report similar results, though the research on them is younger and thinner. They also cost less, which is worth saying plainly to the people who write budgets. We need more of these types of mental health urgent care and behavioral health crisis walk-in centers if the national answer to a suicidal crisis is going to be treatment rather than a wait. You often can't know if someone is close to suicide, but sometimes you can. Watch for someone talking about wanting to die or about being a burden to the people around them. Watch for hopelessness stated as fact rather than mood. Watch for withdrawal, giving away things that matter to them, putting affairs in order, or saying goodbye in a way that feels final. Watch for a sharp increase in drinking or drug use, sleeping far more or far less, and agitation. Watch for sudden calm after a long stretch of despair. These signs can sometimes cluster after a loss, a breakup, a firing, a legal problem, or a public humiliation. Then ask directly. Use the word. A review of the published evidence found no study showing that asking about suicide increases suicidal thinking, and the authors concluded that talking about it may reduce it. The fear that we plant the idea is the single most durable myth in this field, and it keeps families silent at the exact moment their voice matters most. If the answer is yes, do not leave. Listen without arguing them out of it. Call or text 988 together. Work with them and their clinician to reduce access to anything in the home that could be used for harm during a crisis, because these episodes can rise and fall in hours. A brief written safety plan paired with follow-up calls was associated with 45% fewer suicidal behaviors over 6 months compared with usual care. Then check on them tomorrow and the day after. Tyler B. Evans, MD, MPH, DTM and H, is co-founder and CEO of Wellness Equity Alliance and the author of Pandemics, Poverty, and Politics, Decoding the Socio-Political Determinants of Pandemic. He served as the first chief medical officer for New York City's COVID-19 response and has worked in global health across dozens of countries for nearly three decades. The next piece starts with this headline. Election workers prepare for midterms and armed agents? An opinion by Chris Brennan of USA Today, September 28, 2026. There is a troubling question that looms over the November 3rd midterms. Will President Donald Trump's continuing attempts to exert unconstitutional control over elections include sending armed federal agents or troops to polling places? The Trump administration's answer to that question so far has been to ask, why would that be a problem? Lawyers have an answer. It's against the law. And election administrators have another. Sending armed agents or troops into polling places would cause chaos, confusion, and concern for voters. Federal law makes it illegal to station troops or armed men at polling places unless such force be necessary to repel armed enemies of the United States. Three federal lawsuits, filed on September 24 by Democratic Party officials, filed on September 18 by civil rights groups and labor unions, filed on September 10 by Latino groups, all ask the same federal district court in Washington, D.C., to block Trump from sending armed agents to polling places. Election administrators across the country, now deep into planning for the midterms just 5 weeks away, are closely watching those lawsuits as they are forced to prepare for the possibility of armed federal agents at polling places. Francisco Cisco Aguilar, Nevada's Secretary of State, told me that he thinks the threat of federal agents is specifically aimed at the 30% of his state's voters who are Latino, as a way of saying, hey, think twice about voting. A New York Times/Siena University poll, released on September 15, found that more than 65% of Hispanic voters were unhappy with Trump's administration, and that nearly 4 out of 5 want Democrats to win control of Congress in November's elections. Aguilar, who chairs the Democratic Association of Secretaries of State, sees federal aggression now as a message for the 2028 presidential election. Quote, we know the road to the White House runs through Nevada, and we know that Latinos have an important say in who's going to be in the White House. Unquote. Election administrators like Aguilar and Paul Lopez, the elected clerk and recorder in Denver, are now talking to state and local law enforcement agencies about how to respond if armed federal agents try to enter polling places. Lopez told me such a move would be simple dictatorship behavior, and he thinks the appropriate response would be to have local law enforcement agencies in Colorado arrest any federal agent who violates local, state, or federal laws. Lopez said, they're trying to discourage people from voting in this country, and I don't put it past them to use every tool they have. I personally think that if somebody tried to test us on that, as the independent clerk and recorder here, would expect that person to be arrested. Election workers in Denver, he said, are not intimidated. Lopez's message to voters, don't let these thugs scare you. David Becker, a former Department of Justice lawyer who founded the Center for Election Innovation and Research, runs webinars for hundreds of election administrators from more than 40 states. They are planning for the wild possibilities of armed agents at polling places. But Becker told me he doesn't think that will happen. Becker said, when we look back on the 2026 election cycle, we're going to see that there was an attempt to create an environment or a perception of chaos and confusion and fear. But that was mostly noise, and there wasn't any meat behind it. He added that Trump has created an atmosphere where the federal government is now seen as a potential adversary in elections. That is not normal, Becker said. It should not be normalized. Selena Stewart, CEO for the League of Women Voters, said the Trump administration's blurring the lines between normal election security efforts and armed agents at polling places could discourage participation by voters. Stewart told me, no one should think that this is by accident. This is absolutely intentional, and it's harmful, and it's shameful. If by now you're wondering how serious the threat of armed federal agents at polling places is, ask yourself, has Trump, in his second term as president, obeyed federal law when it constrained what he hoped to accomplish? Trump in the past year has repeatedly justified his unconstitutional attempts to seize control of elections as a way to make sure Republicans never lose another election. Sometimes he says that will last 50 years. Sometimes it's 100 years. The president urged his supporters at the recent Republican midterm convention in Dallas to cheat like hell to win the midterms. It's a lot, and that's on purpose. Trump's tactic has always been to overwhelm, to paralyze norms and protocols, to get away with something before he can be stopped. Consider Aguilera's perspective in Nevada. He's not just running an election. He's on the November 3 ballot, seeking a second 4-year term as Secretary of State. And the U.S. Department of Justice has informed Aguilera that he is under investigation for resisting their demands to turn over the Nevada's voter rolls despite a federal judge's ruling in August that the DOJ lacked the authority to enforce its demands. Aguilera told me, "These things, it's like lasagna. It's layer after layer after layer. And after a while, you have something pretty substantial." Follow USA Today columnist Chris Brennan on Blue Sky and on X. Our next article begins with the following headline. Gas prices are brutal. Giving Democrats Congress would be worse. An opinion by Nicole Russell of USA Today, September 28, 2026. Polls and other data suggest Republicans could face a bloodbath in the November midterm elections. When I voted for President Donald Trump in 2024, I didn't consider myself a MAGA Republican, though I'm sure I look like one to the average Democrat. My vote was transactional, as it was for a remarkable number of conservatives, especially young men. Their mandate was clear: destroy the establishment, shrink unnecessary government programs, cut taxes, strengthen the military, secure the border, and give back to the people what's theirs. Many of those voters now feel shortchanged, and I understand why. But conservatives who stay home this November, or hand Congress to Democrats to send a message, would be trading lasting wins for a protest vote over gas prices. Trump's strong start didn't last. He campaigned on no new wars and low gas prices. Now gas prices are approaching their highest level of the year. Diesel has hit record highs, and he started a war with Iran that has no endgame. Polling shows the war was the turning point when his job approval rating began to slide. Americans have less money in their pockets, and those feeling the squeeze could hand Democrats a blue wave. Gas prices are brutal, yes, but a Democratic sweep would be far worse. It's easy to see why conservatives are ready to turn on Republicans who won the White House and both chambers of Congress, then failed to govern like it. Senate Majority Leader John Thune posted on X on September 22 that Republicans have spent the last 2 years delivering on our agenda. Yet Thune couldn't whip up enough votes to pass the SAVE Act, which would require proof of citizenship to register to vote in federal elections, a bill more than 70% of Americans support. In March, I argued that conservatives should vote out Republicans who couldn't get it done, because the bill is essential to election integrity. It still is, but nearly every Democrat in Congress opposes the SAVE Act, and punishing Republicans by electing Democrats would guarantee it never becomes law. Trump has been unfocused, sure, but conservatives have short memories. His first year produced a lot of wins. Start with the border, a top concern for most voters. Trump effectively secured it. The Department of Homeland Security has reported 16 consecutive months in which Border Patrol released no migrants into the country, and Pew Research Center found that migrant encounters at the U.S.-Mexico border are at their lowest level in 50 years. Trump's One Big Beautiful Bill Act cut taxes for working-class Americans, raised the child tax credit to $2,200, and shielded much of workers' tips and overtime pay from federal income taxes. Women's sports are better protected in states across the country, and in June, the Supreme Court ruled that states may bar transgender athletes from competing on girls' and women's sports teams. The administration's push to cut off federal funding has led dozens of hospitals and clinics to stop offering life-altering, irreversible medical treatments to transgender minors. That's a win for hurting kids and their families. As frustrating as Trump is right now, conservatives have two options: keep Republicans in power, knowing they've delivered wins, or vote them out, or stay home, and bet that Democrats will do better. That's a losing bet. Take the Democratic Socialists of America, which has run or endorsed nearly 200 candidates this cycle. 64 of those races, including several for key seats in Congress, will be decided in November. Does anyone really think DSA members will bring down gas prices? Early in his term, New York City Mayor Zohran Mamdani threatened to raise property taxes to close the city's budget gap. Then he won state approval for a new tax on luxury second homes. Voting for socialists to get relief from high gas prices is like hiring an arsonist to put out a fire. True, a DSA-backed lawmaker might not have started a war with Iran, but he also wouldn't have shrunk the federal workforce or voted for no tax on tips. Representative Alexandria Ocasio-Cortez, Democrat of New York, the most prominent DSA-backed member of Congress, called the provision a scam and voted against the bill that made it law. Time and again, Democrats have voted against tax cuts, and they've even attacked the administration over Trump accounts. I know that Trump has let conservatives down, and that Republicans in power haven't delivered everything they promised. They should get back to the mandate voters gave them. But gas prices won't stay high forever, and the gains of the past 2 years should be protected. Staying home or handing Congress to Democrats now would be a short-sighted response to a temporary problem. Nicole Russell is an opinion columnist with USA Today. She lives in Texas with her four kids. Our next article is an exclusive that starts with this headline. Susie Wiles, I'm cancer-free, but the fight is unrelenting. There were days when strength just meant fighting the disease with all I had. Other days, it meant doing one of the most demanding jobs imaginable, writes White House Chief of Staff Susie Wiles. Published September 27, 2026. Fighting cancer is brutal and unrelenting. From the moment you wake in the morning, sometimes even while you sleep, it occupies the conscious and subconscious mind. Treatment, side effects, test results. Is the treatment working? What is the prognosis? What comes next? Even the strongest mind can be overtaken by it. At times, mine was. When a person fighting cancer also has a demanding job, two all-consuming forces collide. Fighting for your health while remaining fully committed to your work can feel impossible. I learned that determination, and perhaps some measure of mind over matter, can make room for both. The balance was not easy. There were days when strength just meant fighting the disease with all I had. Other days, strength meant getting out of bed, getting dressed, and walking into the office to do one of the most demanding jobs imaginable. Most days, I carried the full weight of both. The approach I took will not be right or possible for everyone. I have profound respect and empathy for every person enduring treatment for this disease. It drains you physically, mentally, emotionally, and spiritually. For me, work provided something critically important, a mission larger than myself. Cancer can make your world very small. It can reduce life to chemotherapy appointments, blood tests, scans, medications and side effects. Even surrounded by family and friends, cancer can be desperately lonely. There is a temptation to measure each day by how sick you feel. I worked hard not to let breast cancer become the center of everything. Instead, I directed as much of my energy as I could toward doing my job. People depended on me to be strong and clear-eyed, and I was determined not to let them down. Work did not make the cancer disappear from my mind. However, it reminded me that I was still myself, and that my life was about more than my disease. I was also aware that people were watching. Would she be able to lead, be consumed by her illness, be less effective? Cancer robs you, at least temporarily. It took some of my stamina, mobility, and on certain days, my focus. I could not always be everywhere I wanted or needed to be. That is precisely why an exceptional team, united by trust and committed to excellence, was indispensable. I know without a doubt that winning, leading, and succeeding are team sports. Talent matters, but talent alone is not enough. A successful team cannot simply be a collection of impressive but disconnected individuals. It must be a cohesive group whose members trust one another, anticipate one another's needs, carry one another when necessary, and remain focused on a common purpose. I trusted that our team would be tested when I was less than my healthy self. It was. Throughout my fight with cancer, a talented, hardworking, and deeply devoted team, inside the White House and outside, made all the difference. People stepped forward without hesitation, filled every gap, carried additional weight, and never allowed me to feel that I was carrying this burden alone. I will never be able to repay them. I am blessed with two compassionate and wonderful daughters who traveled every step of this road with me. My extended family and dear friends surrounded me with encouragement, love, prayers, and countless offers of help, for which I am grateful. The same is true of the remarkable people responsible for my medical care. As I entered this experience, I had no idea what to expect. They carried me through this journey with medical expertise, compassion, honesty, patience, and constant encouragement. When you are fighting cancer, your medical team becomes an extension of your family. They gave me superb medical care, but also emotional strength, reassurance, candor, and friendship. They carried me toward health. To have these particular people in my life at this precise moment is divine intervention. I thank God for them every day. And so, here I am following successful surgery, with pathology showing no residual cancer. I am, indeed, cancer-free. It was a difficult road, because chemotherapy is, in a word, a B-word. Chemotherapy tested me in ways I could never have anticipated. The next stage will require a serious commitment to rebuilding what treatment took from me. But rebuilding is a challenge I welcome, because it reminds me that I have come through the hardest part. I know my way will not be everyone's way, and my job is unusual in its demands. I share this experience in the hope that it might help even one person going through treatment understand this. Cancer does not have to take away who you are. With grit, determination, faith, and the support of extraordinary people, it is possible to fight this disease while continuing to embrace the work, relationships, and sense of purpose that make you who you are. For me, that means serving my president and my country. I will always be grateful to President Donald Trump for the kindness and compassion while I was undergoing treatment. It also means being a mother, a grandmother, and a friend. Yes, cancer took something from me, but it also gave me a deeper appreciation for the people who carried me, the purpose that sustained me, and the preciousness of every day. I am grateful to every one of them. And most especially, I'm grateful to God. Susie Wiles is President Donald Trump's chief of staff. Our next piece starts with this headline. I used to fear giving compliments. Here's why I think you're awesome. By Ken Stern, special to USA Today, September 27, 2026. I love those tattoos, are words that have never escaped my lips, at least until mid-September, when I approached a heavily inked couple on the streets of Austin. I was a little nervous about how they might take this compliment. I don't have the look of a tattoo aficionado. I'm 63, with no tattoos in sight. My most distinct article of clothing is a Tony's on Broadway t-shirt, and I radiate the vibe, accurately, of a total square. But they love the compliment. They even like the shirt, and we chat happily together for a few minutes. They're tattoo artists from Lancaster, Pennsylvania, and had recently visited my hometown of Washington, D.C. They had enjoyed the museums, found the street design confusing, and were keen to discuss whether Pierre L'Enfant's heavy use of traffic circles would confuse invading infantry. This was one of the first of many such compliments I would give that day in Austin, all part of a personal experiment in my year of living socially. Research has shown that compliments are important speech acts, often fundamental building blocks in the construction of social relationships and rapport. They are social lubricants with strangers and friends alike. But many of us are a bit tongue-tied when it comes to offering compliments, thinking, in the words of one researcher, that the recipient will be bothered, uncomfortable, and annoyed. It's a shame, because it turns out the people generally like compliments, even from strangers, and both givers and recipients can get significant social boosts from the exchange. My interest in the topic is not random. I'm familiar with the research, but didn't really think about it until a few weeks ago, when a passing teenager looked me up and down and said, "Nice fit." It took me a few seconds to understand what he meant. "Nice outfit" is the translation. And a few more to process whether the compliment was genuine or not. Roughly 100 times out of 100, a teenager would be mocking me in such a situation. But something about his demeanor and seriousness of purpose made me think that this one was genuine. I'm not much of a dresser, but perhaps my old University of Buffalo sweatshirt and the shoes that I have been wearing so long that they have gone out of style and come back in made for an attractive retro fit. Regardless, I took the compliment seriously, and it gave me a positive jolt on what was an otherwise drab, unremarkable day. Anyone who has worked with me or lived with me knows that I have never been much of a compliments guy. But I know that compliments can be the grease of social relationships. And if my year of living socially means anything, it means getting out of my comfort zone and engaging with other people. So, last weekend, with my friends Matt and Tatiana trailing along to shoot video and make fun of me, I hit the streets of Austin with my experiment. Would we all be lifted up by this simplest of human interactions, or would I trip over my own tongue? Truth be told, it was a little bit of both. Matt urged me to compliment every single person I saw on the street, but there are a lot of people who are hard to compliment at a single glance. No distinctive clothing, no babies, no pets, no body ink. I wasn't able to cough out a compliment about half the time, but the other half? It almost always landed, and people were almost universally pleased to hear from me. I complimented people on their smiles, on their sports affiliations, on the fact that they looked happy together, on their babies and dogs, on their vibes, on their attractive clothing. I'm not entirely sure why a few superficial words from a stranger created little moments of joy, but they indisputably did. The best moments, at least for me, was when the compliments led to a longer conversation. I met Charles the dog, or at least his owner, who recounted that Charles had died in his arms just 2 days before. It took 13 minutes to get Charles to the vet, which I would have thought was a crushingly long time in such a circumstance, but apparently the vet was able to save him despite the delay. All was well now with Charles. My final compliment was perhaps the most gratifying. At the end of the afternoon, Matt, Tatiana, and I retired to a cafe to celebrate my newfound sociability. As we approached, Matt spied a young man, dressed in business casual, laptop open, working away, and challenged me to do one final compliment. I was tired, a bit whiny at this point, and didn't know what to say. Fortunately, I was able to corral a passerby, a young woman who introduced herself as Zebra, who advised me to simply say that I was hoping he wasn't working too hard on a Sunday afternoon. As I approached the table, my target rose to greet me. He introduced himself as Daniel and told me he was waiting for an agonizingly late business meeting. As he waited, he was stuck himself, reviewing his notes, and I suspect getting progressively more nervous. There was something instantly likable about Daniel. Maybe it was the way he got at eye level with me. Maybe it was just his openness. And I told him that I liked his vibe. Just like the tattoo compliment, that is something I've probably never said before. But in truth, I did like his vibe, and I hope that our exchange added some relief in what was otherwise an undoubtedly anxious afternoon. Compliments turn out to be a rather easy win-win. They reward both the giver and receiver and remind us that the city is not just a random assemblage of passers-by, but rather a community of humans. I've noticed compliments come easier to me after my day on the streets of Austin. But if you don't know where to start, feel free to compliment this article. I know it will make me feel good. Ken Stern is the author of Healthy to 100. You can follow his Year of Living Socially on Instagram and TikTok. Our next article starts with this headline. Nicole Hannah Jones missed the lesson. School choice matters. An opinion by Joshua C. Robertson, opinion contributor, September 27, 2026. Honesty is a beautiful thing, especially when it's hard to admit the truth. So, full credit to Nicole Hannah Jones, who wrote a viral piece in the New York Times Magazine about regretting her decision to intentionally send her daughter to an underperforming public school. Hannah Jones, who came to fame by creating the 1619 Project, cares deeply about racial justice. That's why she sent her daughter to a struggling school, because she wanted to choose, quote, the collective good and not just our individual advantage, unquote. Over the years, though, it dawned on her that she put her personal ideology ahead of the educational opportunities her daughter needed. Specifically, she rejected any kind of education freedom policy that lets families pick better schools for their kids. She thought those policies perpetuate injustice. I applaud Hannah Jones for realizing the damage that comes from putting systems ahead of students. However, I also encourage her, and all those who oppose educational freedom, to keep earnestly seeking the truth. There's a reason why 3/4 of black families want education freedom. They see what Dr. Martin Luther King Jr. feared, that they've been integrated into a burning house, in the form of underperforming schools that harm their kids. They know the best way to escape that house is to empower them to choose the schools that are best for their kids. My day-to-day work is testament to this reality. I took up the cause of education in the COVID-19 pandemic, which further exposed the deficiencies of public education. Only a third of eighth graders nationwide were proficient in reading and math before the crisis. But things got worse after kids were suddenly forced out of school, often onto the streets. Their parents were desperate for help, so we established a learning center where their kids could get back to class and back on track. My experience led me to found Black Pastors United for Education. I now work with hundreds of pastors from across the nation to build new schools and create better learning options for the children in their churches and communities. There are pastors and educational leaders in every state with dreams of helping far more kids discover their best paths in life. The single biggest barrier is the lack of policies to let families choose better schools. If you're a single mom in New York City or Philadelphia, you don't have many, if any, options for your precious son or daughter. There's a 40 to 60% chance your public school is underperforming. And even if there's a better private school or religious school nearby, the cost keeps it out of reach. There are limited school choice programs, at best, that help you afford a better education. But if you're a single mom in Dallas, Tampa, Charlotte, or Nashville, that barrier is broken. There are 18 states with universal education freedom programs that give families the funding to attend better schools. There is huge demand from families of all races, including Black families, and there's a huge supply of new options to meet that demand. In Texas alone, I'm working with more than 600 Black and Hispanic pastors who want to build schools that families could pay for with taxpayer dollars. The families in my church in Pennsylvania don't have that option, but they deserve it. Every family does. No one benefits from education freedom more than Black and brown kids who've suffered long enough in the burning house that Dr. King described. They need education freedom because it's the civil rights issue of our time. Ultimately, children of every ethnic and socioeconomic background deserve this freedom. If we stop funding the system and start funding the student, we could build a truly world-class education system that empowers every child to compete in a global economy. That vision cannot be realized until every state gives every student educational freedom. And that won't happen until even more parents demand it from our politicians. Imagine the difference Nicole Hannah-Jones would make if she now lent her powerful voice to the proven cause of education freedom. She wouldn't just empower her own daughter, who's still in school. She would empower families across New York City and all of America. The evidence is clear that too many schools aren't serving students or families. The evidence is equally clear that families overwhelmingly want educational freedom. How long will it take before all the pundits and politicians admit the truth and finally put kids first? The Reverend Joshua C. Robertson is senior pastor of the Rock Church in Harrisburg, Pennsylvania, and founder and chief executive officer of Black Pastors United for Education. Next up, we have an article that starts with this headline. Trump's Greenland deal is a win. Now for the hard part. An opinion by Luke Coffey, opinion contributor, September 27, 2026. On September 22, on the sidelines of the United Nations General Assembly, President Donald Trump, Danish Prime Minister Mette Frederiksen, and Greenlandic Prime Minister Jens Frederik Nielsen signed a trilateral agreement that secures America's role in Greenland for generations. Few issues have strained the transatlantic relationship in recent months more than Greenland. Yet the island's strategic value is nothing new, not only to the United States, but also to the defense of the North Atlantic. During World War II and throughout the Cold War, the United States maintained multiple bases across Greenland. After the Cold War, Washington drastically reduced its presence, eventually consolidating it at Patufik Space Base in northwestern Greenland, its sole remaining base on the island. With geopolitical competition heating up in the Arctic, Trump was right to draw attention to Greenland's importance to American security. But his rhetoric turned combative along the way, at one point refusing to rule out military force to take the island, which alarmed America's NATO allies. The September 22 agreement finally puts the issue to bed, at least for now. The new agreement doesn't fundamentally change the framework the United States already had in place with Denmark and Greenland, dating to 1951. But it does build on it. It allows new U.S. bases at Narsarsuaq and Mestersvig, and it adds three notable provisions. First, the agreement accounts for Greenland's growing autonomy from Denmark and its possible independence. If Greenland does break away, the agreement requires that the new state remain in NATO and take on Denmark's obligations, keeping the U.S. military presence in place. The 1951 pact offered no such guarantee because this was not on the table at the time. That gives America and NATO continuity, no matter how Greenland's relationship with Denmark evolves. Second, the agreement explicitly bars non-NATO countries, in this case Russia and China, from establishing military facilities on the island or investing in its sensitive sectors. This was largely implicit in the previous agreement, but is now stated directly. In reality, this largely codifies what was already happening. Neither China nor Russia has a military presence in Greenland. Chinese firms have tried to buy into the island's infrastructure, but Denmark apparently blocked a bid for a decommissioned naval base in 2016 and stepped in to co-finance three airports that a state-owned Chinese company was vying to build. Finally, the agreement reaffirms the sovereignty and territorial integrity of the Kingdom of Denmark, while recognizing the Greenlandic people's right to self-determination. That matters because Trump repeatedly questioned whether Denmark had any legal claim to Greenland. But one of the Trump administration's top priorities on the island is missing from the agreement: rare earths and other natural resources. That's where the next phase of the U.S.-Greenland-Denmark relationship should focus. Greenland has significant mineral resources, but getting them out of the ground is hard and expensive. The island has only two active mines, and no rare earth project has reached commercial production. Its geography, thin infrastructure, and harsh climate, along with the technical challenges of extracting and processing some deposits, make many projects hard to justify commercially. The White House should follow the model it developed with Ukraine. In 2025, Washington and Kiev signed a minerals deal that created a jointly run fund to invest in developing Ukraine's natural resources. A similar U.S.-Greenland fund, tied to future resource revenues, would give America everything it needs on the island: supply security, infrastructure, strategic presence, and priority access to what comes out of the ground. It could benefit everyone involved. Economic ties should extend beyond minerals. The United States and Greenland need stronger trade and transportation links. Shipping connections remain limited, despite plans for regular service between Maine and Greenland. And the only direct flight between the two is a twice-weekly summer route from Newark to Nuuk that launched in 2025. More reliable air and sea links would draw more investment, tourism, and commerce. In the long term, the United States and its transatlantic allies will be safer with a larger American military and economic presence in Greenland. In the short term, though, Washington must repair relationships with Greenlanders on the ground and with Denmark across the Atlantic after the damage the dispute caused. The agreement was a failure in alliance management, but a triumph of geopolitics. The expanded U.S. military presence in Greenland will make America safer, but everything agreed in New York could likely have been achieved quietly. Denmark privately offered to boost the U.S. military presence back in January 2025, without months of high-stakes drama. That's in the past now. The deal settled who owns Greenland. The focus should shift to something more productive: building a durable relationship with Greenland for the future. Luke Coffey is a senior fellow at Hudson Institute, where he analyzes European security and transatlantic relations. And our last article for this session starts with this headline: Trump doesn't have the right to send National Guard to Iran. An opinion by Howard Dean, Arnie Carlson, and Isaac Evans France. Opinion contributors. September 26, 2026. President Donald Trump's undeclared war against Iran is damaging America in many ways, including the precarious rise in our national debt, higher interest costs, sharp price increases for food and gas, and the uncertainty the war creates for our state's National Guard. The Pentagon is taking nurses, firefighters, and police officers from our communities for an undetermined time to serve in overseas combat. When the president orders the National Guard into combat without congressional authorization, governors have a responsibility to act to protect their guard units and uphold Article 1, Section 8 of the U.S. Constitution, which clearly assigns war-making powers to Congress. We are urging all states to pass versions of the Defend the Guard Act, which would prohibit governors from releasing their state's guard units into unauthorized combat. Currently, according to a number of U.S. senators, members of the National Guard are experiencing extended deployments for the Iran war without knowing when they can return home to their families. Overall, the Pentagon has deployed guard units from about 25% of U.S. states. Arkansas, Connecticut, Louisiana, Mississippi, Nevada, New Hampshire, Ohio, Tennessee, Vermont, Virginia, Washington, and Wisconsin. For some Guard members, this has meant back-to-back deployments following participation in regime change operations in Venezuela. When Guard units are fighting overseas, they are unavailable to address the needs of the people in their home states. A powerful example of this was when Hurricane Katrina struck the U.S. Gulf Coast in 2005, and many Louisiana National Guard personnel were unavailable because they had been mobilized and shipped to the war in Iraq. The results were catastrophic. Now, 2 decades later, the Trump administration is wasting both financial and human resources on a continuing war that was never approved by Congress. The real tragedy is that Guard members are risking their lives because of presidential overreach. Those Guard members should be back in their states, doing their civilian jobs, and staying prepared for the next disaster. Defend the Guard legislation is gaining momentum with an unusual coalition that has been formed in more than 30 states and with success in the New Hampshire House of Representatives, Virginia House of Delegates, Arizona Senate, and Idaho Senate. While the state bills have yet to be signed into law, they have drawn support from a wide array of organizations, including some chapters of the American Legion, the American Civil Liberties Union, and several state Republican Party affiliates. There's a history of governors refusing overseas deployments. In the 1980s, a bipartisan group of governors, including Rudy Perpich and Madeline Coonan from our states of Minnesota and Vermont, withheld or threatened to withhold consent for the release of their state's National Guard from military training during the Central America crisis. Congress subsequently eliminated the gubernatorial veto over training missions overseas. This was reinforced by a unanimous Supreme Court decision, Perpich versus Department of Defense, which tailored its opinion narrowly around training missions, knowing that combat operations are already addressed under Article 1, Section 8, and the requirement for a declaration of war. The War Powers Resolution most recently failed narrowly in the Senate, 49-50, during a September 24 vote. Both the U.S. House and Senate have previously approved War Powers Resolutions to cease hostilities against Iran, which have drawn public support, but have failed to bring the war to an end. Congress must take more decisive action. States with the passage of Defend the Guard legislation would be able to prohibit the National Guard from being deployed for unauthorized combat. This legislation is designed to preserve the constitutional allocation of power when the federal government fails to do so. Ultimately, the states must prevent the abuse of power, and Defend the Guard gives them the necessary tools. Howard Dean is a former Democratic governor of Vermont and former chair of the Democratic National Committee. Arne Carlson is a former Republican governor of Minnesota. Isaac Evans France is the director of Action Corps.
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2: Today's broadcast of the Wall Street Journal is brought to you by Lighthouse for the Blind, St. Louis. 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
3: Well, you've made the decision to listen to Mind's Eye Radio, in particular this reading of the Wall Street Journal from the Tuesday, September 29th edition. Holy cow, can you believe that? And I'm Vince Kwiatkowski. We're cruising the back pages of the Wall Street Journal. We're looking for articles that are a little different from the mainstream media, that nonsense that you hear from them. And it sounds like they're all in lockstep, saying the same words and the same phrases and all that, except for a couple of things like Fox News, you know. But we can start off with health news because since we've talked last, I got my flu shot and I got a COVID vaccination too. Both the doctor and the pharmacist said that not necessarily for me, but because I also participate in a ministry with my Catholic friends. I'm Protestant, and we go to the hospital, and they said it'd be a good idea for me to get these vaccinations since I do go see sick patients. So the title of this article is called What to Know About a Flu Season Without a Flu Shot Push, with the subheading that the virus, and I guess they're talking about the flu only right now, has risen as a cause of death in the U.S., whoa, and killed a higher number of children in the recent years. By a lady by the name of Sabrina Siddiqui. Don't know her. The Trump administration is curbing its efforts to encourage Americans to get the flu vaccine this fall. And that's despite the virus rising as a cause of death in the U.S. and killing a higher number of children in the recent years. Okay. President Trump signed an executive order last month calling for most children to receive fewer vaccines. That will result in Americans seeing notably less federal support for the shots in the coming months. The nation's top health agencies have halted multi-million dollar campaigns urging Americans to get vaccinated against flu and other respiratory viruses. They have also scaled back efforts to send informational materials to clinicians and pharmacies ahead of the respiratory virus season. In pulling back vaccine recommendations, President Trump has said that the U.S. mandates more vaccines for children than are needed and that parents should have more choice in the matter. Hundreds of unvaccinated children have died from the flu in recent years as the rates of immunization have dropped by double digits since the start of the decade. For the first time on record, the share of U.S. children who are vaccinated against the flu has fallen below half, according to federal estimates. That share is down 13 points from its high 6 years ago. Flu deaths among children aged 6 months to 17 years hit their highest level in more than a decade during the season that ended last year, totaling 297. Before declining in 2025-2026. Nearly 90% of those deaths occurred in children who hadn't been fully vaccinated, a pattern that is held across recent seasons. Quote, even a small drop in vaccination rates means that tens of thousands of additional children are not protected by vaccination, and because of this are at higher risk of serious illness and death from influenza, says Dr. Fiona Havers, a Department of Medicine professor at Emory University and former Centers for Disease Control and Prevention epidemiologist. She goes on, if vaccination rates continue to drop, we will likely see an increase in children dying from influenza. For people of all ages, flu has become a more common cause of death in America. According to the federal data released in July, influenza and pneumonia climbed from 11th to 8th among the nation's leading causes of death in 2025, the first time flu has cracked the top 10 since 2020. President Trump's executive order last month called for an end to the CDC's universal flu shot recommendation for children 6 months and older. But the change has been stymied by an existing legal challenge leaving the recommendation on the books this season. While flu shots don't prevent the infection outright, research shows they are highly effective at preventing hospitalizations and deaths, especially among young people. The declining vaccination rate isn't the only variable that has led to more deadly flu seasons for young people in recent years. Oh, really? So here's where now they've got all their political spouting done. Here we go. A virulent strain can kill more children in a bad year, regardless of the vaccine uptake. Now they're coming around to it. It kills them, but they have to say the truth. And the annual death toll is occasionally whipsawed for other reasons. A spike in a rare and severe complication in which the virus attacks a child's brain helped make the 2024-2025 flu season an unusually brutal one, accounting for nearly two dozen deaths, according to the CDC. The COVID-19 pandemic might have lasting effects, too. With the flu barely circulating during the periods when schools were closed and some activity ceased, public health officials say an entire cohort of children missed the exposure that helps keep their immune system primed. Right. Potentially leaving them more vulnerable when flu returned. So, you guys made us stay home from COVID-19. The kids had to stay home. They missed school. They got behind in their learning. And then also they got behind in getting their immune systems primed to protect them against the flu. So now whenever they get more flu, it's President Trump's problem. It's his problem. It's his fault. Doubts about how well the vaccine works are among the reasons parents hesitate to get their children the flu shot. CDC survey show. Indeed, during the 2025-2026 flu season, a mismatch between the formulation of the flu shot and the actual strain of virus made it less effective overall. So, the flu shot wasn't so good. Well, darn, why didn't they take it anyway? Even so, the CDC said that its initial data demonstrated that the vaccine still protected against severe illness. The majority of pediatric flu deaths in the most recent season occurred among those who weren't fully vaccinated, according to the agency. A recent study by CDC researchers that examined U.S. pediatric flu deaths from 2016 through 2025 showed that the vaccination reduced the risk of mortality by about 80% overall. Wyatt Mosher was 13, seventh grader in Northwest Michigan, an all-around athlete who competed in football, wrestling, basketball, track, and archery. He took advanced math classes and dreamed of earning full-ride scholarship to study computer science or robotics. But when Wyatt developed a fever in February, his parents didn't think much of it. His mother, Molly Roy, alternated Tylenol and Motrin as pediatricians typically recommend, and looked after him as he rested at home. But within days, Wyatt's condition turned serious. He tested positive for the flu in an emergency room after complaining of chest pain. 2 days later, he collapsed outside his father's house. Within hours, he was pronounced dead. He hadn't been vaccinated against the virus, Roy said. Now, this was the parents' choice, too. Wyatt's parents, who have both voted for Trump in the past but don't vote in every election. This is nonsense. This is a political thing. So let's move on. Well, I'll give them one more shot at this medical stuff. Urban Hospital Systems, formerly in Gender Care in, deals with Justice Department. New York and Pittsburgh hospitals agree to financial penalties and to make legal commitments after the Trump administration's pressure. And let's see, from Corrine Ramey. Two major health systems agreed in legal settlements to end gender treatments for minors. Minors, that's children. They're brutalizing these children and converting them into what they're not. Expanding the list of providers who have agreed to deals under pressure from the Trump administration. NYU Langone Health and the University of Pittsburgh Medical Center committed to cease providing medical and surgical procedures. That's to youth. Remember, surgical procedures to youth. As a practical matter, both systems have already stopped treating in the face of regulatory worry since President Trump returned to office. But the settlements formalized the about-face and come with financial penalties. NYU will pay $8.5 million and Pittsburgh $950,000. The legal agreements haven't been made public. A Justice Department spokeswoman said the agreements, quote, legally bind them not to restart for years to come. Both health systems, which previously received subpoenas for patient information, have denied wrongdoing, of course. An NYU spokesman said the agreement removed the threat that NYU would have to provide confidential information about patients under 18 who received gender care. NYU said in

what it is, without risk of criminal prosecution. You do somebody under the age of 12 and change them into something that they're not, criminal prosecution, yes. Trump ran heavily on anti-transgender platform during his 2024 re-election, and his administration made ending gender care for minors a priority. Thank you. Shortly after his inauguration, he issued an order seeking to, quote, prohibit or limit these destructive and life-altering procedures, and calling for the Justice Department investigations. Major medical institutions, including in blue states, have stopped providing gender care treatments since President Trump took office, making the care harder to obtain. Attorney General Todd Blank said Friday that since January of 2025, 40 systems have done so. Lawyers representing NYU patients in a lawsuit against the Justice Department called the settlement another capitulation that puts political retribution over hospitals' ethical and legal obligations to and the well-being of trans youth. The Justice Department has been conducting a wide-ranging investigation into pediatric gender care. Last year, the department said it had sent more than 20 subpoenas to doctors and clinics. Other institutions that have settled include New York's Mount Sinai Health System and the Cleveland Clinic. The department has said it's looking at possible violations of federal health care laws, including use of false diagnosis codes to obtain payment from insurers and federal health care programs. Hospitals and patients have successfully challenged a number of the subpoenas. Several judges found the government was motivated by a political agenda rather than any reasonable suspicion that the healthcare providers engaged in wrongdoing. Several out of how many? Yeah. Let's move on. I don't follow this program on, CBS? I can't remember. But today's show anchor's sudden departure from Monday's broadcast explained. The weatherman mysteriously disappeared from the September 28th broadcast. And the key points here, there's three bullet points. One is Al Roker suddenly disappeared from the Today Show's Monday broadcast after doing the weather. Savannah Guthrie told viewers that the weatherman would be back tomorrow. Well, in bullet point three, Roker eventually explained where he went with an Instagram video. So let's see what it's about. Al Roker is sharing some context behind his Today Show disappearing act. The September 28th broadcast featuring Roker kicked off the morning by giving viewers the weather forecast. He appeared several times before Dylan Dreyer suddenly stepped in. Savannah Guthrie was quick to acknowledge the switch-up, explaining that Roker, quote, had to leave a little bit early, unquote. But she didn't offer any further information. When the third hour of Today, which usually features Roker and Dreyer alongside Craig Melvin, started, he was still absent. Kaylee Hartung stepped in on his behalf. Again, quote, Al had to step out for just a little bit, Melvin explained. He'll be back tomorrow. Roker eventually took his Instagram and explained where he went. As it turned out, the longtime weatherman had jury duty. Oh, okay. Hey now, he captioned the social media video. All rise. Roker set the clip to Here Comes the Judge by Shorty Long. It's everybody's civic duty to do the duty. Okay, Roker said, recording the video in front of the courthouse. I said duty twice. An hour before stepping out for jury duty, Roker showed off his Monday morning workout in a separate Instagram video. Let's go to that. Let's see. 2026 has been a big year for Roker, who celebrated his 30th year at Today's in February. At the time, he spoke with Entertainment Weekly's sister site, People, and addressed the possibility of retirement. His quote is like this. Let's put it this way. I haven't thought about retirement. Somebody at NBC, well, that might be a different story, he quipped. I love to do what I do. I feel good. I love this job. I love doing it. At some point, I guess I won't be, but I don't feel like that's anytime soon, so I'm just going to keep going. Roker, who started at Today in 1996, discussed how the news program has stayed the same at its core for all 74 years it's been on the air. Quote, the fact of the matter is, we are each temporary custodians of this legacy. Well, that's a

0: excellent, excellent attitude. At some point, I won't be part of the show. Somebody else will be, but to be part of a pretty cool club is very special, Roker continued. He goes on. To say that this was a dream job isn't really accurate because it never dawned on me that I could be on the Today Show. So, okay, good for him. Remaining in the health section for just one more shot, one more thing. In the psychology area, an article titled, Seven Subtle Signs Your Marriage is Heading for Divorce. And that's according to psychologists, with a subheading of Relationships Rarely Break Down out of the Blue. Here we go. We've all seen the scene. A person walks in, lays a file down on the table, and announces, I want a divorce, leaving their partner completely blindsided. It's a common media trope, but in reality, such pronouncements rarely come out of the blue. The signs of being unhappy in a relationship are usually there, but they aren't always as loud or obvious as they are in the movies. It might be a comment here, a snub there, small moments that are easy to dismiss, but which all add up over time. But spotting these signs doesn't mean you're doomed to join the 33% of married or once married U.S. adults whose first marriage ended in divorce. Recognizing your relationship might be in trouble is often the first step towards saving it. Here are, and here we go. Here then are seven science-backed clues that could suggest a long-term relationship is headed for the rocks. So you can change course before it's too late. Ready? Okay, number one, finding your sex life lacking. It's a cliche, albeit not entirely unfounded, that sex often takes a backseat in long-term relationships. Between work and family, general life and admin, it can be difficult to find time for getting in the mood. But there's a very good reason to reignite that spark. Research repeatedly highlights just how important a fulfilling sex life is when it comes to maintaining successful long-term relationships. Sex and intimacy are really important, says Shannon Hurst, senior research lead at relationship research charity 1+1. Shannon goes on, I don't think that can be called into question. It increases how close a couple feels, makes you feel more in sync, makes you feel more like a team. Indeed, an active sex life was found to be one of the five most consistent predictors of relationship satisfaction in a recent study based on data from 11,000 couples. And it's a two-way street. If you're satisfied with your relationship, you're more likely to have a good sex life. And if you have a good sex life, you're more than likely to be satisfied. Of course, it's not just about doing the deed and then rolling over and going to sleep. Pillow talk and other forms of post-sex intimacy have been linked to higher levels of satisfaction, both for your sex life and your relationship as a whole. Hurst explains it's not so much about the amount of sex a couple has. Some will have more, some will have less, and that's absolutely fine. But the fact is, both partners are satisfied with it. The good news, there are scientifically backed ways to get your sex life back on track, from scheduling it to exploring new and exciting activities with your partner. Here's the second thing that's a notification that you might be having problems with your marriage. You feel underappreciated. Feeling overlooked? Well, that could be a problem. Feeling appreciated by your partner is a key predictor, of relationship satisfaction. Research found that participants who responded positively to statements like, quote, our relationship makes my partner very happy, unquote, they were more content in their relationships overall. Here's another quote. If you don't believe that your partner loves and respects you, it completely erodes all the behaviors that we need to keep doing to keep a relationship functioning. You're not willing to make sacrifices, to forgive, to prioritize the other person, says Dr. Veronica LaMarche, a social psychologist at the University of Essex. Quote, Because why would you, if you don't think this person values and respects you and is going to support you in the long run? The news is the good news is your partner may be more appreciative than you realize. A study of 205 couples found many of us underestimate how grateful our partner really is. Sharing the love and showing your appreciation can be just as important. As research suggests, gratitude plays an essential role in a relationship maintenance. It can also help ward against contempt, which is known to be a strong predictor of relationship breakdown and divorce. Quote, thinking about gratitude as prevention, not a cure, is a really helpful way of thinking about it, says Hurst. Then there's three. Number three, believing in soulmates. Whether it is Cinderella and Prince Charming, Noah and Allie from The Notebook, fairy tales and rom-coms are chock-a-block with fated meetings, soul connections, and the ideas of the one. But skip past the happy ending, and a belief in soulmates could actually be holding your relationship back. It's not that so-called destiny beliefs, viewing relationships as either meant to be or not, are inherently bad. It's more that they can prevent us from putting in the hard grind essential to maintaining a successful relationship. So, rather than seeing a challenge as a hurdle to overcome, it becomes a sign things aren't meant to be. Quote, I'd love to think that love is enough, and it's just not. Relationships take work, says Hurst. A good quality relationship is where people are willing to put the work in. A study tracking relationship satisfaction in more than 900 couples found that at the beginning of their unions, those with destiny beliefs were happier than those with growth beliefs, seeing relationships as something that's cultivated and maintained with efforts. But over the next 2 years, they experienced a much steeper dip in satisfaction, with a rate of decline almost twice of those with high growth beliefs. This may come down to the fact that growth-oriented couples tend to invest more in their relationship, from making joint plans to attending couples therapy. In contrast, destiny beliefs have been linked to developing coping strategies based on avoiding the problem rather than fixing the root cause that could ultimately undermine the whole relationship. Hurst describes relationships as like a plant. Quote, we do things with plants, like nurture it, love it, give it the time, breathing space it needs to grow. You have to put in work and show kindness to yourself and to your partner. It's not fun, it's not cool, but it's the reality of it. Okay, we're in number four, ignoring small moments of connection. Picture the scene. While out with your partner, you see a bird, you point it out to your partner, only for them to ignore you or, worst, scoff at the attempt. It's this experience that has led to something called bird theory, which has been doing the rounds on TikTok and Instagram lately. Essentially, it boils down to how willing your partner is to engage with you over a trivial observation. Do they accept, like turn toward, ignore, turn away, or reject, turn against the attempt at connection? It doesn't have to be a bird. It could be your partner asking your partner about the day, showing a gesture of appreciation, or even something as simple as a wink. It is any attempt made by one half of the couple to gain attention or affection from the other. That theory was first described by John and Julie Gottman, psychologists and founders of the Gottman Institute. Their research suggests stable couples display a much higher rate of turning towards than those headed for divorce or relationship breakdown. That study suggested happy marriages require at least five positive interactions for every negative interaction, called the 5-to-1 ratio. But other studies have questioned whether the ratio is quite so rigid. The key point is that a partner's responsiveness is linked to better intimacy. An enthusiastic reaction from your other half when you share good news is associated with higher levels of relationship well-being, whereas ignoring or, in our online-based world, fubbing, which is P-H-U-B-B-I-N-G, That's snubbing your partner in favor of your phone. Oh, okay, fubbing. Negatively impacts relationship satisfaction. LaMarche calls responsiveness one of the bedrocks of satisfying long-term relationship, but points out that what responsiveness looks like in a relationship is going to be very unique to the microculture of that relationship. Number five, allowing anxious high-conflict patterns to spiral unchecked. Let's see what that is. That sounds interesting. There's a recurring theme in psychology that what happens to us in our childhood can shape our adult lives. Our relationships are no different. According to the attachment theory, the bonds we form with our caregivers in our youth can impact how we approach relationships through our lives, throughout our lives. There are four broad categories or styles. That's one. First one's secure, comfortable with intimacy. Anxious, craves intimacy but fears rejection. Avoidant, values independence and retreats from intimacy. And avoidant dismissive, which both desires intimacy and fears it. It probably comes as no surprise that those with the latter three grouped together as insecure styles report less marital satisfaction, and these attachment patterns can be a warning sign if they're allowed to spiral. To make matters worse, research suggests anxious partners may end up acting in ways that distancing their partner, fueling fears of abandonment, and producing a self-fulfilling cycle. Interestingly, it's not simply those with anxious attachment patterns that are more likely to escalate the conflict, which studies suggest they are. It's that they might actually perceive more conflict in their interactions than their partners do. When couples were asked to complete a diary, researchers found those with anxious attachment tended to report more fighting than those with a more secure style of attachment. Quote, if you have a lot of self-doubt, you're more likely to read into the negativity in an interaction with your partner, and that snowballs and creates issues within the relationship, says LaMarche. The exact opposite is true when you walk in with more confidence in yourself. Fortunately, for all those who resonate a little too much with the insecure styles, these aren't set in stone, really. Life events, relationships, even age can alter our attachment style over time. The good news is that the same study found that feeling more supported day-to-day buffered against some of these effects. Elsewhere, research suggests a little friendly humor can help de-escalate the tensions. Okay, we're at number 6 out of 7. Focusing on your partner's personality. When it comes to finding a perfect partner, should you be looking for someone whose personality matches your own? Or is there truth to the adage, opposites attract? Well, the scientific evidence seems to suggest that it might not matter whether your partner is the world's biggest extrovert or a shy bookworm, because personality characteristics, with the exception of neuroticism, seem to have a negligible impact on predicting how satisfied someone will be in their relationship. Instead, a far bigger factor is what the researchers called relationship-specific indicator. These are your feelings around the relationship itself, such as how appreciative you feel toward your husband or sensing that your wife is a committed partner. These variables accounted for 45% of satisfaction levels and were twice as predictive as an individual's characteristics, such as mood and attachment style. Now, all this suggests that how well the about me section on your dating profiles matched up a lot less important than how you behave in your relationship day to day. Relationship scientists have sought to explain this phenomenon with the mate evaluation theory, which is a framework, a psychological process as people use when evaluating a potential partner. It argues personality may play a larger role in the earliest stages of relationship, but as time goes on and you build experiences together as a couple, they become less and less significant. I think the most important thing, this is a quote, when it comes to personality traits is really focusing on a partner who shows they can be respectful, they can be responsive to you, says Lamarck. And then finally, number 7. Oh boy. Questioning your partner's commitment. The most significant predictor of what makes for a happy relationship isn't how sexually satisfied you are or how often you fight. It's how committed you feel your partner is. How committed you feel your partner is to your bond. Perhaps that isn't so surprising. Not only are lower levels of commitment strongly linked to relationship breakdown, but research suggests being more committed can actually trigger partners to behave more accommodatingly with each other, improving overall satisfaction. Essentially, that means when your partner slips up, you respond in a constructive way rather than destructively trying to tear them down or getting angry. Higher levels of commitment have also been associated with a greater willingness to sacrifice for the sake of relationship. Whether that means ordering pizza instead of Indian or moving cities for your partner's job, this in turn is linked to relationship satisfaction and longevity, provided such sacrifices are balanced and are based on respect. So what exactly makes a committed partner? Well, according to one study which involved over 11,000 participants, most of how committed you feel comes down to 3 factors. How satisfied do you feel in your current relationship? Are there any attractive alternatives? And 3, how much you have already put into your current partnership. The latter can include time and emotional energy, but also financial assets, shared friendships, and pets. All this goes to say, commitment isn't something you have or you don't. It's something you build and you nurture. It's like learning to appreciate your partner or listening when they have got a point out, when they point out a bird. It's often the small, deliberate choices that can mean more than any grand romantic gesture. So good luck. Well, I had read that there were several occurrences of this issue about people going to Hawaii. Great place, right? I've never been there, but boy, I hear a lot about it. And they go snorkeling, and they die just out of the clear blue. And the title of this article is "Tourists Keep Dying While Snorkeling in Hawaii. Researchers Think They've Found a Hidden Cause." With the subheading, a state-funded study found that many Hawaiian snorkeling deaths show no signs of struggle and may be caused by a little-known condition called rapid-onset pulmonary edema. And it's not inhaling water like what you would think. Researchers say it may be just as common a killer, and the full face mask, could raise the risk. Hawaii's tumbling waterfalls, the craggy lava fields, the palm-shaded beaches are all undeniably enchanting. But the island's true beauty lies beneath the surface of the sea. When I slip on the fins and a mask, a snorkel, and dive into the ocean, another world reveals itself. Green turtles munching seagrass, neon-hued parrotfish and wrasse darting between colorful corals, during certain months, a symphony of humpback whales. The captivation of seeing sea creatures up close explains why snorkeling is so popular. According to the Hawaii Ocean Safety Team, a nonprofit dedicated to making the state's waters safer and cleaner, approximately 3 million people snorkel in Hawaii waters each year. Most people won't be surprised to learn how many people enjoy such an accessible, wonderful activity. But what's shocking is how dangerous it can be and the consistent number of snorkeling fatalities. According to the Hawaii State Department of Health, drowning is the leading cause of death for visitors, far outpacing the national average. About 45 tourists drowned in the ocean each year in Hawaii between 2019 and 2023, and snorkeling was the number one contributor. recent years have proved especially deadly. In March of 2025, a 43-year-old visitor from California drowned while snorkeling on Kauai at unguarded Larson's Beach. And Oahu saw two snorkeling-related tourist deaths the first week of February in 2025. A 64-year-old woman snorkeling off of Turtle Bay Resort on the North Shore, and a 35-year-old man who was part of a kayak tour. Now, while these incidents were terrible, they also didn't shock me. I live part-time in Maui and regularly see panic snorkelers. In February of 2025, I watched an older gentleman crawl out of the water onto the beach as he was pounded by shore break in his snorkel gear. Later that month, I witnessed a young woman struggle to remove her mask after it had filled with water. Despite the dangers, many snorkelers appear to lack safety training or an understanding of their gear. I regularly observe people wearing fins backwards and snorkels upside down. Some visitors mistakenly think a snorkel is a flotation device, said Andy McComb, founder of Redline Rafting, a tour operator in Maui that runs snorkel excursions. He said his team is asked almost daily, "Do I need to know how to swim in order to snorkel?" Swimming is challenging enough for some people. Add a claustrophobic mask, a straw-like snorkel, fins that can weigh you down, plus waves and strong currents. It can lead to a casual activity quickly turning into a high-intensity workout. Quote, "When people come to Hawaii, they see beauty, not danger," said Jason Bitzer, a former Honolulu Ocean Safety member who spent 6 years lifeguarding at snorkel hotspot Hanauma Bay. Visitors think snorkeling is a controlled activity like ziplining. Actually, the ocean's in control. Even in the calm, flat waters of Hanauma Bay, water can enter through the top of the snorkel. People panic, and instead of pulling the snorkel out of their mouth to spit out the water, they start to suck in and choke, said Shane Enright, a spokesperson for the Honolulu Ocean Safety. That's how a drowning can start, even in harmless-looking ocean conditions. A common misconception is that snorkeling is effortless and relaxing. Well, it can be for some people. But for those new to the activity, it can be overwhelming and exhausting, too. Here's a quote. "You need to have coordination, some fitness, and an awareness of your surroundings, even if you're in 3 feet of flat water," said Enright. "Just like riding a bike, it takes practice to get comfortable." Why do experienced snorkelers drown? Well, it's easy to blame inexperience on the unusually high number of deaths, but many fatalities have involved experienced swimmers or snorkelers, like Ray Johnson. In February of 2022, Johnson, then 64, took his fifth vacation to Hawaii with his wife, Patty, and four friends. The Michigan couple had snorkeled waters of Hawaii many times before, Patty told me. Ray was an incredible snorkeler. It was what he loved to do, she said. "We planned vacations around snorkeling. He'd snorkel the lakes in Michigan and always kept his fins and snorkel in the car." On February 25th, 2 days after their arrival, Ray and some friends went snorkeling off Wailea Bay in Maui, which fronted their resort, the Fairmont Kea Lani. Patty had taken a walk along the paved path that overlooks the beach. Quote, "I looked out and waved. Then I realized it looked like some people were helping him," she recalled. "I assumed he had stepped on a lava rock." She rushed down to the beach, but by then, she said he was on his back and being pulled out of the water. Someone called 911, but medical professionals weren't able to resuscitate him. The autopsy report deemed Ray's death an accidental drowning, which Patty said she doesn't believe. The friends who had been snorkeling with Ray told her at one point, he said, "You got to help me. I'm having trouble breathing." That's when they decided to head to shore, she said. "I don't think you realize you're having a conversation if you're drowning," she rationalized. The Johnson family believes the real cause of Ray's death is a lesser-known medical condition called rapid-onset pulmonary edema, or ROPE, which causes fluid buildup in the lungs. In 2024, Patty filed a lawsuit against the Hawaii Tourism Authority, Hawaii Visitors and Convention Bureau, and the Fairmont Kea Lani, where Ray rented his gear, alleging that Hawaii travel entities failed to educate the public on this important public health concern, according to the complaint filed in the Circuit Court of the First Circuit in the state of Hawaii. Patty's Oahu-based lawyer, Jay Stumke, told me the case is still in the discovery phase and trial is currently set for November. The Hawaiian Tourism Authority, Hawaiian Visitors and Convention Bureau, and Fairmont Kea Lani declined to comment on the lawsuit. This rope thing that we talked about, well, what is it? How does it affect snorkelers? Well, years of data from the Hawaii Department of Health revealed that many snorkel-related fatalities occur in mild ocean conditions were not accompanied by signs of distress. In October 2017, the state established a snorkel safety subcommittee to investigate the unusual circumstances. A two-year snorkel safety study conducted by the subcommittee and funded by the Hawaii Tourism Authority tested 50 different snorkels, reviewed medical examiner reports and case studies, and conducted the survey of 131 snorkelers at Hanauma Bay. The study was the first to link rope to snorkeling. Findings released in 2021 concluded that rapid onset pulmonary edema in snorkelers may be as common or even more so than the accidental inhalation of water, which typically causes someone to react in distress. When snorkeling, we breathe against more resistance than we typically would, explained Dr. Meilan Han, chief of the Division of Pulmonary and Critical Care at the University of Michigan Health. Again, he continues, when the body tries to inhale but is unable to do so, or it's hard to do so, it creates increased negative pressure within the lungs, she said. This encourages fluid to cross over from the blood into the lungs, and when this occurs, the person can lose too much oxygen and become unconscious. Rope associated with snorkeling, certainly can be fatal, said Dr. Han, who noted there was very little literature on this topic. The snorkel safety study suggested that pre-existing medical conditions, increased exertion, exposure to high altitudes, and the degree of the snorkeler's resistance to inhalation may increase the risk of rope while snorkeling. It also suspected that prolonged air travel might be a factor given the majority of travelers have flown at least 5 hours to reach Hawaii. However, data was not conclusive, and the subcommittee recommended further research of this hypothesis. The study also recommended developing a statewide public education program to address snorkeling safety. According to a spokesperson for the Hawaii Visitors and Convention Bureau, only general ocean safety posters are in the island airports, and beach signs have been created to warn against everything from dangerous shore breaks to jellyfish, but very few are specific to snorkel safety. Because Hanauma Bay State Park is a snorkel haven, visitors are required to watch a 7-minute orientation video that warns, snorkeling is a strenuous activity that requires good physical conditions and skillful practice. It's critical to your safety that you have strong swimming abilities before entering the ocean. The state's ocean safety website is dedicated snorkel section with printable brochures that include a footnote about how causes of snorkel-related drownings, including air travel, are currently under investigation. Patty Johnson said she and her husband had never seen this before, nor had they been warned of any of these potential risks while snorkeling in Hawaii, particularly the concern around flying. She said she's since heard of snorkelers being warned to wait a few days after air travel in Cancun, Curacao, and Thailand. Patty now distributes business cards with warnings about air travel and snorkel-related rope to friends and sporting goods stores. Quote, my main goal in life is to educate people and hopefully get Hawaii to start educating people, she said. So, should you be wary of the full face masks? Well, generally speaking, you want a simpler snorkel design that is easy to breathe from, said Dr. Han. You don't want to be pulling against a lot of resistance, she said. Of the 50 masks and snorkels tested in the snorkel safety, only 4 were full face masks, which allowed the user to breathe through the nose and the mouth. Typically, they feature a tube at the forehead. The study concluded that full face snorkeling masks had no inherent advantage or disadvantage in terms of resistance. However, they did have drawbacks. Users cannot spit out the mouthpieces, nor are they able to dive beneath the surface safely. They can't be removed easily in emergency. Water can't be cleared from the tube, often located at the top of the mask, by blowing sharply. And the study found valve malfunction could lead to serious breathing impairments. I personally have found full-face masks, even those with quick-release mechanisms, very hard to take off and feel they should be always. You should always choose the safer rather than more comfortable gear option. Colin Yamamoto, a subcommittee member and former battalion chief of ocean safety at the Maui Department of Fire and Public Safety, said he conducted his own research on full-face masks versus traditional face masks, and found the former, that's the full-face ones, to be far riskier. Quote, I'm not a scientist, he said, but my theory is that you are breathing in higher levels of carbon dioxide with the full-face masks. That, coupled with low oxygen levels, is problematic if you're older or have pre-existing medical conditions. A small 10-person study conducted by Duke University in 2021 was inconclusive about whether the full-face masks were responsible for more snorkel drownings, but it did raise safety concerns about the lack of regulation and control of these masks. The Ocean Safety website includes a section about pros and cons of using a full-face mask and links to a paper from Dr. Monty Downs, president of the Kauai Lifeguard Association, in which he opined, quote, don't use full-face snorkel masks unless you're an expert who's had a lot of training and experience with them. Many tour companies in Hawaii have independently banned the use of full-face mask snorkels and tourism boards, such as the one for Turks and Caicos, now warn visitors of the risks of full-face mask snorkels. Then the following is a list of tips I curated from the recommendations listed on the Hawaii Department of Health as a safe ocean safety page. Honolulu Ocean Safety members and snorkel tour operators. Here we go. There's 1, 2, 3, 4, 5, 6 bullet points. Check ocean conditions and only snorkel at guarded beaches. Quote, the chance of rescue and resuscitation is much higher at the guarded beach, says Enright of Honolulu Safety. Okay, that's bullet point 2. Never go alone. Always have a buddy. Inexperienced snorkelers should consider booking with a tour operator. Bullet point 3. Rest a day or two after flying. Quote, I never suggest anyone go straight from the plane to doing any activity, whether snorkeling or surfing, says Enright. Many visitors, they come down here to dehydrated and they need to acclimate to the different climate. Give your body a chance to regulate. Number 4, test your gear on dry land or even in a pool before jumping in the ocean. Your fins and mask should have a snug yet comfortable fit. Practice breathing through the snorkel. Know how to clear water from your snorkel and what to do if your face mask leaks or fogs. Make sure you can scissor kicks with your fin while swimming. A doggy paddle or a frog kick just won't cut it. Next, don't wear your fins on the beach or a boat. Walk to the water first, get past the shore break, then put it on. Similarly, take them off before you exit the water. Then go slow, breathe slowly, and keep your heart rate low. Don't overexert yourself. So there you go. So now you're safe, okay? Now you know how to do this. I went to the science section to see what I could find And I was looking for some SpaceX things, maybe talking about the spaceship that they that went into space this week. But this one caught my eye. Here's one that says restaurants are using AI, of course. Everything is about AI anymore, to advertise their food, and it's making people sick. Really? Okay. Subheading. Some image generators are extraordinarily bad at whetting diners' appetites, rendering wings that look like they were recovered from the reactor core. Okay. Wow. Jane Lee Montgomery was enjoying a carnival with her friend near Buffalo, New York, when she got hungry and stopped by a halal truck. The pictures plastered outside made Montgomery feel like she was in an episode of The Twilight Zone. The names were familiar. The items themselves were both recognizable and somehow wrong. Particularly unsettling was an image of shawarma. It resembled what Montgomery could only compare to a tortilla roll with chickpeas, and had circular patterns all over it. Quote, "It looks just like what I assume an alien would think we eat," Montgomery said. It wasn't the work of aliens. It was artificial intelligence. Promotional AI-generated food images are popping up everywhere, from takeout menus to deli counters. The technology can offer a quick fix for restaurant owners waiting on commissioned photos or a cost-efficient alternative to professional marketing materials. Many of the images are succeeding in drawing attention, but not for whetting diners' appetites. On social media, where photos of eerily symmetrical arugula salads and suspiciously shiny noodles have gone viral, they've become a symbol of AI gone wrong. Photorealistic renderings of shrimp that resemble life preservers and chicken parts with the textures of dinosaur skin have elicited disgust and nausea with an undercurrent of existential eldritch horror. Quote, "Those wings look like they were recovered from a reactor core," wrote one person on X. Here's another one. "It feels like I can almost read the matrix code in those wings if I looked at it cross-eyed hard enough," said another person. AI-powered image generators have evolved since the days when they routinely gave people six fingers or extra feet, but they still have their stumbles. Jory Sosu, an AI researcher, said large language models and the related image generators are what he calls pattern predictors. When they can't effectively capture patterns and nuance, models rely on rules of thumb understanding, such as, quote, "cooked shrimp appear roughly circular and have banded striations," Shashu said. "As a result, shrimp that look like otherworldly fleshy rings." In some cases, image generators propagate patterns with excessive regularity, triggering typophobia, a strong aversion to clusters of bumps or holes. Oh, good Lord. Part of the mystery around the uncanniest AI food slop is why it exists at all, given the availability of tools capable of producing realistic-looking food pictures. In a test, Sosu asked Google's Nano Banana to make AI photos of mac and cheese and shrimp scampi. The results, quote, "look quite believable," he said, speculating that many of the viral images were produced using older models. Restaurant owners who have turned to the technology have, in some cases, encountered angry responses. Lindsay Lozano, who this year opened a cafe with her husband in San Francisco, used AI to create ads of bacon, egg, and cheese and pulled pork sandwiches along with iced drinks to give potential customers a sense of the offerings. Quote, "people just went absolutely crazy over it," she said. "They did not stand for it," which is silly because, I mean, San Francisco is so tech forward. Reddit users savaged the photos. "That coleslaw looks terrible, and all the bread looks like reptile skin," one wrote. Another, "the focaccia bread is pissing me off." The outside of the cafe was vandalized with graffiti. They took the sign down. Wow. While more Americans than ever use AI, opposition to the technology is mounting due to environmental concerns, unemployment fears, and warnings about the end of the world. Peter Truss, a 36-year-old paralegal who was exploring Washington, D.C.'s The Wharf neighborhood when he came across a poster parked outside a food stand selling Middle Eastern food. Quote, "It's odd to me how so many of them seem to have the same kind of traits," he said of AI food ads. "They'll have the kind of strange, perfectly repeated patterns on the French fries, or their bread often has far too much texture." The manager of the D.C. food stand said the sign was a temporary solution while they waited for higher quality pictures. You've made the decision to listen to Mind's Eye Radio, and particularly this reading of the Wall Street Journal from the Tuesday, September 29th edition. I'm Vince Kwiatkowski. I will be back again next Tuesday to read all this weird stuff for you, and I certainly hope you will be too. So until then, I wish you blessings to you and the families, and be cool. All right. Talk to you next week. Bye.
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2: Good morning. Early this morning, look for overcast skies and a low around 74. Later today, expect overcast skies and a high around 81. Wednesday night, expect overcast skies and a low around 74. Thursday, look for overcast skies with a high near 77. Thursday night, expect light rain showers with a low near 68. Friday, expect sunshine with a high near 72. Get your weather every hour right here on Mind's Eye Radio, your virtual newsstand. In Springfield, it's overcast and 69 degrees. In Decatur, it's overcast and 66 degrees. In Rochester, it's overcast and 68 degrees.
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3: 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Our new issue is for September 27th, 2026, volume 208, numbers 9 and 10. We'll begin our reading of Time Magazine with some articles from The Brief. First article is entitled Politics and the Court by Chad DeGuzman. Behind the surge in efforts to revamp the U.S. Supreme Court. When the House of Representatives on September 2nd turned away a Republican-led attempt to permanently lock in the Supreme Court at its current configuration of 9 justices, the outcome wasn't a surprise. The proposed constitutional amendment by the GOP Representative Andy Biggs of Arizona was widely seen as a long shot. Even if it had passed the chamber, it would have required passage by the Senate, where the odds were also long, followed by ratification by 38 of the 50 U.S. states. Still, as voters prepared to address the makeup of the Congress in midterm elections, the effort spotlighted the other branch of government that has empowered President Trump. Though the Supreme Court has handed down high-profile rulings thwarting Trump's agenda in tariffs and birthright citizenship, it has handed him victories on federal elections, his attempts to remake the Capitol, and his administration's enforcement of robust anti-immigration agenda. The court has also been accused of abusing what is called the shadow docket, a process through which urgent relief can be sought by bypassing the usual system. The Trump administration has applied for dozens of those emergency appeals in cases challenging the president's plans, and the court has, in most, ruled in its favor. Democrats claim the court, where conservatives hold a 6-3 majority, is pandering to politics. In July, a Washington Post Ipsos poll found 46% of all Americans believe the court is ruling on Trump's policies based on ideology rather than the law. The Chief Justice has acknowledged the perception and rebuked it. Quote, I think at a very basic level, people think we're making policy decisions. We're saying we think this is how things should be, as opposed to what the law provides, Chief Justice John Roberts said in an event in May. I don't think they view us as purely political actors, which I don't think is an accurate understanding of what we do. And yet, Democrats clearly see a reason to intervene. The debate over the size of the court is driven by their talk of diluting the conservative majority by adding more members. The U.S. Constitution does not state how many justices make up the Supreme Court, and the number of seats has changed from time to time, from as few as 5 justices to as many as 10. Since 1869, however, the court has had 9. In 1937, after the court struck down parts of the New Deal agenda, Franklin Delano Roosevelt tried to install as many as 6 additional justices, but lawmakers foiled that effort to pack the court. The idea returned after Trump appointed 3 justices in his first term, giving conservatives their current supermajority. In April 2021, 4 Democrats introduced a bill envisioning a 13-justice Supreme Court, claiming it would restore balance to the nation's highest court after 4 years of norm-breaking actions by Republicans. Former Vice President Kamala Harris, who lost to Trump in the 2024 presidential elections, also said that Democrats should have a real conversation about changing institutions, including expanding the court. As recently as May, Representative Al Green of Texas filed a bill to increase the number of justices to 13. Quote, a baker's dozen would be a good number to have on the court, Representative James Clyburn of South Carolina told NBC in August. And I would hope we would get people on the court who would follow the constitutional underpinnings of this great nation of ours. Other ideas are also being floated. In July, Senator Sheldon Whitehouse of Rhode Island led a group of Senate Democrats in proposing to limit new justices' active terms to 18 years. Their bill states that a president would nominate two new Supreme Court justices in the fifth and third years after a presidential election. Only the nine most recently appointed justices would rule on cases under the court's appellate jurisdiction. After 18 years participating in those cases, justices would be limited to cases filed directly to the high court, called original jurisdiction, and performing other duties. Quote, term limits and regular appointments would make the court more representative of everyday Americans and help restore the Supreme Court to the proper identity body, the independent body it has created to be, Whitehouse says. Polls dating back to at least 2014 show broad support from the public for such term limits. The court's image has also been tarnished by ethics controversies. Justices Clarence Thomas and Sam Alito have faced allegations of conflict of interest and questions over financial disclosures, including accepting undisclosed luxury trips, claims they have disputed. In July, Senator Chris Murphy of Connecticut reintroduced a bill mandating an ethical code of conduct for Supreme Court, appointing an ethics instigations council, and requiring justices to publicly disclose why they decide to recuse themselves from a case. With prominent Democrats increasingly describing the court as mired in legitimacy crises, debate over its future is shaped up as an issue in the 2028 presidential election. Our next article is a pictorial of a mass description of flowers created over a grave called Mourning a Monarch. A crowd congregates in Palace Square, Oslo, to pay their respects to Norwegian King Harald V, who died on August 28th at 89, after ongoing treatment for bacterial infection affecting his blood. The popular monarch's reign, a mostly symbolic one, lasted more than three decades. He was succeeded by his son, King Haakon VIII. Continuing on with the brief, we have the bulletin. After Lake America, Trump floats changes across the global map. When President Donald Trump issued an executive order on August 27th, renaming Lake Ontario as Lake America, it was just one of a series of cartographical commands handed down recently from the Oval Office, putting the number of neighboring countries in an uncomfortable position. The president's order on the Great Lake, which came amid widening trade spat with Canada, applies only to U.S. federal references to the lake. It does not determine how Canada or others refer to the body of water, but Google Maps and Apple Maps have already started to display the newly decreed name. Many U.S. lawmakers and Canadian politicians have criticized the move and vowed to continue using the name Lake Ontario. Certainly after Lake America news, Trump also appeared to float the idea of renaming New Mexico as New America. On September 6, he shared a New America map on Truth Social, and it was reposted by the main White House account. The White House hasn't announced any official effort to rename New Mexico, but Trump's post prompted backlash from Democratic lawmakers representing the state. The latest moves draw on familiar playbook. After returning to the White House, Trump swiftly signed an executive order naming the Gulf of Mexico as the Gulf of America. Meanwhile, on September 2nd, he suggested renaming the Strait of Hormuz in the Middle East, posting, "Now that we have it under U.S. control, we should change the name Hormuz Strait to Trump Strait." Like America itself, it would be hotter than ever before. Then on September 7th, he posted an image of a map of the U.S. that appeared to include Canada, Mexico, Iceland, Greenland, and islands in the Caribbean covered by the American flag. Iceland's leaders publicly condemned the post. Quote, "It is an insult to Icelanders, Canadians, Greenlanders," Prime Minister Kristinn Frostadottir told reporters. Quote, "There is nothing funny or normal about making fun of the sovereignty of states, especially today when sovereignty cannot be taken for granted." We continue with the brief with brief news. Good question. Have Trump's tariffs saved the U.S. auto industry? T. Michelle Murphy is the author.

31st on Truth Social. That's because of what I've done with tariffs. Trump's claim highlights a fundamental tension. Tariffs, intended to protect American automakers, increasingly target Canada, whose factories and supplies are deeply ingrained with the U.S. The president plans to raise auto tariffs facing Canada to 50% effective January 1st. Canada responded with reciprocal tariffs of up to 50% when it went into effect September 8th. Manufacturers, meanwhile, have already reported substantial tariff-related costs, and the auto industry production, sales, and employment have all declined since Trump returned to the White House. Central to the argument against auto tariffs is the idea that it is impossible to prevent harm to one country from being felt in the other. The integration is visible throughout the production process. Parts often cross the border at up to 8 times before the vehicle is assembled, per the RBC. Quote, if Trump goes ahead with a tariff in the auto parts, the industry on both sides of the border would shut down, says Flavio Volpe, the president of Canada's Automotive Parts Manufacturers Association. Quote, President Trump can say the United States doesn't need Canada, but 60 years of industrial integration say otherwise. In autos, neither country can seriously damage the other without imposing significant costs on itself. Increased tariffs would undercut what has been a promising trajectory for U.S., according to Sam Fiorani, Vice President of Global Vehicle Forecasting at the Forecast Solutions, the Auto Forecast Solutions. Quote, the North American automobile industry has evolved over the past three decades into a globally competitive machine, he says. Without the resources that Canada and Mexico bring to the table, the U.S. has a tough time competing with the likes of the EU and definitely falls further behind China. Key manufacturing states like Michigan stand to take the biggest hit. The state accounted for 18.1% of national vehicle production in the second quarter of 2026 and is home to the Detroit 3, Ford, General Motors, and Stellantis. Trump has cited Ford as an example of how his influence has bolstered auto industry. Quote, when I announced I was running in 2024 presidential election, right at the beginning, Ford was getting ready to close their big factory, he wrote. Now it's profitable car plants in the world, the most profitable. His remarks appeared to reference Ford's Dearborn truck plant. There is no evidence it was set to close in 2022. It added a third shift in January, expanding its operations to 24 hours a day, 6 days per week. But Ford, which declined Time's request for comment, estimated it would incur about $1 billion in tariff-related costs this year, according to Business Insider. It also reported a sales decline of 10% in the second quarter of 2026. Ford's sales could soon face further pressure. Canadians spend about $100 million annually on imported vehicles, according to the RBC, and the Ford F-Series has been the country's best-selling vehicle for 15 years. The U.S. auto industry already faces a difficult outlook. Sales growth is expected to plateau through 2030, because of constrained consumer spending power and changing market preferences, PwC has reported. Recovery is possible, but not without a trade war, says Fiorani. Expectations for a soft recovery of 1.2% next year are dependent on the balancing of relations with Canada and Mexico, he says. If that does not happen, the forecast will need to be lowered as consumers react to higher prices and reduced choice.

0: Continuing on with Time Magazine for September 27th and the brief, we have a business report. Companies. AI and EU defense drive a boom. Charlotte Hu is the author. The economy, built around the tech, has continued to boom even as experts hammer out AI's execution issues. Demand for chips remains strong as NVIDIA holds its top spot in Time's and Statista's 2026 statistical ranking of the world's best companies based on employment satisfaction, revenue growth, and sustainability transparency. New companies are entering the scene as the AI boom reaches down the supply chain. Companies like Wistrom, number 16, Lenovo, number 51, and Zurich Insurance Group, number 70, are new additions to the 2026 list. Major NVIDIA supplier Wistrom reports that the demand for its AI servers exceeds supply, and it recently opened a plant in Texas to ramp up production. Chinese computer companies, Lenovo, known for PCs, smartphones, tablets, saw annual profits rise to a record sales driven by the newest AI server part of its business. Plus, the wave of growing demand for physical infrastructure to support AI has created an opportunity for firms like Zurich Insurance Group to sell more coverage related to data center construction. Beyond AI, European defense technology companies are seeing cash flow as a result of the European NATO allies committing to 2025 to spend 800 billion euros on defense readiness by 2030. Quote, "The increased defense spending in Europe is actually one of the largest demand signals we have seen in generations," says Hughes Lavender, senior partner at Kinsey Aerospace and Defense Practice. Quote, "The share on that money being spent on equipment is actually going up, especially on new technology like drones and technical challenges like electronic warfare." Traditional companies in the space, like French defense electronics maker Thales, number 22, up from 224 in 2025, and Italian defense and aerospace company Leonardo, number 25, up from 126 in 2025, are seeing an uptick in orders. At the same time, quote, "non-traditional players are entering into the field, especially as suppliers," Lavender says. "In particular, a number of automobile players have entered into the fray," he says. Thales is partnering with French carmaker Renault, number 42. Startups are also translating investment into innovations. German drone maker Quantum Systems, currently supplying armed forces in Ukraine, announced significant investment from Deutsche Telekom, number 7, which has a new partnership with Rheinmetall, number 287, to create an Android shield. We continue with Time Magazine for September 27th and The Brief with a series of articles on Latino leaders. The first one is Jose Alvarado by Sean Gregory. From entertainment to activism, sports to philanthropy, there are 13 people making their marks in their field, the U.S. and the world. Meet the 2026 Latino leaders. And the first one, as I mentioned, is Jose Alvarado. As the New York Knicks mounted one of their greatest comebacks in sports history, erasing a 20-point fourth-quarter deficit in Game 4 of the NBA Finals in June, against the San Antonio Spurs, Knicks reserve guard Jose Alvarado refused to overthink the moment. Alvarado, who is genuinely listed as 6 foot, checks in as one of the shortest players in the NBA, electrified the celebrity-soaked Madison Square Garden crowd. His defensive effort, two critical three-pointers, and a driving layup down the stretch helped the Knicks chip away at the San Antonio's seemingly insurmountable lead. Quote, I kid you not, I was not once nervous in that game, says Alvarado, 28. Not once. It was like, let's do it. Let's go have fun. Let's enjoy the moment. And that's exactly what I did. Three nights later, Alvarado fulfilled an impossible dream. He won an NBA title with his hometown team. The Knicks ended their 53-year championship drought, and Alvarado, a hard-nosed spark plug of Puerto Rican descent, who grew up honing his game in the playgrounds around Brooklyn and Queens, came to embody the resilience of not only the team he suited up for, but also the people of his city, especially his fellow Puerto Ricans, whom he proudly represented on the global spotlight. At every stage of Alvarado's career, he was written off. Quote, everyone was telling me, Coach, you're in the ACC. You can't take this guy, says Josh Pastor, a former Georgia Tech coach who recruited Alvarado out of Christ the King High School in Queens. Quote, he's too small. He's not quick enough. Come on, man. Alvarado was named the Conference Defensive Player of the Year in 2021. Georgia Tech won the Defensive Player of the, Georgia Tech won the ACC Tournament Championship that season. Quote, winning is more important than breathing to him, says Pastner, who now coaches at the University of Nevada, Las Vegas. Quote, I don't pass the eye test, Alvarado admits. He knows he doesn't look the part, but now he's an NBA champion who signed a 3-year deal worth more than $14 million with the Knicks this summer. So I wouldn't trust the eye test. Alvarado credits his success to his New York City outer borough upbringing. Quote, I got my toughness and my grittiness from the Brooklyn, he says. Quote, I got a lot of my skills playing great because opponents playing great opponents from Queens. Because of the COVID-19 pandemic, which disrupted the seasons of many college players, in 2021, Alvarado could have returned to Georgia Tech for a fifth year of eligibility. He asked Pastner for $60,000 in name, image, and likeness money, chump change in today's lucrative college sports economy. But 5 years ago, NIL rules hadn't been formally put in place, so Pastner didn't pay him. Alvarado bet him on himself and went to the NBA. Thank God I did, he says. I wish I paid him the 60 grand, says Pastner. I mean, guys are asking me for millions of dollars who average 1 point and can't win a game. I would maybe have a Final Four underneath my belt. Although Alvarado didn't get drafted in 2021, the New Orleans Pelicans signed him to a contract. In the Big Easy, he carved out a role as a defensive specialist, earning the nickname Grand Theft Alvarado. Then in February of this year, Alvarado learned that Pelicans had traded him to the Knicks. Quote, I automatically got watered eyes because it was like, wow, I'm going to my hometown team, said Alvarado. Leaving his teammates in New Orleans was bittersweet, but Alvarado fit right in with the Knicks. Less than a week after the team acquired him, Alvarado scored 26 points with 8 3-pointers and 5 steals against Philadelphia in just 19 minutes off the bench. He was the first reserve NBA player in history to record such sterling stats. These efforts and the Knicks title now offer him cult hero status in New York. Quote, after the championship, I can't walk the streets, he says in late June. Alvarado brought the NBA championship trophy to Puerto Rico, where fans snapped his picture as he arrived at the airport. The government honored Alvarado at a ceremony. Alvarado also led Puerto Rico to appearances in 2024 Olympics and was named the Athlete of the Year at the 2025 National Puerto Rico Day Parade in New York City. He plans on returning to the Olympics with Puerto Rico in 2028 in Los Angeles. As for his upcoming NBA season, the reigning champion isn't planning to take it easy. Quote, "What makes the story better," asked Alvarado, "than to do it again." Our next Latino leader is Sophia Carson. Carson is one of Netflix's most valuable movie stars with four consecutive Global One hits on the platform. The child of a Colombian immigrant, she says, is essential for any role that she takes on, that her character's heritage is woven naturally into their everyday life, not treated as a barrier to overcome. Next, we have Julian Castro. Castro has a penchant for serving his community. After over a decade in politics, he's now the CEO of the Latin Community Foundation, which funds Latino-serving and Latino-led nonprofits in the U.S. In March, it announced a plan to raise $250 million endowment to expand its grant-making. And we have Xochila Gonzalez. Love for New Yorkers in her native city through Gonzalez's work. The best-selling author and Pulitzer Prize-winning columnist is known for her sharp and deeply felt novels, like her latest, Last Night in Brooklyn. In this Great Gatsby retelling set in 2007, she conjures up the borough just before gentrification made it unrecognizable, depicting Latina and Black creatives working to make their mark on the changing world. Our next of Latino leaders is Ronaldo Salgado and Lorenzo Salgado Jr. Lucy Feldman is the author. For years, the Salgado House in Houston has been where family gathers for birthdays and holidays. Quote, "It's a house that my dad built for all of us," says Ronaldo Salgado, 29. His father, Lorenzo Salgado Arujo, moved to the U.S. from Mexico more than 30 years ago with his wife and began working construction, saving up for a home large enough to host three sons and any future grandchildren. This summer, the house was full again, not for a celebration, but to mourn Salgado Arujo, who was shot by an Immigration and Customs Enforcement agent while driving his crew to work on July 7th. The Department of Homeland Security said in a statement after the shooting that Salgado Arujo, who was undocumented, posed a threat to the officers, one of whom fired in self-defense. Delgado's Arujo's passengers have said no officers were in any danger when he was shot. The agents were not wearing body cams. A DHS spokesperson stated that Salgado Arujo was not the person agents were looking for that day. Harris County District Attorney Sean Terror has said a grand jury will determine any charges. Houston ACLU attorney David Donati, representing the family, says they intend to file a claim. Quote, it's that fear that people go to work with every day, that they're going to be detained and won't be able to see their family that evening, says Lorenzo Jr., 27. Quote, that used to be our biggest fear. My dad would get picked up and we'd have no idea where he was for a few days. He hangs his head for a moment and exhales. The family's reality is much worse than they even thought to fear. The brothers are determined to use their voices to call for change. Ronaldo has spoken at press conferences besides politicians. He and Lorenzo Jr. have appeared on broadcast news and testified at congressional forum. Ronaldo wants to work on state legislation that will protect immigrant communities. Quote, I'm trying to use that anger and channel it in more positive way, says Ronaldo. I feel right now that I can't slow down, that I have to continue taking on these meetings, doing these interviews, doing anything I can just to get my dad's name out there, to shine a light as to what happened, to who my dad was, and the injustices that my dad experienced, that we are still experiencing. He visits the site where his father was killed at least once a day, and every day he finds someone there who wants to talk. Sometimes it's a neighbor, but often it's a traveler. They tell Ronaldo of their immigration stories about the loved ones they've lost. They say that he and his brothers remind them of their own kids, or that Lorenzo Sr. reminds them of their own fathers. A few community members have dedicated themselves to tending to the makeshift memorial, watering the flowers, bringing their dinners outside to watch over things on days as the day winds down. Quote, "This is all just to try to remember a man who worked all his life to give his family a better life," Ronaldo says, "and to give his kids something to be proud of." Next, we have Nelson German. German is known for the way he involves traditional Afro-Latin dishes without compromising the flavorful Caribbean spice. The Dominican-American chef behind three San Francisco Bay Area restaurants has earned recognition from Michelin and the James Beard Foundation. Luana Lopez Lara is the next leader. Lara credits her Brazilian culture for her optimism. She says it served her well as chief operating officer of Calci, the prediction market valued at $22 billion that has boomed and enjoyed support from the Trump administration as people take up betting on everything, from what words the president will use in his speeches to the price of a Costco hot dog. Castulo de la Roca, another leader. Over the past five decades, De La Roca, president and CEO of AltaMed Health Services, has transformed what was a small medical clinic in East LA into a thriving healthcare system, serving communities across Southern California. Next leader, Ana Valdez. Valdez likes to subvert expectations of what a CEO looks like. Sometimes, when she walks into a room, she can tell people, "We're expecting someone different." But as president and CEO of Latino Donor Collaborative, a clearinghouse for what she described as data-driven Latino economic advocacy, changing perceptions is her job. Next, we have Marina LaRoda. LaRoda has always found value in her different point of view as a Brazilian woman in New York's fashion world. Thinking outside the box is what made her namesake shoe brand a success, from designing the construction in-house and pre-ordered base business model to owning its own manufacturing facility in Brazil. And next we have Monica Ramirez. Ramirez, an attorney and the founder for Justice for Migrant Women, seeks to spread knowledge not only to the migrant women about how to organize and fight for their rights, but also to the rest of U.S. about the important roles migrants play. And our last leader is Rochelle Ziegler. Megan McCluskey is the author. When Michelle Ziegler was announced the winner of the Best Actress in a Musical in the 2026 Laurence Olivier Awards, she initially wasn't sure she'd won. Quote, "It was one of those crazy things," she says. "Vanessa Williams presented it, and she didn't do it the traditional winner, the winner is. She just said, 'Get up here, Rachel.' So I didn't know what was happening. Then my best friend was like, 'Go, go, go.' As for the role that earned her that honor, playing Eva Peron in Jamie Lloyd Lewis West End revival of Evita, Ziegler doesn't mince words when it comes to how much those 12 weeks she spent performing at the London Palladium meant to her. Quote, "That production and having done it with the people I did is my proudest achievement," she says. "It was the most incredible summer anyone could ever dream of." Ziegler, 25, is now poised to bring her acclaimed portrayal of the former First Lady of Argentina to Broadway, with previews for the show beginning in February 2027. The musical's highly anticipated New York City run will kickstart a chapter in which Ziegler is also set to return to the big screen for the first time since starring in Disney's 2025 live-action version of Snow White, and is assorted controversies ranging from racist trolling about Ziegler's Colombian heritage to debates over her take on the 1937 animated original, and heated controversy about the star's political views. Quote, "It's a very important thing for all women, but particularly for those in the industry, to learn that you are never going to please everybody," Ziegler says of what she took away from the period of intense scrutiny. Quote, "If you are doing everything you can to be fulfilled and to do the work with good people, the rest of it is really just noise." Reflecting on how she was criticized for being enough of one thing for her breakout role playing the Puerto Rican character Maria in Steven Spielberg's West Side Story, and the too much of another for Snow White, Ziegler maintains that she will always be grateful for the formative impact of those films despite the turbulence. Quote, "I was thrilled with the response for West Side Story. I won a Golden Globe when I was 20, she says. And similarly for Snow White, I was so proud of my performance. It was ultimately a really soul-lifting experience. With slate of forthcoming features in the pipeline, including indie drama She Gets It From Me, psychological thriller NDA, and the Lin-Manuel Miranda-directed Octet, Ziegler is now looking ahead to new horizons. Quote, "I had one mission this year, which was to work with women and Latinos," she says. She's excited for the doors those films will open. Quote, "Not just for me, but for the amazing people I got to make with them, who in the past have been disenfranchised in this industry." Ultimately, Ziegler refuses to let anyone put her in a box. Quote, "I love playing fully formed humans with complexity," she says. "Human beings deserve to be representative for their flaws as well as their things that make them wonderful. I think they're one and the same. We continue with Time Magazine for September 27, 2026, with some articles from The View. First one's on climate. A warning from Nepal. Samima Udas is the author. "We are still burying or cremating our dead. We are still searching for our missing people. We are still gaping at the emptiness where our homes stood. And we know something. The furious deluge that came crashing down from the mountain peak in northern Nepal, like a scene from an apocalyptic movie, and tore through the valleys of the Rusawa and the Nuaga districts of our country, was not a freak accident. The devastation of August 26th was a warning from the Himalayas. Our majestic mountains and their glaciers are warming because of climate change caused by greenhouse gas emissions from industrial nations that have been burning fossil fuels since the Industrial Revolution. We in Nepal produce a mere 0.1% of global greenhouse gas emissions, and it is time for industrialized nations to take responsibility for it. As of September 10th, 1,420 people had been declared dead as a result of floods in Nepal, Tibet, and China, and 5,649 people remain missing. More than 90,000 people have been affected. Around 600 of the missing people were foreign nationals from 39 countries. The first reports, which pointed toward an earthquake setting off the glacier range, were quickly reversed. And the seismometers registered was a warming glacial shearing off, Langtang Luring Mountain Peak, and slamming into the valley floor with enough force to register a magnitude 5.2% shock, sending a wall of rock, ice, mud, and water thundering down the Bohotechi Trishuli River Valley at a ferocious speed that gave communities along the riverbanks almost no warning. Chinese monitors clocked just 6 to 7 minutes between the collapse and the moment the surge hit Jiaorong Port at the China-Nepal border. In Rasuwa District, the officials recorded the Trishuli River rising as much as 9 meters in 30 minutes. Nepal is familiar with a pattern of extreme climate events induced by climate change. In July 2025, a small flood washed away the Friendship Bridge, which connected Rasuwadi in Nepal with Jiaorong in the Chinese side of the border. In August 2024, a glacier lake let go near Mount Everest, tearing through the Thame Valley and destroying homes, a school, and a health post overnight. These natural calamities are becoming more frequent and fierce. Just as Nepal was turning a corner under a reform-minded government promising good governance and attracting foreign investment, this disaster could set this part of the country back about a decade. Our finance minister, Swami Wagil, estimated that rebuilding will cost $4 billion to $5 billion to close a tenth of the entire economy, close to a tenth of the entire economy, against the national budget of around $14 billion for the year. It will take us years to rebuild what Nepal has lost. 12 hydroelectric power stations that accounted for 10% to 12% of Nepal's power supply have been affected. At least 69 schools were destroyed or damaged, putting education at risk for nearly 19,000 children. In addition, tourism contributes roughly 6.7% to 7.8% of Nepal's GDP and supports around 1 million jobs across the country. Although the impact of this disaster remains concentrated in 3 out of the 77 districts of Nepal, many travel operators and hotels are reporting cancellations. I want to emphasize that Nepal continues to welcome every tourist. Traveling here is one of the most meaningful ways you can support us. Nepalese are resilient. Every time a disaster hits, we mourn our dead, rebuild, and carry on. We call it karma, our fate, or the mountains doing what mountains do. But this isn't karma. The climate is changing, and human activity is changing it. Our resilience becomes a quiet abandonment, a way for the rest of the world to admire how well we absorb losses it helped to create. In October 2023, UN Secretary General Antonio Guterres stood near Mount Everest and pleaded, quote, "I am here to cry out from the rooftop of the world. Stop the madness. The glaciers are retreating, but we cannot. We must end fossil fuel age." The Hindu Kush Himalayas is warming faster than the global average. Go up to the mountain, you can see it. Bare gray rock, where there was now snow and ice just a decade ago. The region is often called the third pole because it holds the largest volume of ice outside of the two poles. It is also one of the planet's most important water towers, feeding 10 major river systems and sustaining nearly 2 billion people downstream. In March, the International Center for Integrated Mountain Development, the ICIMOD, an intergovernmental group working in the Himalayas region, confirmed that mountain people already feel glaciers across the Hindu Kush Himalaya are now losing ice at roughly a rate they did before 2000, at twice the rate they did before 2000, and have disappeared 65% faster between 2011 and 2020 than in the preceding decade. Nepal alone holds more than 2,000 glacier lakes. An assessment by the Nepal government and the ICIMOD identified 21 glacier lakes across Koshi, Gandaki, and Karnali basins of the country as potentially dangerous and capable of producing damaging outbursts. In 2016, the government of Nepal and the UN Development Program worked together to lower water levels in Imaji Sho, one of the largest and most closely watched glacier lakes in the Everest region. The initially successful drained Imja Cho to a safer level and installed community-based early warning and response systems. But new lakes keep forming, and old ones keep growing, faster than any single country can monitor them. It took years of international effort and millions of dollars to make Imaj Cho safe. Nepal has dozens of glacier lakes like it. We don't have a fraction of the money required. And here is the arithmetic of the injustice. Nepal is one of the smallest contributors to global greenhouse gas emissions, yet its people, from remote villages to the Kathmandu Valley, keep paying the price for it. Nepal has grown its forest cover to nearly 46% of the land and draws around 90% of its electricity from clean hydropower. The climate disasters we face are the essence of climate injustice. Those least responsible for the crisis are first and foremost affected, and too often at least equipped to recover. Every major disaster forces the country to divert scarce resources away from education, healthcare, infrastructure, and development, and back into rebuilding what was lost. A country that spends its future paying for someone else's emissions cannot develop. It can only tread water. Nepal doesn't need another pledge recited at another international conference. We need international community to move from symbolic gestures to real action. We need climate finance that actually reaches Nepal. We need a loss and damage fund that pays out when a village needs it, not years after the water has receded. Nepal also needs investment in early warning systems, continuous monitoring of glaciers and glacier lakes, and disaster preparedness that reaches the most remote mountain communities. 6 minutes of warning is not a policy failure of Nepal alone. It is what underinvestment in mountain monitoring buys. And finally, the people who live in these mountains and the billions who depend on the water flowing from them deserve a voice in climate policy. Nepal should be central to that conversation. We are not debating what climate change might do. We are already living it. Nature always has a way of reminding us just how interconnected and interdependent we are. A glacier destabilizing in one country within minutes devastates villages, infrastructures, and livelihoods in another. While the bodies of the dead are found hundreds of kilometers downstream in another country. Nepal, China, and India share not only mountains and rivers, but also common exposure to the accelerating risks of climate change. We need more regional cooperation, and Nepal, sitting at the head of these shared watersheds, must play a central role. Nepal's mountains are our identity. They feed our rivers, our tourism, our sense of who we are. Now they are ground zero for climate emergency, The world needs to heed this warning. We need shared, urgent, and just action before more mountains give away. Udas, the author, is a member of parliament in Nepal and chair of the Parliamentary Committee on International Relations and Tourism. We continue on with the view with the inbox, Health Matters, by Veronique Greenwood, staff writer. Psychologists recognize that five dimensions of personality, often termed the Big Five, are reliable descriptors of temperament. Where these tendencies, which include neuroticism, extrovertism, and agreeableness, come from is an area of active research. Scientists who examined the genes of more than 1 million people who also have took personality questionnaires have revealed in a new paper published in Nature a swath of genetic variants linked to each trait. Experts have long suggested some aspects of personality must be genetic, says Denis Bratko, a psychologist at the University of Zagreb in Croatia, who has studied this question. Past efforts to look for these links, however, did not uncover real correlations, likely because study sizes were small and the effects of each variant may be subtle. Quote, several decades of studies have been failures because they have been looking for one or a few genes which have a huge effect, he says. To overcome that, the new study's authors reach our scientists around the world who manage repositories of data that include both genomic information and information about personality. Quote, we think that personality is super important for health, says Michael Navard, professor of genomic epidemiology at the University of Bristol in the UK, and an author of the study. Scores of the Big Five traits have long been associated with risk for mental health diagnoses, neuroticism, and is linked to anxiety. The study revealed more than 1,000 genetic variants that appear to contribute to personality. Because the data came with all sorts of information about people in the study, the researchers could see links between the personality traits, the genetic variants, and other parts of people's lives as well. Looking at genetic profiles, they found that people whose variants were linked to extrovertism were more likely to be infected with COVID early in the pandemic, says Navard. Personality was also linked to where people live in midlife, and the researchers found using information from UK Biobank that included home location. Those with genetic profiles linked to greater openness to new experiences tended to end up in cosmopolitan cities, while those higher in neuroticism gravitated to affluent suburbs. Overall, the study found that a relatively small but significant portion of personality, up to 13%, can be predicted by genetics, reinforcing the impression that personality is a combination of genetics and environment, and it is not necessarily the case that personality is inherited. An extrovert, for example, may not have extroverted children. The system is clearly quite a bit more complex than that. Understanding the genetic variants playing into each trait may help psychologists and neuroscientists further explore the basic neurobiology of personality. Quote, there's this endless debate on whether our body and our experiences shape our personality or whether personality shapes our experiences. I'm super excited to go and use these results to dig into those kinds of questions, says Navard. If you'd like to find out more about your own personality, the best way still is an academically validated Big Five test, Navard says, not a genomic test. Quote, there is no better way to know about your personality than to take a personality test, says Navard. They're really good. They're not perfect, but they're way better than anything we could have ever added with genetics. And that ends our reading of Time Magazine for this week, the first part of our double issue for September 27th, 2026. This is Ken Fajera signing off. Hope you have a great week. We will see you next week.
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2: Good morning. Today, expect overcast skies with a high near 82. Tonight, look for overcast skies with a low near 76. Thursday, look for overcast skies with a high near 85. Thursday night, expect heavy rain showers with a low near 67. Friday, expect sunshine with a high near 67. Get your weather every hour right here on Mind's Eye Radio, your virtual newsstand.
3: In Springfield, it's overcast and 70 degrees. In Champaign, it's overcast and 66 degrees. In Rochester, it's overcast and 69 degrees.
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0: 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Good morning. It's 7 o'clock.
1: Hello and welcome to Smithsonian Magazine. This is Sue Johnson and I'm reading from the summer 2026 issue, which is called America at 250. And the magazine is filled with stories celebrating the daring inventors and visionary insights that forged a nation. Last week I started, but didn't finish, a longer story in this magazine this month called Rediscovering America's Original Grand Tour. And it's the author journeying back 200 years to the nation's first great tourist trail and revisiting the sights and the wonders that put a young nation on the map. So I got most of the way through this story, but I'm going to finish it right now and then we'll move on to other stories. From Buffalo, it was only 20 miles to the Holy Grail for nature lovers in the 1820s, Niagara Falls, which most Americans had seen only in engravings. Travelers could visit the falls during a hectic day trip by stagecoach from Buffalo, but most preferred to stay at the newly opened Cataract House. From there, it was a five-minute walk to Goat Island, which divides the American Falls from Horseshoe Falls on the Canadian side, although Davison warned that the two rickety bridges over the frightful abyss could strike terror in the faint-hearted. Some travelers, he wrote, turned back. But once across, a network of stairs, trails, and viewing platforms afforded breathtaking views. This strategic location also made the Cataract House a favorite stop on the Underground Railroad. Black waitstaff helped runaways from the South who were disguised as servants slip out a side door and row to safety into Canada. The Cataract House burned down in 1945, but I pulled up across the street from its old location at the Red Coach Inn, opened in 1923 and named in honor of the Scarlet Stagecoach of the Marquis de Lafayette, the one he used in 1825 during his farewell tour of the United States. The elderly French hero of the Revolutionary War was so awed by the grandeur of the falls that he fantasized about getting a summer cottage here, according to his travel companion and chronicler, André Nicolas Levasseur. Feeling a light spray on my face, I followed a thunderous roar into Niagara Falls State Park, across a thankfully solid bridge, onto Goat Island and over to Terrapin Point. Confronting the falls, I took in the sensory assault that the Philadelphia lawyer and an aesthete, Dilworth Gilpin, a guidebook author and Davison imitator, described thusly: a vast body of water, swirling and fretting and foaming among the rapids above, and the deep and death-like stillness with which it approaches the precipice, then gathering all its mighty force, the plunge, which makes it to the abyss below, the vapor clouds, the rainbow, now glowing, now fading away, and above all, the ceaseless roar, which diffuses through the mind of a feeling of ungovernable awe. As I retraced my route back south, I had one last mission on my grand tour. While my jaunt on the Seneca Chief gave me the experience of being on the Erie Canal, I had found spending time on the once teeming Hudson River difficult. But then I received word from a man named N.D. Austin, an artist, a designer, and of all things, a tugboat captain I had heard about from friends of friends in Brooklyn. He and a vintage tug owned by the nonprofit Tideland Institute, called Shoefly, were at an annual tugboat roundup upriver. Austin suggested I hop aboard in the Port of Hudson and return to New York City, 120 miles south, in traditional maritime style. The following afternoon, we chugged across the mirror-flat waters of the Hudson in an inflatable motorboat toward the shoe fly, whose stately bulk was anchored midway in the river's flow. It's an entirely different experience seeing the Hudson from the water, Austin said, as a blue heron swooped past. To see the river, you've got to be on the river. The only sign of civilization on either side or either, I'm sorry, the only sign of civilization on either of the densely forested rocky shores was a ship's graveyard with decaying hulls poking through the waterline. As we clambered above the tugboat, we were joined by other vintage watercraft, a ramshackle houseboat, a string of old yachts, and a restored schooner called Apolliana that runs cargo to New York City entirely by sail, each part of a modest and quirky maritime community that still exists along the Hudson. The vessels were lashed together to the tug, creating an improvised platform of around 50 people to enjoy a unique floating social gathering, complete with string musicians performing Herman Melville era sea shanties. It turned out to be a more immersive adventure than expected. As we weighed anchor the next morning, Austin handed me the wheel so he and two crew members could focus on minor repairs. And so I found myself steering the vessel south along the Hudson, keeping an eye on a navigational chart that showed the river's depth and location of buoys and other markers, while Austin blasted opera from a sound system and saluted passing vessels with salvaged ship's horns and bells. After sleeping a second night on the floor of the tugboat's wheelhouse, I awoke to find the river enveloped in a ghostly mist. The sun burned weakly through as I stood on the prow watching the shapes of ancient trees on the banks drift in and out of fog, past and present blurred. It could have been a moody scene painted by Thomas Cole or conjured by James Fenimore Cooper, whose adventures frequently took place along these shores. But more importantly for me, it was a 19th century traveler's dream. For 2 weeks, I had followed the earliest American tour guide, and this was precisely the wild escape it offered. Immersion in a distinctive and inspiring American landscape. As Davison promised, I had a taste of the sublime. And that's the end of that story that I started last week that took the author from New York City to West Point to Poughkeepsie, New York, to Catskill, to Albany, then Saratoga Springs, then Aurora, Buffalo, and finally Niagara Falls. I hope you've enjoyed listening to that, and if you missed the first part of it, I would go back to the archives to last week's show. Moving on to our next story, this one is called Flash of Genius. Clarence Birdseye devised a new method of freezing fish, opening up a world of ready-made foods. It's written by Michelle Stacy. It's a tale ripe for the screen. In 1912, a 25-year-old Brooklyn native with an adventurous streak journeys to the icy reaches of Northeast Canada, where he spends the better part of 5 years learning indigenous ways. One particular practice fascinated him, Inuit fishermen's method for preserving fish, which involves simply pulling a trout out of a hole in the ice and letting it freeze almost instantly in the minus 30 degree air. When thawed and cooked, the fish tastes remarkably fresh. The young man has just learned the trick to freezing food in a palatable way, which will bring him a fortune in the decades to come. His name is Clarence Birdseye. The key to maintaining freshness, Birdseye realized, was crystallization. When a food freezes slowly, the liquid within it forms large ice crystals which damage its cell structure. The result, when thawed, a leaky, grainy, mushy product, which was the only kind of frozen food available in the United States in the early 1900s. Flash freezing, however, results in tiny ice crystals, preserving the food's texture and flavor. That discovery led to the creation of the Birdseye Company in 1923, opening the door to what is now an almost $300 billion global frozen foods industry, and to a large universe of ready-made, packaged, and processed foods. But Birds Eye's innovation went far beyond simply importing the quick freeze method. His ideas were so new that he had to pioneer every step of production, inventing machines along the way. The first of his more than 200 patent applications was for the insulated containers to keep his products cool. He also developed new waterproof inks, glues, and cellophane that could withstand freezing and thawing. A popular Science Monthly headline called Bird's Eye's Products, Exactly Like Fresh, in September 1930, 2 years later, the New York Times declared his innovations a scientific miracle, but Birdseye still faced challenges. To overcome the stigma of frozen goods, he called his first line of products frosted foods. Another early barrier was infrastructure. Electric refrigerators began to replace ice boxes only in the late 20s, and the freezer compartment was just a tiny slot for ice cube trays. Freestanding home freezers were rare, and there were no trucks or train cars equipped to transport frozen foods, or warehouses cold enough to keep them frozen. It took a Second World War for the country to catch up to Birdseye's vision. When America's armed forces created the means to preserve and transport food to troops overseas, items like frozen orange juice concentrate and prototype frozen meals fueled a post-war boom in processed food technology. In 1947, the two-door refrigerator freezer debuted with more space for frozen goods. At the same time, more women were entering the workforce. According to the Department of Labor, by 1953, 30% of married women had jobs. By 1960, twice as many wives were employed as had been a decade before. Food marketers identified a new consumer, the harried mom who works but still has to put dinner on the table. Frozen and processed foods saved time, so the industry advertised speed as the most important concept in cooking, says food historian Laura Shapiro, authoring Something from the Oven, Reinventing Dinner in the 1950s America. The Swanson brothers attempt to save consumers time. In 1954,

stir fry. When he founded Bird's Eye and then sold it in 1929 to Postum Cereals, the predecessor of General Foods, for $23.5 million, or nearly $450 million today, he simply wanted to bring out-of-the-season produce and fish from faraway lands within easy reach of home cooks in the United States. Today, Bird's Eye, now owned by Conagra, offers myriad entrees and sides. Its plain vegetables are still sold, and some are as nutritious as their fresh counterparts, if not more. In contrast, an estimated 73% of food items in the United States are ultra-processed and loaded with artificial ingredients that recent research in Britain's medical journal, The Lancet, found are linked to adverse outcomes across nearly all organ systems. While adding an element of time-saving to production may have eventually led to the oversaturation of highly processed fare, Bird's Eye's innovation reshaped the grocery and food industries in many positive ways, minimizing waste by extending product shelf life and improving food security with affordable, healthy options and reduced seasonal limitations. "That's who he was," wrote Mark Kurlansky in his biography called Bird's Eye, The Adventures of a Curious Man. He observed how things worked and figured out how to make them better. And that's the end of that story called Flash of Genius. Our next story is called Changing the Game. A few of the innovations, some visionary, some surprisingly simple, that took United States sports to maturity and into prime time. This is written by David Roth. The forward pass. In its earliest days, football was brutal, even deadly, with offense and defense smashing and scrambling for a yard or two at a time. The Chicago Tribune reported that 19 athletes died playing the sport in 1905 alone, the last year before the College Football's Rules Committee legalized the forward pass to prevent total barbarism. Notre Dame's subsequent success with the passing game set football toward the more open, creative, full-field sport played today. Still brutal, but more elegant and much more popular. Baseball's farm system. In the early 1920s, manager Branch Rickey realized that his cash-poor St. Louis Cardinals were at a disadvantage in obtaining players of merit from the minors. Then a sprawling and ad hoc enterprise. Rickey's Cardinals took over a minor league team in Houston in 1924 and from there gradually built a system through which young players could improve over the years, learning the finer points of a difficult sport while staying under the control of one team. It was a sound investment that made history. Soon, every other team followed suit. A quarter century afterward, Rickey signed Jackie Robinson to the Dodgers, integrating baseball. The latter milestone in sports history helped redefine American culture. Night baseball. In 1930, the Negro League's Kansas City Monarchs started traveling with six floodlights on flatbed trucks, and their resulting night games gave fans with day jobs a chance to see live baseball. Crowds flocked, and big league clubs came around to playing under the lights. From the White House, President Franklin Roosevelt threw the first switch to illuminate Crosley Field before the Cincinnati Reds played and won Major League Baseball's first night game in 1935. The Ohio crowd of 20,422 was nearly 10 times the team's average daytime draw. Attendance skyrocketed, and 11 of Major League Baseball's 16 teams had electrified by America's entry into World War II. The lights helped usher in an era of live sports as a premier television product. And finally, the shot clock. Basketball before the 1950s was a dry game of keep away until the shot clock made its NBA debut in the 1954 and 55 season.
Syracuse Nationals owner Danny Biazon devised the concept with Nats

general manager Leo Ferris. In the liveliest games, Biasone said, I noticed each team took about 60 shots. That meant 120 shots per game. So I took 48 minutes and divided that by 120 shots. That left teams with 24 seconds per possession, enough to imbue each trip down the floor with urgency. And that's the end of reading about some improvements to various games, various sports games, called Changing the Game. Our next story is called The Teen Machine. Drive-ins, Woodstock, pagers, TikTok, how generations of adolescents have reliably fueled pop culture. This is written by April White. The United States invented the teenager in the mid-20th centuries, and then teenagers reinvented the nation, repeatedly. The creation of a new demographic was an accident, really. New Deal policies moved teens from the workplace to the classroom. A booming post-World War II economy gave them disposable income. The rise of the automobile offered unprecedented freedom. Soon, companies began to see teenagers as customers. Off in high schools, 5 days a week, teens formed their own communities, proving grounds for generation-defining media, fashion, and communication trends. Those obsessions reshaped the social landscape, from the birth of rock and roll to the rise of emojis. In each era, teens identified themselves by what they watched, listened to, and read, where they hung out, and how they talked to one another. Here's a sampling of their favorites. So, the silent generation, teens, people that were teens in the 40s and the 50s. Rebel Without a Cause, the James Dean coming-of-age classic played into adults' fear of delinquence and turned an undergarment, the T-shirt, into a fashion statement when paired with jeans. Disc jockeys, teens who wanted to listen to something different from their parents, anointed radio DJs such as rock and roll hype man Dick Clark and rap forerunner Jocko Henderson as their tastemakers. Drive-in restaurants, car-centric dining chains, think A&W, Sonic, and Bob's Big Boy, became public squares. Pen pals, inspired to act as international peacemakers, post-war era teens sought to correspond with their overseas peers. And transistor radios, these low-cost devices gave control of the dial to teenagers who turned listening to music into a hobby. And now moving on to the boomers, teens from the night, who were people who were teens in the 60s and 70s. Beach party films. Beach party and similar movies were heavy on fun, light on moral lessons, and almost entirely devoid of adults. Music festivals. Woodstock is the most famous of the era's rock festivals, which allowed teens to connect with artists and like-minded fans. A countercultural movement flourished. Going out. Teens told their parents and pollsters that it didn't matter where they were going as long as they were out of the house, often just driving around. Princess telephones. The utilitarian black rotary telephone got an upgrade to meet the demands of the teen market. AT&T's Princess model, which debuted in 1959 in a rainbow of colors, was the first phone series to be an interior design choice. Teen Crush magazines. Tiger Beat and other teeny bopper titles featured photos of hunky stars and casually intimate details about teen heartthrobs, making them a precursor to today's voracious celebrity gossip culture. The Gen X crowd, people who were teens in the 80s and the 90s. Slacker films. In response to the striving corporate world of boomers, these teens turned to the cynical, directionless stereotype immortalized in movies like Slacker, Clerks, Singles, and Reality Bites. Portable music. Music became personal for Gen Xers, who could broadcast beats from their boombox or listen privately anywhere on a Walkman, first a portable cassette player and then a portable CD player. The mall. Most Gen X teenagers held after-school or summer jobs, the last cohort for which that was true, meant malls where many both worked and played.
Motorola pagers, beepers first used by doctors, made savvy teens in the early 90s, the first always-connected generation. MTV. The network influenced the aesthetics of the 80s teendom with video jockeys in bright colors, fast-pacing editing, and its unrivaled ability to anoint the next big artist. So millennials are next, people teens in the late 1990s and 2000s. Smart teen flicks, tapping into teen self-deprecating sense of humor, Hollywood produced inexpensive satires like Rushmore, Legally Blonde, and Mean Girls, hits in theaters and at the local Blockbuster. Napster. Teenagers started and fueled the short-lived and controversial peer-to-peer music sharing service that pushed the record industry into the online era. Skate parks. Cities erected structures in parks and public areas to keep skateboarders off the streets, but their style couldn't be contained. Even those who never attempted to ollie adopted their loose-fitting fashion. MySpace. Teens flocked into this early social media site where they could shape their own identities, customizing pages with music, photos, and designs to connect with friends. And young adult literature. Book series about teens, think Twilight, The Hunger Games, Gossip Girl, soared in popularity and received the Hollywood treatment, becoming pop culture for all ages. And then finally, the Zoomers, teens in the 2010s and 2020s. Animation. Animated movies, including classics like Shrek and the 2020s breakouts like K-pop Demon Hunters, continue to attract teens, according to a UCLA study. Nearly half of Gen Z watchers prefer them to live-action options. Mood music. Today's teens are ignoring the genre distinctions of past generations. They rely on algorithmic streaming services to create playlists that fit a mood or an activity. TikTok. More than half of Zoomers, many of whom were teenagers during the pandemic, are on TikTok every day. Fast evolving trends have helped popularize the short form video platform, now a widespread source of news, comedy, and advice. Emojis. These teens are the first native emoji speakers, broadening the language's vocabulary, customizing characters, and making them common in all kinds of conversations, from the classroom to the dating scene to the workplace. And then finally, nostalgia TV. Streaming video services now provide tens of thousands of television options available on demand. A frequent choice for today's adolescent audience, the hits of their parents' generation, like Friends, ER, and The West Wing. And that's called The Teen Machine, all about how teens have evolved the world and our culture. And finally, our last story is The Whole World in Your Hand by Tracy. And that's called The Teen Machine, all about how teens have evolved the world and our culture. And finally, our last story is The Whole World in Your Hand by Tracy Scott Forson. When Martin Cooper placed the first ever cell phone call on a clunky 10-inch, nearly 3-pound Motorola Dynatac 8000X handset in 1973, he didn't mince words. "Joel, I'm calling you from a cell phone, a personal, portable, handheld cell phone," he remembers telling a rival engineer, Joel Engel. Cooper knew he was ushering in a communications revolution, but even he could not have foreseen how the device would come to change nearly every facet of modern life. By the late 1990s, cell phone users could make calls, play rudimentary games, and send text messages. But it wasn't until Apple's iPhone was introduced in 2007 and its App Store a year later that smartphones became the appendages that they are today. By replacing not only calculators and maps, but also bank tellers, taxi dispatchers, and more, they have made it easier to sail through daily life while limiting human interaction, connecting us to vast networks, while arguably isolating us, a constant companion, a finger tap away. And that's the end of that little story called The Whole World in Your Hand. And isn't it the truth? It is taking over the world.
So that's all the time we have today for Smithsonian Magazine. Join me next week. Well,

0: I will continue reading from this America at 250 magazine. It's got chock full. It's got many more articles waiting to be read. Thanks and have a great week.
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2: Welcome to this edition of Ear to Ear. I'm your host, Laura Foudy, Mind's Eye Development and Communications Coordinator. It's supposed to snow tomorrow, I know this, but we have had some beautiful days in the last few weeks, and I don't know about you, but that's got me thinking about spring and eventually summer here in St. Louis. It will be here before we know it. And I think, like most people, one of my favorite things about the summer is getting to take in some shows at the Muni. So with me today to talk about that is Sean Smith, Director of Operations, and Lindsay Grabish, Director of Audience Experience from the Muni here in St. Louis. Welcome to the show.
3: Hello.
4: Hello. Thank you.
2: Now, we usually get to talk to you around this time every year as we're getting ready to get our tickets and make all of our summer plans. So I'd like to start by talking a little bit about what we can expect from the season this year. Sean or Lindsay, whoever would like to start, do you want to give us a brief overview of what we've got in store?
4: So we've got a great lineup again this year, as always, right? We opened this season on June 13th. So as many of your listeners know, last year we had to modify our schedule somewhat in trying to meet all the goals for COVID and working through that with the city. But this year we feel like we are getting back to what would be a normal Muni season, opening in mid-June 13th, running through the middle of August. We've got a great lineup of shows. If you did not get a chance to see Chicago last year, because we did have to shut down a little early, we are opening the season with Chicago. We've also got Camelot, which it's been a number of years since it's been on stage. Mary Poppins, which is a fantastic kids show. A new title for us, which is a little darker, but a Sweeney Todd has been one of our one of the shows that's been at the top of the surveys for the last couple of years. Legally Blonde, the musical. Color Purple will be making its debut on the Muni stage as well, and then we're going to close out the season with pretty much a favorite around here, Joseph and the Amazing Technicolor Dreamcoat.
2: Well, that is a fantastic lineup, and I have to say, speaking personally, I'm glad you're bringing back Chicago. I subscribe on Saturdays, and I did miss it last year, so I'm really glad I'll get the chance.
4: Yeah, it was unfortunate. We were only able to put on three performances. There was a rainout in the mix as well. But with the popularity, we had a lot of people disappointed. So we thought this would give them an opportunity to actually to see the production. It's unusual that we would repeat a show, in subsequent years. But we thought that it was important to offer that.
2: Yeah, we appreciate it. Is the cast and the artistic team the same kind of makeup as it was last year?
3: They're still working on everything. Casting hasn't been finalized, but we're hoping to bring back as many as we can to give them the opportunity to do it again.
2: Well, that sounds so fun. What a great, opportunity as an actor to be in a position where things have to close early, and I'm sure that's really difficult and disappointing, but then maybe get the chance to have a reunion when things, in theory, are looking better with COVID. And that seems like it would be a very joyful moment to get to come back together.
3: Yes, for sure. We're really looking forward to doing seven shows again, and not the shortened season of five last year. So it'll be nice to be back in all seven and the whole season.
2: Yes, can't wait. As you mentioned, Sweeney Todd and The Color Purple are both making their Muni debut. Could you give me a little synopsis of those shows? What can our audience expect from those?
4: That's an excellent question, but neither of us here, I have seen the shows. Sweeney Todd, as I mentioned, is a little bit of a darker tale. It's we hope to not depending on how it's presented, you know, there's certainly the play version of it, there's the movie version of it. What I think our audience can expect is something a little darker, similar to the mindset of maybe Little Shop of Horrors, that kind of dark, where it's dark humor and comedy mixed in. So
2: yeah.
4: It will definitely be something different for our subscribers.
2: Yeah, I don't think you're going to take as gory an approach as I'm sure some have. I saw a really cool production of Sweeney Todd in London, and it was a production where the actors were also the musicians, so they were playing instruments on stage when they weren't singing, and so it was very kind of scaled down, bare production, and we'll just say that some blood happens in the show, and to represent that, they would pour a bucket of stage blood into another bucket whenever there was a bloody moment. It was such a strange choice. That would be fun to audio describe.
4: So we're looking, as I said, that was at the top of the surveys, and then The Color Purple, it's obviously a premiere for us to do. It Grammy Award winning music. It has a good score, good story. I think, again, when we're programming these shows, we're really trying to give the audience something different every week. Mm-hmm. So, we have a large theater. We want, it's a diverse crowd. Diverse audience we're trying to get come out here. So we're trying to find something that appeals to someone. So this there was an opportunity to come up and produce this, and we kind of jumped at it. So.
2: Yeah, I can't wait. I've never seen The Color Purple, so that will be a fun new experience. So you've got definitely a little something for everyone to look forward to. So, Lindsay, this is your first time on Ear to Ear, and I would love to hear a little bit about your background with the Muni. I think you've been with the Muni for a while now.
3: I have. This will be, I believe, my 20th season. I started just like Sean, started as an usher when I was 16, and I kind of just went from there. I was an usher for a long time, then became head usher and house manager, and then we kind of saw that we needed something a little more, and that is when I became the role of director of audience experience. And we really just want to make sure that everyone coming out has the same wonderful experience. And, you know, a lot of that has to do with accessibility and making sure that it is a theater for everyone.
2: Yes, and I do want to talk more about your wonderful attention to accessibility. But before we do, I know there's been some changes on the Muni team over the last year. Can you tell us what's happening there? I know we've got someone new at the top, right?
3: We do.
4: And first of all, Lindsay's being a little modest. We actually created a position for her to recognize what she was doing for the audience. So she's being modest about that. But we, internally, we have a new president and CEO, Denny Reagan, who was the president for many, many years. Matter of fact, he is the only boss that Lindsay and I have had. Did retire. He stayed on through the 100th season and through many of the improvement projects that we've been working on recently. But Kofi Coleman has now taken over that role. And Kofi was, prior to president and CEO, he was our managing director. He also was house manager out here, worked in marketing as a marketing director. So like us, Kofi has sort of grown up here, so to speak, and we're really excited about him sort of taking the helm and leading us into sort of the next era of the Muni. So it's really an exciting time for us.
2: Did he start as an usher?
4: He did.
3: Yes.
2: That's fantastic. I think it really says something about the Muni organization that you all have loved it so much to stay so long, and also their commitment to their own team and bringing people up the ranks from within, I think is a really fantastic move.
4: I think that what we, the Muni is obviously, it's a theater, but there's definitely an experience of coming out here, the atmosphere. And I think that have worked out there with the crowd, there's really an appreciation for that experience. experience. So I think it's, you know, to have someone like Kofi in that role, he's connected to that audience, and I think that's really important.
2: Yeah, it feels like there's such a strong relationship between the Muni and the community, the St. Louis community itself. I'm sure there are some companies that might have, you know, kind of looked outside of their own community or tried to bring someone in, and it's so wonderful that not only did they bring someone, you know, in who's already in the community, but always already in the organization and like you said, understands so well what the audience wants and loves about the Muni. So wonderful. Well, we're really happy about that. All right. So I would like to talk a little bit more about accessibility. Mind's Eye has been working with the Muni for years doing audio description. I know we had started at one performance per production and then moved up to two. And we really appreciate your dedication to making things so accessible for people with varying levels of mobility and vision. So Lindsay, could you talk a little bit, let's start specifically with audio description. If one of our listeners is coming to see a show at the Muni, can you walk us through what they can expect?
3: Yeah, so we have audio description devices that are available at our concession stand. They just grab one of those. We have a describer that is here throughout the show and describing what's going on in the show. And like you said, we started them off on Monday nights, was always our night for these. And then we went into adding Saturday. So that's what we did last year. And people really seem to like it and appreciate that second night. And so we're going to continue that again this year. And so we'll have, again, Monday and Saturdays. And
2: regarding other accessibility features, I know it's always been at the forefront of your thinking and planning. What do you think are some great steps that you've taken in the last few years? I know there have been some physical changes to the theater itself to increase the physical accessibility. What do you think makes the Muni stand out as a thoughtful and accessible place?
3: I think I can speak for Sean and I both when I say that we, when it comes to accessibility, we don't want it to be a check mark. We don't want to just be doing the minimum and moving on from there. We really do want everyone to feel that no matter what, when they come out here, that they are having the same experience as the person sitting next to them. So that's been really important to us, whether it be with listening devices, audio description, signing, anything like that. You know, there's obviously room where we can grow, and we're working with individuals and other companies to try to figure out what the next best thing is and how to make it work. But we really, really try hard to make this just a part of every day and not, like I said, not a check mark.
2: And we really appreciate that. There, you do run into situations where it feels like accessibility can be an afterthought, but that it's part of your planning from the very beginning of your season is fantastic. And I think it's great as such a large established company that you're setting that example for smaller companies and up-and-coming theaters. So thank you so much for doing that. Speaking of physical changes, Sean, we talked about this a little bit last year. I know when things were closed during COVID, the Muni kind of took that chance to make some updates to the stage and the backstage area and the offices. Have there been more changes over this past year?
4: For the most part, we've really been trying to finish up that work. Certainly in the last 3 to 4 years, our entire campus has been renovated. From the stage back behind the scenes, and a lot of times, you know, we'll talk about the behind the scenes improvements, and you know, it's not something that just you know, the public is going to experience behind the scenes, but what we're trying to do is improve the overall production quality. And so it's not just about how shiny and new the stage looks. Mm-hmm. It's about all the things, all the rehearsals, all the set building, all that goes into it. We've tried creating a work environment that's more comfortable, that's, you know, recognizing how we build and design shows, And quite frankly, it's accessible as well. We have a facility that was built in really piecemeal over the last 100 years, but many of the buildings were erected back in the late 40s when accessibility really wasn't on the forefront of anyone's mind. So these improvements the last couple of years have given us the opportunity to basically build an accessible space for our design teams, for our production crews, our actors, really, and what the audience, the benefit for the audience is when they come out to experience one of our shows, they're getting a production that's just that much better. You know, they won't necessarily be able to put their finger on it, but it's the shows are tighter, they sound better, mm-hmm. they better. So all of that is important for us being viable for theater for the next 50 to 100 years.
2: And it definitely shows. I've been going to the Muni since I was a little kid, and the production has, the quality has always been excellent, but it does feel like it, yeah, takes that step up and takes it to the next level a little bit each year. So it's wonderful that you are so dedicated to continuing to move forward, even though you're already at the top of the game.
4: Well, and it's, you know, as an example, people may not, you know, they're trying to figure out what that means. So as many people are aware, we have a turntable on our main stage, mm-hmm. That we incorporate in some of our productions, which allows us to do set changes and scene changes. Well, we've never had the opportunity for the cast to be able to rehearse that, right? So they just show up on that night and kind of work their way through. Well, now we have a turntable in one of our rehearsal spaces. So it's things like that that gives the actors a little more edge in terms of their performance. So we're getting a much more, as you said, it's always been an amazing experience, a great production, but it's just that much better.
2: Now, you said the cast shows up on that night. I'm a little familiar with how you tech shows at the Muni, but for our listeners, can you describe that process? They're in the rehearsal hall, and there's only, what, a two-day turnaround between shows? What happens in those 2 days?
4: So, it's sort of an organized chaos here, and really, the fact that we can put on our productions is a testament to the teams that we have here working behind the scenes. You know, they're not, there are no egos, there's no one looking, you know, saying, look at me. They understand that the final product is really what they want. So we've got a great team of people. It takes us about 10 days to build a show, construction. Now, there's design that happens going into that, but we're building sets 10 days prior. So these shows are produced here in St. Louis. We also have a 10 to 11-day rehearsal period that happens. So while you're attending a show one night, that day we rehearse two other shows. So it's quite hectic. Mm-hmm. But in that in between, we have nighttime rehearsals in between the shows. Now, years ago when we were running the shows one after another, those rehearsals would happen starting at midnight. We would have midnight technical rehearsals leading into the next production.
2: Ooh.
4: Right, exactly. So what we found, though, as we've tried to improve the shows and there's more technical things we're throwing in there, that midnight rehearsal became very difficult. So when you look at our schedule and you see that the shows run and there's a little bit of gap in between, we're using those gaps now to do our nighttime rehearsals at probably a more manageable time. You know, not a midnight, it's a normal show production time. It allows us to see the sets on stage with the lighting and the colors, the sound, and get all that mixed where we're not doing that at 3 in the morning. So that, you know, what used to be an overnight process in the last 2 to 3 years has evolved into a little bit longer season for us, but in the end, it's a better product for the audiences, and that's why you'll see those day or two in between. And those are, I should say, those are closed rehearsals. So it's not we'll get people that ask. So they're closed, but it just allows us that little bit of extra time. And again, it kind of goes back to trying to put all that those extra things into each production.
2: Mm-hmm. Yeah, for our listeners who might not be as familiar with kind of how theatrical productions come together. You call it kind of the tech portion of the rehearsals, right? When the actors are coming together with the lighting and the sound, and a lot of times that happens, like they have like 10 out of 12 rehearsals where you're kind of in the theater all day for 12 hours and you rehearse 10 hours and you get like a 2-hour meal break. So that used to happen completely overnight for you, but now it's in a
4: Correct.
2: Little more manageable. That's wonderful.
4: So most of our rehearsals don't happen with a full orchestra or with lights or even with set pieces or costumes. It's actors sort of going through scenes. So when we do these technical rehearsals, there'll be two of them. One of them will bring in the orchestra so that the cast can get a sense of what that sounds like. Mm-hmm. But then also, again, you know, they're on the main stage with the real set pieces, because you keep in mind, while they're rehearsing, we're building at the same time. So even if we wanted to put them on a set, it might not be painted yet or it might not be mm-hmm. ready. So that those technical rehearsals are really an opportunity for us to bring all the pieces together, to make sure the show is what we think it should be. I'd like to tell you that those are smooth and they run, you know, start to finish, but sometimes they can be, you know, very, very long, very long night for everyone.
3: Yeah, but it's pretty incredible to think that they are only on the stage at max twice together with set pieces before opening a show to the public. So,
2: And that's if the weather cooperates, right? Have you ever had a circumstance where it rained both of those days and things were just, I don't know, really compressed?
4: Well, first of all, let me put on my PR hat and say it never rains at the Muni.
2: Of course, of course.
4: but in full disclosure, there have been some performances where rain has presented challenges where we were not able to rehearse as much, or maybe we moved a rehearsal indoors. You know, it's not ideal, but again, it goes back to, you know, when I said we produce everything here, we're hiring the cast, the crew, everyone's a team player. Mm-hmm. They understand that they're in a outdoor theater and they're on board with it. Mm-hmm. And really, if there's no egos, or we wouldn't get that done. So it's really, like I said, it's all the teams behind the scenes that make that happen and make it appear flawlessly for the audience.
2: And I'm sure for the actors and the artistic personnel, the reward is so great. You know, is there anywhere inside where you can perform for 10,000 people and get that kind of energy back to you? I'm sure it's worth dealing with warm weather or wet weather or some of those inconveniences in exchange for that kind of experience with such a large audience.
4: Well, and our audiences, they're fantastic. They are, regardless of the weather, they are always along for the ride. And I think when you talk to some of these actors that it's maybe their first time on stage, mm-hmm. and they said that the stage curtain opens up, they said you can almost feel the audience, and the audience is appreciative. Like, and that comes across. They really, truly appreciate what we're putting on stage, and hopefully we're in return, you know, stepping up to that level.
2: Now, speaking of just kind of the physical magnitude of your space, we do have some listeners now in Springfield, Illinois. I don't know if you've heard that we extended our services to fill a gap in radio information availability in that area. And in Springfield, Illinois, there is an outdoor theater called Muni, M-U-N-I, that is a much smaller venue than yours. Would you be willing, for their benefit and even for our listeners here in the St. Louis area who maybe haven't been or haven't been able to see all in detail your space, could you give a visual description of your venue?
4: Sure. We sit on sit on an 11-acre campus. We are in the middle of Forest Park, so many trees. Lots of picnicking and that going around a perimeter. We're down near the St. Louis Zoo, the Science Center, so there's a lot of cultural institutions down here. Our facility is older, so we are a little over 100 years, 104 this season. you know, our stage is the main thing that people experience when they come out. So there's certainly all of our behind the scenes here, but you have a big open amphitheater, no roof, and there's no roof over the stage. We do have trees on stage. Now, part of our renovations, we lost our last big oak, so we don't have them. They're not quite as big, but we do have a small canopy of trees that we're growing. And, you know, there's a, in terms of the architecture, a lot of limestone. It's sort of a limestone facade with covered walkways around the theater to provide a little bit of shelter on those off chances that it might rain.
2: The very off chances. Well, that's fantastic. And you mentioned the trees. Did the trees factor in to the Muni's initial kind of positioning where it is in the park?
4: So that's a fun story. So many, many years ago, city leaders were looking for a spot to hold a pageant here in Forest Park. And they found sort of an opening between two giant oak trees. And it sat at the bottom of a hill, and that's how this spot was picked. As I said, at that time, it was just for a pageant. They sort of liked the concept, and a couple of years later, the Municipal Theater Association of St. Louis was formed, and that's when our first season was in 1919. And at that time, it was folding chairs on the side of a hill with just a stage. Over the years, we built up for a good part of our history, just the performance aspect happened out here. But in the late 40s, like I said, when we built some of these other buildings, our downtown offices moved here. So we're all down here in the park, offices and production teams. And it's just kind of evolved over the years in terms of our campus and that.
2: I feel like that kind of, I don't know, I picture someone like putting a stake in the ground between some beautiful trees. It feels like an appropriate origin story for such an epic venue.
4: There is an image of a gentleman standing between the trees that we've got up in our office. And then again, that's how the spot was picked. Certainly they, you know, when they picked the hill, again, ADA was not really thought of. So we do, we do still sit on a hill. We've got a great team of wheelchair attendants that assist patrons in and out, kind of, speaking back to accessibility. So, certainly that's one of our challenges, but that's been a challenge for 100 years. So,
2: yeah, absolutely. Well, as we finish our time together, I want to talk a little bit about how we can get tickets. Can you give us the phone number or the web address, and when do tickets go on sale?
3: Yes. So our email address is just muni.org, muny.org. And the phone number, 314-361-1900. And the extension for the box office is 550. And then our single tickets go on sale May 23rd, and those can be purchased online or through MetroTix. And then our season tickets,
2: what about those subscriptions? Can we still get those?
3: Yes, those go on sale March 21st.
2: Perfect.
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2: I agree. 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The Muni has generously, as they do every year, donated tickets to our auction. 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So, shameless soiree plug.
4: Fair enough.
2: Well, thank you so much for joining me, Sean Smith and Lindsay Grabish. You know, we have a love, I think, relationship with the Muni and all you do for the community and all of your wonderful accessibility. So, yeah, it was just wonderful getting to talk to you today.
4: Thank you.
3: Thank you so much.
4: And we also want to thank you guys. You guys have been great partners. You know, certainly several years ago when we turned to you for audio description, we haven't looked back. So it's been a great partnership, great team, and hopefully to continue that in the future.
2: Well, it's our pleasure. Thank you so much.
3: Thank you.
4: Thank you.
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5: Good morning. Today, expect overcast skies with a high near 82. Tonight, look for overcast skies with a low near 76. Thursday, look for overcast skies with a high near 85. Thursday night, expect heavy rain showers with a low near 67. Friday, expect sunshine with a high near 67. Get your weather every hour right here on Mind's Eye Radio, your virtual newsstand.
6: In Springfield, it's overcast and 70 degrees. In Champaign, it's overcast and 67 degrees. In Decatur, it's overcast and 68 degrees.
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Welcome to the Central Illinois News Roundup on Mind's Eye Radio. Wendy Roylatz reporting. 301 Illinois school districts are operating in the red this year. Champaign School District just approved a 2027 budget with a $10.2 million deficit. We will look at why educators say this is a perfect storm. Federal money awarded to Illinois projects to reduce disaster damage. University of Illinois researchers receive $1.6 million to improve fertilizer efficiency for farmers. And the Catholic Diocese of Peoria to become the world's first church named for Blessed Fulton Sheen. In weather, warming up with lots of sun and later rain.

Good evening. We begin tonight examining education in Illinois. 301 school districts operating in the red. This marks a substantial increase over previous years. 167 districts were in the red for the fiscal year of 2024, 153 for fiscal year 2023. And now 14 school districts have dropped to the state's lowest fiscal tier and are currently on a financial watch list. So why the deficit spending? Roughly one-third of the state's school districts are spending more than they take in, driven by an average statewide expenditure to revenue ratio of 3.47. The 14 districts on the highest alert list represent a jump from 8 districts flagged last year. 6 of these districts are on the list solely for failing to submit their annual financial report on time. But rising cost and pressure on school districts. School officials say the high budget deficits create a perfect storm. Skyrocketing transportation costs, increased health care expenses, and the exhaustion of any federal pandemic relief funds. According to the Chicago Teachers Union, Governor Pritzker's bill in August demonstrates that there is a funding gap by $1 billion as 714 districts fall further behind. School districts now 14 years away from adequacy unless new actions are taken for Illinois children. In response to data released in August, the Illinois Federation of Teachers calls for the Governor and General Assembly to convene a special session to address backward motion exposed by the release of the state's latest evidence-based funding report. It's known as the EBF. It shows that Illinois is losing ground on its legal requirement to adequately fund public education by 2027. The new data released by the Illinois State Board of Education showed the state school funding gap grew by more than $1 billion in just a single year, now sitting at nearly $7 billion. Of the state's 936 school districts and organizational units, 714 of them have moved further from adequate funding this year alone. At the state's current minimum annual investment, adequacy is now 14 years away, up from 11 years just last year. The new figures make clear that Governor Pritzker and state lawmakers must correct the bare minimum approach to school funding that is currently failing students, educators, and communities across Illinois, according to the Chicago Teachers Union. They say that the August report is a wake-up call. That is from Stacy Davis Gates, president of the Illinois Federation of Teachers. A child entering kindergarten today will graduate from a high school that is still underfunded. Our students are about to report to crumbling buildings without the food, special education support, and transportation that they need to meet the minimum of a functional school day, let alone the quality school day our students deserve. Schools in Waukegan, Rockford, Elgin, Aurora, Peoria, Kankakee, Urbana, Danville, Quincy, Springfield, Belleville, Carbondale, and Marion are farther from full funding this year than they were last year. The new calculations underscore that underfunding of schools is truly a statewide problem. To try to address the shortfall, school districts have been making painful cuts that directly harm students and their futures. In Northern Illinois, Harlem School District 122 recently closed 2 community schools because of ongoing financial pressure. In Cicero School District 99, 50 educators laid off in an effort to close budget gaps. In Peoria, large class size, fewer support staff, and lack of counseling services impacting student learning. The underfunding is felt from PK to PhD, according to the teachers' union. Higher education is feeling the same squeeze. In Macomb, students at Western Illinois University face skyrocketing tuition while the university cuts academic programs and staff in an effort to manage years of inadequate state investment.
Meanwhile, mass layoffs at Eastern Illinois University in Charleston last fall. Those cuts land hardest on regional institutions that serve black and brown communities, which have absorbed the effects of chronic underfunding for decades, and they're not isolated cases. Illinois owes $6.9 billion to fill the gap in its own school funding formula, a gap that grew by just $1 billion in the last year alone. At the current pace, the state's legal obligation to fully fund the evidence-based funding formula has fallen drastically behind schedule. In Champaign, Illinois, the school board approves the fiscal year 2027 budget, and the district chief business officer said the total operating revenue is now at $186.9 million. Ray Tolliver Jr. said while the total operating expenditure is estimated at about $197.1 million, that means the projected deficit will now be $10.2 million. This is the worst-case scenario for the district. We don't anticipate it being that bad. But once again, we do want to account for anything that can transpire that we are not aware of, Tolliver explained. A PowerPoint presentation from the district showed more than 80% of Champaign School District funds come from property taxes and other local funds. About half of the district's money goes to salaries. The fiscal year 2027 financial priorities include supporting the district's instructional and operational priorities and maintaining essential programs and services. Looking ahead to the future, the district said it plans to maintain long-term financial stability. Our goal is not simply to balance one year's budget. It is to position the district to sustainably support school students for years to come. The budget was approved unanimously by the board on Monday. And again, the deficit right now, $10.2 million. In the last show, we talked about Springfield, Illinois, and how that school district would operate with a budget deficit. Springfield School District is trying to figure out how to cut $11 million from its budget. All of this in just a few months as they try to reach a budget that is balanced by December. In Illinois, the state government contributes a lower percentage of funding compared to the national average. It's leaving local property taxes to shoulder most of the burden. And if you've noticed, your property taxes go up by several hundreds of thousands each year. Illinois spends about $26,100 per student, which is roughly $5,000 above the national average. While total per pupil spending is high, the state's government direct contribution historically accounts for 27% to 40% of school funding, depending on the calculation method, relying heavily on local property taxes for the rest of the money. Local sources, mainly property taxes, provide about 54% to 61% for Illinois school funding, which is significantly higher than the average U.S. school district receiving. But there are funding challenges. Despite high overall spending, rising labor costs and pension obligations mean that over 500 school districts in Illinois remain below 90% of their target adequacy funding levels. And Illinois has over 850 school districts, the fifth highest in the nation. It creates heavy administrative overhead and contributes to some of the highest property tax in the United States. And as we've talked before, it is often the highest. Only New York can outrank us. And even this year, that was not so. Currently, Springfield School District 186 in Illinois is confronting a tentative $11 million deficit for its fiscal year 27 budget and plans to put everything on the table over the coming months to reduce the shortfall. The deficit size, educators say, is because of a lower than projected state transportation funding. Earlier in 2026, the district made nearly $7 million in cuts and consolidated three schools to address prior double-digit shortfalls. For salary constraints, roughly 90% of the district's $248 million budget is tied to personnel and salaries.
Right now, board members note that staffing reductions may be unavoidable because most of the budget goes towards salaries. The district is required by the state to submit and follow a deficit reduction plan to bring the budget back to balance. Leadership announced that all operational and administrative expenses will be reevaluated over the next couple of months. One factor for the problem with balancing the budget is known as the impact of the pension pickup. By law, teachers are supposed to contribute 9% of their salaries toward their retirement. However, the Illinois Policy Institute notes that more than half of Illinois school districts pay all or part of the 9% share as an extra employee benefit known as pension pickup. These pickups increase local budget strains and drive up property taxes because districts rely heavily on local property taxes to balance their funds.

Then there's the deficit reduction plan, mandatory filing of a three-year recovery plan with the Illinois State Board of Education, also allowing phasing and spending cuts rather than instant shutdowns. The school districts might be relying on cash reserves, drawing down accumulated fund balances from local operating accounts and using reserve cushions until state or local revenues arrive. But the budgeting on anticipated revenue can be tricky, including uncommitted or disputed state fundings, streams in initial projections, operating under the assumption that legislative relief or grants will materialize when that may not be the case. There are legal and operational risks. Mid-year cuts might happen, forced sudden layoffs, furloughs, or programs eliminated if the phantom revenue does not come through. Also, an increased debt, accumulating higher interest expenses on borrowed operating capital, is a bad idea. And also, all of this can trigger strict financial watch lists and the Illinois State Board of Education monitoring with state oversight. Illinois law requires every school board of education to budget its income and expenses each year and to make the budget available for public inspection before final approval. Also in education news, two University of Illinois Urbana-Champaign researchers have received nearly $1.6 million from the Foundation for Food and Agricultural Research Efficient Fertilizer Consortium to study how fertilizers perform under Midwest growing conditions. Andrew Marganat and John Jones, both faculty members in the Department of Crop Science, members of the Illinois Nutrient Stewardship Alliance, will lead complementary projects examining nitrogen and phosphorus management. Their work will measure crop response alongside nutrient runoff and leaching and generate practical information farmers can use to improve fertilizer efficiency and profitability. The awards are part of a $9.3 million investment across 12 projects evaluating enhanced efficiency fertilizers and related management practices, looking at varied soils, crop systems, and climates. Growers need robust, science-backed guidance for practical solutions who improve nutrient use efficiency in real-world conditions that will reflect on their own farming practices, said Sarah Lyons, a program manager. These investments support actionable research that can help farmers make better and more profitable management decisions to strengthen productivity and environmental stewardship. Margano, who also serves as the associate director for the Agroecosystem Sustainability Center, received $768,000 to measure how enhanced nitrogen use efficiency fertilizer products and practice perform tile-drained corn systems. This project will feature replicated evaluation of monitoring subsurface tile drainage and enabling the team to evaluate fertilizer use efficiency, nitrogen loss through both the gaseous emissions and the leaching. The project will help test a new protocol for evaluating enhanced efficiency fertilizer products under real Midwest growing conditions and at the same time generate locally relevant information about the economic performance of nitrogen management practices that Illinois farmers can use when making fertilizer decisions. Many of the nitrogen loss reduction practices promoted in Illinois are designed to reduce nitrate moving through subsurface tile drainage, but we still lack enough high-confidence field measurements showing exactly how much nitrate level fields through these systems. By pairing detailed water quality measurements with crop yield and economic data, we can directly evaluate whether these practices work as intended. It will give farmers and policymakers more information on which practices deliver both environmental and agronomic benefits. Jones received $843,000 to conduct field-scale evaluation of phosphorus fertilizers and the ability to prevent nutrient runoff and leaching across diverse Midwest soil and environment. His lab will compare fertilizer products, application timing, placement, and rates while measuring both agronomic performance and environmental outcomes. The four-year project will use rainfall stimulation to capture surface runoff and specialized equipment to estimate nutrient movement

through the soil. The multi-year design is especially important for phosphorus, which is less mobile in soil than nitrogen and cannot always be evaluated accurately from one single growing season. Phosphorus does not move or behave like nitrogen, so a one-year snapshot can miss much of the story. By evaluating these products and management practices over multiple seasons, we will give farmers a clearer picture of how efficiently phosphorus is being used and where losses may occur. Margano is also a co-principal investigator on Jones Project, creating opportunities for the team to coordinate field research and outreach on the two most important nutrients for crop production, also looking at water quality in Illinois and the broader region. Research sites for the two projects are located near one another on the Urbana campus, allowing the teams to demonstrate nitrogen and phosphorus studies together at future field days. All projects funded by the Efficient Fertilizer Consortium are required to follow field trail guidelines for evaluating enhanced efficiency fertilizer development. They will be using experts from academia, government, industry, and commodity groups. The guidelines support scientific rigor and consistency across location and the projects. It's a way to connect research with Illinois farms. The FAR Awards come as the College of Agricultural, Consumer, and Environmental Sciences and Illinois Extension deepened their partnership through $2 million of the Illinois ACES Land Grant Initiative. The projects bring together Illinois researchers, extension professionals, farmers, and agricultural stakeholders to identify nutrient management and the needs. They will have co-design studies, conduct on-farm trials, and synthesize findings and communicate the results. Jones is a co-investigator on the project along with fellow Illinois Nutrient Stewardship Alliance members and the extension educators from across Illinois. The coordinated approach highlights the breadth of University of Illinois agricultural research occurring across the state. Researchers currently conduct on-farm studies throughout Illinois from northern part of the state to its southernmost farming regions. These projects give us a chance to connect careful field research with questions farmers are asking across Illinois. The goal, not to simply generate more data, but to provide information that farmers can use under soil, weather, and management conditions they actually face. I'm looking at a picture of crop science professor Andrew Margano. He is standing with a group of students and farmers, and behind it, it looks like a soybean field. He's discussing nutrient management during a field demonstration. Margano is leading a new project evaluating enhanced efficiency nitrogen fertilizers under Midwest growing conditions.

Turning now to Central Illinois weather. September started out warm and is ending warm. Sunshine is heating us up this afternoon. It's currently 81 degrees and sunny on the University of Illinois campus. It feels like 81 degrees. Winds out of the south, 7 miles per hour. Humidity, just 27%. Sunset tonight at 6:38 p.m. Tonight, partly to mostly cloudy skies. Low 62 degrees, winds light and variable. The winds will be coming out of the south to southwest at 9 miles per hour. Low 62 degrees. And moving on to Wednesday, September 30th. During the day, expect partly cloudy skies, high 82 degrees, winds northwest, at 5 to 10 miles per hour. The UV index is just a 4 because the clouds will hang around, but the humidity jumps up a bit at 53%. At night, partly cloudy skies early and then increased clouds overnight, low 70 degrees on Wednesday, winds east to northeast, 5 to 10 miles per hour. On Thursday, October 1st, mostly cloudy skies early and cloudy late in the day. High 85 degrees, warming up. Winds south to southwest at 10 to 15 miles per hour. The UV index, a 3. Humidity, 56%. At night, partly cloudy skies. The low, 61 degrees. Winds coming in at the north and northeast, 5 to 10 miles per hour. On Friday, October 2nd, steady light rain in the morning. Showers will continue in the afternoon, but the UV index will be a 6. High 72 degrees, winds south to southwest, 5 to 10 miles per hour. Chance of rain, 60%. At night, considerable cloudiness with occasional rain showers, low about 51 degrees. Winds east at 5 to 10 miles per hour. Chance of rain, 50%. Humidity coming in at 81%. On Saturday, October 3rd, mostly cloudy skies, high 69 degrees. Winds east to southeast at 5 to 10 miles per hour. The UV index, a 6. Humidity will be 74%. A shower or two around the area in the evening, then partly cloudy overnight. Low 50 degrees, winds north to northeast at 5 to 10 miles per hour. The chance of rain, 30%. And then on Sunday, October 4th, cloudy skies early, and it'll be partly cloudy later. High 72 degrees, winds from the north to northwest at 10 to 15 miles per hour. The UV index coming in at a 5. At night, a few clouds, low 48 degrees, winds north to northwest at 5 to 10 miles per hour. The humidity at 60%. And on Monday, October 5th, partly cloudy skies, high 67 degrees, winds north to northwest at 5 to 10 miles per hour. UV index just at a 5, humidity 63% at night, mostly clear skies, low 49 degrees, winds north at 5 to 10 miles per hour. So a little bit warmer, some rain in the forecast, but overall a nice weather pattern as you ease into the fall season. The Federal Emergency Management Agency is approving more than $21 million across several states to help communities recover from recent disasters. FEMA has announced the approval of $21 million in post-disaster funding for public assistance and hazard mitigation grant program. These are projects in Illinois, Michigan, Minnesota, Ohio, and Wisconsin. The funding approved includes more than $19.6 million under FEMA's public assistance program awarded across Michigan, Minnesota, Ohio, and Wisconsin. FEMA disperses the money to states and local communities so they can help determine how these funds will be most effectively spent. The funding projects include repairs to critical infrastructure, restoration of public buildings, road repairs, and reimbursement for costs incurred to ensure public health and safety after a disaster. Some of the projects reimbursed through public assistance funding would be $9.4 million to Presque Isle Electric and Gas in Michigan for emergency protective measures following a severe winter storm. More than $4.6 million to the Michigan State
Police Emergency Management and Homeland Security Division for emergency protective measures at the State Emergency Operations Center after a severe winter storm. And more than $2.3 million in Otsego County, Michigan for debris removal operations after a severe winter storm. And $539,000 to the Belmont County Engineer in Ohio for road shoulder guardrail and embankment repairs after landslides and mudslides. FEMA is also awarding $1.4 million for projects in Illinois that will prevent, eliminate, or reduce future disaster-related damage. Money being distributed through FEMA's Hazard Mitigation Grant Program. Through this program, state, local, territory governments, and tribal nations can take proactive mitigation measures, such as acquiring hazard-prone homes and businesses, adopting and enforcing building codes and standards, protecting against floods through elevation and drainage improvement projects, and building safe rooms and upgrading utilities and infrastructure. Some examples of projects reimbursed through the Hazard Mitigation Grant Program funding approved today would be $866,000 for the initial Sny Island Levee Award in Illinois, including $831,000 for levee improvement, $35,000 in subrecipient management costs, and the project will reduce seepage and improve levee slope stability. $448,000 for drainage and stormwater management improvement in Cicero, Illinois, and $171,000 for a generator at Macomb City Hall in Illinois. FEMA will coordinate directly with the state on all hazard mitigation projects. In religion, the Catholic Diocese of Peoria Parish will now be the world's first named for Blessed Fulton Sheen. The leader of the Catholic Diocese of Peoria is announcing two churches will unite as the Blessed Fulton Sheen Parish. St. Mary Parish in El Paso, where the evangelist was baptized, and St. John Parish in Benson will officially be established on December 9th, which is the feast day for Sheen. In a statement, Bishop Louis Tilka said the church buildings will retain their names and each will continue to carry the history, tradition, and memories of the generations of Catholics who have worshipped there. Together, however, these two communities will become one parish under the patronage of Blessed Fulton Sheen. Tilka made the announcement Saturday at Mass of Thanksgiving at the Cathedral of St. Mary in Peoria. The event capped a week that included Thursday's beatification for Sheen in St. Louis. Sheen is the first American-born bishop to be declared blessed. This week's ceremonies were considered a key step towards sainthood. And Bishop Tilka made this statement. This has been a remarkable week of firsts for the Diocese of Peoria and the Universal Church. We have celebrated Archbishop Fulton Sheen becoming the first American-born bishop to be declared blessed, and for the first time, we have had his name invoked as a blessed in the Eucharistic prayer. For the first time, we have prayed the collect given to the church for his feast, and today I have the great joy of announcing another first, the establishment of the first parish in the world named Blessed Fulton Sheen Parish. The new parish will unite St. Mary Parish in El Paso and St. John Parish in Benson and will officially be established on December 9th, the feast day of Blessed Fulton Sheen. The church building themselves will retain their names and continue to carry the tradition and history of those who have worshipped there, but these two communities will become one parish under the patronage of Blessed Fulton Sheen. There is something profoundly fitting about this new parish carrying his name. It was at St. Mary's Church in El Paso that Fulton John Sheen was baptized. Then his life in Christ began. From those waters of baptism flowed a remarkable life of faith, priesthood, preaching, teaching, missionary discipleship, and evangelization that eventually touched millions of people around the world. Today's announcement is made even more meaningful because the bishop said he was joined for a mass by his brother bishop, Bishop John Barre of the Diocese of Rockville Center. Bishop Barre has his own extraordinary connection to Blessed Fulton Sheen. He was baptized by Archbishop Sheen. To have him with us as we mark this moment provides a beautiful reminder that the sacramental life
of the church connects generations of disciples in ways we cannot ever foresee. He adds that my prayer is that generations from now and people hear the name and visit Blessed Fulton Sheen Parish, they will encounter a vibrant community of disciples who live as he did, convinced that Jesus Christ is worth knowing, worth loving, and worth sharing with the world. The state of Illinois has awarded $4.6 million to boost tourism efforts across the state. Illinois Governor Pritzker and the Illinois Department of Commerce and Economic Opportunity announced Monday $4.6 million in grant funding awarded to boost tourism statewide. 49 grantees received the funding. The Office of the Governor said the awards include $2 million to projects along Route 66, $2 million to market the state's attractions, and $654,000 to internationally promote Illinois. Millions of people visit Illinois every year, and we want them to experience more of what our state has to offer. From Route 66 to the Chicago skyline, these grants will help local partners reach travelers across the country and around the world and show them what they can discover here in the middle of everything, said Pritzker. During 2025, the state saw 115 million visitors who brought in over $50 billion. In other news, Urbana City Council approves a joint fire academy agreement with local departments. A joint fire academy for three Champaign County fire departments is closer to becoming reality. The Urbana City Council approved an intergovernmental agreement on Monday. The resolution passed by the City Council authorizes an agreement between the cities of Urbana and Champaign, along with the Corn Belt Fire Protection District, to operate a basic operations advanced firefighter academy. The agreement will last for 1 year with extension as an option if the parties agree to it. The academy is already operating as a pilot program that the three agencies established in 2025 with a memorandum of understanding. Two academy sessions have already been completed, and the agreement formalizes the partnership between the agencies. Other key provisions of the agreement would include the City of Champaign will be designated as the lead agency responsible for academy administration, scheduling, purchasing, and programming decisions. It will provide a 9-week, 40-hour-per-week basic operations advanced firefighter academy that will include training on vehicle operation, the National Incident Management System, and hazmat operations, as well as machinery operations. The academy will be located at the Corn Belt Fire Protection District Training Facility in Mahomet. UFD and Corn Belt personnel are authorized to serve as instructors. The City of Champaign will reimburse each agency for actual instructor hours worked, up to $15,000 per agency. Academy tuition is $7,500 per student per session, with tuition collected by the City of Champaign and reserved for academy-related expenses. Thank you for joining me for the Central Illinois News Roundup on Tuesday, September 29th, 2026. I look forward to being back with you again this Thursday. It is warming up a little bit. The sun is peeking out and rain is in the forecast, but I hope you're enjoying this beautiful fall season. Thank you for listening to Mind's Eye Radio. Enjoy your night.

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1: Hello, Mind's Eye community. Mind's Eye is proud to provide audio description for the Opera Theater of St. Louis's 2026 season. Each opera will be described on the Friday evening and Saturday matinee performances at the Loretto Hilton Center for the Performing Arts on the campus of Webster University in Webster Groves, Missouri. Our next described presentation is Center Stage on Tuesday, June 23rd at 7:30 p.m. Next up is A Streetcar Named Desire on Friday, June 26th at 7:30 p.m. And our final described presentation of the season is Romeo and Juliet on Saturday, June 27th at 12:30 p.m. For the full list of events and links to purchase tickets, visit our calendar at bit.ly/upcoming-ad-events.
2: 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I'm your host, Jason Frazier, here on Mind's Eye Radio. 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I'm going to talk to Langford Cunningham tonight. He hosts a podcast called, he's the founder and host of Blind City Podcast. Langford, pleasure having you on the show today.
3: Hey, how you doing, man? 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
2: 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What made you decide, hey, I want to do this?
3: Well, that's a good question. And thank you for having me on your platform and to talk to your listeners. Blind City was created through a vision from God to me, man. You know, I had sight for 50 years, 51 years, and I recently lost my sight a year ago and to glaucoma. But before me losing my sight, I really had no vision, man. I was working at the Juvenile Detention Center, working with youth, and at the same time, I was in the streets partying. I was in the strip clubs, the nightclubs. I had the cars. I had the house in West County. Life was really good, I thought, but I never had a relationship with God, bro. But at the same time, I wasn't taking care of myself. I wasn't paying attention to the signs of my health. Because, you know, we as men, ever since we were little boys, we were never taught to look out for our health. We were taught to chase wealth, get the money, get the bag, secure the family, get the degree, be the leader of the household, be the provider. But they never taught us to pay attention to our health. So at that time when I was in the streets living a double life, working and going out partying and drinking, I was addicted to alcohol. And one morning I woke up and my eyes were bloodshot red. Mm. And I looked in the mirror and I was freaking out. And I was like, well, maybe I'm drinking entirely two glasses now. I don't know what was going on. So I waited about a couple of days. And they still were bloodshot red. So I went to an ophthalmologist and he took a look at my eyes and he pushed the seat back. You know, anytime when a doctor pushed the seat back, you got to prepare yourself. And he was like, Mr. Cunningham, does anybody in your family have glaucoma? I said, yes, my father did. And he said, did he go blind? I said, yes, he did. He said, well, you have glaucoma and your eye pressure is up to 45. Oh, now, man. Eye pressure, the regular eye pressure is supposed to be between 12 and maybe 13, 14, 15. Yeah, so my pressure was like 45. And regular people's eye pressure is between 12 and 15. So when he told me that, he said they would have to rush me into surgery. And that one surgery turned out to be 31 surgeries done on my eyes. And they couldn't save my sight, man. And I went into total denial. When I went home, I couldn't see those cars no more that I had when I was worshiping that materialism. I couldn't see the house I had. you know, the TVs I had in the house, everything I did as far as materialism, I couldn't see it no more. And I was really freaking out, man. And it was time to kill myself, man. I was ready to tap out. I felt useless. I'm like, I can't see. What can I do? I can't see life no more. What can I do? So I was ready to go. And at that time, like I say, I was in denial. I was scared. I wasn't in my right mind. So I tried hanging myself from the shower. I went and got the gun, put it in my mouth, pulled the trigger. Wasn't successful. I called a drug dealer I knew. I said, man, bring me some pills, man. I'm frustrated. I'm trying to take myself out of here. Something ain't working. Bring these pills out here so I can overdose.
4: Oh, man.
3: Yeah, I waited an hour after that. I'm wondering where he at. I'm frustrated. I dial the phone. A state trooper picks up the phone. Say, you waiting on somebody? I said, huh? What you talking about? He said, we got your friend on side of the highway in handcuffs. Found drugs in his car. I dropped the phone. I dropped the phone, man. I got on my knees, man. Started crying. And I heard a voice. And the voice said, you got two options how you can handle this. If you decide to go the other way, I'm going to take my hands up off you. But if you decide to come towards me, I will display to you your next journey in life. And that's when I gave my life to God, bro. And through that, giving my life to God, he created the platform Blind City, the podcast. And Blind City is definitely making sure people don't lose sight of their vision. Not meaning 2020, meaning their purpose in life. Because I had to lose my sight to find my vision in life, man.
2: And, you know, you talk about kind of that journey, which is very powerful to hear that. And you look at the perspective of, you know, when you go, oh, I can see everything in front of me. I got all, like you said, and then I thought that was really impactful. You talking about all these things you could see, these material things.
3: Exactly.
2: You thought was like, you know, the world. And now you kind of have this different perspective. Like the world is so much bigger than that.
3: Facts. And so many of us get caught into that. We get caught into that whirlwind of materialism. And we're really not grounded spiritually. And when it once it's taken from you, see, God had to bring me to my knees, man, and let me know, you know, you're worth more than just worship materialism. I didn't put you on this earth just to worship materialism. I put you on this earth to inspire, to help people, which I was doing through juvenile detention. I'm telling kids how to be structured, but I wasn't structured when I got off work. I'm heading to the nightclubs. I'm kicking it. I'm in the strip clubs making it rain. And God had to bring me to my knees, man.
2: Man. You know, kind of what were, you know, when you, you know, I know you found church, but what were some of the resources you had, you found too along the way of, you know, helping you kind of learn, you know, things about being blind, how to do different things, how to adjust? What were some things that you picked up right away?
3: That's a good question, bro. First thing, once I lost my sight, my perspective was I have to talk with blind people now. I have to get their perspective of how this life is. And I reached out to Wilma Chestnut. She was a great person for me to contact that helped me guide me through that situation. Because Wilma, you know, Wilma don't, she don't, she, you know, she's real. Wilma ain't going to play with you. She's going to tell you exactly what to expect and how to deal with it. And when she came to me, when I went to her at that, she just told me the truth. Mr. Cunningham, you're going to have to deal with this. You know, you can't see no more. So this is what you got to expect. This is how people going to treat you. And this is what you're going to have to do. And then I went to other people. A guy named Corey gave me the same advice pretty much as Wilma. And then I went to a meeting for blind people. I wanted to hear in a therapy group. And I went there, man, and what was amazing, what God showed me and displayed to me, I'm thinking I'm going to go learn from them, right? Yeah. I get there at the meeting, man, I sit there for 5 minutes. The lady introduced me to the group and said, well, he just lost his sight. And then a couple of other people who have never seen that were born blind start saying, Mr. Cunningham, what did LeBron James look like? Mr. Cunningham, what Halle Berry look like? Mr. Cunningham, what color are the St. Louis Cardinals baseball uniforms? And I'm up here just, I'm telling them, white, red, blah, blah, blah, blah, blah, blah. Man, by the time the meeting was over in 30 minutes, man, my partner looked at me in the chair. He said, bruh, what are you complaining about? These people have never seen. You have seen for about 51 years. And they asking you what these people look like. Now, you came to them to get information. You end up giving them information. And when that hit me right there, man, that changed my whole perspective, brother.
4: Mm-hmm. Like I said, it's, you know, I'm sighted. You know, I have family members who have lost their vision. That's kind of my story of, you know, why I think the mission really resonates with me. And knowing, like, growing up, you know, I always say, like, we do audio description. You know, I used to audio describe The Price is Right to my grandma. That was my first, first taste of doing what I do now. I used to do as a kid and didn't realize how prevalent and how important that would be later on in life. But as you say, you tell these stories and you sit there and, you know, I go to restaurants and one of the things I'm, you know, we're trying to do in mine is I go to restaurants and I usually, when I go with one of my friends from the blind, vision impaired community and just, you know, go have dinner with them, lunch with them. And I get frustrated for them because I'm in the restaurant reading the menu. And then, you know, if I have a bad dinner experience later somewhere, I think about that. I say, hey, I went to this restaurant. Of course, maybe my steak was a little, a little bit past what I wanted. But, you know, I don't take for granted the opportunities and, you know, what I have, things I can do and kind of puts you to a different perspective of life and understanding things.
3: Right. And let me say this, man, ever since me losing my sight, man, I've been focused and stress-free. I never had that when I had sight, man. I always had problems, man. I was arguing with girls. Other problems was coming. I mean, man, I had the buzzers flying over my head, man. But ever since I've been living this lifestyle, man, like I say, me being blind, I've been at peace, brother. I've been at peace, man. Like I said, I had to lose my sight to find my vision, brother. And it's no regrets. It's part of my journey. And Blind City, the podcast, is here to...
4: You know, you do this podcast, too, and this year...
3: Just dealing with blind people.
4: Yeah.
3: We're dealing with people who have sight that have no vision. We're dealing with people that have sight, and they are still blind to crime, racism, and poverty in America, what we're going through right now. So... Blind people are not just blind. This whole damn country is blind, man. We're dealing with right now in America.
4: And you talk about it from the perspective of, you know, with going into this year, before this year, you know, the things we're doing. But now 2020 is really putting a heightened focus, you know, whether it's the pandemic. And I even talk about you going back to your story. Here's the key thing that you talk about, you know, not really paying attention to health. Not really, you know, thinking about those things, thinking about everything else. That's probably prevalent for a lot of black people in the community when it comes to healthcare. So when you have a pandemic and you have something that is, you know, at the beginning of the pandemic and probably still is, I kept track of the numbers a little bit better when we first started this thing, probably till June. But the proportion, the rate of death for African Americans was extremely high compared to other people when it came to coronavirus. Then you get the racial unjust with George Floyd, Ahmaud Arbery, Breonna Taylor, almost other things that we can keep talking about. But like 2020 really put a hyper focus. So I think your podcast probably plays a huge role in hopefully shaping some new ideas for people.
3: Oh, no doubt, man. Yeah, we represent. Yes, you're exactly right. But our communities are so much last in resources, though, from the type of food that we eat, from the drugs and alcohol. I mean, our communities have really been used as guinea pigs, bro, like the feeding grounds for the penitentiary, man. And one thing I'm stressing to people, yeah, like I'm saying, the hood is the breeding grounds for the penitentiary. You know, one thing we want, man, is just a level playing field, resources, and create awareness for people who are living in these communities or outside living in the communities just to know what's going on. And how we can make a better day for our children coming up in this system, man.
4: Definitely, like I said, I've been really impressed with the episodes, and you know, I know we'll have to talk. You know, I have to get off my mind's eye interview, ear to ear interview head, and talk to you from a CEO perspective, because I would love to have that show as part of our lineup one day and for people to listen to on a regular basis.
3: Hey, brother, that's a blessing. That'd be no problem. We can definitely talk. But yeah, like I said, though, man, it's just the podcast has been received well, man. We have over 500 subscribers, man. People are paying attention to the videos as well as the podcast because, you know, I go around the city. I shoot my PSAs, get things off my chest to just to bring things into the light so people can see what's really going on. Just right now, we're dealing with a lot of these murders, man. I think we up to, what, 205, 205 murders, man. And there's no outrage, man. It's like everybody like the purge, man. They just walking around. Everybody's zombied out. Nobody's not. Where's the outrage at, man? I mean, our babies are dying. The women are being murdered. And there's no outrage. And I get very upset with that because we have all these nonprofits in our community. We have all these organizations, even fraternities and sororities. What are they doing? I mean, you got some nonprofits get $1 million a year, man. Where is the money going? Because you can't see it when you roll through the community. Where is this money going? So it's just putting a magnifying glass on all the BS that's going on, man, in our community, man. And nobody's not saying nothing, man. And I'm gonna bring light. I'm gonna talk about it. I'm gonna say things that might be out of character just to bring attention to it. But like I say, I have a passion for people, man, and we are all humanity.
4: Yeah, and you see everything that's going on, and you're like, it's been hard to, 2020 has been one of those years that's not just hard because of the pandemic, not as hard because you're looking at the lens of, you know, in my case, African-American man, seeing what's going on in this country, but also just when do people just stop caring about people, and I'm glad that your podcast also is focusing on that, too.
3: Prison Picasso, but 27 years in prison, man, and they just found out he was innocent. But what he did was he was an artist in prison. That's why we call him the Prison Picasso. His artwork got him noticed by other people that recognized his artwork that went to the prison to find out who this guy is, and they paid for his legal representation to get him out of jail to find out he was falsely accused. So, you know, you never know, man. You know, what people are paying attention to you on how God works, man. But the only thing you can do is just really bring attention to people and just try to create awareness and inspire people, man.
4: And that's what you're doing with your platform, and that's really respectable. And if people are, you know, listen to Ear to Ear tonight and they're like, hey, how can I hear this show on a regular basis? What's the best way for them to get in touch with you and best way for them to listen to the show?
3: Oh, man, they can go to YouTube, Blind City, The Podcast, T-H-E, The Podcast, or go to my website, blindcitythepodcast.com. 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And you can catch the episodes. You can catch the interviews I've done with people. You can see the interview I did with Corey Bush, Michael Brown Sr., you know, and just hear other people's perspectives on how we need to move forward to make a better humanity in the world, man.
4: 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Exactly. 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Lankford, it's been a pleasure having you on the show today.
3: 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And let me say this before you let me go, man. Let me say this. I had to lose my sight to find my vision. And I know it's a lot of people that never had sight. And let me tell you this. Those people inspire me. They inspire me to do what I do, man. Because just to live in this world with no sight and still get the job done, still to carry on, man, that is strength. Use your disability as a strength, not a weakness. Don't let people tell you to stay out the way. You are part of society, and you become part of it. Don't feel like you're hopeless because you're blind. 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You got ears. You just got to let your ears become your eyes. But don't let people push you off the cliff because you're different. Don't jump off the cliff without a parachute, man. Understand what you're working with. God is more powerful. When you lose a limb, or if you lose eyesight, or if you lose something else, there's another part of your body that will pick off where it left off to get you to carry through. And that's the amazing work God has done with us. 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And we're going to continue this struggle, and we're going to continue to inspire and create awareness. And I have one question for you, buddy.
4: What's that?
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4: Who is that?
3: A blind man with vision. Reva Durche.
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5: Good morning. Today, expect overcast skies with a high near 82. Tonight, look for overcast skies with a low near 76. Thursday, look for overcast skies with a high near 85. Thursday night, expect heavy rain showers with a low near 67. Friday, expect sunshine with a high near 67. Get your weather every hour right here on Mind's Eye Radio, your virtual newsstand.
6: In Springfield, it's overcast and 71 degrees. In Bloomington and Decatur, it's overcast and 69 degrees.
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0: 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Good morning. It's 9 o'clock.
1: Good day, all. Brad Dearborn here. It is Wednesday, September the 30th. Time for us to join up and dive into today's daily second hour. We'll begin by checking today's listing of obituaries. First up, in the St. Louis Post-Dispatch. Bardenheier, B-A-R-D-E-N-H-E-I-E-R. Fred P. Bardenheier. Brewer, B-R-E-W-E-R, James F. Brewer. Ferguson, F-E-R-G-U-S-O-N, Myrna L. Ferguson. Serantitis, S-A-R-A-N-T-I-T-E-S, Demetrios Serantitis. Smugala, S-M-U-G-A-L-A, Francis C. Fran Gable Smugala. Weiss, W-E-I-S-E, Helen Weiss. Zacher, Z-A-C-H-E-R, Beverly Ann Zacher. We move over next to the Belleville News Democrat. Jenner, J-E-N-N-E-R, William Jenner. Simons, S-I-M-O-N-S, Don Simons. And lastly, we check in to the Springfield State Journal Register. Fletcher, F-L-E-T, C-H-E-R, Wes A. Fletcher. Hardy, H-A-R-D-Y, William Bill Hardy. Lily, L-I-L-L-Y, Judy Lily. Ryan, R-Y-A-N, Norman Ike Ryan. And Walden, W-A-L-D-E-N, Betty Lou Walden. And time now for us to check in this date in history, September the 30th. We'll begin with the historic events, and we start back in 1399 A.D., when King Richard II of England's supposed abdication is read out in the House of Commons by the Archbishop of Canterbury. But in reality, he's deposed by his cousin and successor, Henry IV. 1520, Suleiman the Magnificent succeeds his father, Selim I, as Ottoman Sultan, and rules until 1566. 1544, the King of England, Henry VIII, draws his armies out of France. 1730, the Duke of Savoy, Victor Amadeus II, abdicates his throne amid scandal after marrying his mistress, Anna Canalis di Cumiana. 1791, Mozart's opera, The Magic Flute, with a German libretto by Emanuel Schikaneder, premieres at Schikaneder's Freihaus Theater auf die Weiden in Vienna, Austria. Also this date in 1791, the National Constituent Assembly in Paris is dissolved. Parisians hail Maximilien Robespierre and Jérôme Pétion as incorruptible patriots. 1813, the Battle of Barbula. Simon Bolivar defeats Santiago Bobadilla. 1862, the Minister President of Prussia, Otto von Bismarck, delivers his famous Blood and Iron speech on the unification of German territories. 1880, American amateur astronomer Henry Draper takes the first photograph of the Orion Nebula. 1895, Stephen Crane's novel The Red Badge of Courage is published this date to wide acclaim. 1933, as thousands cheer, a ballet by Irving Berlin and Moss Hart makes its premiere in New York City. 1934, the St. Louis Cardinals clinch the pennant as Dizzy Dean wins his 30th game of the year. Also this date in 1934, in his final game as a New York Yankee, Babe Ruth goes 0-for-3. 1935, George Gershwin's folk opera Porgy and Bess premieres at the Colonial Theater in Boston, Massachusetts. Also this date in 1935, the Boulder Dam, later the Hoover Dam, astride the border of Arizona and Nevada, is dedicated by U.S. President Franklin D. Roosevelt. 1942, Admiral Chester Nimitz's B-17 finds Guadalcanal using a National Geographic map. 1946, 22 Nazi leaders, including Joachim von Ribbentrop and Hermann Göring, are found guilty of war crimes and sentenced to death or prison at the Nuremberg war trials. And this date in 1953, Earl Warren is appointed Chief Justice of the U.S. Supreme Court. 1955, American actor and cultural icon James Dean is killed this date in a car crash at the age of 24. 1960, The Flintstones, the first animated sitcom created by Hanna-Barbera, premieres on ABC in the United States. 1962, John F. Kennedy sends 3,000 federal troops to the University of Mississippi to quell riots protesting desegregation. Also this date in 1962, Mexican-American labor leader Cesar Chavez founds the United Farm Workers. 1968, Motown releases the Supremes' single, Love Child. 1980, Ethernet specifications are published by Xerox in collaboration with Intel and Digital Equipment Corporation. Also this date in 1980, Iran rejects a truce call from Iraqi President Saddam Hussein. 1984, Bowie Kuhn ends his career as baseball commissioner. Also this date in 1984, CBS premieres Murder, She Wrote, starring Angela Lansbury. In 1993, U.S. Army General and Chairman of the Joint Chiefs of Staff, Colin Powell, retires at age 56. We move next to check the registration of birthdays this date in history, and we begin in 1732. Jacques Necker, the French finance minister of Louis XVI, whose decisions contributed to the outbreak of the French Revolution, was born this date in Geneva, Switzerland. 1863. Reinhard Scheer, the German admiral and commander of the High Seas Fleet in World War I, also very much a part of the Battle of Jutland, was born this date in Oberkirchen, Electorate of Hesse. 1917. Buddy Rich, the American jazz drummer and bandleader, The Buddy Rich Band, Away We Go, is their famous song, was born this date in Brooklyn, New York City. 1924. Truman Capote, the American author known for Breakfast at Tiffany's and In Cold Blood, was born this date in New Orleans, Louisiana. 1928. Elie Wiesel, the Jewish Auschwitz survivor and author of the book Night, Nobel Prize winner from 1986, born this date in Sayet, Romania. In 1957, Fran Drescher, the American actress known for roles in Cadillac Men and The Nanny, born this date in Queens, New York. And we check next with the death registries for famous deaths this date in history. We begin in 1770. George Whitefield, the English-born Methodist leader and preacher, dies in Newburyport, Massachusetts, at the age of 55. 1948. Edith Roosevelt, U.S. First Lady and wife of Teddy Roosevelt, dies this date at the age of 87. 1955. James Dean, as heard earlier, this American actor and cultural icon known for roles in Giant and Rebel Without a Cause, and the first actor to be posthumously nominated as a Best Actor Academy Award winner, dies in a car crash at the age of 24. 1985. Simone Signoret, the German-French BAFTA, Emmy, and Academy Award-winning actress known for roles in Room at Top and Diabolique, dies of pancreatic cancer at age 64. 1998. Dan Quisenberry, the American baseball pitcher, five-time American League saves leader, three-time MLB All-Star, and winner of the 1985 World Series with the Kansas City Royals, died of a brain tumor this date at age 45. 2019. Jesse Norman, the American opera singer, sang at two presidential inaugurations, died this date at age 74. And 2024. Pete Rose, the American baseball infielder, 17-time MLB All-Star, National League MVP in 1973, World Series MVP in 75 and 76 with the Reds, and 1980 with the Philadelphia Phillies, and later manager of the Cincinnati Reds from 1984 through 1989, banned for gambling, died this date at age 83. And time for us to pay a visit to the spirit world and check today's readings of the horoscope. First, though, the moon alert. Avoid shopping except for food and gas and important decisions until 1 p.m. After that, there are no restrictions to shopping or important decisions today. The moon is in Gemini. We've a check first with Aries. A busy, chatty day, your communication skills are excellent. Wait until the moon alert is over to commit to any important decisions or ideas. Tap into your creative talents today, and it's also a lovely day to schmooze and enjoy sports and kids' activities. Up next comes Taurus.

religion, or philosophical ideas. We check next with cancer. Family discussions and home repairs are on your mind, and today you might use some persuasion to improve your finances. So be clear when talking to bosses and authority figures. Accept invitations to socialize today because you're happy to talk to someone and share your ideas. Up next comes Leo. Discussions with friends, groups, and organizations will be lively today. You might also discuss a makeover or improving something. This is a high-energy day full of appointments, errands, and productivity, especially after the moon alert is over. And we move over to visit next with Virgo. People notice you today, which is a good thing because you make an excellent impression on everyone. Others see you as positive, friendly, breezy, and yet powerful. If you're in a position to help someone, you will. Postpone financial decisions until after the moon alert today. Along now comes Libra. The Sun and Mercury are in your sign, which makes you eager to get out and talk to someone. Issues related to politics, religion, higher education, medicine, and the law might be an important discussion today. And romance is also in the mix. We check in next with Scorpio. Be aware of the restrictions of the moon alert today. However, after that, go after what you want. You're in a strong position today, and you might use your money, resources, and influences to help someone at work. You might also make improvements at home. It's your call. And Sagittarius is our next visit. You might have to go more than halfway when dealing with others today, which is a small thing. Discussions about travel, publishing, and education will appeal. Meanwhile, this is a popular day for you, so enjoy the company of younger people. Discussions with partners and spouses might be intense today. Along now comes Capricorn. You make a great impression on everyone at this time because the sun is high in your chart. This happens only once a year for you for 4 weeks. And this is a productive day. Discussions about finances and shared property will go your way. Relations with a friend might be flirtatious today. Along now comes Aquarius. Although relations with partners and spouses might require patience, this is actually a fun-loving and sociable day for you. Make an effort to enjoy the company of others. Explore new ideas about politics, religion, higher education, medicine, and the law. It's also a flirtatious and romantic day. And finally, we visit with Pisces. You might prefer to relax at home today, although something might interrupt your routine. Travel will appeal. You also have a lot of energy to make home improvements and possibly some elegant purchases after the moon alert is over. And if today is your birthday, actress Marion Cotillard, born in 1975, shares your birthday today. You value justice and honesty. You're fair-minded, focused, and compassionate. This is a year of work and building foundations both internally and externally. Simplicity is the key. So take charge of your health. Explore martial arts or yoga because exercise will play an important role. Stay grounded and stay level-headed. And time now for us to move to the sports.

0: pages on several local papers, and we will begin with the Springfield State Journal Register. And we head straight into the high school section, where we're going to get a look at the top performers of the week. The match of the day, Chatham-Glenwood defeats Rochester 25-17, 22-25, and 25-23 in girls volleyball. The Titans engineered a 10-0 run with hardly any errors in the third set to remain unbeaten in the Central State 8 Conference. Senior setter Mo Wizorek fueled the electrifying comeback with 9 consecutive service points and 4 aces, not to mention 4 assists. This Virginia Tech commit assisted to standout senior outside hitter Alexis Newman's second straight kill to claim a 23-22 advantage and reached match point on an ace off the net. Wizorek finished with 26 assists, 4 aces, a block, and a kill. Newman had 14 kills, 4 aces, and 1 block. "I couldn't have done it without my team if they didn't pick up all the balls that they did," Wizorek said. "We wouldn't have been able to get on that run, so I give all the praise to them." Glenwood's now 17-2 overall, 6-0 in the CS8, and had trailed 21-14 before a timeout from Coach Don Williams. Rochester senior setter Cammie Tinder tacked on a kill before Glenwood's scoring spree. Stars of the night, Gemma Armstrong and Brooke Cox of Pana. Armstrong recorded a team-high 9 kills and Cox dished out 21 assists, and the Panthers stayed unbeaten with a 25-19, 24-26, 25-19 win over Highland. Pope Phoenix added 6 kills, and Bella Bennett had 5, as well as 3 service aces, to help lift Panna to 22-0 for the season. Hannah Holliday of Williamsville. This junior notched 12 digs and 7 kills to power Williamsville past Auburn 25-15, 25-9 in a Sangamo Conference match. Elise Coons ended with 16 digs, and Kinsley Fox led the Bullets, who are now 19-3 overall and 4-0 in Sangamo, with 11 assists. Tori Elvidge of Raymond Lincolnwood. This senior dialed up 9 kills and 5 service aces as the Lancers went the distance to beat Nokomis 25-23, 18-25, 25-21, in an MSM conference match. Lincolnwood improved to 11-7 overall and 4-1 in the conference. Mackenzie Mahochko of Nokomis. Mahochko provided 11 digs, 8 kills, and 2 blocks in a 3-set loss to Raymond Lincolnwood. And checking girls swimming and diving, Lainey Ryan and Joyce Lee of Chatham-Glenwood. Ryan won the 100 freestyle in just over 1 minute and 2 seconds and the 100 backstroke in 1 minute and 10 seconds, while Lee took the 100 breaststroke in 1:21 to go with a second place finish in the 50 freestyle, as Glenwood scored 165 points and won the quadrangular meet over Jacksonville, Sacred Heart Griffin, and Southeast. Lee also raced on the winning 200 medley and 400 freestyle relay, while Ryan swam on the medley. And in boys soccer, Nathan Frey and Jeff Jenner Coe of Pleasant Plains. Frey recorded a hat trick and Coe corralled 14 saves in goal as Plains blanked Riverton 5-0. Vincent McDonald and Drake Irvin each added a goal. Girls swimming and diving from Monday, Ellie Milliman of Springfield High. This freshman was part of 2 winning relays, the 200 freestyle and the 400 freestyle, and individually won the 500 freestyle in 5:53.03 and a 6-dive 1-meter diving event as the Senators scored 175 points and defeated Petersburg Porta and Jacksonville Rout in a triangular meet at Eisenhower Pool. And checking in volleyball from Monday, Kaylee Weiss of Hillsborough racked up 18 kills as Hillsborough rallied from a set down to beat Nokomis 23-25, 25-17 and 25-23 in a non-conference match. Kaia Connor recorded 4 blocks of her own. Mackenzie Mahochko of Nokomis. Mahochko dropped 16 kills and collected 24 digs in Nokomis's 23-25, 25-17, 25-23 loss to Hillsboro. Hannah Tarter led the team with 25 digs, and Chloe Dirks added 23 assists. And Emma Sabatka of Pleasant Plains. Sabatka finished with 5 kills, 15 assists, and 3 aces, but Plains fell in 3 sets, 22-25, 25-20, and 25-23, to Decatur Christian. Kendall Guthrie had 17 digs, and Kira Walters dropped 8 kills, 8 digs, and added 3 blocks. We move over next to check in on college football, but from a little different angle. So from best to worst, all 31 of the first-year college football coaches are ranked. 6 of the 31 first-year coaches in the bowl subdivision remain undefeated after the first month of the season. Bob Chesney of UCLA and John Sumrall of Florida ranked as the top 2 new hires, both starting their seasons at 4-0. And several new coaches have maintained winning traditions at schools like Utah, James Madison, and South Florida. So of the 31 first-year head coaches in the bowl subdivision, 6 have yet to lose a game. 10 just have 1 loss, and 1, with a bit of an asterisk, is still looking for that first win. Northern Illinois interim coach Rob Harley's off to an 0-4 start with a narrow loss to Illinois State of the championship subdivision and 3 losses to bowl subdivision opponents by at least 21 points. On the other hand, the 6 still unbeaten new coaches have quickly turned things around at number 8 Florida, number 23 UCLA and Virginia Tech, and maintain winning ways at number 13 Utah, James Madison, and South Florida. So here's the ranking. First up, Bob Chesney of UCLA, who's 4-0. No coach has done more with lower expectations after inheriting one of the biggest pushovers in the Big Ten. Like Kurt Cignetti before him, the former James Madison coach has turned around the Bruins culture by installing a high-powered and seemingly unstoppable offense. And at number 2 is John Sumrall from Florida, also 4-0. The Gators are number 8 and have exceeded even the most optimistic hopes for Sumrall's first month. They've scored at least 40 points in each of their first 4 games for the first time since 2001. At number 3 is James Franklin of Virginia Tech. They're undefeated, 4-0. This transfer-heavy roster of the Hokies has taken care of business against a weak schedule, but things will get much tougher in October with Pittsburgh, California, Georgia Tech, and Clemson all up ahead. At number 4, Morgan Scally of Utah, 4-0. With very little fanfare, Scally has stepped in for Kyle Whittingham and hit the ground running thanks to an offense that ranks 12th nationally and in scoring and 13th in yards per play. Lane Kiffin's number 5 at LSU, he's 3-1. Everything's gone pretty well under intense scrutiny, but not perfect, with a loss in Kiffin's homecoming in Oxford souring a start that otherwise includes a very one-sided set of wins against Clemson and Texas A&M. At number 6 is Billy Napier of James Madison, 4-0. Napier has done what he's supposed to do, taking over a winning environment, keep the Dukes rolling as one of the top teams in the group of 6. At number 7, Pete Golding of Mississippi, 3-1. Things fell apart this past Saturday in Gainesville, taking some wind out of the Rebels' sails after that emotional win against LSU. But Golding's team is clearly good enough to win the national championship. At number 8, Will Stein of Kentucky, now 3-1. The marquee win against Texas A&M has lost some luster with the Aggies' recent collapse. At number 9 is Eric Morris of Oklahoma State at 3-1. Number 10, Charlie Huff at Memphis, 3-1. 11 is Alex Gullish of Auburn, 3-1. Number 12 is Mike Jacobs of Toledo, 3-1. 13 has Jamarcus Shepard of Oregon State, who's 2-2. And number 14, Brian Hartline of South Florida, is 4-0. It's a very soft 4-0, but it still counts as 4-0. 15, Tavita Pritchard of Stanford, 2-2. 16, Kyle Whittingham of Michigan, 3-1. 17, Colin Klein of Kansas State, 3-1. 18, Neil Brown of North Texas at 2-2. Number 19, Jimmy Rogers of Iowa State is 2-2. Number 20, Pat Fitzgerald at Michigan State is 2-2. 21 is Matt Campbell of Penn State. They're 3-1. Number 22, Kirby Moore at Washington State is 1-3. At number 23, Jason Candle of Connecticut is 2-2. At 24, Jim Mora of Colorado State is 2-2. 25, Tosh Lupoy of California is 2-2. Number 26, Casey Woods of Missouri State is 1-3. At 27, Ryan Beard of Coastline Carolina is 1-3. At 28 is Will Hall of Tulane. They're 2-2. At 29, Alonzo Carter of Sacramento State is now 1-4. At number 30, Ryan Silverfield of Arkansas is 2-2. And as mentioned earlier, at 31 is Rob Harley of Northern Illinois. They're now 1-4 after the first month of play. And staying with college football, let's get a look at the predictions, odds, and everything else about the Illinois versus Purdue game in Week 5. Illinois Fighting Illini have a chance to bounce back against the Purdue team, whose defense is now ranked worst in the Big Ten. So this is a recovery week for the Illini football team after it was humbled in their Big Ten opener last weekend at number 7, Ohio State. So now in comes Purdue at 1-3, an opponent in the weight class of the Fighting Illini who is 2-2 and with similar defensive issues. Illinois jettisoned its defensive coordinator Sunday, hours after a 42-19 loss to the Buckeyes, in a game that saw Ohio State receiver Jeremiah Smith pile up 12 catches for 217 yards and 4 touchdowns. At one point on a goal line stand, the Illinois defense found itself with just 9 men on the field. So goodbye, Illini defensive coordinator Bobby Houck. They'll send out a defensive unit that's now ranked number 101 in the nation in points allowed, third worst in the Big Ten. But Purdue will counter with number 136. Neither team is ranked nor among others receiving votes in the latest LBM coaches poll. So Illinois is 2-2, 0-1 in the conference, and they'll host Purdue, who's 1-3, also 0-1 in the conference, at 3:15 p.m. Saturday the 3rd at Geese Memorial Stadium in Champaign. The game is airing on the Big Ten Network, so check your provider to see if the channel is being carried. Streaming options including Fubo under a free trial. Play-by-play will be Chris Vosters, and the analyst will be Anthony Heron, and the sideline reporter will be Danny Rogers. The injury report will be released sometime on Wednesday, and the temperature is expected to be 71 at kickoff, chance of rain just 20 to 50% in late afternoon, and light winds. So the Fighting Illini trail the all-time series with Purdue at 48-47-6. The game is played for the Cannon Trophy, a rivalry prize that goes to the winner each year. Illini wide receiver Colin Dixon is tied for the national lead in receiving touchdowns with 7, with Rutgers' K.J. Duff and Ohio State's Jeremiah Smith. He's also 7th in the nation and 3rd in the Big Ten in receptions with 30, 7th in the nation and 3rd in the Big Ten in receiving yards at 430, and 7th in the nation in total touchdowns of 7. Illini wide receiver Hudson Clement has caught a pass in 31 straight games, and Illini quarterback Catton Hauser ranks 4th in the nation in ESPN's QBR metric of 89.6. So let's check the predictions. First up, David Aminian says Illinois 45, Purdue 24. the Purdue defense is the worst in the Big Ten, allowing nearly 40 points a game. Ohio State held the Fighting Illini star receiver Colin Dixon in check last week, so he's due for a big bounce-back game, and this is the right matchup to do it. The Illinois defensive coordinator is gone, but the 3-3-5 defense is not, and with a lineup thin at defensive line, Purdue should be able to score some points as well. And Adam Duvall calls for Illinois 35, Purdue 21. Illinois and Purdue are meeting for the 77th time with the Cannon Rivalry Trophy on the line. The Fighting Illini will be doing so under a new defensive coordinator after Bobby Houck parted ways with the program on Sunday. And Illinois will also look to rebound after seeing Ohio State wide receiver Jeremiah Smith catch 12 balls for 217 yards and 4 TDs. Colin Dixon remains dangerous with 7 receiving TDs this season. The Boilermakers have played a tough early season schedule, facing Wake Forest and receiving votes, number 23 UCLA and number 3 Notre Dame over the last 3 weeks. So the odds at this point, the betting lines are a point spread of 10.5 points with Illinois called out as the winner, and the over and under total is 61.5 points. And we move over next to the St. Louis Post-Dispatch and land on their sports page, and we head straight to the high school section where we're going to check in on the Post-Dispatch Athletes of the Week. Addie DeClue of St. Clair Volleyball. This senior setter, DeClue, helped the Bulldogs post a 3-0 record last week, including a 5-set victory against Four Rivers Conference rival Sullivan. DeClue had 102 assists, 22 digs, 9 kills, 6 aces, and 5 block assists for the week. The highlight came in St. Clair's 16-25, 25-18, 25-23, 18-25, 15-13 win over Sullivan, during which DeClue provided 43 assists, 12 digs, 4 kills, 2 aces, and 1 block assist. She's in her third season helping run the Bulldogs' offense, to the second in a 5-1 as a single-setter offense after she shared duties in a 6-2 offense as a sophomore. Will Gnad of Winfield Soccer. The Warriors have won 6 games in a row and off to the best start in program history at 7-3, which includes a winning the championship last week of their own Warrior Classic. A junior, Gnad helped lead the effort by scoring twice and providing 1 assist in the tournament. He scored the lone goal in the first half as the Warriors opened to a 1-0 victory against Wright City, and he also got on a score sheet of a 4-0 victory against Mexico on the event's second day. Winfield closed the Warrior Classic with a 4-0 win over Ellsbury, and Gnad provided 1 assist in that game. Cannon Kisner of DeSoto Football. A 5'10", 170-pound quarterback, Kisner had a hand in all 6 Dragons touchdowns as they beat Windsor 40-12 for their first Mississippi Area Blue victory. Kinzer rushed for a season-high 179 yards and 3 touchdowns and completed 6 of 7 passes for single-game career highs of 179 yards and 3 touchdowns, 1 each to Payson Casey, Damian Pogue, and Nolan Seltzer. Kisner scored on a 66-yard run just 39 seconds into the game to get DeSoto started on the right foot. A team captain who's in his second season as a starter under center, Kisner ranks among the area leaders with 528 rushing yards and 70 carries. Trey Lalococo of Troy Buchanan Football. The Trojans rolled to their 4th successive victory, all by double-digit margins, and were led by Lococo. A 6-foot, 185-pound junior running back, Lococo rushed for single-game career highs of 211 yards and 5 touchdowns in Troy's 48-26 victory against Fort Zumwalt West to improve to 2-0 in the GAC South standings. Lococo missed the Trojans' season opening game while finishing his recovery from an injury that had ended his sophomore campaign. but since has rushed for 391 yards, 7 touchdowns on 55 carries, to go along with 37 receiving yards and 1 receiving touchdown. Sam Mercurio of St. Charles Soccer, a senior who returned to play for the Pirates this season for the first time since his freshman year, Mercurio ranks among area scoring leaders and helped the co-hosts capture the championship of the St. Charles United Invitational. Primarily a midfielder who also plays forward, Mercurio had 5 goals, including all 3 game winners, and 3 assists in St. Charles' 3 tournament victories last week. 1 goal and 1 assist in a 4-1 win over North Point then provided 3 goals and 2 assists as St. Charles topped Pattonville 5-1. Mercurio's game winner in the title game came in double overtime for a 2-1 victory against Troy Buchanan. Lola Sewell of Oakville Softball. A junior pitcher, Sewell helped the Tigers win 3 games last week with 2 complete game efforts in the circle and a strong performance at the plate. She pitched Oakville to a 2-1 non-conference win at Incarnate Word, striking out 13. And 2 days later, she helped the Tigers win 3-0 at Parkway West in a Suburban Conference Red Pool game with her 2nd shutout in 3 conference games. She blanked Parkway South 8-0 on September 17th, and Oakville finished the week with a 17-0 non-conference win at Melville, and Sewell did not pitch but went 3-for-3 at the plate with 4 RBIs. Sam Spruill of Columbia Volleyball. A senior setter, Spruill helped the Eagles to a pair of victories last week as she continues to climb the program's all-time assist ladder. Earlier this season, Spruill eclipsed the 1,000 assist plateau for her career. She had 1,153 in her 4-year career after the last week's sweep of Gibloux in the non-conference match and Centralia in a Cahokia Conference Mississippi Division encounter. In the Eagles' 25-12-25-11 win at Gibloux, Spruill had 16 assists and 6 digs, and she added 14 more assists and 6 digs and 1 service ace 2 days later in a 25-20-25-20 win over Centralia. Kai Vega of Washington Swimming. An exchange student from Spain, Vega is leaving his mark in his lone season with the Blue Jays. Vega was the only 4-event winner in the Fort Zumwalt North Invitational at St. Peter's Recplex, swimming season-best times to capture the 100-yard butterfly and 100-yard breaststroke while helping Washington swim to school-record times during victories in the 200 medley and 400 freestyle relays. Individually, Vega won the 100 butterfly in 55.72 seconds for a victory of more than 3 seconds, and he touched first by just under a tenth of a second in the 100 breaststroke by clocking in at 107.52. And we move over next to check for some U.S. soccer, and we find a headline that reads, "Offense continues to be on target as United States beats Chile 4-2 at Energizer Park." The 4 matches for the U.S. national team in this international window have not just been an introduction to the next generation of American soccer, but also a step up for some of the players already in the program. So while 18-year-old Julian Hall scored his 2nd goal in as many games is not only notable but historic, and Matthias Albert becoming the youngest player to score a goal in modern U.S. soccer history is special, you've also got, perhaps more notably, Sebastian Berhalter having his 2nd consecutive game with a goal and an assist, or Gio Reyna creating scoring chances in the penalty area as they're looking ready to move from supporting cast to starring roles with the national team very soon. The United States beat Chile 4-2 at Energizer Park, where they are 5-0 before a crowd of 21,680 on Tuesday night. It was the 2nd straight game for the U.S. team that they had scored 4 goals as it got to the start of the 2030 World Cup cycle, off to a healthy start. It wasn't as good an overall performance as a 4-1 win over Peru on Saturday, and the Americans had to rally from a 2-1 second-half deficit to get the win, But considering the youth and inexperience of the team, the youngest yet used by coach Mauricio Pochettino is very promising. "I'm so happy," he said. "Overall, I think it was a good performance. I think most I see this type of game as priceless for the team and for the players." While players like Albert and Hall, still teenagers, have a ways to go, someone like Berhalter can have a much more immediate impact. He started just one of five games at the World Cup, the Turkey game where Pochettino rested most of his regulars, but he may have some starts in his future. Berhalter, the son of former U.S. coach Greg Berhalter, who was fired and replaced by Pochettino, scored in the Turkey game and now has scored in his first two games in this window. He's a player that the energy and the commitment that he does is for the badge, for the national team, and for the teammates, Pochettino said. He can play from the left, he can play from the right, he can play like a midfielder, box to box, but also holding midfield. He can play like a number 10 from different positions, and along with this, is always very happy to do anything for the national team. This type of game is priceless, and to have a player like him adds to the pricelessness. If there wasn't an international break going on, Hall would be playing for Red Bull New York on Wednesday against City SC. Instead, he became the youngest player to score in his first two games with the national team. He tied the game at 2-2 in the 51st minute, just 2 minutes after Chile had moved ahead, heading in from a cross from Reyna. In the third of what was supposed to be 5 minutes of stoppage time, Austin Trusty headed down a free kick from Anthony Robinson, and Albert, who plays for Borussia Dortmund in Germany, came in and got his right foot on the ball, knocking it off the underside of the crossbar and into the goal, and then bouncing out, so it took an instant before the goal was acknowledged, slightly delaying the celebration, though Albert was quickly embraced by as many players as possible. At 17 years, 131 days, he surpassed Christian Pulisic as the USA's youngest goal scorer. Next up, the United States is a meeting with Mexico on Saturday in Glendale, Arizona, followed by a game with Canada on October the 6th in St. Paul, Minnesota. And we move over to another soccer-related article, and this one's got a headline that reads, "Five More Things to Know About City SC's Game Wednesday with Red Bull New York." It's taken a few more days than planned, but City SC will play its first game against Red Bull New York on Wednesday in Harrison, New Jersey. Red Bull New York is the last team in the league for City SC to face, and the game was supposed to be played Saturday, but a ferocious nor'easter came in and hit the area hard, causing flooding and making conditions unplayable, while also making just getting to the stadium pretty hard. City SC comes into the game with an 18-game unbeaten streak overall, a 16-game streak in MLS play, so here's what you need to know about the game. These numbers haven't changed. City SC's 16-games MLS unbeaten streak is tied for the seventh-largest regular season streak in league history, the second-longest confined to one season. Adding in the U.S. Open Cup win over Colorado, City SC has won three in a row. A fourth win would match its longest streak of the season. One thing City SC has done well this season is avoid distractions. Other than the Sporting Kansas City game, which came right after a big win at San Jose, the team has been on its game consistently throughout this run. The pause button. The impending storm Saturday led to the postponement of the game. Because the storm was expected to still be around on Sunday, playing then wasn't an option. And with Mexico playing Peru at Sports Illustrated Stadium on Tuesday, that meant Monday and Tuesday were out, and that left Wednesday as the best option to make up the game. It really was the only option for City SC. The club only had three Wednesdays open the remainder of the season, and if either of the other two had been chosen, City SC would have had four consecutive weeks with a Wednesday game, which is a difficult situation to be in, regardless of how deep you feel your roster might be. Figuring it out. City SC has come a long way from the start of the season when it went 1-6-3, but The team has grasped Domet's system, which it didn't really see until camp opened in January. I think in January it was just about learning all the different assets of the game and the different phases, said midfielder Daniel Edelman, one of the new acquisitions on the team. And you can see the growth and the evolution. It takes time to get reps and learn things over again, but where we are today is a massive credit to the boys for never wavering and following through. I mean, we were in 14th place. It could have just been a blah year and everyone could have just put their heads down. But this team believed in what we were doing, and credit to the coaches, Corey Ray and everyone, staff, performance staff, everyone for still sticking to the routine and not letting anything like the losses get in the way of what we wanted to do this year. And with a system that Edelman calls pretty complicated, it understandably has taken a while. And Red Bull watch. RBNY is the 8th in the East with 33 points, 11 fewer than City SC, and has won 2 in a row, though bottom in the bottom half in the Eastern Conference. Before that, it was winless in 6 games. It's in a 3-way tie for 8th, the top 9 make the playoffs, and the team's minus 14 goal difference is by far the worst among contending teams. The team has 9 players unavailable for this game because of international call-ups. And the lay of the land. The delay in the game simplifies the impact this game will have in the tightly packed Western Conference standings, but underscored one fact. Every game will mean a lot in the standings the rest of the way. City SC is tied for 4th in the West with Houston, which currently has the tiebreaker, putting City SC in 5th place. If you go by points per game, considering City SC has played one less game than the 3 teams ahead of it, City SC at 1.69 is 3rd behind Vancouver at 1.92 and Dallas at 1.74. With a win, City SC would be in 2nd place, even with Dallas on points and wins, but ahead on goal differential. A tie would put City SC in 4th. A win would put City SC 3rd overall in league standings. Yes, we're now in the off season, but we still want to check in with the Redbirds in Hockman's article with a headline that reads, "Who's on 3rd for Cardinals in 2027? Nolan Gorman? Jesus Baez? Alec Baum?" The dream was he'd turn into a hitter like Nolan Arenado. In the end, he hit like a guy forever facing Nolan Ryan. I say in the end because I want to think this is the end of the Nolan Gorman era in St. Louis. It can't go on, right? In 2024 and 2025, his on-base slugging percentage was in the dreaded 600s. This year was 580. He struck out 32.5% of the time in 2026, and this was the 4th worst of National League hitters with at least 300 plate appearances. No question, the dude's got power, but it just hasn't been unlocked. And so, as Chaim Bloom said Monday of third base, we have a long-term vacancy there. So the third baseman for the St. Louis Cardinals is the same as Abbott and Costello's St. Louis Wolves. I don't know. It's hard to look at third and say it's not open, both short and long-term, said Bloom, the Cardinals' president of baseball operations. Incidentally, only one National League team, Cincinnati, got worse offensive production from third base spot than the Cardinals did. Bloom appears to be building for a 2028 breakthrough for the St. Louis Cardinals. The rebuilding club won 77 games this year, and in 2027, it's possible that top prospects such as Raniel Rodriguez, Jesus Baez, Liam Doyle, Tekoa Roby, Mason Molina, and others will debut. As for third, the Class 2A slugger Baez, Bloom believes, could make the transition from shortstop to third base. And sure enough, the Class 2A catcher Rodriguez has played third in the past. But even with their tantalizing home run totals, Bloom cautioned that he doesn't necessarily want to skip steps with his prospects. Rodriguez will be 20 next season, and Baez will be 22. I think St. Louis should find a stopgap at third base. Sign a veteran for 1 year. A guy who can provide great glove work or respectable hitting would then be out of the way for 2028. the list of available free agent third basemen isn't sparkling, but there are some names. Alec Bohm had a down year with a .697 OPS, but he still drove in 88 runs for the Phillies, and his OPS in each of the previous four seasons was in the 700s. And Seattle's J.P. Crawford also flirted with a 700 OPS, and he even started 28 games at third this season and won a gold glove at shortstop in 2020. I don't want to appear to be hinting at anything, Bloom said, regarding free agency overall, but he did sound open to the idea of signing someone if it's a flip. And the Cardinals do have money to spend. So who's available in-house? They could try this Gorman thing one more time, but that's a tough sell to the fans. Jose Furman was okay, but he doesn't look like an everyday starter. And Thomas Segesi's situation is interesting because for a while there in late summer, he was the one hitting like a vintage Arenado. But it didn't last. His second half OPS finished at .755 and his overall OPS was .646. And let's get a quick look at the Blues. We find a headline that reads, with new partner, maybe, and renewed outlook, Cam Fowler eyes a rebound season for the Blues. Cam Fowler entered the offseason in a different state than the previous year. In 2025, he was coming off a renaissance year, complete with a trade to St. Louis, a perfect chemistry with Colton Parayko, resounding offensive production, and a short but sparkling stint in the playoffs. That led to a three-year contract extension in training camp worth an average annual value of $6.1 million and an apparent second home after a decade and a half spent at Anaheim. But then 2025-26 happened. The pairing of Fowler and Parayko was split up as the Blues tried to redistribute minutes to their three pairs.
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2: Good morning. Today, expect overcast skies with a high near 82. Tonight, look for overcast skies with a low near 76. Thursday, look for overcast skies with a high near 85. Thursday night, expect heavy rain showers with a low near 67. Friday, expect sunshine with a high near 67. Get your weather every hour right here on Mind's Eye Radio, your virtual newsstand.
3: In Springfield, it's overcast and 70 degrees. In Champaign, it's overcast and 67 degrees. In Decatur, it's overcast and 68 degrees.
4: All right, Yael, you're a moth, and mating for you is a big deal because it takes 8 or 9 hours. So the last thing you want is for some predator to interrupt you and your mate in the act.
5: I'm guessing that's true not just for moths. It's just that moths can't put up a do not disturb sign.
4: Well, in some sense they can. You see, certain species of male moths use toxins to protect themselves during sex. In fact, during the courtship dance, the male moth releases a derivative of these toxins, which enables the female to choose the moth who can offer her the most protection.
5: Are the males just born with these toxins?
4: Actually, the toxins come from plants. The male rattlebox moth gets these toxins in its larval stage when it eats from the rattlebox plant. The wasp moth, on the other hand, gets them from the poisonous dog fennel plant before the big night. In both cases, the chemicals make the moths so unappealing that spiders have actually been observed cutting them loose from their webs.
5: That's one handy toxin.
4: When the moths mate, the male passes the toxins along with his sperm to the female, and the wasp moth actually releases the toxin in a cloud of miniature confetti that sticks to him and the female. The toxin protects them both during mating and continues to protect the female and the eggs later on. In fact, the rattlebox moth passes enough toxins to the female that she's protected from predators for the rest of her lifespan, which is about 30 days.
5: All this makes me wonder what my husband has done for me lately.
4: This moment of science came from Indiana University with underwriting from the Office of the Vice President for Research.
5: Today's program was prepared by Denise Brown with help from Michael Meyer at Purdue University. There are hundreds more moments of science on our website. The address there is amos.indiana.edu. For a moment of science, I'm Yael Cassander.
4: And I'm Don Glass.

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2: Greetings, folks. This is Monica Hatch with Mind's Eye Radio and the Sunday New York Times Magazine from September 27. We begin with, Congress may be broken beyond repair. Lawmakers told us how it happened. Members from both parties say the legislative branch has descended into a state of dysfunction in the Trump era. And the photograph that goes with this is of a three-dimensional puzzle depicting the Capitol building, and it is the blocks are tumbling all around. This is by Robert Draper. Cheers and whistles accompanied President Trump's prizefighter-like arrival in the House chamber to deliver his State of the Union address in February. While Republicans leaned into the aisle to shake Trump's hand, several Democrats refused to turn his way, and their House minority leader, Representative Hakeem Jeffries, remained seated. From the rostrum, the president took in the peculiar mixture of sustained applause and stark silence with a lofty smile. Then he began, and nothing in his words or manner gave the impression that the legislative branch arrayed before him was intended to be his co-equal. In truth, they no longer were his co-equal. The president now dictated what they did, what they didn't do, and even how they behaved. Trump saw no reason to pretend otherwise. Announcing a new round of tariffs that he planned to implement on unspecified, quote, countries that were ripping us off for decades, parentheses, to replace his previous tariffs that the Supreme Court struck down, Trump breezily said, congressional action will not be necessary. He predicted that his executive orders on prescription drug pricing would never be overturned by any future administration. But then he turned to Senator John Thune, the majority leader, and Representative Mike Johnson, the Speaker of the House, and casually added, John and Mike, if you don't mind, codify it anyway. About halfway into his record-setting 107-minute address, Trump challenged every member of Congress to stand if they agreed with the principle that America should first protect its citizens rather than, quote, illegal aliens. While the Republicans stood, clapped, and hooted, Trump leaned over the lectern and glowered at the unanimously seated and stone-faced Democrats. You should be ashamed of yourself not standing up, he told them. The Democrats, he declared later in his speech, were pro-crime. They were, quote, sick people. A few House Democrats, including Representatives Rashida Tlaib of Michigan and Ilhan Omar of Minnesota, openly jeered the president. Another, Representative Al Green of Texas, was escorted from the chamber by Capitol Security officials for holding up a sign that read, Black people aren't apes. Parentheses, in reference to the president's Truth Social post that month of a video that depicted Barack and Michelle Obama as apes. More notable, however, were the empty seats. Roughly half the Democrats in both the House and the Senate chose to boycott the address. That so many members of Congress refused to take part in their one annual public event counted as yet another first of the Trump era. I went because I'm an institutionalist, Representative Terry Sewell, an eight-term Democrat from Alabama, later told me. This body can still be a powerful voice for good. That's the reason why I did it, but it's increasingly harder to stomach, to be honest. The Republican members, for their part, dutifully issued statements praising Trump's address. Last night, President Trump highlighted the wins of his administration and the Republican-led Congress for the American people, began the news release of Representative Dave Joyce, a seven-term congressman from Ohio and an appropriations subcommittee chairman. But Joyce offered a more somber assessment a few months later when I asked him if he felt that Congress had assumed an overly submissive posture toward Trump. I think we have, unfortunately, Joyce replied. He recalled the first State of the Union address he attended in 2014, just after President Barack Obama had threatened to use his pen to sign executive orders and take other executive actions to pass his agenda if Congress failed to do so. I was sitting next to a Democrat, he said, and I said, doesn't that bother you? But we're just as bad. We continually cede power to the executive. The president blows things up, and then we just go home, Joyce said. On occasions when Trump has expressed displeasure over a legislative matter, as he did over the release of the Epstein files and the failure to pass voter restrictions, Republican congressional leaders have complied by going into recess rather than holding votes they knew would anger the president. Now we have a photograph of Representative David Joyce seated on a couch, a tufted black leather couch. His hands are folded in his lap. The question is whether they will, though that will has been permanently extinguished. On November 3, American voters will decide which party controls the House and the Senate for the remainder of Trump's presidency. In theory, at least, the outcome of their decision should be enormously consequential. If the Republicans somehow manage to defy the current ill portents, an unpopular leader, a sluggish economy, and a costly war with no end in sight, then the president will have a final 2 years to place his indelible stamp on American life. Should the Democrats regain control of both chambers, or at least the House, as they are expected to do, then Trump's opposition will possess the legislative and investigatory tools to bring the president's agenda, and potentially the entire Trump era, to a decisive halt. But the two scenarios rest on the assumption that Congress still functions as the founders planned when they devoted Article I of the Constitution to the legislative branch. Among those functions, described in Section 8 of Article 1, are the exclusive power to impose taxes, fund government agencies, declare war, regulate commerce with foreign nations, and above all, quote, make all laws which shall be necessary and proper for carrying into execution the foregoing powers. Few Americans, including members of Congress themselves, believe that the legislative branch is fulfilling its duties as the founders intended. As Representative Jim Himes, a moderate Democrat from Connecticut, who has served in the House for 18 years, told me in June, Congress is somewhere between dysfunctional and irrelevant and is despised by the people. Congress was already unpopular decades before Trump became president. Since 1974, according to Gallup polling, its approval rating has averaged a dismal 28%. As of July, Congress has the lowest favorability ranking, 9%, of any institution in America. A low regard of this magnitude cannot be ascribed to one person. Trump has nonetheless taken an already weak legislative body and made it subservient. He left office in 2021 only after his followers violently raided the Capitol on January 6 in a failed effort to stop Congress from certifying the 2020 presidential election results and keep him in office. The fact that a majority of House Republicans voted against certifying the election mere hours after the riot, coupled with the role of Senator Mitch McConnell, the majority leader at the time, in acquitting Trump of impeachment charges weeks later, created a permission structure for Trump's eventual return to power. That ugly episode also left its mark on Congress, Himes said. It's a huge, unhealed wound that continues to separate the two sides of the aisle. Trump's deep thumbprints on the Republican-controlled 119th Congress are unmistakable. It achieved a near-historic low last year in the number of bills passed, with prioritization placed on Trump's tellingly named One Big Beautiful Bill tax legislation. This year, the president has strong-armed the House into funding an unpopular war in Iran after having vowed on election night, I'm not going to start a war, I'm going to stop wars. At the same time, Trump has defied congressional authority through his tariffs and his National Guard deployments by tearing down agencies and erecting new federal buildings, all with the barest of pushback from Republicans on Capitol Hill. Those in his party who have occasionally stood up to Trump, such as Representatives Marjorie Taylor Greene and Thomas Massie, by forcing him to agree to release the Epstein files, and Senators Bill Cassidy and John Cornyn by respectively voting to impeach him and suggesting in 2023 that Trump's, quote, time has passed him by, have been harried out of office. They're just petrified of Trump, said Fred Upton, a Michigan Republican who served in the House for 36 years before voting to impeach Trump in January 2021 and subsequently deciding not to seek another term. Name the issue, he said. It's just amazing. No one's got a spine. Upton elaborated further on the fear among Republicans. Look, I know the pressure. If you signal you're going to vote the wrong way, leadership calls you in. Then the White House starts to turn the screws. Then you start getting threats on social media. I've had very serious threats to my home. We put in security cameras that connected directly to the police department. And now they have trackers who look for you in restaurants. Today, it's worse than ever. Remember, Trump has the command over the Republican Party in every state and county. There's no anti-Trump Republican bastion. But Trump's bullying influence on the legislative agenda and on legislators themselves does not adequately capture how he has shaped Congress. It is his pugilistic, attention-seeking conduct that now permeates the Capitol, and hardly by coincidence. Trump has backed candidates in his own image and has set off a state-by-state redistricting war of attrition in which centrist swing districts have been replaced by hyperpartisan ones. Most of all, Trump has reshaped Congress by example, by showing how bragging, lying, and name-calling can amount to a formula for success. There's a degree to which Trump has normalized disreputable behavior among people who've been here for a long time, said Representative Seth Moulton, a Massachusetts Democrat who came into office 2 years before Trump's first term and is now leaving after unsuccessfully running for the Senate. But it's also attracted disreputable people, he said. Under Trump, the quality of my colleagues has noticeably decreased. Moulton made clear to me that he wasn't just talking about Republican colleagues, and that Trump's lovers and haters alike have taken on his self-absorption. His view is shared by members on both sides of the aisle. What you see now are too many people who come in viewing Congress as their green screen, Joyce said, and they're going to make a name for themselves and don't give a damn about anything else. In seeking to understand how Trump has left his mark on Congress, which I've been covering for more than a decade and a half, I interviewed more than 30 current and former members from both parties and chambers, as well as congressional aides from both parties. In response to a request for comment, a White House spokeswoman, Olivia Wales, wrote in a statement, "President Trump and the White House have worked closely with our partners in Congress to deliver on many important promises to the American people." She added, "President Trump will continue working with Republicans to pass the Save America Act, lower costs for working families, and deliver on the common sense America First agenda that Republicans were elected with an overwhelming mandate to enact." Its current noisy state of brokenness is complicated to untangle. If Trump bears some responsibility, so do the lawmakers who have sublimated themselves to him. And so, for that matter, do the voters who maintain that they want Congress to work together to solve the nation's problems, but then send to Washington individuals who have no interest in doing so. Internecine warfare is what has become vogue, said Representative Michael McCaul, a Texas Republican who has decided not to seek another term after serving for 22 years. You're elected not to get along with the other side and get good things done for the country. You're elected to fight and kill the other side. The man charged with maintaining a semblance of order and unity in this increasingly dystopian ecosystem is Johnson, the House Speaker. In publicly struggling to do so, Johnson represents the latest de-evolutionary stage of Republican House leadership that began with John Boehner and Paul Ryan, and was then followed by the speakership of Kevin McCarthy, who tenuously held the gavel for all of 269 days. The incredible shrinking speakership, as the Democrat and former House Speaker Nancy Pelosi characterized it to me, before his fellow Americans ousted McCarthy and replaced him with Johnson in October 2023. Even from his place of exile during the Biden presidency, Trump called the shots in Johnson's ascent, remembering how the Louisiana congressman led a futile legal challenge to the 2020 election results. He also remembered how Johnson's rival for the speakership, Tom Emmer, voted to certify the 2020 results. Trump made calls to members, and Johnson became the last man standing. "He's speaker for one reason. Trump got him there," Upton told me. "So you won't find one item of disagreement between the two of them." As speaker, Johnson is third in line to the presidency, but his job has unofficially been recast as the chief operating officer of Trump's legislative business, the Capitol Hill counterpart to the White House Chief of Staff, Susie Wiles. An outspoken Christian, Johnson is also not without cunning, and in accompanying the president to MAGA rallies and UFC events, he has signaled that proximity to Trump is more important than the veneer of constitutional independence. That said, his inability to project authority of his own has become a dominant leitmotif of the 119th Congress. Traditionally, the speaker sets the House agenda, one in which legislation is developed in committees.

The 435-member House has been the more unwieldy of the legislative chambers, with the Senate and its 100 members viewed as the more dispassionate and deliberative body. But in the Trump era, the Senate has descended into its own version of glacial self-parody. The House failure is driven by the Senate's failure to work as well, said Patrick McHenry, a former North Carolina congressman who briefly served as acting speaker during the 23-day interregnum between McCarthy's ouster and Johnson's election. The House gets delivered a few packages where everything has been larded into it, because the Senate no longer is capable of following what for 200 years had been a normative process of handling wins and losses week after week. Now you play for keeps on a couple bills, and that's your whole agenda. Still, the Senate's Republican majority leaders, first Mitch McConnell and now John Thune, have retained some desire for bipartisan legislating and, in the process, independence from Trump, resisting, for example, his call to eliminate the filibuster, parentheses, a procedure that dooms any non-budgetary legislation lacking 60 votes. By contrast, the Republican House majority has committed itself to executing the president's will with a deference that has at times resembled enthusiastic servility. If Donald Trump says, jump 3 feet high and scratch your head, we all jump 3 feet high and scratch our heads, Representative Troy Nails, Republican of Texas, happily acknowledged just after Trump was reelected. The same day Trump was sworn into a second term, Johnson pronounced him the greatest president of our lifetimes. When Trump came back into power, Pelosi told me, he demanded exactly what the founders didn't want to happen. He demanded that Congress yield to him, she added, and in becoming so weak, it's caused a situation where they can barely come to the House floor and pass a simple rule. It seems like every other week there's a new embarrassment on the floor, but they made it happen. Trump has not only neutered his fellow Republicans, he has also deranged the Democratic opposition, including some of its most recognizable figures. Last year, the manic chant of Senator Chuck Schumer, the minority leader, "We will win, we will win," alongside Representatives Maxine Waters and Al Green outside the Treasury building to protest the DOGE government budget cuts, was roundly mocked. The former Democratic Congressman Tim Ryan groaned on X, "I just don't even know what to say anymore when I see this kind of stuff. Is it Saturday Night Live or real life? Does anyone really think this is the future of the country? This is the only alternative to Trump's America? It's just so depressing." When I brought up to Pelosi how her party had responded to Trump's State of the Union address with boycotts, jeers, and Al Green's sign among about apes, Pelosi countered by recalling Trump's address in 2020. When, as Speaker, she stood directly behind him and in full view of the television cameras, ripped up the text of his remarks immediately after he had finished delivering them. The history-making lawmaker had, in that moment at least, succumbed to Trump's reality show theatrics. "The day I tore up his speech, they must have hated that," she said with evident relish. "Well, he lied to Congress the whole time. Every page I tore up had lies in it. So I'm not a good person to talk to about respecting the president in that chamber when he demeans us the way he has." Now we have a photograph of the Representative Suzanne Bonamici, Democrat of Oregon, and she's standing, she's wearing a kind of a deep orange maroon pantsuit with a white top, and she has short brown hair and glasses. She's standing in front of a door, and the caption reads, "People are anxious, they're scared, they're worried. They're asking, what's happening to our democracy? You're not doing enough. Do something." In March of this year, Representative Suzanne Bonamici, Democrat of Oregon, held a series of town halls with her mostly liberal constituents. Such in-person events were commonplace when Bonamici first took office in 2012, but that is no longer the case. "The whole tone has changed," Bonamici lamented in her office one afternoon in late June. "Whenever we announce that I'm going to be somewhere, we have to have security because the threats against members of Congress have increased significantly." No one threatened Bonamici at her March town hall meetings, but she told me, and then it repeats what I just read under the picture there, "Do something." Shortly before my visit to her office, Bonamici announced she would be filing a House resolution to impeach Trump's Secretary of Education, Linda McMahon, the former professional wrestling executive.
Since McMahon's appointment to Trump's cabinet in 2025, she had made no secret

0: of her intention to dismantle the Department of Education. By June, she was making good on her promise. "That's what really put me over the top," Bonamici said. "I came here to improve public education, and I just can't stand by while this lawless woman destroys the Department of Education." So when people at home are terrified and saying, "What are you doing?" this is something I can do. But what was Bonamici doing, really? Not legislating, given that her resolution was stillborn in the Republican-controlled House. Instead, the Congresswoman, a progressive, was following in the footsteps of Marjorie Taylor Greene, Lauren Boebert, Ralph Norman, and other right-wing House Republicans who made a noisy show of trying to remove various members of the Biden administration. That no one was removed was beside the point. The point was to be seen joining the battle, a righteous war against whatever that was memorably expressed by Trump when he responded to a would-be assassin's bullet in 2024 by shaking his fist and bellowing as blood trickled from his ear, "Fight, fight, fight." "People now want scrappy fighters," said Representative Julia Brownlee, a seven-term California Democrat who will retire from the House in January. The scrappy fighter as opposed to the legislator. Scrappy wins. How this duality permeates Congress was best explained to me by former Representative Sean Patrick Maloney, a Democrat who held his swing district seat in New York for a decade before losing to Mike Lawler, a Republican, in 2022. "There are two business models in Congress," Maloney said. "One business model is legislating. That's Pelosi. Her business involves listening and stitching together competing interests to get a big enough number that it will be passed and signed into law. The other business model," he went on, "is being a social media influencer. That's AOC, the progressive New York Congresswoman Alexandria Ocasio-Cortez, who's an extremely influential and talented content creator, but she is not a legislator. It's just a different business she's in, and in that business, the incentive structure doesn't reward listening and compromising. As a social media influencer, you find it difficult to do the work of legislating. If anything, the two business models are in competition with one another. There's almost no one you can point to who does both." (Parentheses) Ocasio-Cortez did not respond to an interview request. Her office disputed Maloney's characterization. Maloney was describing a political phenomenon that didn't exist when he first took office in 2013. One of his Democratic colleagues from the same class, Representative Mark Veazey of Texas, made a similar observation. And now we have a photograph of Veazey, the Democrat of Texas, dark-skinned man. He's perched on a desk, very official-looking desk, with one knee up and the other on the ground, hands folded in his lap. "You remember that Paul Newman Western movie, HUD?" Veazey asked me while sitting in his office one afternoon in late July. "There's this kid who really looks up to the Newman character because he's swashbuckling and funny and lives the good life. And his granddad, who's a serious rancher, says to the kid, 'Lonnie, little by little, the country changes because of the men we admire.' And he tells the kid that he has to decide on his own who he's going to follow. And that's the choice elected officials now have when they come here," said Veazey, who is not seeking an eighth term after his district was recently gerrymandered out of existence on Trump's orders as part of an effort to maintain Republican control of the House. "You're either going to be someone who believes in the institution of Congress, or you're going to be a cosplaying warrior that gets a million likes on social media." Veazey, echoing Maloney, Brownlee, and Bonamici, was acknowledging how much easier it has become to be a, quote, cosplaying warrior than a serious-minded institutionalist. That tension became further evident to me when I visited the office of Representative Ted Lieu, Democrat of California. Lieu, a retired Air Force colonel and lawyer with a wry demeanor, has been the lead sponsor of 13 bills that have become law during his 11 years in Congress, an impressive showing. But what blared from the wall of his office lobby was a framed 2017 Washington Post article with the headline, "On Twitter, he declares a thumb war." The article was about Lieu's countless anti-Trump postings on what is now called X, where he has 1.5 million followers. Like Bonamici with her impeachment resolution, Lieu's war of thumbs fulfills a do-something craving in an otherwise do-nothing Congress. "I wake up every day looking at the news, something administration has done," he told me. "And the majority of the time I go, WTF. And so I go to work thinking, okay, how do we stop this WTF thing from happening?" As with other members of Congress, Liu was a mostly anodyne Twitter scribe before the summer of 2015, when Trump, then a candidate best known for his star turn on the reality TV show The Apprentice, demonstrated how to properly weaponize it. Social media played an undeniably crucial role in Trump's 2016 victory, but in a collective body like Congress, its usage has been more insidious. People become social media darlings up here, and they raise a lot of money off it, Representative Steve Womack, Republican of Arkansas, told me. And the more you can differentiate yourself from mainstream Republicans or Democrats, the better off you are. But it's become the biggest headache for leadership right now. Just one individual, he explained, could create havoc. Because you have these very thin majorities, the price of somebody's vote goes up that much higher, he said. In case I wasn't sure who he was referring to, Womack then leaned toward me and said, read, Anna Paulina Luna. And now we have a photograph of Representative Anna Paulina Luna, Republican of Florida. And she said, the craziest thing is how the House leadership will just lie to other members, saying I'm being a troublemaker or obstructionist. I'm just legislating. And she is seated in a chair with a navy blue curtain behind her, flags on either side of her, looking very official, a light-skinned woman with long black hair, a black pantsuit, and she's seated looking at the viewer with her hands folded over her chest. More than any other member, Luna, a 37-year-old second-term Florida Republican, personifies the kabuki-like state of Congress in the Trump era. She is both camera-ready, a former swimsuit model and an Air Force veteran, and reverential of the president, whom she has nominated for the Nobel Peace Prize, while also introducing a resolution to have his likeness carved onto Mount Rushmore. I met with Luna one afternoon in late June in the rotunda of the Cannon House office building, where she was completing a TV interview. The Congresswoman was in high spirits, having just employed procedural measures to block all business on the House floor until the Senate agreed to pass Trump's voter ID bill. I don't care who in this chamber hates me for it, she posted on X. Why should we give the Senate a win when they won't give us one? She asked while walking briskly back to her office. The craziest thing is how the House leadership will just lie to the other members, saying I'm being a troublemaker or obstructionist. I'm just legislating. More accurate, Luna has legislated the way Trump would if he were in Congress. Her strong-arming in support of the Save America Act caused Johnson to abruptly cancel votes and send members home. But the Senate remained unmoved and chose not to take up the voter ID bill before recessing for the summer, leaving Johnson with nothing to show for his capitulation. People joke about how Johnson is a puppet of Trump, Himes, the Democratic congressman, told me, but he's also a puppet of Luna. For those dismayed by the mindlessly hyperpartisan turn Congress has taken in the Trump era, Luna represents an intriguing study in potential. On the one hand, she has a 94% conservative voting scorecard, according to Heritage Action. And, as she boasted to me, I'm pulling our conference to the right. But Luna has not shied from working with Democrats on a curated basis. Early last year, she teamed with Brittany Peterson, a new mother, like her, to push for a House rule change that would allow new parents 12 weeks of proxy voting. Parentheses, Johnson ultimately agreed to a compromise measure. This April, Luna and Teresa Ledger Fernandez spearheaded a successful bipartisan effort to force the resignations of two members accused of sexual misconduct, the Democrat, Eric Swalwell, and the Republican, Tony Gonzalez. In late July, she and Representative Ro Khanna introduced legislation to ban federal officers, holders, and candidates from using campaign funds to pay for their legal defenses against sexual harassment or abuse charges. That same month, Luna was also co-author of a bill with Representative Rosa DeLauro that would limit liability protections for pesticide manufacturers. Never develop a pattern of predictability, Luna told me with a satisfied smile. She insisted that her go-it-alone style was not in the furtherance of some greater ambition, and that after two or three more terms, she intended to leave politics for the private sector. Until then, it remains unclear whether Luna can build an actual legislative record while making life difficult for her colleagues. Maybe you can extract virtually anything you want out of a willing leadership, Womack said of Luna, but then you no longer have a team of like-minded people ready to do the blocking and tackling for the conference. You have free agency, And free agency is what's hurting this country now, and both sides have it. Then, referring to the House Democratic leader, Womack said, "And if we lose this majority, God forbid. Hakeem Jeffries, welcome to our world." And now we have a photograph of Representative Steve Womack. He is a rather elderly man, white-haired, light-skinned. He's wearing his navy blue suit and a striped tie, standing very straight and looking at the camera. How did we get here? How did arguably the most accomplished deliberative governing body in the history of the world become so febrile and decrepit? Did it all begin with the decision to install C-SPAN cameras in the House chamber in 1979? Or with the torpedoing of Judge Robert Bork's Supreme Court nomination by Senate Democrats in 1987? Or with Newt Gingrich's bomb-heaving speakership from 1995 to 1999? It happened, as a Hemingway character described falling into bankruptcy, gradually, then suddenly. I began covering Congress in 2010, when the so-called Tea Party wave led to a Republican takeover of the House and the end of Pelosi's initial reign as Speaker. Raucous, perhaps even obnoxious, though that freshman class may have been, they saw themselves as reformers rather than arsonists. The man they elected to replace Pelosi, John Boehner, owed his position to the 87 new House Republicans. "Boehner wasn't bitching about us much at the time because we'd handed him the gavel," said one of them, Womack, now a subcommittee chairman on the House Appropriations Committee. "Still, it was a very significant majority, the kind of majority where even with a few knuckleheads, you could impose your will. The kind of majority that you won't see again, thanks to redistricting." Today, veterans of both parties speak affectionately of Boehner, an avuncular, Merlot-swilling conservative who served 10 terms representing Ohio's 8th district before becoming Speaker. In retrospect, however, the story of Trump's conquest over Congress begins with Boehner's inability to contain the right-wing populist fever that brought him to power. "I remember these Team Boehner lunches," McCall said, "and he would be like, 'I don't know how to deal with these guys.' He would try to punish them, but then they'd go on nighttime cable and just dump on John Boehner. It weakened his leadership." By 2013, the knuckleheads had taken over. In June of that year, a sprawling bipartisan farm bill went down in defeat after right-wing members inserted a food stamp job requirement amended that Democrats would never support, amounting to a poison pill. Maloney, a Democratic freshman at the time, was standing next to Boehner on the House floor as the votes were tallied. I said, "Mr. Speaker, a lot of us believed in this bill and took hard votes because we thought it could get passed," Maloney recalled. He looked at me and said, "No shit, kid," and walked away. A few weeks later, Boehner blocked the Senate's bipartisan immigration reform bill from coming to the House floor, even though there were enough votes among both parties to pass it. But those 218 votes, Boehner pointed out, didn't come from the majority of the majority. And that's a quote, meaning that there weren't enough Republican votes to put the party's imprimatur on the bill, an invocation of the so-called Hastert rule, named for the previous Republican Speaker, Dennis Hastert. Fearing an internal revolt that could cost him the gavel, Boehner instead bowed to the nativism in his party rather than allow Congress to overhaul America's broken immigration system. But the worst of 2013 was yet to come. In October, a few Tea Party renegades insisted that a stopgap government funding bill include a provision that would defund or delay Obama's signature health care legislation, which was met with resistance from Senate Democrats and caused a government shutdown. "It didn't make any sense," Joyce, the Ohio Republican, recalled, "and it accomplished nothing. All it did was lead to more shutdowns over more stupid stuff." In January 2015, Representative Seth Moulton began his freshman year in Congress. "A lot of older members welcomed me," he recalled, "and they always added, 'Don't worry, it hasn't been always this bad, and it'll get better.' The thinking was that we had a black president and all the Republicans were a bit racist, but once Obama left office, things would return to normal." From its random origin to its bizarre conclusion, the odyssey of the one major bipartisan legislative triumph of the 119th Congress shows how the process of lawmaking now lives on the razor's edge of Trump's impetuousness. Senator Elizabeth Warren was returning to her office from a speech she had just given at the National Press Club on January 12 this year, when an unfamiliar number popped up on her phone. "Let's talk about credit card interest rates," Trump said by way of greeting. They had never spoken before. Trump routinely referred to Warren, the Massachusetts Democrat, as Pocahontas, parentheses for having incorrectly identified herself as part Cherokee during her academic career. And her regard for him was similarly low. Moments earlier at the press club, Warren blamed the president for the rising cost of living. Trump had apparently learned of this. They traded words for a few minutes, according to Warren. "He seemed stung by the notion that I thought he wasn't doing enough on costs," she told me. "He was ready to hang up. That's when I said, 'One more thing, Mr. President.'" If Trump really wanted to address affordability, she says she told him, there was already legislation in the works that would do so. It was the housing bill that she and a Republican, Senator Tim Scott of South Carolina, chairman of the Senate Banking Committee, had been working on for over a year. The president seemed unaware of the bill's existence, though he posted on Truth Social 5 days earlier, "I am immediately taking steps to ban large institutional investors from buying more single-family homes, and I will be calling on Congress to codify it. People live in homes, not corporations." Now, on the call with Warren, he made, quote, some vague comment that he knew a lot about how housing gets done, she recalled. "I said, well, if you put your shoulder to this bill, we can get it across the finish line." And he said that, yeah, he could do this. 3 days later, Trump issued an executive order repeating the line from his social media post. "Neighborhoods and communities once controlled by middle-class American families are now run by faraway corporate interests," it read in part. "People live in homes, not corporations. My administration will take decisive action to stop Wall Street from treating America's neighborhoods like a trading floor and empower American families to own their own homes." A little more than a week after his brief conversation with Warren, the president hosted a dinner at the White House residence. Among the guests were Vice President J.D. Vance, the White House Legislative Affairs Director James Braid, and several House Republicans. Trump brought up the subject of private equity firms buying up residential housing. "We know that over the winter, he was presented with polling evidence that capping interest rates and banning private equity are incredibly popular things," one of the dinner guests, Representative French Hill, chairman of the House Financial Services Committee, told me. Another dinner guest, Representative Mike Flood, chairman of the Financial Services Subcommittee on Housing and Insurance, told me that Vance most likely contributed to Trump's interest, having highlighted the issue to Republicans at a closed-door meeting at Trump's resort in Doral, Florida, a year earlier. J.D. told us, "When I was on the campaign trail, the number one thing I heard from people in their 20s and 30s was that Wall Street is buying up their homes." What surprised Flood was how firm Trump seemed to be in wanting a housing bill that would ban institutional investment in single-family housing. "It became clear to us when we walked out of there that a housing bill isn't going to go anywhere unless it has that provision in it," he told me. And now we have a photograph of Representative French Hill. He's seated at what looks to be like a bench for several judges, and it has the eagle carved into the wood there. It's a beautiful thing. He's seated there, and I can see chairs on either side of him, almost like how the Supreme Court would sit. His arms are folded there. He's a light-skinned man wearing his navy blue suit. Let's pick up from there. Trump's demand constituted a new plot twist in what had already been a months-long legislative melodrama. Warren and Scott had spent much of the previous year intricately layering a housing bill with both progressive and conservative initiatives. It was far less munificently funded than Democrats would have preferred, but it was also far more expansive than Republicans were accustomed to. As the clock ticked on the 2025 legislative calendar, Thune agreed to attach the housing package onto the annual military funding bill, known as the National Defense Authorization Act. Thune's tactic was by now a familiar one, McCall told me. "Now you have these must-passed bills, and then people want to pull all their other bills on it, like a Christmas tree." Over in the House, Hill was not happy to learn that the Senate was trying to use the NDAA to force a mammoth housing bill down his throat. He had given Flood and the Housing Subcommittee's ranking member, Representative Emanuel Cleaver, the go-ahead to hold meetings about housing reform, and he wanted more time. Scott replied that the White House supported the NDAA in its current form. "Too bad," Hill replied in effect. There were provisions in that bill I had no support for in the House, Hill told me, referring to items written by Warren and other senators that expanded the federal role in housing markets. In refusing to cave, the Arkansas Republican had the support of the committee's ranking member, Maxine Waters, who was Hill's ideological opposite, but who also had been working on housing policies since she served in the California State Assembly half a century ago. Along the way, Waters had developed her own thoughts about how to address the country's housing crisis and expected a legislative process on the topic to include her. The Senate had offered us a bill where no amendments could be made, she told me, and Hill and I were both, not this way. I have to tell you, I was very pleased with his determination not to be run over by the Senate. Now it was late January, and Trump had weighed in with his own demand for what should be in the housing bill. Democrats suddenly had a surprising ally in their longstanding battle against private equity firms. You're speaking my language, Cleaver remembered thinking. Warren and her staff began advising the White House about what the legislative language would look like. Scott's team was less enthusiastic, but viewed it as the price of admission for Trump's support. As one Senate Republican aide told me, this was not a Tim Scott production. This is the thing Donald Trump wanted. Hill, on the other hand, was suspicious of the policy and believed that most of his conservative colleagues felt the same way. I don't think at that time there would have been Republican votes for it, Flood said. On February 9, 2 weeks after the White House dinner, the expansive housing bill made it to the House floor and overwhelmingly passed, 390-9. But the bill did not include a private equity ban, which, as the White House sternly noted in a statement that same day, was a key priority for the Trump administration. Hill conveyed to the White House that he was open to working on a ban, but wanted to get the language right. Late that month, the chairman and other members of the Financial Services Committee met for coffee in the Treasury Cash Room with Treasury Secretary Scott Bessent and Braid, the White House Legislative Affairs Director, to discuss a private equity ban. But the White House had already signaled its impatience with the House, and now a new player was carrying the water for the president's pet policy, Senator Bernie Moreno of Ohio, a staunch Trump ally whose brand of conservatism was less corporatist than that of Hill, a former Deputy Assistant Secretary of the Treasury in the administration of George H.W. Bush. After Trump began publicly stating his opposition to private equity firms purchasing single-family homes, Moreno directed his staff to draw up language that would ban the practice, which they revised with feedback from a Democratic colleague on the Banking Committee, Senator Raphael Warnock. Warnock recommended to Tim Scott, whom he calls Brother Chair, that the new version, which he and Warren helped draft, be incorporated. Scott's committee voted to replace the existing private equity language in the Senate housing bill with that provided by Moreno's staff. Now it was Moreno working directly with the White House on the provision. In March, the Senate passed its own housing bill, 89-10. Its path through the House was, as always, complicated. Major legislation of this sort typically went through the Rules Committee, which, as a gesture of appeasement by Johnson to ensure conservative support for his speakership, included two members of the right-wing House Freedom Caucus, Representatives Chip Roy and Ralph Norman. They would almost certainly block consideration of the Senate housing bill because of some of its progressive elements, like Warren's Innovation Fund, which would allow federal housing grants to be used for community infrastructure projects. While Hill deliberated over what his fellow Republicans could accept in the Senate version, lobbyists from the home building industry swarmed the Capitol to muster opposition to the private equity ban and other components. Keenly aware that the House Republicans were already hard-pressed to hold the majority in the midterms, Hill did what he could to shield his members from political heartburn. The chairman knew that his GOP colleagues generally sided with the industry interests, but they also preferred at all times to side with Trump. Appeasing both the lobby and the president would require a negotiating process. While the chairman led that effort, French, quote, kept our body from having to vote on all that stuff, Flood said, adding, we sheltered in place. In late May, the House stirred from its torpor. A furious back and forth ensued between the two chambers. Hill sent over a bill that watered down the Senate's version of the private equity ban and did not include a provision written by the conservative Senator John Kennedy of Louisiana that would use existing federal grants to incentivize states to increase their annual housing stock. (parentheses) Waters had agreed to the watered-down private equity language in exchange for Hill's agreeing to add tenant protections, including a resource hotline that people renting from private equity landowners could use to contact HUD directly. This went on for several exchanges, Waters recalled. Warren urged Waters to leave Hill behind in the negotiations and join her and Scott on a, quote, three corners agreement. Waters refused to do so. Hill had always treated her with respect, she told me. You may disagree violently with some of the members on the opposite side of the aisle, she said. But after all that goes on, the final resolving of anything is about relationships. Warren agreed to let Waters mediate a few remaining areas of dispute with Hill. As another Republican Senate aide pointed out to me, Waters, who is 88, had been working on housing legislation longer than some Capitol Hill staff members had been alive. And we have a photograph of Ms. Waters, and she is a Democrat of California. She's standing in her office. She looks to be standing very straight and resolutely, looking almost defiantly at the viewer. She's a dark-skinned woman, beautifully coiffed, with dark hair, white with pinstriped pantsuit, double-breasted pantsuit. And I think she must be standing in her office. There are on the wall degrees and letters of accommodation. And then there are some family photos on different tables and a big bookcase behind her. On June 16, the two committees sent out a news release. They had a deal. The Senate passed the 21st Century Road to Housing Act on June 22, and the House passed it the next day. All that was left for the bill to become law was the president's signature. That Trump had issued no public statements on the legislation for the past 4 months, after so forcefully expressing himself at the beginning of the year, did not seem portentous to anyone at the time. Speaker Johnson's office announced that a signing ceremony would take place the following day at noon in the Capitol Statuary Hall. Mike Flood was walking over to the Capitol for the ceremony the next morning when he looked down at his phone to see a text message. It linked to a Truth Social post from 10:26 a.m. that read, "Today's housing news conference and signing is hereby canceled until such time as we pass the desperately needed Save America Act, all caps, which I consider to be a national emergency. Thank you for your attention to this matter!" President D.J.T. Flood turned to a veteran congressman who was walking with him and asked incredulously, "Does this ever happen?" Earlier that morning, the Senate had passed an Iran War Powers resolution to the president's great displeasure. So his day started very poorly, Flood said, and he was upset that the Save America Act wasn't going anywhere in the Senate. French said to me later, "We're going to be fine. This isn't about us." To Warren, whom Trump had returned to calling Pocahontas, the president's turnabout had made more sense than his initial support. After all, it had not been his idea to begin with. In a Truth Social post, Trump was now dismissing his former pet bill as being of minor importance, quote-unquote, and significantly Warren-centric. As Warren later told me, "There's nothing in this bill for Donald Trump. There are no triumphal arches or golden-crusted ballrooms or big prizes. It was good, solid, hard-working, bipartisan legislation, and that just wasn't interesting to him." And now we have a photograph of Senator Warren, and she's standing with her hands on a low table. It looks to be an auditorium. It's very dark behind her. There's no one else there, but all the black seats side by side rise up behind her. She's wearing a purple jacket with a black t-shirt underneath, or some kind of shirt underneath. Her hair is blonde. She's, of course, light-skinned. And now we continue. But now, a new danger loomed. Would the president's state of pique cause him to veto the housing bill, possibly compelling Republican legislators to withdraw their support? It fell to Congress's resident Trump whisperer, Johnson, to minimize the damage. The day after the president canceled the ceremony, he and Hill visited the president in the Oval Office. Also in the room were Braid, Bissent, Stephen Miller, the White House Deputy Chief of Staff, and Bill Pulte, the director of the Federal Housing Finance Agency. According to three people with knowledge of the discussion, Johnson told Trump that vetoing the legislation served no one's interests. It was a good bill, and it gave Republicans a strong economic message to campaign on. Trump assured them that he, quote, loved the bill, but he said, I want to think about it. He added that he had no qualms with the legislation. It just wasn't his priority. The Save America Act was far more important. Johnson checked in with Trump personally every day after that, all the way up until the night of July 10. At midnight, the 10-day constitutionally mandated threshold, excluding Sundays, for a bill sent to the president's desk for consideration had expired. The 21st Century Road to Housing Act passed without Trump's veto, but also without his signature. You're used to never knowing what the president will do till he does it, Joyce told me in a tone of muted chagrin. It would have been great optics for Trump to sign the bill in a community where it really matters. Instead, the optics seemed only to describe the Trump era's furious incoherence. For all the chaos, bickering, and exhaustion that accompanied passage of the legislation, in the end, it was enacted into law late at night, automatically, with a whimper rather than a bang. Members of the 119th Congress on the campaign trail are likely to extol their one significant bipartisan achievement. Less certain is whether their sentiments will be echoed by the president, who, to date, has yet to mention the new law that he was once for until he wasn't. And now we have time for something much lighter, and it's entitled, Has a Dash of Whimsy Become Less Whimsical? This is in the On Language section. It's by Mitch Therio. One story we often tell ourselves is that the modern world has made miracles impossible. Once, the story goes, the world was filled with inexplicable wonders, dragons, dog saints, flying monks. Then the gods absconded or were evicted. Now nothing is unknowable. Every phenomenon has a rational scientific explanation. No sooner did people sense the leeching of mystery from everyday life than did they start trying, somehow, to put it back. Every advance in disenchantment has its re-enchanting flip side. Hence, Romanticism following on the heels of Enlightenment. Hence, Victorian spirit photography. Hence, the rise of New Age after the Nixon years. Re-enchanters tend to have a word for the lost quality of magic that they seek to bring back into modern life. For the Romantics, it was the sublime. For the Victorians, it was spirit. For the New Agers, it was energy. Recently, another word seems to be gathering a similar charge, whimsy. According to the Internet, 2026 is the year of whimsy, one commentator declares on Substack. Social media, as you may have noticed, is currently full of instructional content on, quote, how I add whimsy into everyday life. 6 rules for a more whimsical life. 3 ways to whimsify your life. To do these things, you might eat dessert before dinner, deck your room out in fairy lights, or buy yourself a little treat, just because. Whimsy is a foreign substance that introduces, quote, curiosity, playfulness, and a bit of magic into the grage every day. It's even a medicinal substance. Whimsy, one poster testifies, saved my life. Whimsy is a word with uncertain origins. The first related word, whimwham, meaning either a fantastic notion or, figuratively, a fantastic object, appeared in 1529. The Oxford English Dictionary speculates that it might be a symbolic word, a silly verbal fancy created in an effort to find frivolous sounds to denote frivolous things. Whimsy followed in the early 17th century and then whim a few decades behind it. At first, both of these words mostly referred to trivial stuff, impulsive ideas, rash actions. But as the 18th century gathered steam, a curious new branch of meanings appeared. In these years, whim was, and whimsy, came also to mean a specific kind of device, a rotating drum or capstan, attached to a rope that could lower and raise materials into and out of a mine. In a process that words like engine also underwent, the innate human capacities that whim and whimsy originally described were transferred outward to a technology. A power became an object. The fantastical became mechanical. You don't hear much about the mineshaft variety of whimsy anymore. The first branch of meanings came to dominate after all. Whimsy became something we see in Andy Warhol's drawings, Diana Wynne's, Jones' fantasy novels, high-stepping Italian greyhounds. This was whimsy as childlike playfulness, openness to new experiences, an improvisational attitude toward life. Whimsy's more recent evangelists say that these are qualities we need now more than ever. Isn't life today a bit too mechanical? Aren't we treating ourselves too much like machines? One moment we're eating some kind of goop to optimize our nutritional stack. The next, we're having a computer write emails for us while we vacantly scroll our feed, letting an algorithm remote control our attention. Everyone's a little burnt out, observes a pink graphic on Instagram adorned with little stars and charms, using one of the master body as machine metaphors of our time. Maybe the answer is whimsy, it said. If whimsy is really the answer to our ills, it's understandable that people would want more and more of it. There's been a lot of talk online lately of something called whimsy-maxing, a paradoxical microtrend where people try to optimize their lives for all the things that resist optimization. While perhaps incoherent in theory, in practice, whimsy-maxing has a specific look. Mostly, it seems to involve affixing plastic gems, charms, and shiny stickers to everyday objects, often but not always disposable cups. It's all the more fitting that the whimsy maxer immediately throws away the gem-studded cup. Whimsy is a kind of profligacy, a revolt against efficiency. Landfills swell and oceans choke with the detritus of re-enchantment. In a shift that seems part meme language, part sheer accident, and part unintentional revival of a valid old usage, people are now even using whimsy as an adjective. Ways to be whimsy. Have a whimsy and productive week. Maybe this is on some level a consequence of whimsy's hardening from a quality of spontaneity into a bunch of consumer objects. When whimsy takes on a tangible, concrete form, perhaps the more abstract, whimsical, starts to evaporate out of usage. But there's also a ghostly residue of whimsy's other mechanical meaning in all this. We know by now that anything that can be maxed is something that a significant portion of our culture sees as quantifiable, truly measurable things, like protein, but also the ineffable, as with a character's stats in a video game. Looks, personality, style. Whimsy maxers talk about bringing out the magic in the everyday, but increasingly, that magic is seen as something to be measured and harnessed. It is no surprise, then, that whimsy slots so comfortably into the jargon of our wellness-saturated culture. One social media guru breaks whimsy down into a series of salutary micro-habits. Another speaks of whimsy as a means of maximizing the return on investment of one's, quote, inner child. Whimsy maxing is presented as part of a, quote, low cortisol morning routine. A medical spa shows off a bedazzled box of Botox vials. Whimsy here starts to look less like magic and more like the mining device, turning in circles, working on the self, dredging some things up from the depths and shuttling others down the surface. Buy yourself a little treat. Invest in your inner child. Let your impulses drive. Fun is a medicinal bath, as Max Horkheimer and Theodore Adorno put it more than 80 years ago. The pleasure industry never fails to prescribe it. That's where we end today, folks. So till next time, thanks for joining Mind's Eye Radio. Take care and be well.
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4: 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Kraft Restaurant Edition Pasta, 25% off. 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Yellow onions, 3-pound bag, 2 for $5. Midwest grown fall hard squash, butternut, spaghetti, or acorn, 99 cents a pound. 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
2: Good morning. Today, expect overcast skies with a high near 82. Tonight, look for overcast skies with a low near 76. Thursday, look for overcast skies with a high near 85. Thursday night, expect heavy rain showers with a low near 67. Friday, expect sunshine with a high near 67. Get your weather every hour right here on Mind's Eye Radio, your virtual newsstand.
3: In Springfield and Rochester, it's overcast and 70 degrees. In Bloomington, it's overcast and 66 degrees.
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5: This is Soledad O'Brien from CNN. It's easy to forget that grown-ups aren't the only ones who want peace in this world. 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
6: Violence may be all around us, but it always starts out small. One day, it's two boys in the park fighting over a swing. Later, it's two grown men fighting at the mall. It's true that not everyone participates in these acts, but who exactly tries to stop them? If a mother buys her son a video game based on killing the opponent, isn't she telling that child that violence is okay? Try to imagine a peaceful world with no fighting, cursing, or violence of any kind. What a wonderful world that would be. If you look back in time, many people have spoken out on this issue, so listen to them. Listen to people like Martin Luther King and Gandhi. If we can start working on this monumental issue, just imagine how wonderful our lives would be. That thought has become so foreign to us because violence is now a part of most people's everyday lives. As they say, today's children are tomorrow's leaders. If we educate our world's children against violence, then we will be providing a better future for everyone. The causes of violence are many. The consequences are too. But it can be stopped with one person. So why not let it start with you?
7: 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I'm Soledad O'Brien.
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9: 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By harnessing the power of bacteria, one California district is experimenting with doing just that, turning garbage into electricity, today on Microbe World. The Sacramento Municipal Utility District has contracted with Ray Hong Zhang, a professor at the University of California, Davis. Together, they are investigating the viability of collecting food waste from area restaurants and institutions and using it to fuel anaerobic bacteria. Anaerobic bacteria thrive in oxygen-free environments and feed off waste, converting up to 75% of dry matter in food waste into methane-rich biogas. This gas can then be turned into fuel for combustion or into biofuel for vehicles. Zhang says 1 ton of food waste can power 10 homes for one day. As California produces 5.6 million tons of food waste per year, this program would have an impact on energy needs and keep much of the waste out of the landfills. Today, 10% of Sacramento's electricity comes from renewable sources, but their goal is to make it 20% by 2011. For the American Society for Microbiology, I'm Regina O'Brien. Microworld is made possible by the Genomics GTL program of the Department of Energy's Office of Science, www.sc.doe.gov.
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18: Good morning. This is Tom, recording from Mind's Eye at the Shrine of Our Lady of the Snows. First this morning, college sports overhaul advances. Bill would curb athlete competition transfers. A major bipartisan bill to overhaul college athletics nationwide passed the Senate, clearing a key hurdle and setting up a potentially divisive political showdown in the House of Representatives. The Protect College Sports Act, which aims to rein in competition for student athletes and place new limits on transfers, passed by a 77-22 vote on September 28th. The success of the measure argued the most significant piece of legislation the Senate will pass before recessing until the midterms, marked a moment of significant progress for a year-long push by lawmakers to intervene in college sports regulation. Senator Ted Cruz, Republican of Texas, the bill's main Republican architect, alongside Senator Maria Cartwell, a Democrat from Washington, told USA Today before the bill passed that it would help curb a spending spiral where virtually every athletic department is losing millions of dollars. The most important part of the bill is bringing order to chaos, said Cruz, the chair of the Senate Commerce Committee. College sports is the Wild West. There are essentially no rules. Yet just about a month before the fall elections, the bill is inflaming stark divisions among congressional Democrats, many of whom have been under pressure from civil rights and labor leaders to block it amid criticism it would disempower student athletes, primarily those of color. In a lengthy speech on the Senate floor before the legislation passed, Senator Cory Booker, Democrat of New Jersey, himself a former college athlete, called it a bill that's going to hurt so many. I regret this day, he said. I regret watching my colleagues do this. In recent years, court decisions in favor of athletes' rights have allowed students to massively profit from their fame, often referred to as name, image, and likeness, or NIL. In critics' eyes, those changes have plunged university finances into disarray, closed athletic programs, and created inequities between wealthy and less affluent students. Litigation has struck down virtually all the rules, and as a result, you have athletes going into the transfer portal 2, 3, 4 times, Cruz said. If Congress doesn't act within a few years, we will see hundreds of thousands of rooster slots and scholarship positions going away, and that would be a tragedy. The Senate-passed bill would codify a federal right to NIL for student athletes. It also would address the current landscape of unlimited transfers, temporarily pause conference realignment, and create guidelines around which time a college football or basketball coach can be hired away from another program. The measure would expand revenue sharing from schools to athletes up to approximately $43 million to $45 million, and it contains a provision where schools may spend up to an additional $5 million on revenue sharing to women and Olympic non-revenue sports. The Protect College Sports Act first cleared the Senate Commerce Committee on June 18th. Senators then unveiled a series of changes for the initial bill on September 17th, including NCAA-led compliance oversight. One amendment requires the NCAA to oversee compliance efforts on member campuses to ensure schools adhere to the bill's health, wellness, and safety standards. Supporters say the change adds an additional layer of oversight and reduces the risk of schools circumventing the law's reporting requirements and enforcement structure. Also added, reducing the conference transition restrictions from 5 years to 3. One of the bill's central goals is to protect programs outside the Power Four from being left behind during future rounds of conference realignment. The provision would require schools changing Power Four conferences to remain independent athletic entities for 3 years. The bill originally proposed 5 years. The revision was viewed as key to gaining support from senators in states such as Florida and South Carolina, where concerns have been raised about the longer timeline. Also added, expanding medical coverage protection for athletes. This amendment establishes a minimum standard for medical coverage while eliminating language that could have been interpreted as capping institutional liability. Finally, connecting additional revenue sharing opportunities to academic performance. Under the amendment, schools would be required to place additional revenue sharing funds into a retention pool tied to academic benchmarks, including graduation rates and academic progress rate standards. Supporters argue the change encourages athletes to continue making progress towards a degree. Senator Eric Schmidt, Republican of Missouri, told USA Today the legislation would bring stability both for athletic conferences and players. "I think we did a pretty good job of balancing all the competing interests," Schmidt said. Now, with a full plate, Trump focuses on foreign policy. President Donald Trump's three-day visit with Chinese President Xi Jinping was filled with pomp and circumstance, a red carpet arrival, a tour of the National Archives, and a state dinner of yellow squash velour and sesame-crusted sea bass. But the hearty welcome left a bad taste in the mouth of the Republican chairman of the Senate Armed Services Committee. "Quite frankly, had the White House asked me for advice, I would have suggested the president not invite Xi Jinping to Washington for such a lavish welcome here in the United States of America, based on all of the troubling issues we have with President Xi." That was Representative Senator Roger Wicker, Republican of Mississippi. Wicker, one of the growing number of Republicans who have publicly disagreed with the president, also, okay, that. "And now for everyone, my mother didn't need to die." A nursing home assistant found Rosalind Shanklin struggling to breathe as she reached room 204 on her morning rounds. Shanklin's pulse dropped to 34 beats a minute. Her blood pressure collapsed. By the time Shanklin reached the hospital the day after Christmas 2023, a urinary tract infection had spread to her bloodstream. Her organs were shutting down. 6 hours later, the 78-year-old retired nurse was dead. Her death was the devastating end of a common and often preventable health threat facing older women. It also reflected a broader failure to provide menopausal women with a widely recommended treatment that can prevent recurrent urinary tract infections. Menopause increases the risk of UTIs because declining estrogen changes the tissue and bacteria of the vagina and urinary tract, making it easier for harmful bacteria to grow in older women. Those infections also are more likely to spread to the bloodstream, causing sepsis, organ failure, and death. Vaginal estrogen, a low-dose treatment applied directly to the vaginal tissue as a cream tablet or ring, can help restore those protections and prevent recurrent infections. It can cost as little as a few dollars a month. Major medical groups have recommended it for years for menopausal women with recurrent UTIs, yet many women are never offered it. Now, a peer-reviewed study of nearly 2 million women with recurrent UTIs provides striking new evidence of its potential benefits. Researchers reviewing medical records from 2017 through 2025 found that women 53 and older who were prescribed vaginal estrogen were about half as likely to be hospitalized with a UTI as those who were not. Their recorded rates of sepsis and death were roughly one-fifth as high. The study was observational, not a randomized clinical trial, so it cannot prove that vaginal estrogen alone produced those differences or that the medication would have prevented any individual woman's death. But the findings build upon decades of research showing that vaginal estrogen can reduce recurrent UTIs in menopausal women. And now more. U.S. and China agree to reduction of tariffs. Xi visit results in deal on $60 billion worth of goods. China and the United States have agreed to reduce tariffs on $60 billion worth of trade, one among several other commitments made following President Xi Jinping's state visit to America last week. Under a new Board of Trade, the two nations recommended tariff reductions on $30 billion worth of non-sensitive goods after Xi met with President Donald Trump, U.S. Trade Representative Jamison Greer said in a statement. Although it was not immediately clear by how much tariffs on select items will be reduced, Greer said the agreement will unlock improved market access for about 30% of U.S. exports to China. Greer added the move will benefit American consumers as the reductions affect household goods, toys, and other products the United States typically does not import from other countries. Because U.S.-based imports pay tariff on Chinese goods when they enter the country and may pass those costs on to consumers, reduced tariffs could eventually lead to lower prices on those select items. But lower consumer prices are rarely guaranteed. Elevated energy and transportation costs are still putting pressure on supply chains. The Trump administration will continue to pursue fair, balanced, and reciprocal trade with China by ensuring compliance with commitments on agriculture and energy purchase, pursuing balanced trade in non-sensitive goods, and securing market access for American farmers, manufacturers, businesses, and workers, Greer said. The White House released a list of 77 Chinese imports to the United States affected by the tariff reductions, which included several consumer products such as small appliances, toys, holiday decorations, and children's car seats. Others impacted goods included fireworks, tableware, high chairs, pillows, sporting equipment, and artist brushes. The White House also released a list of 1,619 American exports to China that also will be affected by the tariff reductions. It included a range of agricultural goods, seafood, logs and wood product, cosmetics, and medical devices. Some goods affected include donkeys, horses, cattle, tuna, lobsters, butter, eggs, and live plants. Although it did not appear the two leaders came to any breakthrough agreement on the technology, their countries are in a race to develop the two nations committed to continuing discussions about the future of artificial intelligence. And now, two oceans are historically out of whack. El Niño influences calm Atlantic, active Pacific. The 2026 hurricane season has been remarkable from the potentially record-breaking calm in the Atlantic Ocean to the hyperactive Eastern and Central Pacific Ocean. Only 7 tropical storms have formed in the Atlantic, while 18 tropical storms and hurricanes have formed in the Pacific. In a normal year, the Atlantic and Eastern Pacific hurricane basins see similar activity with 14 to 15 named storms, including 7 to 8 hurricanes by the time the season ends on November 30th. This year, the Atlantic hasn't yet produced a single hurricane, while the Eastern Pacific already has produced 8. What's interesting about this season is that few of the storms that have occurred in the two basins originated in Africa and were influenced by the same powerful climate phenomena, El Niño. But the results have been very different, with fierce hurricanes in the Pacific and unremarkable tropical storms in the Atlantic. Meteorologists and climate scientists have closely watched the progression of these tropical waves and storms from their origins to their final destination using a fleet of satellites operated by the National Oceanic and Atmospheric Administration. More than 60 years after satellites began observing hurricanes, they are still learning more about how and where tropical waves begin and how they develop and move. They watch as waves from the Ethiopian mountains over the Sahara are off the African coast and then track them across the Atlantic and sometimes well into the Pacific. The summer this summer, there hasn't been a lot to see in the Atlantic. Tropical waves that do appear are being disrupted by shearing winds related to the El Niño. When Tropical Storm Gonzalo formed in the Atlantic,

storms and could see two more by early October, according to the National Hurricane Center. Conditions in both basins are at least partially linked to the Super El Niño, said Stacy Stewart, a former hurricane specialist at the National Hurricane Center, now retired and teaching meteorology courses at Emory Riddle Aeronautical University. However, while the relative calm in the Atlantic can be primarily attributed to El Niño, it's not the only thing keeping hurricane activity tamped down. Stewart told USA Today, a drought in Ethiopia has also contributed to the quiet Atlantic season, as have dry air and Saharan desert. Ethiopia, a hurricane birthplace? Residents across Atlantic's hurricane basin may not be aware that many tropical waves originate over the Ethiopian highlands, Stewart said. The waves are among dozens that develop and move Africa into the Atlantic Ocean each year, Kelly Nunez Ocasio, an assistant professor in the Department of Atmospheric Science at Texas A&M University, told USA Today. Most of the waves that move off the coast of Western Africa never become tropical storms or hurricanes. But for the storms that do develop, waves that originate over the Ethiopian highlands are the ones more likely to become hurricanes, Nunez Ocasio said. That's in part because the Ethiopian mountains help form big storm clusters. Some of the waves that form in Africa continue moving all the way across the extreme northern end of South America and emerge into the eastern North Pacific, where they can trigger the development of tropical cyclones there and in Central Pacific, Stewart wrote in an email. Both Fausto and Greenview, two of the Pacific hurricanes this summer, developed from areas of disturbed weather that rolled off the hot, dry African continent near the island of Cape Verde, according to NOAA. The waves have traveled westward across Central America and eventually found favorable conditions over the eastern Pacific, where they strengthened into hurricanes. The drought in Ethiopia meant a lack of the kind of thunderstorm activity needed to produce the big storm clusters and tropical waves that are strong enough to survive the trek across the African Sahel region and resist shear conditions over the Atlantic, Stewart said. June and July 2026 brought some of the driest conditions on record, with rainfall deficits reaching 40% to 70% in northern, eastern, and central Ethiopia. How quiet has the season been in the Atlantic? The last time we went this long without an Atlantic hurricane was in 1914, said Phil Klotzbach, a senior research scientist with the Department of Atmospheric Science at Colorado State University. Of course, who knows what we really had for activity in 1914. The accumulated cyclone energy so far this season in the Atlantic is around 9, compared to a typical total by 88 in late September, according to Colorado State's running tally. That's the lowest since 1925, when storms were likely missed or underestimated given the lack of aircraft, reconnaissance, and satellites, Klotzbach said. I really think the big story this year has been record high levels of vertical wind shear across the tropical Atlantic, Klotzbach said. The constant shredding of any system trying to develop has been a common theme so far this year. And as Yogi Berra used to say, it's getting late early. While we certainly can't rule out the late season hurricane or two this season, is certainly shaping up to be one of the, if not the, quietest season since 1950, when reasonably reliable records began. The Pacific Ocean, on the other hand, has had an uncharacteristically busy season in contrast to the Atlantic. The Eastern Pacific season already has encountered cyclone energy total of 235, compared to the 108 more typical for this time of year. The El Niño has produced very warm water and low wind shear,
the kind of conditions that allow hurricane

0: Polo to rapidly intensify this week and hit sustained winds speeds of 180 miles per hour. That also is one reason why the Hawaiian Islands had yet another encounter with the impact of a passing hurricane or tropical storm as Hurricane Nolo moved near the state on the weekend in September. The Central Pacific has seen 7 storms and hurricanes this season. Only 7 other seasons since 1970 have had that much activity or more. Colorado River Confluence is designated a sacred site. Measure identifies the area as ancestral homelands. The Navajo Nation has formally designated it Tu'adilini, the confluence of the Little Colorado River and Colorado River, as well as the adjacent Little Colorado River Gorge, as a sacred site. The designation means the area is considered a cultural resource and traditional cultural property entitled to the protection of the Navajo Nation Cultural Resources Protection Act. It also affirms the Navajo Nation's sovereign position grounded in Diné fundamental law and opposes commercial or industrial development at the influential and Little Colo Fosters, excuse me, the designation means the area is considered a cultural resource and traditional cultural property entitled to the protections of the Navajo Nation Cultural Resources Protection Act. It also affirms the Navajo Nation's sovereign position grounded in Diné fundamental law and opposes commercial or industrial development at the confluences and Little Colorado River Gorge when such development is unwanted by local grazing permittees and land users and would harm the cultural and spiritual qualities of Tu'adilini and the ceremonial practices associated with the site. The measure recognizes Tu'adilini as a place of continuing significance to the Diné and identifies the homelands of the Diné, Hopi, Zuni, Southern Paiute, White Mountain Apache, and Sibeku Apache people. This legislation has been long overdue, said the measure's sponsor, Concert Delegate Curtis Yanito. It's time for us to protect this area, Larry Foster, who has worked since 2018 to gain support for the designation, said the history of the confluence is rich. He explained some of the history and spiritual connection the confluence has for the Navajo people. Navajo code talkers, they used this confluence back in 1942. There were ceremonies that were done to give a lot of spiritual effect to our language that we used to win the war, said Foster. During the time of the Long Walk, when our relatives were held at Fort Sumner, ceremonies were done out there at the confluence. The site is still used for ceremony and spiritual purposes. As a descendant of Navajo code talker, Foster said he returns to the confluence from time to time to make offerings because I honor my language, we honor our language, my family, and my children. In 1992, he said that while working for former Navajo president Peterson Zah, they brought a group of Navajo code talkers back to the confluence. They were unable to travel down to the site itself, but there was a makeshift hogan built for them at the top of the overlook. Now, Starship's orbital breakthrough brings Moon-Mars goals closer. Following more than 3 years of flight tests, SpaceX's gargantuan Starship rocket has finally reached orbit. The major milestone comes as tech mogul Elon Musk's commercial spaceflight company races to have the world's largest rocket ready for routine service potentially before 2026 comes to an end. Standing more than 400 feet tall when fully stacked, Starship is not only historically large and powerful, but is also crucial to both SpaceX and NASA. For SpaceX, Starship has been tasked with expanding the company's internet satellite network while potentially taking the first humans to Mars. And for NASA, Starship is among the vehicles due to transport its astronauts to the lunar surface in the years ahead. The orbital milestone comes after all 13 of Starship's previous test flights since 2022 were limited to suborbital space. The flight also saw Starship carrying Starlink satellites to orbit, marking the first revenue-generating mission for a spacecraft all still under development. SpaceX's massive Starship rocket launched September 28th from the company's Starbase headquarters in Texas near the U.S.-Mexican border. After providing the initial burst of thrust at liftoff, the 236-foot lower stage Super Heavy booster separated from the upper section for a water landing in the Gulf of Mexico, renamed in the United States under executive order as the Gulf of America. The 171-foot upper stage, designated as Ship 41, then went on to reach orbit. The test flight was scheduled to last 10 hours, but was reduced to 3 after one of the Starship's 3 main engines shut down prematurely during the ascent, SpaceX wrote in a mission recap. The spacecraft was able to deorbit through Earth's atmosphere for a splashdown in the designated landing zone in the Pacific Ocean. Landing in a nose-up position, the vehicle, which SpaceX had no plans of recovering, was engulfed in flames as it tipped onto its side, igniting in a large fireball. NASA Administrator praises results. NASA Administrator Jerov Isaacman congratulated SpaceX on the orbital milestone in a post on X. Gorgeous launch, getting shipped to orbit, and managing every step in a safe, responsible, and especially inspirational way, Isaacman wrote on X. SpaceX is developing the rocket to be a fully reusable transportation system, meaning both the rocket and vehicle can return to ground for additional missions. Musk's vision has long been for Starship to be an interplanetary vehicle that takes humans to Mars, where they can establish a self-sustaining colony. While the world's richest man has indicated that SpaceX will focus on building a lunar city first, the company has already announced a human-led expedition to Mars's orbit, though it has not yet set a target date. SpaceX is also under contract with NASA to develop a lunar landing configuration of its Starship, known as the Human Landing System, to ferry astronauts to the moon under the U.S. Space Agency's Artemis program. But now that Starship has reached orbit, SpaceX still needs to demonstrate two more crucial capabilities. Refueling mid-flight in a complex process that requires two Starships equipped with docking adapters to meet in orbit and to transfer propellant, and having an upper stage capable of returning to the launch site, similar to how SpaceX has already demonstrated the ability for the Super Heavy booster to return and be caught by giant mechanical arms known as chopsticks at the launch pad. And now, cancer stole from me, but here's what I gained. Fighting cancer is brutal and unrelenting. From the moment you wake in the morning, sometimes even while you sleep, it occupies the conscious and subconscious mind. Treatment, side effects, test results. Is the treatment working? What is the prognosis? What comes next? Even the strongest mind can be overtaken by it. At times, mine was. When a person fighting cancer also has a demanding job, two all-consuming forces collide. Fighting for your health while remaining fully committed to your work can feel impossible. I learned that determination and perhaps a measure of mind over matter can make room for both. The balance was not easy. There were days when strength just meant fighting the disease with all I had. Other days, strength meant getting out of bed, getting dressed, and walking into the office to do one of the most demanding jobs imaginable. Most days I carried the full weight of both. This is from White House Chief of Staff Susie Wells. Cancer can make your world very small. I worked hard not to let it. The approach I took will not be right or possible for everyone. I have profound respect and empathy for every person enduring treatment for this disease. It drains you physically, mentally, emotionally, and spiritually. For me, work provided something critically important, a mission larger than myself. Cancer can make your world very small. It can reduce life to chemotherapy appointments, blood tests, scans, medications, and side effects. Even surrounded by family and friends, cancer can be desperately lonely. There is a temptation to measure each day by how sick you feel. I work hard not to let breast cancer become the center of everything instead. I directed as much of my energy as I could towards doing my job. People depend on me to be strong and clear-eyed, and I was determined not to let them down. Work did not make the cancer disappear from my mind. However, it reminded me that I was still myself and that my life was about more than my disease. I was also aware that people were watching. Would she be able to lead, be consumed by her illness, be less effective? Cancer robs you, at least temporarily. It took some of my stamina, mobility, and on certain days my focus. I could not always be everywhere I wanted or needed to be. That is precisely why an exceptional team, united by trust and committed to excellence, was indispensable. I know without a doubt that winning, leading, and succeeding are team sports. Talent matters, but talent alone is not enough. A successful team cannot win simply by a collection of impressive but disconnected individuals. I trusted that our team would be tested when I was less than myself. It was. Throughout my fight with cancer, a talented, hardworking, and deeply devoted team inside the White House and outside made all the difference. People stepped forward without hesitation, felt every gap, carried additional weight, and never allowed me to feel that I was carrying this burden alone. I will never be able to repay them. I am blessed with two compassionate and wonderful daughters who traveled every step of this road with me. My extended family and dear friends surrounded me with encouragement, love, prayers, and countless offers of help, for which I am grateful. The same is true of the remarkable people responsible for my medical care. As I entered this experience, I had no idea what to expect. They carried me through this journey with medical expertise, compassion, honesty, patience, and constant encouragement. When you are fighting cancer, your medical team becomes an extension of your family. They gave me superb medical care, but also emotional strength, reassurance, candor, and friendship. They carried me forward to health. To have these particular people in my life at this precise moment is divine intervention. I thank God for them every day. Now I'm ready to regain what chemotherapy took from me. And so here I am following successful surgery with pathology showing no residual cancer. I am indeed cancer-free. It was a difficult road because chemotherapy isn't a word, a B. Chemotherapy tested me in ways I could never have anticipated. The next stage will require a serious commitment to rebuilding what treatment took from me. But rebuilding is a challenge I welcome because it reminds me that I have come through the hardest part. I know that my way will not be everyone's way and that my job is unusual in its demands. I share this experience in the hope that it might help even one person going through treatment understand this. Cancer does not have to take away who you are. With grit, determination, faith, and the support of extraordinary people, it is possible to fight this disease while continuing to embrace the work, relationships, and sense of purpose that makes you who you are. For me, that means serving my president and my country. I will always be grateful to President Donald Trump for the kindness and compassion while I was undergoing treatment. It also means being a mother, a grandmother, and a friend. Yes, cancer took something from me, but it also gave me a deeper appreciation for the people who carried me, the purpose that sustained me, and the preciousness of every day. I am grateful to every one of them, and most especially, I am grateful to God. Now for sports fans, Vagabond QB turns back time on Monday Night Football's big stage. Chicago. One quarterback threw an interception, no touchdowns, and had a QB rating of 64.2. The other was 24 of 34 passing, scoring two touchdowns with his arm and another with his legs, and finishing with 110.8 rating. Care to guess which one was the Super Bowl MVP two seasons ago, and which one was the 38-year-old playing in his first regular season NFL game since 2023? Case Keenum put on one of the more masterful performances of his career on a night he and the Chicago Bears had every excuse to struggle. Pressed into service with Caleb Williams, hamstring, out, and the backup, Tyson Bagent, missing most of the week with a concussion, Keenum outplayed Jalen Hurts in the 27-7 win over the Philadelphia Eagles on September 28th. "Oh my gosh, playing well any time in your career feels good," Keenum said. "To do it on Monday Night Football, after you thought you weren't even going to play again, multiple times, golly, this is special. It's really special. I don't know if I'll be able to put it into words tonight, but I'm going to enjoy it, that's for sure." The whole team will. The scene on the field after the game was raucous, with Williams bear-hugging Keenum and the Bears celebrating as if they'd won a decisive game in January, then won in Week 3. But this wasn't just any early season game. While Williams' hamstring injury isn't as severe as initially feared, there's no timeline yet for his return, at least not publicly. And after putting up 59 points in the season opener, the Bears got humbled last week against the Minnesota Vikings, losing ground in the NFC North and casting doubt on how good they really are. This was about as decisive a response as they come. The Bears finished with 375 yards of offense, three touchdowns, and no turnovers. The defense picked off both Jalen Hurts and Andy Dalton, who stepped in for a few plays when Hurts was being checked for a concussion, and sacked Hurts twice. Aside from Hurts' 30-yard pass to Devonta Smith, the Bears never let the Eagles break loose. Proud of the whole team. You got a punch in the teeth like that the week before, first loss, and you're not sure how you're going to handle it or respond. "These guys handled it the right way," Bears coach Ben Johnson said. "The result tonight was a reflection of the hard work they put in, starting with Keenum." And now a final article for today. Tomlinson proves to be a stand-up person in Nevermind. Taylor Tomlinson has spent years of her life worrying that if she slowed down, everything she worked for might disappear. It's a fear the 32-year-old comedian confronts in her new memoir, Actually, Nevermind, out now, in which she looks back at the minutiae of her life, including losing her mother at a young age, growing up in a deeply religious household, starting stand-up comedy as a teenager, navigating her mental health and sexuality, and eventually becoming one of the biggest comedians of her generation. More recently, that drive collided with the limits of what Tomlinson says she could physically handle, and she's decided to leave CBS after midnight in 2025. "I was kind of in a survival mode and exhausted and burnt out," Tomlinson tells USA Today. At the time, she says she was nervous about saying the wrong thing publicly and struggled with knowing how much to explain about what was happening behind the scenes. Ultimately, Tomlinson said she had to accept two things could be true at once. "I'm allowed to say I don't have the immune system to do another season, and it's also okay for people to be upset about that." In conversation with USA Today, Tomlinson opened up about the personal stories she shares in the memoir, from discovering the journals her mother left behind and reexamining the faith she grew up with, to addressing her mental health, coming out and reflecting on her decision to walk away from After Midnight. You write about discovering, this is a question, or you write about discovering your mom's journals after she died. What was it like to first realize those journals existed and then to actually read them? The answer, my younger sister found them when I was in college. I think I was 19. We couldn't believe it because when your mom dies that young, you think, oh man, I should have asked some more questions. But I wasn't old enough. There isn't even really regret because you just weren't mature enough to ask the questions you want answered as an adult. I can't even really put into words how much of a relief it was to read her journals. She'd been gone for a decade at that point. You ask everyone who knew her all the questions you have. Eventually, you've kind of exhausted everybody's stories. So to find this file she kept on herself for her most honest thoughts and fill in so many blanks was incredible. It felt magical. Your earliest experience during stand-up were through people from church. How did that environment shape the comedian you've become? When I was younger, I was embarrassed by that origin story because it's just so not rock and roll. You want to be like, yeah, I was sneaking into clubs and doing shots in the alley or whatever. You want to be cool teen comedian, and I just wasn't that. But I'm actually really grateful for that now because it gives me such a foundation of professionalism.
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1: Good afternoon. This afternoon, look for overcast skies with a high near 81. Tonight, expect overcast skies with a low near 74. Thursday, expect overcast skies with a high near 80. Thursday night, expect light rain showers with a low near 66. Friday, expect sunshine with a high near 71. Get your weather every hour right here on Mind's Eye Radio, your virtual newsstand.
2: In Springfield, it's overcast and 71 degrees. In Rochester and Decatur, it's overcast and 70 degrees.
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5: Ever wonder what makes holiday lights twinkle? The answer can be found in everyday science. To discover how your basic blinking lights make the holidays both merry and bright, take a look at the festive lights adorning this lamppost. By the way, these blinkers require about 2.5 volts and usually come in strands of about 50. Let's travel inside one, shall we? Now, like any incandescent bulb, this bulb contains a small post attached to a very tiny wire called the filament. When electrical current passes through the post and into the filament gets so hot that it glows, giving off light to the outside world. But since we're inside a blinker bulb, there's something extra in here. See that thin metal strip also attached to the post? That's called a bimetallic strip. And as the filament heats up, the bimetallic strip gets so hot, it begins to bend. Eventually, it bends so far that it breaks electrical flow to the post. With the current broken, the bulb goes out. But as the filament cools, the strip bends back again, restoring contact with the post, allowing current to flow and providing light. So, it's the bending back and forth of the bimetallic strip as it heats up and cools off that keeps the current alternately flowing or not flowing to the filament. And in a blink, our show's over.
4: Well, the green string is out.
6: No, the green is on. It's the blue that's out.
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3: 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Showtime is at 2 p.m. And on Tuesday, March 25th, the St. Louis Blues host the Montreal Canadiens at the Enterprise Center. 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
7: In late winter, frozen woodlands show scant evidence of the coming spring. But a closer inspection may reveal one plant poking its green hood up through the snow. I'm David Ginder. We'll take a closer look on today's Nature Watch. February temperatures in the north are often below freezing, which is far too cold for most flowers to show their faces. But the hardy skunk cabbage is not deterred. By maintaining a 72-degree temperature, the flower literally melts its way through the frozen ground. How does it manage this trick? By increasing its oxygen consumption. Heat is produced as a byproduct of this metabolic activity and held in by the flower's thick spongy hood, or spathe. The fuel for this floral furnace is a foot-long root packed with starch the plant stored all year long. This energy source provides skunk cabbage the time to leisurely flower and set seed, giving it a head start over flowers that must wait out the long winter. Later in the season, the plant's bright green platter-sized leaves unfold. 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

0: 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Good afternoon. It's 1 o'clock.
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2: Good Wednesday afternoon. My name is Steve Bertelsmann, and today is Wednesday, September 30th. I will be with you for the next hour this afternoon, reading to internet articles out of CNET. But before I begin reading, the first thing I'd like to do is I'd like to wish my younger sister, Patty, a very happy birthday today. Happy birthday, Patty. I will talk to you soon. Thank you. The first CNET article that I have for you this afternoon is in New Products, and this is coffee makers. AeroPress unveils a coffee press made of luscious walnut wood. The portable travel press just got an all-natural makeover. This article was written by Anna Gregert. Ahead of National Coffee Day on Tuesday, which was yesterday, and just weeks after dropping a stainless steel version of its iconic coffee press, AeroPress released its walnut collection, marking the first time the company has launched a wood design. Known for its 3-in-1 brew method that combines immersion like a French press, aeration like a pour-over, and air pressure like an espresso machine to give you your Java in under 2 minutes. AeroPress's Walnut Collection is an extension of the brand's premium line and includes both a brewer and a manual grinder in solid, clear-grade walnut. Why walnut? A representative for AeroPress told CNET that because the brewer and the grinder are tactile products, the company has been interested in using wood for quite some time. They settled on walnut for its warm tone that contrasts nicely with the final design's darker finishes. Next point, what else has changed? Like other brewers in the premium collection, the walnut version is still made of 304 stainless steel, aluminum, and double-wall borosilicate glass with laser-etched measuring marks. However, the AeroPress representative said that the brewer's chamber had to be completely redesigned to accommodate the walnut accent. So did the plunger, flange, scoop, and stirrer accessories, all of which are made of solid wood. As for the 25-gram capacity grinder that has over 60 grind settings, AeroPress gave its arm a new black finish and its handle a walnut makeover, while the overall body now has a darker tone. The Ketch's metal component was designed to fit a solid walnut sleeve. It also has Italian-made titanium-coated 38-millimeter conical burrs with a lifetime warranty, dual bearings, a patent-pending easy grind system, and a removable magnetic handle that allows the grinder to be easily stored in the AeroPress itself. Being able to store both the grinder and its handle inside the AeroPress brewer is a first of its kind design for the company. Next point, sustainability. When asked about sustainability, the AeroPress representative said that the walnut used in the new design is grown in the USA and sourced from a responsibly managed forest. For us, sustainability is also about durability and longevity, the representative added. Everything we make, including our walnut line, is designed to last, and we offer replacement parts for key components so products can be repaired rather than replaced. Next point, price and availability. In addition to being repairable, the walnut collection was designed with the countertop, not the inside of a cabinet, in mind. The brewer and grinder each cost $250 for a total of $500 and are now available on AeroPress.com and Williams-Sonoma.com. The next CNET article that I have for you is entitled MTV Video Music Awards, Seven Things You Did Not See on TV. And that would include me, too, because I did not watch it on TV. This article was written by Kimberly Nordyke and Kirsten Chuba. Taylor Swift and Madonna dominated the 2026 MTV Video Music Awards, and they also offered some fun behind-the-scenes moments that TV viewers at home did not see during the live broadcast. See what they and hear what they and others did when the cameras were not rolling on Sunday night. First point, starstruck over Madonna. Madonna not only ruled the night with her opening performance and several wins, but she also seemed to be the most popular photo op. The star sat center front row during the show and was spotted in chats and taking pictures with Taylor Swift, Julia Garner, Charlie XCX, after skipping the red carpet earlier in the night. Next point, where were Bruno Mars and Kacey Musgraves? Two of the night's biggest performances, Bruno Mars and a Dolly Parton tribute from Kacey Musgraves, were pre-taped and not performed live in the room, leading to some confusion. Many in the crowd rumbled and looked around for which stage the stars were singing on, only to eventually realize they were not in attendance. The Hollywood Reporter reached out to a rep to find out where Mars taped his performance. Next point, Taylor Swift's busy night. Taylor Swift, the night's big winner with Video of the Year along with her Special Artist Director's Honor, did not have a lot of time to sit and enjoy the show. As the Hollywood Reporter spotted her zipping all around the night, Swift arrived on the red carpet about 5 minutes before the awards went live, closing things down as everyone else was already inside. She disappeared for the show's first hour, then made her way to her seat moments before Dakota Johnson presented her director's award, and the two stayed on the stage, whispering and giggling as their patient zero video debuted on the big screen. She went away again and then made a stealth return to her seat just before winning Video of the Year. Next point, off-campus stars enjoy a fun night. Off-campus fever took over the VMAs as stars Belmont, Camelli, and Ella Bright were on hand as presenters. Bright arrived earlier in the afternoon and then returned to the red carpet when Camelli arrived as they posed for photos together. Met with some screaming fans along the way. Inside the show, they were spotted on a side stage laughing and dancing around while Madonna gave an acceptance speech just before they introduced Sienna Spiro's performance. Next point, Moon People mascot commit to the role despite the heat. Temps were high in downtown L.A. on Sunday afternoon, and even the Moon People were feeling it. Several of the VMA's moon person mascots were walking around the carpet in celebration, but it's not exactly an airy costume. Surrounded by puffy silver fabric, the Hollywood Reporter spotted one moon person, still masked and committed to the role, camped out behind the phone line along some AC vents, seeking a respite with some handlers before returning to the heat. Next point, Generation and Young Leon wowed the crowd. When Generation and Young Leon hit the stage to perform Storm as the last performance of the night, they recreated the viral video choreography by Damien Gillet. The audience loved it, giving it one of the biggest rounds of applause of the night, with many rising to their feet. Next point, Lisa Gets a Hand. Lisa shook up the room with a rocking performance of her song, Sawadika, ending with her standing on top of a tuk-tuk with her dancers below. As the lights cut, the team helped Lisa down, and they all celebrated the performance on stage as they made their way to the wings. The next CNET article that I have for you is in a product review, and this is small appliances. And this article is entitled, Itesta Ninja's Crush Boss, a $230 blender that chops, dices, minces, and mixes. The food processor and blender attachments are handy, while other elements feel like overkill. This article was written by David Watsky. One of the biggest roadblocks for adding countertop appliances to your kitchen is storage. For folks with a small kitchen, myself included, the struggle often looks like a constant shuffle, trading one appliance for another in the pantry. The problem is less noticeable in larger kitchens, but you might end up with more clutter than you would like. Eventually, you need to decide if you'll use an appliance often enough to justify getting it. In my case, I'm much more likely to choose a multi-purpose product like an instant pot pressure cooker or an air fryer. Perhaps this is why I was excited to test out the Ninja Crush Boss, which combines a large blender, food processor, and small smoothie blender into a single device. I spent 2 weeks using a sample unit from Ninja in my kitchen, and I'm eager to share my thoughts. First point, four appliances in one. Well, kind of. Crush Boss isn't Ninja's first attempt at an all-in-one kitchen system, as the Ninja Detect, Ninja Professional Plus, and Ninja Foodie Power Blender all attempt similar feats. What sets Ninja Crush Boss apart are the precision dice and multi-blade disc attachments for the food processor bowl, plus a better smoothie tumbler design than previous models. Similarly, the blender's preset programs change depending on which vessel you attach to the 1850-watt base motor, with each program running automatically to achieve the desired results. You can rotate the outer ring of the small LCD screen to choose your setting, then make the final selection by pressing the top of the screen inward to click. It's not a touchscreen, but it's easy enough to use once you learn the controls. There isn't much that's special about the large blender pitcher, which uses largely the same design as other standalone Ninja blenders. It comes with a single blade assembly and presets for mincing, small chopping, and large chopping. The smoothie tumbler is similarly simple, with its small blade assembly supporting ice crushing, blending, and smoothie presets. Compared to older tumblers, the travel tumbler's main upgrade is a better carrying handle, flip-top lid, and a large smoothie straw. It's more like a Stanley cup than a Nutribullet personal blender. Last but not least is the food processor, which has the most accessories, including a chopping blade, dough blade, multi-blade disc, and precision dice assembly. Where the Ninja Detect's food processor included reversible stainless steel disc, the multi-blade attachment is largely plastic, with specific inserts depending on the model you choose. The model I tested came with inserts for thick slices, crinkle-cut slices, and shredding. Ninja also sells inserts for thin slices, French fries, and julienning. I call it a kind of four-in-one appliance because the smoothie tumbler's main benefits are, naturally, smoother blending consistency than the large pitcher and greater travel portability with the included lid and smoothie straw. You can still use the large pitcher for family-sized smoothies and anything too big for the other two vessels, so adding a blending function to each vessel is largely superfluous. Similarly, the dicing kit is hardly an appliance on its own, but since you'll see it on other food processor brands like KitchenAid and Breville. Final point, How useful is Ninja Crush Boss? Of the three vessels, I spent the most time with the food processor. I used a precision dice attachment to prepare a fruit salad, which went very smoothly and had no issues with mango, watermelon, strawberries, and pineapple. I pureed some blackberries with the food processor's chopping blade to add more texture to the salad, though the smoothie attachment was ultimately a better option for crushing the blackberry seeds. Next, I swapped the dicing attachment for the multi-blade and sliced potatoes and cucumbers with the normal and crinkle cut attachments. Again, the results were very good. Things were a little less consistent when I processed carrots and cabbage with the shredder for a quick coleslaw, as some bits of each remained unprocessed between the blade and lid. The amount of unprocessed vegetables was minimal, so I tossed them into a bowl of ramen instead of manually chopping them for the coleslaw. To give the food processor a proper workout, I brought out the cheddar cheese, which I put through the shredder, slicer, and dicer. As you might expect, the cheese worked best with the shredder, with very little waste and no clogs. The other two attachments are less suitable for cheese, with the slicing disc producing passable slices. However, I clogged the dicing tool when I tried to make cheese cubes. I ultimately succeeded with some tiny cubes, but I do not recommend it. While I didn't use the dough blade attachment much, it seemed good for mixing bread dough into a state where I could knead it by hand. I ran three cycles using the dough preset, though I admit the last cycle was because I forgot to add an ingredient. One reason I finished by hand was that I could hear the motor straining a bit toward the end of the second and third cycles. I suspect the Crush Boss can handle the job, as the manual says it can hold up to 2 pounds of dough and shut off it if necessary. But it only took 1 minute of hard kneading after processing to reach the consistency I wanted. My advice? Listen to your machine and avoid tests that trigger the auto shutoff

kitchen systems like Ninja Crush Bosch. Although I am happy that I don't have to store three motorized bases for separate specialty appliances, all of Ninja's vessels and attachments are bulky enough that they'd take up an entire shelf in my kitchen cabinets. There's not really a safe way to store the extremely sharp food processor disc, so I unfortunately kept them in a carrying case for a massage gun I threw out ages ago. Unfortunately, you can safely store the largest blender blade assemblies in each vessel. The other challenge is that while all the attachments are dishwasher safe, that only applies to the top rack. My older dishwasher's top rack isn't adjustable, so I can't fit any of the vessels inside, and I have to wash them all by hand. This isn't a problem I experienced with the glass jar of my Oster blender, or the slightly smaller vessel of the Tribest backspin I tested in 2025. At least the other parts fit, which made cleanup much more manageable. My point in calling these out isn't to discourage anyone interested in the Crush Boss, but to note that storage space and dishwasher space still matter before you buy. Final point, should you buy the Ninja Crush Boss? As I used the Ninja Crush Boss 4-in-1, I kept coming back to one central question. Who is this for? Ultimately, it's a harder question to answer than I thought. I have no problem recommending each function separately, blending, smoothies, dicing, and food processing, because it seems to do all of these well enough. For example, this particular setup should work well for two types of households, large families and meal preppers. I grew up in a large family, and having an appliance to prepare a huge amount of ingredients for every meal is a no-brainer. Another group that might benefit is the meal prepper, regardless of the household size. Still, selling everything together in a single kit is excessive for someone like me who has a small apartment. I have plenty of travel cups for smoothies and rarely need to process large amounts of food. Ninja, thankfully, offers Crush Boss configurations and will most likely sell the attachments separately down the line, like with its older products. Personally, I love a configuration with only a large pitcher and a food processor. I don't need a smoothie tumbler. At $320, the Ninja Crush Boss 4-in-1 cost about what you'd pay for separate Ninja appliances, but is pricier than previous generations of Ninja's modular kitchen systems, even without the dicing kit. This is a drop in the bucket compared to getting similar attachments for a Vitamix Ascent X. Despite my personal reservations, I think the Ninja Crush Boss 4-in-1 is a great idea, especially for folks looking to consolidate multiple specialty appliances into a singular modular system. It taps into the reason why people love the classic KitchenAid stand mixer, and that's a good thing. And currently, it is $230 at Best Buy. The next CNET article that I have for you is in New Smart Home, and this is a kitchen appliance, and this article is entitled, I've been waiting for a coffee maker with no plastic in the brew path. Caraway just delivered. Caraway launched its first appliance today, and we got our hands on it early. This article was written by Corin Cesarek-Eppel. Over the last two or so years, I've been slowly swapping out the plastic in my kitchen for better alternatives to avoid as many microplastics as possible. I use glass Pyrex for storage, bamboo utensils for cooking, a wooden cutting board for all my slicing and dicing, glass dishes, and reusable stainless steel water bottles. But there was still one thing I knew for a fact contained plastic: my coffee maker. Although I haven't removed every single piece of plastic from my kitchen, I was extra cognizant of my coffee maker because every time it's used, boiling water goes over the plastic and in,

0: to the coffee. No, I don't put my morning beverages under a microscope, but I feel like there's a good chance that microplastics are leached during this process, and it seems unavoidable, because every single drip coffee maker I've used has had plastic either in the basket where the coffee grounds are placed or on the carafe lid. So when I learned that Caraway was entering the appliance scene with a drip coffee machine that has absolutely no plastic in the brew path, I had a sneaking feeling that it would end up being my favorite coffee machine ever. 2 weeks into having it in my kitchen, I can say I was right. Trying out Caraway's new coffee maker. I was already familiar with Caraway through the brand's ceramic-coated cookware, so I wasn't surprised to find an exceptionally sharp-looking appliance when I opened the box. Aesthetically pleasing kitchenware is what the brand is known for, after all. The design, the color, the quality of the build, all of it made a great first impression. Even the removable cord is thoughtfully designed, but I had to make sure it functioned as well as it looked. The brew basket is stainless steel, and it comes with a reusable stainless steel coffee filter also. The glass coffee carafe holds up to 10 cups, and although there's silicone around the lid, the part that comes into contact with your hot coffee is stainless steel. All of these pieces are dishwasher safe. There is only one knob on the coffee maker, which helps it keep its sleek look. It controls the brew, clean, start-stop options. After the coffee is finished brewing, it stays warm in the carafe for up to an hour and a half. Next point, no plastic, no rogue grounds. After using it multiple times, it has consistently made great coffee with no grounds in it. So the reusable coffee filter was a success also. Although it's simple in design, there are nice details throughout, such as a matte finish, a tall glass carafe, and the blue light that illuminates when you pour water into the reservoir. If you'd like to schedule your coffee ahead of time, though, you won't be able to do so with this appliance. There are no extra buttons for scheduling or digital screens, which is partly why this appliance looks so chic. I'm loving this coffee machine for many reasons, but the biggest one of all is that it solves a problem I've been focused on for a while. As we continue to learn more about microplastics and their potential impact on our health, I'm becoming more cautious about how often my food and drinks come into contact with plastic. Before this launch, if I wanted to avoid plastics when making coffee, a pour-over was the main option I saw. Caraway's new coffee maker not only keeps plastics out of the brew path, but also offers the convenience of a drip coffee maker and looks great doing so. The Caraway coffee maker is now available for $495 in cream, stone, midnight, and clay colors. The next CNET article that I have for you is in general news, and this article is entitled, Google's AI wants to call stores for you. Here are the problems with that. Hate talking on the phone? Gemini's got an answer, but you'll still need to be in charge. This article was written by Tyler Lacoma. Google, on last Thursday, announced an expansion of its mobile Gemini AI capabilities, a new agentic feature built to handle everyday phone calls for you. Introverts of the world rejoice, but also pay attention to the fine print, because there are limits to what Gemini can do for you. This technology, which starts with a at call for me prompt when using Gemini on your phone, is slowly rolling out to eligible users. Gemini could call a store to verify business hours or ask about product availability. With the right prompt, it could call a local restaurant and make a reservation for a specific time, or it could ask about pricing for a specific service, such as dry cleaning a suit. Gemini's new feature is intentionally limited when it's time to close the deal. It's designed not to make any payments or share a credit card number, though it can share your name and contact information. That means for many tasks you may want Gemini to handle, you'll have to follow along with a transcript or listen in to the call, then use the takeover option to sub in for the AI and provide sensitive data. This limits how much time the Call for Me feature can really save. CNET senior editor and mobile expert Michael Sorrentino has questions about the new feature. While I'd like to test this out, the real measure of this feature will be both its transparency of being an AI assistant and whether businesses themselves will be willing to talk to it, he told me. I've long enjoyed Pixel's and other screen calling features and Hold For Me feature for skipping hold music, so seeing Google get Gemini involved isn't surprising. A representative from Google did not immediately respond to a request for comment. Next, first point, will businesses play along? Gemini will play an automated message to whoever takes your call, letting them know an AI is speaking, before launching into a conversation based on your prompt. But a lot depends on how the business responds. Will there be a way for businesses to prioritize human calls over Gemini AI if they want to? What if a specific business location receives too many AI-generated calls and can't reach human callers in a reasonable time? Google is restricting this feature from using emergency services, but many service-related companies could still run into issues, and it's unclear how the new Call For Me feature will handle voicemail recordings or phone wait times, which are common in busy shops and restaurants. When someone answers a call, questions arise about how employees will manage an AI interaction. The process remains distinct from speaking with a human, and unanticipated contact may cause confusion among staff. Organizations receiving a high volume of AI-generated calls will likely need to implement new operational guidelines to manage these interactions. While blocking Gemini calls is possible through an opt-out process, the availability of this feature for all companies isn't clear. I also want to see how well the Gemini feature responds to a business that asks you to call back. Finally, the calling feature has daily limits, though Google doesn't specify how many calls you can make. This is probably to prevent overuse of Gemini's energy-hungry features and to stop people from using it to make robocalls. Next point, how do I get the Call For Me ability? You'll have to jump through several hoops to use this Gemini feature if you're interested. First, you'll need to be over 18 and have a Pixel 11 or later phone. The service is only available in the U.S. and in English for now. Next, you'll need a Google AI subscription, which starts at $5 per month, and you'll have to download the public beta of the phone by Google app. Then you can update to the newest version of the Gemini app and use the At Call For Me ability in a prompt. Next point, risk and issues. Google has set boundaries on the call feature, including restrictions about what sensitive data the AI can share. By design, it can't provide data such as passwords or social security numbers, but that doesn't mean it's risk-free. Google has confirmed that Gemini breached the security of three different companies this year without permission, raising questions about how easily the AI can slip past Google's safeguards. We'll be testing this feature as soon as we can, and we'll report back. The next CNET article that I have for you is in news, and this is entitled, Leaks Show That Meta's New AI Agent Relied on Real People to Make Calls. Reports indicate Muse was routing calls the AI was supposedly making to humans in call centers. This article was written by Laurie Grinnan. To question George Santanaya, those who cannot remember the past are condemned to repeat it. So why does it so often feel like big tech has such a short memory? The latest hiccup comes from Meta. In mid-September, it rolled out a beta test of a feature for its brand new Muse AI agent that would place calls to businesses to complete tasks for you, like making reservations and appointments. According to reports by Reuters and 404 Media on Tuesday, however, this allegedly autonomous agent could route these tasks to a trained human concierge in call centers without disclosing it was doing so in advance. On September 16th, principal engineer Ryan Fox at Meta's Superintelligence Labs announced a beta release of Muse's outboard call feature and posted a request on X for feedback, noting that phone calling was among the top user requests. But 404 Media says that, based on internal Facebook records, the company was doing something entirely behind the scenes with its personal assistant. When announcing the features to employees internally, the tech giant said that it added a human agent layer to get calls for calls to get completed, referring to them as Muse human agent cells. Some Meta employees complained, including one who posted internally, "This has potential for so much negative PR. It could portray us as their AI is not good enough, so they still need humans kind of coverage for this launch." The truth is rarely pure. The problem with the added human meat layer isn't just the AI washing of Muse's capabilities, nor is it purely the deception of failing to disclose that there could be a human link in the chain. Some agentic systems introduce human oversight as a human in the loop for safety and compliance. It's unclear how much emphasis on safety and compliance was on the menu for Meta. But employees raised a bigger concern over privacy, with one warning, we're one bug away from unnecessary information being leaked to human callers. And bugs there are. You generally sacrifice privacy when you use AI agents to perform personal tasks like making a reservation, a purchase, or a medical appointment. But it can feel a lot worse if you discover you've just had a complete stranger look at your STI test. It's also a black box. You don't know what context that person's been given, if they've seen your chat or know where you live or how to contact you because of it. Even more data might be an offer, given that the company's glasses are chock full of Muse. You're also providing the so-called autonomous agent, in this case, a human contractor in an undisclosed call center, with sensitive information, such as a phone number, patient ID, or banking information. It's all part of a growing trend of granting AI modules the power to perform tasks as personal assistants. Just this week, Google introduced the capability of its Gemini agent to handle everyday phone calls. That implementation turns over the transactional part of the call, like providing credit card info back to you. But the risks are still there, and never simple. The kicker is that Meta has broken privacy trust many times before. In 2019, Facebook had to stop a program that used contractors to listen to and transcribe messenger calls. Because AI agents like these frequently require human intervention to verify that they're delivering the desired results, a mistaken incident of, "Oh, this employee saw this," variety seems inevitable. Potemkin AI, where a hidden army of human workers does some of the actual work of the models behind the curtain, isn't confined to calls. In February, it was revealed that Waymo had remote operators supplementing autonomous car operations overseas. And once again, the rollout of Meta's Muse outboard call features has been rolled back. Reuters reported that the company temporarily suspended the feature after a vice president in Meta's superintelligence lab admitted it was a miss to begin testing the feature without adequate disclosures of the human contractors involved. But the real fault isn't a bad isn't a bad memory so much as Big Tech's history of do bad, get caught, apologize, roll back, maybe pay a negligible fine, rinse, repeat. At some point, after we've collectively become exhausted, the cycle is reduced to do bad, put profit, but profit anyway. Meta did not immediately respond to a request for comment and clarification. The next CNET article that I have for you is on a new product, vacuum cleaners, and this article is entitled, No Mess is Too Big for This Grand Flux Retractable Vacuum, and it's now $120 off. It's got a 40-foot hose, can tackle wet and dry messes, and you can pick it up for $430 with this early bird offer. This article was written by Max McCone. Save $120. Giraffe Tools Grand Flux Retractable Vacuum gives you the best of all worlds. 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It's $90 off if you place your order before October 8th. And the coupon code GRANDFLUXPR30 will save you an extra $30, which drops the price to just $430. Plus, this deal also comes with a mini motorized brush and a pet grooming tool as an added bonus. The vacuum will start shipping in early November, so this is a great way to lock in some serious savings before it releases. There's no telling when we will see prices drop this low again. The Grand Flux Retractable Vacuum is a truly all-in-one cleaning tool. It can handle both wet and dry messes and boasts a seriously powerful 20,000 PA of suction to tackle the big jobs. 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It's designed to be wall-mounted, so it doesn't take up too much space in your home, shop, or garage, and the one-click retraction makes storage effortless. You can also get all kinds of attachments with this deal, including a crevice tool, extension wand, motorized floor tool, and more for serious versatility. With Amazon's October Prime Day sale just around the corner, there are plenty of other vacuum deals available right now also. Be sure to check out some other top bargains. It's $430 at Giraffe Tools. Alternatives you might also like. Giraffe Tools has some smaller retractable vacuums if you're looking for something a little more affordable. The Grand Storm has a shorter hose but the same powerful suction, and you can grab it for $298 right now at Amazon, which is more than $50 off the usual price. The next CNET article that I have for you is on sports, and this is in golf. This story is entitled, A PGA Tour Golfer's Ex-Caddy Went Viral for Quitting Mid-Round. Here's why he walked off the course. This article was written by Kristen Wong. A relationship between a golfer and his caddy is a sacred thing. Such a close partnership can sometimes lead to lifelong friendship, or in the case of Alejandro Tosti and his ex-caddy Cliff Ellis, to ugly breakups. Last week, during the PGA Tour's Biltmore Championship in Asheville, North Carolina, Tosti and Ellis were caught on camera getting into an argument midway through Tosti's first round. Toward the end of the argument, Ellis dropped his bag, removed his bib, and walked off the course and away from Tosti. Lots of golf fans were startled by the viral video, with the broadcast announcers similarly having little to no clue as to what went down between the duo. Ellis recently opened up about his public fallout with Tosti in an exclusive interview with the T-Box radio show, during which he admitted tensions between the two of them had been quietly building up to that moment. I got no problem telling you that the whole week, this week, was just ludicrous, Ellis said. A lot of just off the wall and insane things were going on all week between him and I. And then Thursday morning, we got off to a real hot start. We were on the range getting warmed up, and we got into a little tussle over the placement of the bag at the driving range, which was just insane. You know, I'm like trying to calm him down, like, okay, let's stay focused on this here. So just the day was bad. It was just terrible. So as you see in that video, we're coming up the 18th hole, which is our ninth of the day. And I pick the bag up, and he looks at me and says, why is this umbrella in the bag? And I said, well, you know, what if it rains? Or what if you want to use it for the sun? Which is something he often does often. He'll pop the umbrella open for a walk and get under it so he doesn't get in the sun. He was like, well, it'd be stupid to have it out here. I was like, are you planning on carrying this bag? And I was like, are you planning on carrying this bag? What difference does it make to you? And so I just tried to brush it off and have a hand sign that we use. He took it as a personal attack. He used a word I can't use here on the radio. Ellis then gave Tosti a chance to apologize, but Tosti instead doubled down on what he said. At that point, Ellis was fed up and told Tosti he quit before making his way to the parking lot. Who would want to put themselves through this? Continued Ellis. It's wild to think that the spat started from something as petty as an umbrella in the golf bag. Ellis elaborated a bit more on his history and fractured relationship with Tosti while speaking to Monday Q's Ryan French. Tosti and Ellis worked together for a total of 8 events per French and had a bit of an unusual pay arrangement in which Ellis earned 6% of whatever prize money Tosti made from the tournament. Their professional relationship was rocky from the start, as Ellis confessed that Tosti lost his temper almost weekly. At their second event together at the Charles Schwab Challenge in May, Tosti reportedly warned Ellis, "Don't do anything unless I tell you." On the 14th hole, Ellis said Tosti became angry when Ellis didn't immediately pull the flag, and he dropped the F-word multiple times in a visible fit of frustration. Heading into the Biltmore Championship, the pair had already met with Tosti's psychologist to try and iron out their issues, but the lingering friction remained. During the bag incident that Ellis talked about on the radio show, Tosti said, "Are you going to make me walk to the locker room for my clubs?" according to French. Then, during the first round, Ellis reportedly tried to give Tosti a brief pep talk about letting his previous shots go, which seemed to rough the golfer the wrong way. After Tosti holed the par putt, he confronted Ellis on the next tee. "Don't do that again or I'll get really angry," Tosti said, per French. Following their dramatic split, it sounds like Tosti and Ellis' relationship was doomed from the beginning, and both are much better off going their separate ways. The next golf sports article that I have for you is entitled, "Scottie Scheffler Concedes Putt to President's Cup Opponent After Fan Interference." This article was written by Hugh Kellenberger. Dateline is Medina, Illinois. Scottie Scheffler conceded a 32-foot par putt to his opponent on Sunday in the President's Cup, an act of sportsmanship after an unruly fan got involved in the match. A fan yelled, "Go, Scotty," at an extremely loud volume as Nico Echeverria was in his backswing on the 14th hole, causing the international team member to slice his drive far right. Echeverria dropped his driver in disgust and glared in the fan's direction. Scheffler immediately stepped up for Echeverria, looking at the fan and yelling, "There's no place for that." Echeverria's drive only went 226 yards to the right rough and ended up still 32 feet away from the hole after his third shot. Scheffler had 15 inches left for his par and was 3 up at the time, but he gave Echeverria his par putt. That act of sportsmanship extended their match. Echeverria ended up chipping in from off the green, 64 feet out on the par 3 16th, to extend the match to the 17th hole. Scheffler won 2-up to get the Americans their third point of the day. To be honest with you, I don't even want to talk about it. I think there's no real place for that in the game, and we'll leave it at that, Scheffler told NBC. Someone yelled on my backswing, Echeverria said. It didn't happen just once. It was a tough environment. Yeah, it's unfortunate that in some way the crowds can affect performance like that, but we have the number one player in the world who's a class act. I wasn't expecting for him to give me that putt for par, and he did, and we tied the hole. It's just unfortunate, a couple things here and there. International team captain Jeff Ogilvie said he hopes such events will not happen at the 2028 President's Cup at Royal Melbourne in Australia. I thought they should be yelling for their team. They shouldn't be yelling in swings. I didn't hear too much of that, but I'm sure it happened. It sounds like it happened a little bit, Ogilvie said. Chicago are great sports fans. Melbourne are great sports fans. Look, when you've got a national team or your team gaining momentum on a day like that, and you've got this many people, you're hearing cheers everywhere, it's sort of contagious. It grows and it builds. That's just the nature of being in crowds. So I would hope that wouldn't have any stories like Nico's in Australia. But you cannot guarantee anything. Well, the final golf story that I have for you this Wednesday afternoon is entitled President's Cup Winners and Losers. Scottie Scheffler had the classiest move in Team USA's comeback win. This story was written by Andy Nesbitt. Team USA was able to rally back on Sunday at the President's Cup and get its 11th straight win in the event. Trailing by 3 points heading into Sunday's singles matches, the heavily favored U.S. team proved to be just too much for the international team and clinched the 17-13 win with a short par putt by Jacob Bridgman on the 18th hole. Scottie Scheffler and Justin Thomas led the way early on Sunday by putting some big wins on the board, and rookie Jackson Kovan later showed everyone why he's considered to be the next big thing in U.S. golf by coming back to beat Sai-Woo Kim 2-up. Let's take a look at the winners and losers from Sundays from fun 4 days at Medina. Winner, Scottie Scheffler was all class during his win on Sunday. Scheffler's struggles in team events were a big talking point going into the President's Cup, but on Sunday, the number one player in the world went out there and put an early point on the board for Team USA with a 2-1 win over Nico Echeverria. The best moment of the match came during the 14th hole when Scheffler conceded a 32-foot par putt for Echeverria. This came moments after a fan yelled during Echeverria's tee shot, which led him to hitting a 226-yard drive into the right rough on the long par 4. Scheffler rightfully didn't like what he saw from the crowd and didn't want that to lead him to winning the hole, so they both walked off the green with pars. Here's how that played out. Scheffler went 3-1 in his matches this week. Next winner, Justin Kovan was a stud in his first President's Cup. The 21-year-old PGA Tour rookie had all the pressure in the world on him after Captain Brant Snedeker selected him to be on the team. Kovan, who was in college just a few months ago, showed everyone at Medina that he's more than ready to be a factor in these big team events for years to come. Kovan fell behind early in his match against Si-Woo Kim on Sunday, but was able to rally back and get a huge 2-up victory. He closed things out shortly after sticking his approach shot on the 18th hole. Pressure? What pressure? Koivunen went 2-0-1 in his three matches and seemed to love everything that came with playing in such an intense event. Get used to his name because he's going to be back on this stage again, hopefully for years to come. Next winner, Justin Thomas showed why he belongs on these teams. Thomas was a captain's pick once again for a team event and once again showed why he belongs on these squads as he went 2-1-1 in his four matches. He set the tone early on Sunday by rolling to a 5-3 win over Corey Connors. Thomas not only played good golf, but he often showed the heart and intensity that U.S. players need to have on the big stages of the President's Cup and Ryder Cups. Thomas's career record in President's Cup matches is now 12-4-3 after another strong showing at Medina. Chances are he'll be back in the mix at the Ryder Cup next year in Ireland. And the next winner, Chris Goderup, shined in his first President's Cup. The 27-year-old from New Jersey played with the same fire as Thomas did all week, showing in his first team event that he's not only ready to compete, but also be a player the U.S. can depend on to win matches. After losing his first match in Thursday's four-ball format, Goderup won three straight, including on Sunday, where he beat Christian Bazunidenhout 1-up. Goderup had been a stud on the PGA Tour over the past 14 months, winning four events and climbing to number 7 in the world golf rankings in the process. This is by far the most nervous, fun, pressure-packed environment that I've ever been a part of, Goderup said after his win on Sunday. I didn't feel like I had my best stuff this week, and getting thrown into this without your A game is stressful, but I feel like I handled it really well. And finally, loser. Brant Snedeker struggled as Team USA's captain. Snedeker, who has only played in one President's Cup in his career, was a surprise pick to be the captain of this year's team, and while he ultimately got the win thanks to his team's big rally on Sunday, he often seemed overwhelmed during the first 3 days. They look to me to put them in the best position where they're comfortable, Snedeker said after Saturday's sessions. I hold myself to a high standard. I don't think I've done the best job for them in that room. They've given me everything I could possibly ask for, and I've just got to figure out ways to get these guys in better situations. I don't think I've held up my end of the bargain. Some of Snedeker's decisions over the first 3 days left many people scratching their heads. He didn't always throw out the strongest pairings and seemed to give the international team an advantage in Sunday singles matches with a lineup that he chose to go with. In the end, he's a winning captain in the President's Cup, but it was a rough week for the veteran PGA Tour player. And finally, losers. The international team really blew it on Sunday. The international team had its best chance in a long time to get its first President's Cup win since 1998 before falling apart on Sunday. The international team won just two single matches on Sunday thanks to Tom Kim and Sungjae Im and could only watch as Team USA celebrated yet another victory in this event. Hopefully, the international team can be just as competitive in 2028 because it's a lot more fun when things are close. Well, my name is Steve Bertelsmann, and that is all that I have for you this Wednesday afternoon. This Wednesday being September 30th. And again, I would like to say happy birthday to my younger sister, Patty. Happy birthday, and I love you, Patty. Thank you and goodbye.
1: 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Here's your Central Illinois weather forecast.
2: Good afternoon. This afternoon, look for overcast skies with a high near 81. Tonight, expect overcast skies with a low near 74. Thursday, expect overcast skies with a high near 80. Thursday night, expect light rain showers with a low near 66. Friday, expect sunshine with a high near 71. Get your weather every hour right here on Mind's Eye Radio, your virtual newsstand.
3: In Springfield and Rochester, it's overcast and 73 degrees. In Decatur, it's overcast and 75 degrees.
4: Just as rings on a stump show a tree's age, rings on a scale can show a fish's age. That's not news to scientists. They've been fish ring counters for almost 100 years. But now the technique is being used to help some species better prosper in our ocean world. Trees, on average, form a ring every year, but some fish add rings to their scales about once every 10 days. Ellen Martinson is a biologist for NOAA's Ocean Carrying Capacity Program in Juneau, Alaska.
5: The patterns of the rings change with season. This is our way, our tool for looking back into the life of a salmon.
4: She says when a fish is growing quickly, the rings are spaced far apart. But in winter, when the fish grows slowly, the rings bunch together. By analyzing the rings, scientists can tell what part of the year the fish grew most, and that may indicate how likely a group of salmon is to survive. The critical time to grow is when they leave their river birthplace and enter the ocean.
5: Scientists believe that's a very important time in the life of a salmon, where if they grow fast, they'll survive better. If they grow slower, they might not survive as well.
4: I'm Marilyn Cooley. Our Ocean World is supported by the Ocean Initiative of the Smithsonian Institution's National Museum of Natural History. 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
7: This is Tom on Friday, September 25, reading from Bloomberg.com on this day and Bloomberg Business Week for the month of September. Bond yields at 5% mark, new era until something breaks. As yields on U.S. Treasuries soar past one high after the next, a reality is sinking in deeper across Wall Street and Washington. More than merely a bond market slump, this might just be a fundamental shift. Myriad forces have combined to push the government's borrowing costs higher, from $100 a barrel oil and the AI spending boom to yawning U.S. budget deficits, adding to a record $40 trillion debt load, all against the backdrop of a Federal Reserve bent on cooling inflation that's run well past target for years. The selling pressure intensified this week as energy prices surged anew and data showed U.S. businesses are humming along, giving an already hawkish central bank more reasons to keep raising interest rates. Now, nearly all U.S. benchmark yields are hovering around or above 5%, with five-year treasuries surpassing that threshold on Wednesday for the first time since 2007. We are in a new regime, says Samuel Martinez, portfolio manager at Vanguard, the investment giant that oversees over $13 trillion globally. Central bankers focus on inflation as traders pricing in multiple hikes, he said. Because treasuries serve as a global bellwether for debt costs, the rise in yields has immediate real-world consequences for consumers, corporations, and governments, with the potential to send the economy skidding as borrowers feel the squeeze and upend the record run in U.S. equities. Zooming out, the latest surge adds to a years-long ascent back from the low-rate era of the financial crisis and pandemic, which has not only heaped more pain on bond investors already nursing losses, but also leaves a new generation on Wall Street facing a world where 5% is once again the norm, if not the floor. The prior years were the anomaly, says Vincent Reinhardt, chief economist and macro strategist at BNY Mellon and previous longtime Fed staffer. It's not just the U.S. Other leading economies are grappling with similar issues, including Iran war-related energy disruptions and high levels of borrowing that has fed on itself all year as yields have climbed. On Thursday, Japan's government yields jumped to levels last seen in 1996 as the market reopened after a three-day break, and other global markets were also hit hard. All told, the average yield on government debt worldwide sits at 4.04%, the highest since 2000, Bloomberg's Global Aggregate Treasuries Index shows. For the $32 trillion U.S. Treasury market, that average yield is 5.1%, a hair from 2023's high of 5.12%, and the twin peak set in 2006 and 2007. The march higher in yields is particularly unwelcome for a White House under President Donald Trump that has consistently argued for lower yields to spark relief for homeowners and borrowers and railed against Fed policy. Efforts by Treasury Secretary Scott Bessent to cap long-dated yields through increased buybacks are broadly seen as having little effect and may even, some say, be adding to the instability. With the U.S. midterm elections looming large, and affordability a growing concern across the country, the yield surge is quickly becoming a political issue. Mortgage rates are now hovering above 7%, while Federal Reserve Bank of New York data show credit card and auto loan delinquencies trending higher in recent years, revealing a pain point for many voters. This is a bad news story for anyone with credit card debt, auto loans, who wants to get a mortgage, says Douglas Holtz Eakin, president of the right-leaning American Action Forum and a former director of the Congressional Budget Office. They're on the wrong side of these transactions. There's no way to sugarcoat this. U.S. mortgage rates climb above 7%. Home loan costs surge to levels last seen in 2024. Market watchers say yields are where they are for a reason, and the fundamentals prove it. With the U.S. economy expanding at more than 6% in nominal terms and a budget deficit around 5.5% of gross domestic product, according to data compiled by Bloomberg, the current environment is justified, they say. Some see yields rising even higher, with more than half of 173 respondents in a Markets Pulse survey this week predicting U.S. 30-year yields will reach 6% before the end of the year, a level not seen since the dot-com bubble burst. Of course, for savers and investors looking to put money to work now, yields at 5% offer a compelling source of income. You would sign me up for the yield dynamic or in any day of the week over what we experienced post-financial crisis with a zero-rate environment, Michael Hans, Chief Investment Officer at Citizens Wealth, which oversees over $65 billion, said in an interview last week. Investors are finding opportunities that years ago they did not. Bessent, for his part, has consistently suggested the sell-off in treasuries in recent weeks has been a byproduct of higher oil prices, which he argues are a temporary phenomenon tied to the Iran conflict. Once the war is over, the world will, if anything, have a glut in energy supplies, which will take prices and yields down, he argues. Still, some investors counter that the spike in energy prices is just one of many risks, and they want to be compensated for them. Front and center are the unknowns around the Fed's rate path and how it might play out for the economy and markets. After last year's policy meeting that sealed the first rate hike in over 3 years, The messaging from the Fed remains stern. Fed Governor Michael Barr this week said further rate hikes will likely be needed to slow prices, while Chicago Fed President Austin Goolsbee warned that the road back to the central bank's 2% inflation target won't be without pain. What Bloomberg strategists say: the entire yield curve has traded above 5% this week, with the exception of the two-year note. A sustained break above 5% would show the sell-off has spread beyond long-end concerns over fiscal policy, supply, and inflation risk to the part of the curve most closely tied to Fed policy. Swaps that track future Fed meetings now fully reflect 3/4-point hikes over the next year, with significant hedging for a fourth increase. If realized, that would take the central bank's target rate into a range of 4.75 to 5%. The latest Fed dot plot projections don't go as far, pointing to one more hike this year, according to the median estimate, with some policymakers penciling in further tightening. Meanwhile, central bankers' median estimate for the neutral rate, a theoretical level of borrowing costs that neither stimulates nor slows growth, edged higher to 3.25%. Chairman Kevin Warsh has made a virtue of not sending signals to bond investors about the Fed's policy intentions, other than expressing a firm commitment to delivering price stability. That leaves traders fixated on inflation-related factors, such as the energy disruptions from the Middle East conflict and rising input costs in the broad economy. It also heightens the risk that in their fight against inflation, the Fed could keep tightening to a point where the economy and equities take a big hit, as seen by late 2000, when the funds rate peaked at 6.5% earlier that year. Speaking last week at a Double Line Capital event in New York, Jeffrey Gundlach said the unspoken message from Warsh is that if we don't get to 2% on inflation, then he is a failure. As of Friday, several Treasury benchmarks were approaching important historical levels that would take bond yields to where they were back in 2000 for five-year maturities, and 2002 for 10 and 30-year tenors. The long bond jumped past 5.5%, putting it within 10 points of reaching that milestone. "I'm still of the view that rates are moving higher until something breaks," says Jack McIntyre, portfolio manager at Brandywine Global Investment Management. U.S. consumer sentiment falls concerning worries about prices and economy. U.S. consumer sentiment fell in September to a four-month low amid deepening worries about rising prices and the outlook for the economy. The University of Michigan's final sentiment index decreased to 48.1 in September from a month earlier, according to the survey released Friday. Consumers expect prices to rise 4.6% over the next year, up from 4% in the previous month. They also saw costs rising at an annual rate of 3.4% over the next 5 to 10 years, the highest since May. Consumer sentiment deteriorated in September as diesel prices hit a record and gasoline prices climbed. Higher prices at the pump are exacerbating workers' long-standing frustrations about the cost of living in the U.S. Inflation remains stubbornly elevated. Prices are rising faster than paychecks, and mortgage rates have surged above 7%, pushing homeownership even further out of the reach for many. Despite political differences, consumers unanimously believe that the outlook for the economy has diminished. Joan Sue, director of the survey, said in a statement. Since the start of the year, consumer sentiment has declined for all groups by age, education, geography, political party, and income, according to the report.

a gauge of the outlook for the economy in the year ahead, slumped in September to the lowest since 2022. Consumers' expectations for their personal finances also deteriorated. Buying conditions for durable goods improved slightly, but it was partly due to a perception that completing such purchases now would help consumers avoid higher prices in the future, Sue said. An index of consumer expectations dropped to a four-month low, and the current conditions gauge also fell. The survey period includes responses from August 25 to September 21. Apollo's Schlock says Fed may be overlooking risk from diesel surge. Apollo Global Management Inc.'s Torsten Schlock warned that record diesel prices pose a greater inflation threat than the Federal Reserve may appreciate, because those fuel costs flow into the core consumer price index. The breadth of diesel-related transportation expenses is different from gasoline's, said Schlock, Apollo's chief economist. Demand is highly inelastic because shipping goods is vital for everything from retail supply chains to building out data centers, so price hikes will ultimately be passed on to businesses and consumers, he said. When diesel prices go up, that is really entering elsewhere in the CPI basket than in the energy line, Schlock said Friday on Bloomberg Television's Surveillance. The nature of diesel-driven price pressure is crucial as the Fed plots monetary policy after its first interest rate increase since 2023. And inflation remains well above the central bank's 2% target. So-called core inflation excludes energy, and Schlock argued that the Fed can't dismiss the run-up in diesel as transitory because of its spillover into core categories. While rising gasoline prices squeezed motorists after the U.S. war with Iran disrupted Persian Gulf crude flows, diesel users face an even bigger shock at the pump. The average cost for U.S. diesel leaped 83% this year through Thursday to $6.50 a gallon, compared with a 59% jump for gasoline. Schlock identified the spending boom in artificial intelligence as the primary reason the economy has remained resilient despite higher interest rates, estimating that AI-related activity is currently adding roughly one percentage point to GDP growth. That accounts for about half of total growth at the moment through data center construction, energy demand, software spending, and the wealth effect of elevated equity prices, he said. He described a scenario in which the Fed's implicit hope is that a resolution to the Iran war eases energy price pressure, relieving the central bank of the need to hike further. That outcome, he said, is the Hail Mary right now. Millennium's new cash raise draws $30 billion in client demand. Millennium's management's new capital raise attracted billions of dollars more than the firm could take in, signaling surging demand for the biggest multi-strategy hedge funds. Investors pledged more than $30 billion, well above the firm's plan to gather an unprecedented $20 billion, according to people with knowledge of the matter who asked not to be identified because the details are private. Millennium is expected to close $22 billion of commitments on October 1, Bloomberg has reported. It has also talked about raising a further $3 billion for a less liquid credit fund. A representative for Millennium declined to comment. Investor demand for hedge funds is soaring. The Abu Dhabi Investment Authority raised its targeted hedge fund allocation in its 2025 annual review published this month. Abu Dhabi Investment Council is building a $15 billion exposure

President A.J. Nagpal. Millennium will call on its latest cash commitments as it requires them, a tactic popular in the private equity world, but increasingly adopted by hedge funds, to get a predictable stream of capital. The firm will call $2 billion in October and the rest within 4 years. Multi-strategy hedge funds see stable capital as a key way to attract and retain investment talent, earn steady fees, and invest in their businesses. Millennium investors can withdraw only 5% of their assets each quarter, meaning the full redemption period is 5 years, and an increasing number of peers are locking clients' cash for longer than ever before. Bloomberg Opinion. Trump and Xi's empty summit is straight out of the 1930s. If the volume and glitter of the pageantry were a good indicator, the relationship between the United States and China would seem to be in great shape. Alas, summitry without substance can also be a harbinger of great danger, as the history of the 1930s teaches. This week, Donald Trump and Xi Jinping walked on red carpets, craned to watch flyovers, gave speeches at a state dinner, and gifted pandas. China is sending another pair to the Atlanta Zoo. But the two presidents didn't even attempt breakthroughs on the big issues that will decide matters of war and peace in the years to come. What these encounters lack in content, they try to make up in frequency. Xi's visit to Washington was their third meeting in 11 months and will be followed by two more this year. In November, Xi will host an economic forum in Shenzhen that Trump will attend. In December, Trump will greet leaders, including Xi, at a G20 summit in Florida at one of his golf resorts. Various topics came up in conversation, of course, but not in any way that might point towards solutions. They talked about trade and promised to provide some details next week about agreements on U.S. agricultural products, non-sensitive Chinese consumer goods, and the like. But this is small beer and can't distract from the reality that their tense economic truce could turn into open conflict again at any moment. If Trump and Xi wanted to make progress on issues in their order of importance, they would approach the large problems that only they can solve together and which could prove existential for the whole world. One is the nuclear arms race emerging between them in both number and types of automatic weapons. Another is their increasingly militarized contest in space. The most urgent may be their game of chicken in artificial intelligence, which may yet slip out of their control if it hasn't done so already. Trump's attitude? A big day with President Xi of China, he posted. Super intelligence, SI, will be a big topic of discussion, but I want to leave it exactly where it is. So there. One might argue that this is de rigueur in superpower diplomacy. Not much generally comes out of that kind of a summit, a Xi-Trump summit, Victoria Coates told me before Xi's visit. She was one of Trump's deputy national security advisors in his first term and is now at the Heritage Foundation. This summitry is about the optics, she thinks, and as the old saw has it, jaw-jaw is better than war-war. An alternative view is that prolonged summitry without substance is itself a warning signal. That was the conclusion the liberal German economist Wilhelm Röpke reached when he wrote during and after World War II about the international crises of the 1930s. During those years, Röpke, who had fled to the Netherlands, Turkey, and finally Switzerland after the Nazi takeover, looked on in horror from his exile as the nations that had been in one world war and would soon be in another kept jaw-jawing at one conference after another without achieving anything while staying on their disastrous course.
Their empty summitry ranged from conferences that failed to end the trade in currency.

0: wars that were going on then as now, to meetings that were meant to start disarmament, but instead spurred arms races. Looking back after the war, Roepke concluded that the nations were on a collision course during the 1930s owing to the moral, intellectual, political, economic, and social disorder in their domestic societies. Under those circumstances, the symmetry of their leaders was like starting to build a house with a roof. Stupid notions seized the elites of the great powers, Roepke thought, such as the pernicious idea that the import of goods was to be compared with a flood or an invasion. Slogans from the world of military thought, with which the advocates of economic nationalism have always sought to boom their dubious doctrines, had brought confusion everywhere. He could have been writing about the 2020s. All these forces resulted in the complete breakdown of the world economic system in the period between the two world wars, Roepke went on. But the same period introduced the phenomenon that one international economic conference followed the other. The result, with its inaction and illusions, its waste of time, money, and talent, is what Roepke called conferencitis. It's meant to sound like a disease. That melody has now returned. Once again, world leaders are traveling and jaw-jawing, but with confused notions about what is good for their nations or the world. As in the 1930s, Trump, Xi, and others face huge problems of collective action, but don't know what to do. Instead, they talk, roll out red carpets, and watch flyovers. For all our sakes, here's hoping that what comes next isn't what followed the conferencitis of the 1930s. From Bloomberg Businessweek. His account was recommended a repetitive amount of content surrounding suicide. A confidential internal document says TikTok withheld the safety feature from millions of users as part of a test. One killed himself. When TikTok tweaked its algorithm in 2021 to stop users from being overwhelmed with harmful content, the company didn't roll out the safer version to everyone, a confidential internal document shows. Instead, to see if the change might reduce the app's stickiness, the company conducted an experiment. It created a control group of 10% of U.S. users. At the time, that would have been about 15 million people who kept the old version of the app. This group, according to the document, included 16-year-old Chase Naska. TikTok's algorithm pushed him thousands of videos about suicide, sadness, hopelessness, and loneliness, right up until he killed himself. Chase's account was stuck in his so-called filter bubble, an online echo chamber that pumped out repetitive content the algorithm predicted he'd want to watch. There he received an onslaught of suicide and health harm content, according to the document. Because Chase was in the control group, it says, TikTok's filter bubble prevention strategies did not take effect on this user by design. Those two words, by design, carry extra weight against the backdrop of litigation over social media addiction that's playing out in U.S. courts. The crux of the legal argument being wielded against the world's biggest social media platforms is that their products are dangerous by design. The companies, including TikTok, vehemently deny this and point to safety features they've introduced to protect users. But the document shows TikTok intentionally withheld a safety feature from millions of people, and why. The user impact decision, it says, was a delicate balance across safety and the ability to measure impact on DAU and core metrics. DAU, or daily active users, is one of the top data points by which Wall Street judges social media companies. Within the hyper-competitive industry, user growth is often prioritized over user safety. That trade-off has been well documented for years and is now the backbone of thousands of lawsuits against the companies. In response to questions about the document, a TikTok spokesperson sent a written statement saying the company was deeply committed to the safety and well-being of users, especially teens. "Our hearts break for any family that experienced the tragic loss," the spokesperson said. "To help protect our community, we continue to invest significantly in trust and safety, including robust detection systems and dedicated enforcement teams that proactively remove content that violates our community guidelines." Written in March 2023, the document is an in-depth review of Chase's account, prepared by members of TikTok's safety and algorithm teams. It provides extraordinary detail about his watch history in the weeks, days, and hours before he died. Marked privileged and confidential, it's currently under a court-ordered seal. 2 weeks after the review was conducted, TikTok Chief Executive Officer Cao Chu testified before Congress. He told lawmakers, "Safety and wellness, and particularly for teens, is a core priority for TikTok." During questioning, he said that we have a commitment to transparency. Chu made this point so often that one representative, Alabama Republican Gary Palmer, used it to call him out. "You have repeatedly used the term transparency throughout this hearing, and every time you said it, what I've heard is deception." After the hearing, members of Congress sent TikTok written questions. One asked, "How many cases of TikTok aware of where users have committed suicide after receiving sad, depressing, or suicide-promoting videos on TikTok?" In response, the company wrote, "TikTok does not believe that use of the platform has caused users to commit suicide." That answer was dated May 4, 2023. 15 months after Chase's death and 2 months after the company's investigation into his account. TikTok doesn't typically examine the watch history of individual users. The company analyzed Chase's after Bloomberg Businessweek reached out in March 2023 seeking comment for a story about TikTok's impact on teen users. The article centered on Chase, a free-spirited 16-year-old soccer prodigy with no history of mental health issues, who in February 2022 killed himself by stepping in front of a train in Bayport, New York. He left no suicide note, and his death was at first mystified his family and friends. But when Chase's mother gained access to his TikTok account, she found a clue. The algorithm was feeding him videos about suicide. 5 days before Chase's death, she discovered he'd been sent a video of a person taking a selfie in front of an oncoming train with the caption, "Went for a quick little walk to clear my head." Following Business Week's inquiry, TikTok's algorithm and safety teams reconstructed Chase's watch history. They summarized their findings in a 14-page document called Bloomberg Businessweek Youth Safety and Filter Bubbles, Escalating Summary. A list of key contacts showed it was shared across 10 teams within TikTok, including communications, legal, response, policy, security, and search. The report's first line alerts readers that it contains potentially disturbing information. Overall, 16-year-old Chase Naska's account fell into a filter bubble where his account was recommended a repetitive amount of content surrounding suicide and self-harm and depressive topics, particularly leading up to the date of his suicide, what the document says. Many of Chase's video searches were about sports and comedy, it says, but he also searched for songs about loneliness and hopelessness. Those songs written by popular musical artists who struggled with depression and suicidal ideation likely triggered the algorithms to keep feeding him this content, the document says. TikTok analyzed 7,563 videos served to Chase in the 2 weeks before he died. Its review found that 73% carried common themes. Testimonials of suicide survivors, mental health struggles, suicide awareness, and longing to be in a relationship or sadness over a breakup, but didn't violate TikTok's rules. An additional group of videos, almost 10%, did violate the rules, which ban anything that promotes or normalizes suicide or self-harm. These videos included images with memes and messages about deep depression, low self-esteem, loneliness, feeling tired, and suicidal ideation. In all, thousands of videos that were pushed to Chase had a current of despair. The analysis provides a glimpse into the last moments of Chase's life. The day before he died, he scrolled TikTok for more than 5 hours and searched for posts about suicide and trains. On the day of his death, he favorited videos alluding to suicide. Hours before he died, he watched and rewatched a video about a teen boy who left a goodbye missive on social media saying, "This world is going to forget me," before jumping from the Manhattan Bridge. The last video Chase saw was of someone crying. The document explains that Chase was fed this kind of content because his account had been randomly selected for an internal backtest, making his account part of the control group. So for him, TikTok safeguard wasn't switched on. Backtesting, the document states, is a common data science technique, often referred to as an A-B experiment, that establishes two groups to measure a change's impact and validate the gains. To prevent future incidents, the report provides two recommendations. Shrink the control to less than 1% and reduce the test duration for the same users from a half year, full year, to 7 days. But an update included in the report warned that cutting the test pool to one-tenth the size still meant at least 1.8 million U.S. users have been excluded, putting them at risk for falling into bubbles. The 2022 A-B test was a routine one used to evaluate whether safety changes were working as intended, the company told Businessweek. TikTok said it has since refined how it conducts such tests without elaborating. In the past 4 years, more than 4,000 personal injury lawsuits have been filed, accusing social media companies of harming children's mental health, with many cases joined into a huge consolidated litigation. So far, only one lawsuit has made it to trial. In March, a jury in California found Google's YouTube and Meta Platform Inc.'s Instagram negligent for intentionally targeting children with addictive features. Jurors ordered the plaintiff, who was 17 when she sued, $6 million in damages. TikTok and Snap Inc. settled on the eve of the trial. Google and Meta say they plan to appeal. In the run-up to the case, all four companies went through an exhaustive 2-year discovery process connected to the broader litigation and handed over more than 6 million internal documents to the other side. The report of Chase's account was unearthed during that discovery process. On August 3rd, TikTok finalized settlements in 3 more cases. The company has settled every personal injury case alleging social media addiction, 5 in all, that had been set for trial this year. When TikTok exploded into popular culture in 2018, what set it apart was its stickiness, the irresistible carousel of hyper-personalized content on its For You page, optimized for engagement. By the summer of 2021, it had reached 1 billion users worldwide, faster than any other social media platform. Rivals tried to mimic the algorithm driving its recommendation engine, and journalists started investigating it. The Wall Street Journal created more than 100 automated TikTok accounts to track how it works. Within about 36 minutes, one bot programmed to engage with posts about depression was being fed a stream of content that was 93% about sad topics. On December 20, 2021, TikTok issued a press release saying it was testing ways to interruptive repetitive patterns of subjects that could be problematic if viewed in clusters, such as extreme dieting and loneliness. By early 2022, TikTok had rolled out its newly safeguarded algorithm to 90% of its users. It held back 10% in the control group, according to the confidential document. The report pinpoints January 25, 2022 as the day Chase's account was randomly selected for the back test experiment. That's around the time a high school friend, Brandon Maffey, noticed the change in the videos Chase was sharing, according to an interview Maffey gave Business Week the following year. Chase used to share funny videos with his friends. Now he was sending posts about suicide. Maffey remembered getting one in particular. I opened it up, and I was just like, damn, I don't know why he's sending this to me. Within a month, Chase was dead. Chase's account remained active, and a year later, the algorithm was still sending it suicide content, his mother discovered. When Business Week reached out to the company for comment for the 2023 article, TikTok employees traded messages discussing a public relations strategy for the story. These internal communications have become an exhibit in litigation against social media companies. The exhibit was unsealed earlier this year, but references to Chase's name and the backtest experiment were redacted. The internal dialogue visible in the court filing provides a behind-the-scenes account of a corporate crisis team mobilizing. Two dozen employees are looped into the multi-day thread, with messages being sent late into the night. After one employee from the trust and safety team shares a summary of Chase's watch history, three others respond with a crying emoji. A communications team member then shares that they are developing on-the-record quotes to show empathy for those issues and are hoping to expedite the rollout of a feature allowing people to refresh their For You feeds to show progress ahead of their story. In the end, TikTok provided a statement to Business Week for the 2023 story that's similar to the one it gave for this story. The company said it was committed to the safety and well-being of teen users. Our hearts break for any family that experiences a tragic loss, says Jamie Favaza, a spokeswoman. We strive to provide a positive and enriching experience and will continue our significant investment in safeguarding our platform. When Chu, the CEO, went before the House Committee on Energy and Commerce on March 23, 2023, it was 2 weeks after Business Week had reached out to TikTok and the company had reviewed Chase's account. The hearing lasted 5 hours. Members asked him about TikTok's ties to its Beijing parent company, ByteDance Limited, about possible national security risks, and about child safety. Florida Republican Gus Belarakis motioned towards Chase's parents, who were sitting in the public gallery. They'd filed a wrongful death lawsuit against TikTok in New York 2 days earlier. Mr. Chu, Belarakis said, your company destroyed their lives. For Chase, TikTok was sadly a window to discover suicide, he said. Belarakis then played a 30-second recording of videos sent to Chase's account, including one in which a user says, I'm going to put a shotgun in my mouth and blow the brains out the back of my head. Your technology is literally leading to death, Belarakis said to Chu. Yes or no, do you have any full responsibility for your algorithms? Chu began to answer, saying, I would just like to, respectively, if you don't mind, I would just like to start by saying it is devastating to hear the news as father myself. But Belarakis cut him off. Yes or no, he demanded. We do take these issues very seriously, and we do provide resources for anyone who types in anything like suicide, Chu said, before Belarakis interrupted again. I see you are not willing to answer the question or take any responsibility for your parent company, the technology, and the harm it creates. The next month, the committee sent TikTok a long list of follow-up questions. TikTok responded on May 4, providing 53 pages of answers. One question asked, when did TikTok first become aware that its algorithms sent sad, depressing, and suicide-promoting videos to the For You feeds of teenage users? The reply began that TikTok does not believe that this is an accurate sentiment regarding its algorithms. The safety of the TikTok community is of the utmost importance to TikTok. The company added that it proactively blocks, redirects, and warns users who attempt to search for dangerous or otherwise harmful content. The next question, what, if anything, has TikTok done to stop users from receiving sad, depressing, and suicide-promoting videos in their For You feeds? The reply began, TikTok's community guidelines prohibit content depicting, promoting, normalizing, or glorifying activities that could lead to suicide or self-harm. The company added that it's aware of the potential concern with receiving recurrent content and that it's introduced strategies to help users avoid filter bubbles. Two questions down. How many cases is TikTok aware of where users have committed suicide after receiving sad, depressing, or suicide-promoting videos on TikTok? The reply, user safety is an important priority for TikTok. Its policies aim to support people who may be struggling. It prevents regional suicide prevention hotline numbers. This answer also said, TikTok does not believe that use of the platform has caused users to commit suicide. Then six more questions down. Please list all cases where algorithmic A-B testing has resulted in harm to TikTok users. To this, TikTok's answer in its entirety was, the safety of the TikTok community is of the utmost importance to TikTok, and the community guidelines include rules and standards for using TikTok. The guidelines apply to everyone and everything on our platform, including content that is presented to users during A-B testing. The company's answers made no mention of the backtest experiment described in the confidential document. The Business Week story was published in April 2023, 2 weeks before TikTok's written answers were submitted to Congress. The article cited former employees of the company's safety team who said they were concerned about the high level of secrecy around the algorithm, how it was weighted, and how it could be changed. They insisted they'd been set up to fail, asked to enhance the safety of an app whose underpinnings they couldn't comprehend. One of those trust and safety workers had been employed as a team member at the time the backtest experiment was rolled out. When contacted for this story, he said he hadn't been aware of the experiment. After hearing details from the document, he confirmed that such tests are commonly used in the social media industry, but said there were flaws in this one's methodology. He said the share of users assigned to the control group was much too high, he said, and the experiment should have excluded minors and dangerous content, such as suicide videos. The wrongful death lawsuit brought by Chase's parents against TikTok was dismissed by a judge last year after the company argued that Section 230 of the Communications Decency Act shielded it from liability. An appeal is pending. The Nascas didn't respond to requests for comment for this story. Soon after the 2023 Business Week story was published, Chase's parents were interviewed for a documentary Bloom was co-producing about social media harms. They later decided they didn't want to be involved and filed a lawsuit to prevent the interview from being used. It wasn't included in the documentary. The lawsuit was dismissed, and Chase's parents have filed a notice of appeal. At least one effort has been made to get the confidential document in front of Chase's parents. The Arkansas Attorney General's office, in a lawsuit against TikTok, filed a motion seeking to depose Chase's father in June. He wanted to show him 15 documents, including the one about his son being part of an experiment. TikTok responded in a court filing saying Chase's father has never seen these documents and has no personal knowledge of their contents. The deposition request should be rejected, the company argued. and the documents should remain sealed because they contain sensitive, internal, confidential discussions, a judge sided with TikTok. The use of A/B testing on teen social media users was cited in a wrongful death lawsuit filed in January in Delaware, alleging that two young people who died by suicide were addicted to TikTok and other platforms. Such testing, the complaint says, has ended in direct harm to young users. It's like relaxing the seatbelt standards in a child's car seat to determine whether consumers will buy more of those car seats, knowing that some children died in car accidents because of that choice. Could Quebec really go it alone? When Rêve Lévesque, the founder of Quebec's leading separatist party, decisively lost the province's first referendum on breaking away from Canada in 1980s, he urged his devastated supporters not to give up hope. À la prochaine fois, he told them. Until next time. 15 years later, the secessionists tried again. This time they conceded by only the slimmest of margins, with a 49.4% choosing yes. Now the Parti Québécois is positioning itself to take its third and perhaps final shot. Quebec's demographic landscape has shifted in the decades since the last vote. Immigration has swelled, and younger Quebecers are increasingly influenced by broader North American culture. The generation shaped by Lévesque's channeling of Quebec's historical grievances against Canada are aging. For many separatists, these trends reinforce the urgency to try to form their own nation now rather than wait any longer. In Quebec, a province of 9 million mostly French-speaking people on a continent dominated by English and Spanish, protecting the language and other markers of identity and culture is a key tenet among all the political parties. But for the PQ, led today by 49-year-old Paul St-Pierre Plamondon, independence is la seule solution. In the party's view, it would free Quebec from forced assimilation into Canada and eliminate costly overlaps between the federal and provincial governments. The PQ, which leads in polls ahead of a provincial election on October 5, has promoted to hold a separation vote within 4 years if it returns to power. Public support for independence is far from majority, hovering at just over 30%. But it's nonetheless a source of tension that Prime Minister Mark Carney would surely rather do without. Canada is already facing some of its biggest challenges in recent memory, the trade war and other chaos created by the U.S. President Donald Trump's administration, widespread provincial deficits, and uneven economic growth, not to mention a separate independence movement bubbling up in the oil-rich province of Alberta. Quebec is a powerhouse in aluminum, aerospace, and other industries with a gross domestic product of about $670 billion Canadian, $478 billion American, putting its economy roughly on par with that of Denmark. Just bringing a separation vote could potentially weaken Canada as it tries to stand united against a belligerent Trump. It would also water down the authority of Carney, who famously used his 2026 speech at the World Economic Forum in Davos, Switzerland, to call on middle powers to unite and make alliances to deal with the aggressive tactics of the global superpowers. For some Canadians, the narrow 1995 referendum vote remains a warning. Back then, few believed the separatists had a chance, until a campaign led by charismatic politician Lucien Bouchard caught fire. The Canadian dollar plunged when it appeared the secessionists might win, and Prime Minister Jean Chrétien pleaded with his fellow Quebecers not to vote to leave. In the end, the separatists were only 54,000 votes short of victory, though some argue the confusing wording of the referendum was in part to blame. in the 80s and 90s, Quebec's 1982 refusal to sign the country's new constitution was a point of pride for separatists. But anyone who remembers that event is now well into middle age at minimum. The PQ has won only two provincial elections since 1995. In 1998, as it was recovering from the referendum defeat, and in 2012, with a minority government that lacked support for a third attempt. Now, after more than a decade in the political wilderness, the PQ seeks a clearer path forward under the leadership of St-Pierre Plamondon. A former lawyer who attended McGill and Oxford universities, he was elected leader in 2020 with a pledge to hold a referendum. Polls conducted over the summer suggest the PQ would be in the best position to form a government if an election were held then, but with several weeks to go, it's still a competitive race with the Liberal Party of Quebec and the governing party, the Coalition Avenir Quebec, according to Sébastien Dallaire, an executive vice president at polling firm Leger Marketing. In June, the PQ released its Livre Bleu, or Blue Book, describing in detail the steps Quebec would take toward becoming a new country in the event of a yes victory. There would be a two-year transition followed by the creation of its own currency and small military. Independence is not a leap into the unknown, the document reads, but an essential condition for transforming Quebec's potential wealth into real wealth and for ensuring its linguistic and cultural sustainability. St-Pierre Plamondon has even promised to push for an independent Quebec to be part of the North Atlantic Treaty Organization. If we want to remain competitive, we need to be innovative. And above all, we need to be flexible. Countries of the size of Canada aren't flexible, says Camille Goyette-Gingras, the 32-year-old president of OUI Quebec, an organization that promotes sovereignty but is unaffiliated with any particular party. We need to feel that we have the ability to take action. But the PQ underestimates many costs of secession, including the debt Quebec would inherit from the federal government, higher borrowing costs, and defense spending, according to Robert Gagné, an emeritus professor of economics at HEC Montreal. He points out that after the UK voted to exit the European Union in June 2016, it took more than 4 years to reach a trade agreement with the bloc. Brexit illustrates how difficult it is to undo something. The secessionists may have already missed their best chance anyway. In November 2024, support for Quebec's sovereignty was at 40%. One of the highest levels in the past 15 years. Now, it's nearly 10 points lower. Call it the Trump effect. Every time Trump discusses seizing Greenland or turning Canada into the 51st state, it reinforces the perception that an independent Quebec could be more vulnerable, Dallaire says. That's sure to sway some voters in October. Whether it's actively or just passively by lurking in the background remains to be seen, he says. But Donald Trump will be a key factor. From Bloomberg.com, McDonald's is trying everything it can think of to revive sales. The fast food chain has the means to try a variety of strategies to improve sales and operations. McDonald's has many plans for growing sales. Starbucks is closing hundreds of stores, and British GLP-1 users are heading to Timpson to adjust their belts. McDonald's has so many plans. McDonald's, known around the world and serving millions each day, has laid out a strategy that will put its abundant resources to work. During the fast food chain's investor event this week, executives said that U.S. sales would be slightly negative in the third quarter after slower than expected growth in the previous one. In response, it plans to invest $8.5 billion to help franchises improve service, food, and restaurant operations over the coming years. It's testing third-party ads on its digital menu boards to monetize its customer reach. It's deploying AI, including the use of a bilingual voice at the drive-thru. And it's testing meal options that appeal to protein-seeking GLP-1 users. The company is also revamping its value meal, which is key to its business. Aiming to appeal to its more value-conscious diners, McDonald's has been offering deals like a $2 breakfast sandwich with a $1 purchase on its app, and earlier this year launched a selection of items priced below $3. Consumer companies have talked at length about the macro changes, challenges that businesses and consumers are facing, including inflation, tariffs, and global conflicts. We're also in a time when some big names find themselves having to fine-tune their brands in order to revive customer appeal. Nike is trying to reassure investors and fans it's still got the mojo that made it a top brand. Lululemon's got a new CEO who is to tackle a ton of problems while keeping an eye on rivals, and Kroger is trying to win market share against grocery competitors. Some of the challenges these companies face are due to individual missteps. Other is because customers are reevaluating what value means to them and budgetary pressures. Executives have to be creative to convince choosy customers to stick with them. Tossing lots of money at problems doesn't hurt either.
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2: Hello, Mind's Eye community. The 2026 season of St. Louis City SC Soccer is underway at Energizer Park. Mind's Eye will be providing audio description at select games this season, so dig out your City SC jersey, grab a friend, and come on down. 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Game time is at 7:30 p.m. On Wednesday, October 28th, the Portland Timbers come to town. Game time is at 7:30 p.m. And in our last audio-described game of the season, on Saturday, October 31st, City SC hosts San Diego FC. Kickoff is at 2 p.m. For the full list of events and links to purchase tickets, visit our calendar at bit.ly/upcoming-ad-events.
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3: Whether you're a hunter, fisher, camper, or just enjoy the outdoors, you'll find everything you need on The Outdoorsman.
4: Greetings. Welcome to The Outdoorsman, read by Linda for Mind's Eye. And let's take a break from the fur fish and game issue, because I received a new Ducks Unlimited in the mail. This would be the September-October 2026 issue, and it is the how-to issue. The first article I'm going to read is in the mission section, Understanding Waterfowl, the Sea Geese. Found almost exclusively on the coastal waters during migration and in winter, Brant are among the most unusual of North America's geese, by Jordan Thompson and Lindsay Carlson. Standing with your boots in the sand, you look out over the sea as the briny scent of decomposing aquatic vegetation wafts on the breeze. A flock of small dark geese appear off the coast, flying in a ragged line just above the crashing waves. You could just as easily see these birds on Humboldt Bay, California, as on Long Island, New York, but many waterfowlers wouldn't recognize them. The geese in question are Brant. And while their range spans large portions of the Pacific and Atlantic coasts, many people have never seen them in the wild. Though technically members of the same species, Pacific and Atlantic brant are found in different flyways and are different enough for scientists to classify them as separate subspecies. The western United States is home to the Pacific brant, commonly known as the black brant. This subspecies gets its common name from the dark brown to black feathers on its chest and belly. Pacific brant breed primarily in coastal Alaska, Arctic Canada, and Russia, with the largest concentration of nesting birds found on the Yukon Kuskokwim YK Delta in western Alaska. Brandt encountered in eastern North America belong to the Atlantic subspecies, which can be distinguished from Brandt, Pacific Brandt by their light brown to white chest and belly. Atlantic Brandt breed primarily in the Fox Basin of Arctic Canada on Southampton, Baffin, and Prince Charles Islands. A small population of less than 10,000 Brandt nest on the Parry Islands in the western high Arctic and share genetics with both subspecies. These birds, which migrate and winter in the Pacific Flyway, have an intermediate appearance and are known as gray-bellied Brandt. Arctic foxes are a major predator of Brandt nests throughout the species' breeding range. Avian predators, including owls and gulls, also pose a threat, as both will eat Brandt eggs or newly hatched goslings. In recent years, Atlantic Brandt have faced a new nest predator, polar bears. These large marine mammals have been spending more time on shore in the Fox Basin due to declining summer sea ice. Brandt rear their broods in coastal salt marshes where goslings feed primarily on short, nutrient-dense sedges. Vast expanses of these sedges are often referred to as grazing lawns due to their closely cropped, dense growth. The combination of short, cold growing seasons and intensely grazing by geese has historically maintained the productivity of these important feeding areas. Thus, grazing by goose broods provides an effective positive feedback cycle that helps maintain highly nutritious food resources for the birds. In the absence of grazing pressure, these habitats can revert to stands of taller, less nutritious plant growths in areas with milder climates, such as the subarctic YK Delta. Researchers have documented that this has occurred in some breeding areas, which can adversely affect the growth of goslings. Once young Brandt fledge and adults complete their molt, they depart from breeding areas and begin their southward migration. Many other goose species have capitalized on agricultural crops and waste grains, but Brandt are unique in their reliance on coastal wetlands during the non-breeding period. Pacific Brandt feed almost exclusively on eelgrass, which is still abundant in many areas along the Pacific coast. Eelgrass was once the dominant food source for Atlantic Brandt as well, but this vegetation was devastated by disease during the early 20th century. In response, migrating and wintering Atlantic Brandt now rely on green algae, salt marsh sedges, and cultivated grasses on golf course and athletic fields. Both Brandt subspecies fuel their migration by feeding at key staging areas. Izembek Lagoon, near the end of the Alaska Peninsula, is the primary staging area for nearly the entire population of Pacific Brandt in fall and a significant portion in spring. Expansive eelgrass beds fill the lagoon's shallow waters at the confluence of the Pacific Ocean and Bering Sea. Warmer winter temperatures have reduced ice cover in the lagoon, which has made eelgrass accessible throughout the year, allowing many Brandt to spend the winter at Izembek. Only about 5% of the population overwintered on the Alaska Peninsula prior to 1990, but this has increased to nearly 40% in recent years. During migration, Atlantic Brandt stage along coastal areas of James Bay, a highly productive marine ecosystem at the southern tip of Hudson Bay. Eelgrass meadows in the eastern James Bay were once among the most extensive in North America, but more than 40% of dense eelgrass beds have been lost since 1995 due to hydroelectric development, changing sea ice patterns, and marine warming. Brandt have compensated for the loss of eelgrass by grazing on adjacent uplands, as they have in other portions of their range. After refueling on fall staging areas, many Brandt undertake long-distance migrations to their wintering grounds. Pacific Brandt depart Izembek Lagoon on favorable tailwinds in late fall, flying 2,800 miles nonstop over the Pacific Ocean to coastal lagoons along the Baja Peninsula of Mexico. Some stop on coastal bays and estuaries between Alaska and Mexico, especially on Humboldt Bay in California, with small groups remaining in these areas throughout the winter. Atlantic Brandt fly over 600 miles overland from James Bay to coastal wintering areas, stretching from Long Island, New York, to Cape May, New Jersey. Despite their extensive distribution, Brant are among the least abundant of North America's geese. The coastal ecosystems that Brant rely on throughout their annual cycle are highly sensitive to environmental changes, which can impact Brant populations. An estimated 196,000 Pacific Brant were surveyed on Izembek Lagoon in fall 2025. Breeding populations of Pacific Brant on the YK Delta have declined significantly since the 1980s. Researchers attribute this decline primarily to reduced recruitment of young, resulting from nest predation by Arctic foxes, large-scale degradation of grazing habitat, and loss of eelgrass beds as important wintering and staging sites along the Pacific coast. In contrast, numbers of nesting Pacific Brant on the Arctic coastal plain of northern Alaska have increased over time, but these increases have not offset declines on the YK Delta. Declines in the three-year average for Brant numbers on Izembek Lagoon in fall led to more restrictive harvest regulations for the 2025-26 hunting season. Recent surveys of Atlantic Brant estimated a total population of 133,000 birds. The Atlantic Brant population is currently stable, but fluctuations from year to year, driven primarily by annual variations in breeding success. In response to multiple years of low productivity, more restrictive Atlantic Brant harvest regulations were implemented during the 23-24 hunting season. Researchers and wildlife managers remain dedicated to improving our understanding of Brant population dynamics, as shown by a recent increase in scientific studies focused on Brant across the bird's range. These efforts and the conservation and management actions that they support will be crucial to maintaining North America's Brant populations for the enjoyment of hunters and other waterfowl enthusiasts in the future. Jordan Thompson is a PhD candidate in the Department of Fish, Wildlife, and Conservation Biology at Colorado State University. Lindsay Carlson is a PhD candidate in the Department of Biology at the University of Saskatchewan. There are a couple of photos. The first one shows the Pacific Brant breed, which is the one with the dark neck and chest with a white band at the top of the neck, but the head again is dark, even with a dark beak. There are two of these, presumably a male and a female, although I can't tell the difference between them, in some grass on the edge of water with five goslings near their feet. The caption says, Pacific Brant breed migrate and winter in western North America and Russia. They rely on coastal ecosystems which are highly sensitive to environmental changes. There's also a map which shows North America, including Canada and the United States, a bit of Mexico and Central America. And there is a lime green coloration on the edge of the Pacific coast, which extends up into the Arctic Circle and down to the Baja Peninsula, and it goes around a white area in California, and I don't know what all, that must be some of Canada. And then on the Atlantic coast, there is that same color, and it is definitely all the way around Hudson Bay and in the James Bay, and then it comes down in two different paths to Long Island. And that is the extent of that coloration along the Atlantic coast, so that must be as far south as they migrate. The other photo shows the Atlantic Brant flying over very blue water with what looks like wheat-colored fields in the background, which is not clear, and then the sky is kind of a whitish-gray. There are four migrating Brant, and these do have the lighter coloration. They have a lot of white close to their tails, and their tail feathers tend to be more gray than black, and they have a beige band right about where their stomach starts, I presume, at the end of their chest, and their wings are a dark colored plumage. The attribution for these photos is GaryKramer.net, map reprinted with permission from the Cornell Lab of Ornithology. The next article is very long, and it is entitled Waterfowl Conservationist's Last Frontier. Through its New Alaska initiative, Ducks Unlimited is working to ensure a bright future for waterfowl and wetlands across this vast state, which produces many of the continent's ducks and geese. This article is by Mark Petrie, Ph.D., Brant Meixell, Meixell, and Patrick Donnelly, Ph.D. The two-page photo, on which one page the title is imposed, shows some very tall hills. I don't know if I'd call them mountains yet, in kind of a gray color because it must be above the tree line. And then below that, there are trees, and it looks like they're more evergreens than deciduous. And then down at ground level, in the foreground, is some water, whether it's a lake or a river, I can't tell. But the vegetation along the edge is very green and looks like typical water vegetation. And this photo is attributed to Scott Fink. Duck populations are limited by habitat conditions on the breeding grounds. In this simple statement lies the backbone of waterfowl conservation in North America and the key to its success. That backbone is drawn on Ducks Unlimited's map of Level 1 breeding areas, a map over 80 years in the making. On the map lie four vast interconnected landscapes: the Canadian prairies, the U.S. prairies, the Canadian Western Boreal Forest, and most recently, Alaska. A Level 1 breeding area is the highest priority that DU can award a landscape, and these four areas are included for the simple reason that they support 80% of all the continent's breeding ducks. However you slice it, the number of ducks roaming North American skies is determined by what happens in these areas. How that map was cobbled together is a story in itself. DU's first attempt at cartography coincided with the organization's birth. In 1937, when its founders drew a bright line around Canadian prairies, they did so 2 years after DU's predecessor, More Game Birds in America, conducted the first extensive waterfowl population survey of the Canadian breeding grounds. With benefit of time, we can see that the founders got it right, and their unerring instinct would provide the foundation for all that would come. The establishment of annual breeding ground surveys in 1955 would confirm the primacy of the Canadian prairies, but it also opened our eyes to the importance of other areas. As the survey results were tallied, the Dakotas, Canada's Western Boreal Forest, and Alaska emerged as duck factories in their own right. But DU was still in its infancy, and the Canadian prairies continued to demand most of its attention and resources. That changed in 1984 when DU hung out its shingle in the Dakotas, extending the scope of Level 1 breeding areas into the U.S. portion of the Prairie Pothole region. In 2001, the Canadian Western Boreal Forest was added, and DU set out to positively impact 1 billion acres across all of Boreal Canada. In 2020, DU added Alaska to the map, and that's where we now turn our attention. Some may rightly wonder why Alaska was the last breeding ground to be invited to the ball. Although DU members have a long and proud history of fundraising in the state, DU's conservation efforts there have been modest compared to other Level 1 areas. Some of this is due to the vastness of Alaska's wetlands and the protections they enjoy. Nearly two-thirds of all wetlands in the United States are found in Alaska, and nearly half of the state is classified as wetlands. Fortunately, most of Alaska's wetlands are intact, a far cry from the lower 48, where more than half of the historic wetlands have been lost. The majority of Alaska's best waterfowl habitat is found on federal, state, or indigenous land. For example, the state's national wildlife refuges cover nearly 77 million acres, an astounding 80% of all lands included in the National Wildlife Refuge System. Consequently, in general, the need to restore or protect waterfowl habitats in Alaska has been less urgent than in other Level 1 breeding areas. A quick glance at Alaska's contribution to North America's duck and goose populations reveals why it has earned its place among DU's four most important landscapes. Ducks banded in Alaska have been recovered in nearly every state, and in some years, nearly 20% of the continent's surveyed ducks settle in Alaska. In fact, nearly a third of North America's northern pintails breed in the state. Alaska also provides crucial habitat for 14 species of sea ducks, many of which depend on the state's tundra and coastal habitats for the bulk of their annual life cycles. These species include long-tailed ducks, all three species of scoters, and three species of eiders. For several of these species, Alaska is the only place in the United States where they nest. On the goose front, Alaska supports six species of breeding geese, collectively totaling more than 1.5 million birds. This includes more than 90% of the world's emperor geese. In addition, roughly 60% of the world's Pacific brant nest in Alaska, and nearly the entire population congregates during fall on the Izembik National Wildlife Refuge, where the birds fatten up on eelgrass before migrating to their wintering grounds.

in the Central Valley of California, while birds from the mid-continent population breed in central and northern Alaska and winter in the southern states of the Central and Mississippi Flyways. White-fronted geese that nest along the Arctic coast of Alaska increased dramatically during the early 2000s, more than doubling in abundance from less than 50,000 to upwards of 100,000 birds. While Alaska is an important breeding area for waterfowl in all four flyways, the state is the duck factory for the Pacific Flyway. A third of all the flyway's ducks are produced in the state, and for some species, the percentage is even higher. For example, nearly 60% of all the American green-winged teal in the flyway are raised there, as are half of the pintails and American widgeon. For many Western hunters, these three species make up much of their bag. Hunting regulations in the Pacific Flyway are driven by mallard counts in Alaska, British Columbia, Washington, Oregon, and California. In most years, more than half of the mallards surveyed in these areas breed in Alaska. Given the 49th state's importance to continental waterfowl populations, DU launched its Alaskan Initiative in 2025 to help ensure a bright future for ducks, geese, and their habitats across this vast wetland-rich state. But what form should the initiative take? DU's conservation programs in the lower 48 and much of Canada lean heavily on habitat restoration and protection. But unlike in many other high-priority conservation areas, Alaska's waterfowl habitat is largely intact and under some form of protection. Although DU relies on sound science everywhere it works, waterfowl research will be an especially important component of the Alaska Initiative. And there is one question that demands immediate attention: the apparent decline in breeding duck numbers in the state. Between the mid-1950s and mid-1970s, the number of breeding ducks surveyed in Alaska ranged between 2 and 2.5 million birds. However, that number began to grow, and by the late 1990s and early 2000s, some 5 to 6 million ducks were being routinely tallied in the state. Unfortunately, those numbers have declined, and only once in the past decade have they exceeded 4 million birds. Why these populations have fallen has yet to be determined. One thing we do know is that Alaska has gotten warmer. In fact, no other place in the United States has seen a greater rise in average annual temperatures since the 1970s. Ducks in Alaska may have initially benefited from this warming, as it likely increased the length of their breeding season. The increase in duck numbers from the late 1970s through the early 2000s certainly tracks the onset of higher temperatures, but too much of anything can be a bad thing. Scientists in Alaska have discovered that some wetlands are shrinking as the state has continued to warm, perhaps because of higher evaporation rates or the loss of permafrost, a phenomenon that allows water to drain into the soil instead of pooling on the surface. But a possible relationship between wetland changes and declining duck numbers is only one theory. Survey transects of breeding waterfowl in Alaska cover only a tiny fraction of the landscape. Although these transects are based on our past understanding of waterfowl distribution in the state, that distribution may have changed, and birds that were once counted may now be missed. Such a possibility could produce an apparent duck decline when, in fact, no such decline exists. Finally, events outside of the breeding ground, such as reduction in the quantity and quality of staging and wintering habitat, especially in the Pacific Flyway, may also be negatively impacting Alaska's duck population. To better understand these population trends, DU is working with its state partners on the Pacific Flyway Council to mark several hundred wintering mallards in Washington and Oregon with GPS transmitters. These transmitters will provide researchers with multiple daily locations, and they expect that many of these birds will return to Alaska in spring. When Alaska's breeding ground surveys are flown each spring, we'll discover how many of these birds are located along survey transects and how many are not. This will provide some insights into how changes in duck distribution may or may not be affecting survey results. In addition, DU now has the technology and staff capacity to document wetland changes in Alaska over the past 40 years and to detect within-year changes in wetland conditions at 2-week intervals.
We'll combine this technology with location data provided by Mallard GPS transmitters

0: to better understand how long and short-term changes in Alaska wetlands may relate to the duck population trends we are seeing. Having these marked birds roaming the Alaska landscape from spring through early fall may allow us to tackle another problem. Harvest regulations in the Pacific flyways are strongly tied to Alaska's mallard numbers, and properly managing this population requires us to band a large number of birds each year. Unfortunately, many of Alaska's traditional banding sites appear to be holding fewer birds. Tracking birds marked with GPS transmitters may allow us to locate currently unknown concentrations of mallards and establish new banding stations at these sites. Equally important is the need to band more pintails. The harvest management model for pintails relies on band returns to estimate survival and harvest rates. The recent increase to a 3-bird limit for pintails places even more importance on banding as we seek to understand what impact, if any, this interim harvest management strategy has on the population. Finding additional banding locations in Alaska can help with this challenge. DU is also supporting a study of red and Arctic foxes on the Yukon Delta National Wildlife Refuge in western Alaska. Historically, waterfowl species such as black brant, emperor geese, northern pintails, Pacific common eider, and threatened spectacled eiders have had good breeding success on the Yukon Delta. Unfortunately, nest success for these and other waterfowl species is declining in the region, possibly due to growing numbers of foxes. The study is being led by Dr. David Koons of Colorado State University. Koons and his students will explore the connection between lower nest success and fox populations and why fox numbers have increased in recent years. Although research and monitoring will be a key component of the Alaska Initiative, findings need to be applied in a practical way. Alaska's economy has been built on the wise stewardship of its natural resources, and DU is eager to continue this tradition by helping inform decisions that benefit Alaska's waterfowl and the habitats they depend on. Providing sound waterfowl science will be critical to this process. Doing so will require DU to engage with multiple partners, including public agencies, indigenous communities, and pillars of Alaska's economy, like the energy sector. Last August, DU CEO Adam Putnam gave a keynote address at the Alaska Oil and Gas Association's annual meeting in Anchorage, where he announced the launch of DU's new Alaska Initiative. He emphasized DU's long history of working with indigenous communities and industry in Canada's Western Boreal Forest and how our success in Alaska will ultimately depend on forming the same kinds of partnerships there. As one example, DU is working with the Kijik, K-I-J-I-K Corporation, and Alaska Native Village Corporation to document the waterfowl and aquatic resources found on their lands in southwest Alaska. Although the dirt-moving projects that characterize much of DU's conservation work in the lower 48 may play a smaller role in Alaska, DU will pursue these opportunities where there is a need. One example of this will help ensure that Alaska's waterfowl hunters continue to enjoy the places where they now pursue their sport. DU is working with the Alaskan Hunters and the Alaska Department of Fish and Game to design and replace a water control structure on Swan Lake, which lies within the Susitna Flats State Game Refuge. Without this new structure, water levels in the lake will fall and hunter access will be greatly reduced in a place with a long history of waterfowling activity. Alaska lies shoulder to shoulder with the most important waterfowl areas in North America, and the Alaska Initiative represents DU's commitment to the state's waterfowl and habitat they depend on. In December 2025, DU hired Brant Mexel, the first full-time DU conservation staffer in Alaska. In the years ahead, Mexel will work closely with volunteers and conservation partners to make the Alaska Initiative a success and bring this remarkable waterfowl-rich state the attention it so richly deserves. Dr. Mark Petrie is Director of Science and Planning, and Dr. Patrick Donnelly is a research scientist in DU's Western Region. Brant Mexel is DU's Alaska Initiative Coordinator. There are numerous photos accompanying this article, the first of which is a band across the first page. It shows a braided river emptying into I do not know what body of water, but it is big. The land is I guess, tundra, and the river grades are pretty long. In the background, there is raised ground, not quite hills, but maybe a slope. Photo credit, Gary Kramer. Then there is a map that goes from Alaska all the way down to Mexico, and it covers the United States. And there's many, many black dots on this map. And it shows recovery locations of ducks banded in Alaska. So this map depicts 13,350 recovery locations of ducks that were banded in Alaska from 1960 to 2022. Banding records were obtained from the United States Geological Survey Bird Banding Lab. There's a small inset that shows a dead duck with a band around its leg lying on a table. There is another relatively small photo of a mother duck with three ducklings at her side. She is in some water, but close to shore with vegetation. The bottom of that page shows a wide band along the bottom, and it says Alaska is the primary breeding ground in the United States for several species of waterfowl, including spectacled eider, and that's what the one is above, and the emperor geese, which are below. They are standing in foamy water on the edge of the ocean, I presume, and the birds are climbing on some rocks and various things to stand on. They have very white heads, and the back of their neck is also white. The rest of their bodies tend to be in grayish plumage. Several of these photos are attributed to David Stimac, STIMAC.com, and a full page one shows vegetation in the thin category, like would come from a sedge, all around a nest. And on the nest is sitting a very attractive bluish waterfowl. I don't know what kind it is, but the caption for this says, "The state's is the duck factory for the Pacific flyway. A third of all the flyway ducks are produced in the state, and for some species, the percentages is even higher. For example, nearly 60% of all the American green-winged teal in the flyway are raised there, as are half of the pintails and American widgeons." Now, those are words taken directly from the article. There is another photo of some geese peacefully swimming near a shore in some greenish water. I can't tell you what kind they are. And then finally, there is a band across the bottom which shows about three different kinds of species flying closely above a field with cattails. And in the background are autumn-colored deciduous trees. And these might be blue-winged teal, but, you know, I'm not that good at identifying the birds in flight. Some have very green heads, so maybe they are mallards. Finally, there's a photo of a duck being held in the hands of a conservationist. He's got on a blue long-sleeve puffy jacket and waders, and you can't see his head, just part of his body. But he, in both hands, have the feathers pulled away from the marker, the GPS marker that is on this bird, which has a very green head, so I guess it is a mallard. And at the bottom of that page, there's a graph that shows the years on the bottom and the duck estimates on the left side, and it's the Alaska duck breeding population estimates. And there is a dotted line that has the average, but hardly ever does the estimated amount approach the average. In the 1990s and 1995, there was a trend going up. And in the early 2000s, and it's way up, and then it goes down a little and a little more, and then it goes way up again around 2005. And then it comes way down below the average, and it's kind of a zigzag line all the way across. And apparently this graph is by Mark Lindberg. Now to what I hope will be an especially interesting article by T. Edward Nickens with illustrations by Gary Palmer that are watercolors. And it is entitled, "Welcome to Duck Camp. Large or small, swanky or utilitarian, your home away from home during hunting season is undoubtedly built on a solid foundation of memories." These watercolors are spectacular. The very first one on the page opposite the title page shows a one-story building that is kind of gold on the outside with black shutters on the windows, and it looks like a red metal roof. The road goes right in front of the house with a porch on which are a picnic table and several chairs and a barbecue grill. Across the road, there are multiple colors of vegetation. Some look like cattails, others just look like green grasses, but there's some blue mixed in and some gray and some black and dark green, which makes for a beautiful color palette. The sky is a light blue with some white clouds, and over beyond the house, there are a couple of deciduous trees with leaves in their fall, dark colors like burgundy and dark green and kind of blackish, and then there is another tree that has hardly any leaves left on it. Welcome to Duck Camp. There's a lot to remember about a trip to Crow Hill Hunt Club in eastern North Carolina. Driving to the club through the venerable down east region of the state, inside the southern Outer Banks, you get a sense of the area's history and heritage. You cross the North River and Ward Creek. Crab pot floats speckle the water, fishing nets dry in side yards. Duck boats are tethered to private docks, marsh and sky mingle to the west. The entrance road to the club winds through the quail woods, along impoundment of open water and scattered marsh, and beyond the remains of a tabby foundation, a mix of lime, sand, and oyster shell that dates back to the 1700s. Folks have been drawn to Crow Hill for a long time. The clubhouse and lodge are tucked into a grove of gnarly ancient live oaks that overlook sprawling vistas of salt marsh and open water. I've seen neither sunlight nor moonlight more beautiful than what I've seen at Crow Hill. In every direction, at all hours of the day, there is another duck camp icon. The ducks pitch into freshwater impoundments that aren't 10 feet from the briny estuary. The oysters are local and plentiful. The cooks are local and very talented. I remember all of that, but what I most clearly remember about the Crow Hill Hunt Club might be surprising. I remember Alex Willis, its oldest founding memory. At 88 years old, he was wiry and fit, with a shock of white hair. "Let me show you something," he said, and he pulled out a canvas and wired duck strap that looked like it had been there and back a time or two. Willis bought the duck strap from a local hardware store when he was 16 years old, and he had been carrying it for 72 duck seasons. It looked like it had quite a few more seasons in it. He caressed it as if it were a rosary. Listeners, there's a watercolor painting of that. It shows two hands holding on to a strap. At the end of both ends of the straps is a piece of hardware that looks like the kind of thing that holds shower curtains to a shower rod. There is a total ring, and then it goes down to a narrower spot from which it looks like the ducks are hanging, although it doesn't show the end of that, so I can't really tell if they're all being held by this one piece of hardware hook. We didn't say much. We were standing on the front porch of the Crow Hill Clubhouse, and he seemed lost in thought, remembering all the ducks he had toted on that strap. And I was lost in awe, thinking of all the memories he stored up in more than 7 decades of waterfowling. It's funny what sticks with you. Given how rare an invitation to hunt at Crow Hill Hunt Club can be, you'd think my most vivid memories would be mallards careening into the impoundments or oysters by the fire. Instead, I think of an old man and his duck strap. I've come to understand that duck camps might be brick-and-mortar buildings, or sometimes little more than a pole barn, but what they're made of mostly is black canvas. The best duck camps are painted with your own memories, with experiences that accrue like the rings on an old stump. Laughter and hot biscuits and boot sheds that smell like a high school locker room. Dogs snoring by the fire, paws twitching with their dreams of one more retrieve, friends and friends-to-be, and ducks on the board, if you're lucky. I am no general contractor, but this much I know. That's what duck camps are made of. They're also made of long boat rides in places you hope will never change. Ducks have a way of living in places that no one but a duck hunter would think to visit. Duck camps have a way of making those environments more inviting than any 5-star hotel. When I think of the remote camp on the Athabasca River I visited a few years back, I recall the arduous journey to get there. It required a day and a half air travel from the east coast to Fort Chipewyan, Alberta, where I boarded a 20-foot aluminum skiff piloted by Harry Jr. Adams, a triple X-sized Athabascan Chipewyan First Nation native with a gold earring and an Elmer Fudd hunting cap. It was a 32-mile run down the Athabasca River to his camp, and I'll never forget the soundtrack of that journey. For the entire trip, Taylor Swift warbled from the boat's satellite radio, and a duct-taped 1903 Enfield rifle rattled against the windshield in case a moose made the mistake of crossing Adam's path. His camp wasn't just a duck camp, but also a moose camp, berry-picking camp, and whitefish-smoking camp. 24 buildings, small cabins, single wides, wall tents were perched on a bluff over the river, scattered about a freshly mown stretch of lawn. I hunted for 4 days out of that camp, and I could tell you stories about mallards and widgeons strafing the types of tule marsh and the endless mud flats that fingered into the endless Lake Athabasca. But my most salient memories took place around a massive communal fire pit made of a giant chunk of corrugated pipe, where half a dozen other hunters gathered and ate whole ducks threaded on willow sticks and cooked over the fire. I sidled up to a big fellow in a checkered flannel shirt and struck up a conversation. He was Mickey Skoo Cree, and he carried a medicine bag that his parents had passed down to him. The bag had once belonged to his uncle, who was a medicine man. In that bag, he had some fungus scraped from the north side of a poplar tree, as well as something he called rat root. "It makes a tea you drink plenty strong," he said, waving a cigarette in the air. "That will clean you out." He also had some skunk urine. When the old people would leave with the dog teams for 4 or 5 days, he explained, every day they put one drop of skunk urine on the tongue. Never get sick. Build your immune system up to top level. Listeners, do you think that drop of urine went on the tongues of the dogs, or on the driver of the dog sled, or of the people left behind? It's not very clear, is it? My duck fat sizzled in the fire, and there was the occasional call of the loon in the distance. I marveled at just how wide and wild the duck hunting universe is, and I learned something new about skunk urine, all because of duck camp. In November of 1870, a group of Harvard-educated sportsmen departed from Long Island, New York, on a sailing sloop called the Ananyana. They were headed for a winter of waterfowling in Florida, but they hit rough water and storms off the North Carolina coast and retreated into Currituck Sound for safe harbor while the storm passed. They anchored just off a high patch of ground locals called Crow Island. What they didn't know was that the water in Currituck Sound is affected as much by wind as by tide. One can only imagine the Yankee gunner's surprise when the storm dissipated and they found themselves hard aground. But the best waterfowlers are nothing if not adaptable. The sandstuck hunters hired a local guide and proceeded to shoot so many ducks, geese, and swans that they left the Ananyana mired in the muck and returned for the next 7 years to base camp out of the beached ship, Shackleton style. When the boat burned in 1877, the hunters bought Crow Island and converted a farmhouse into a duck camp. That building burned, and a second one was built. Then that building burned, a third was built. It was renamed the Swan Island Club. Today it remains a cedar-shaped cube capped with a rooftop deck from which sharpshooters once used a rifle mounted on a pivot to send warning shots toward duck poachers in the thousands of acres of Swan Island Club marshes nearby. Over its more than a century of existence, the Swan Island Club attracted a heady crew. The United States ambassador to Japan was a member. The Endicotts of the Rhode Island shoe manufacturing empire gunned there, as did a chancellor from Johns Hopkins University. The artist Bob Timberlake, who was my host, was the only native North Carolinian in the club when I visited. The Swan Island Club was most likely the oldest continually operated duck camp in North Carolina when I hunted there a few years before a private family purchased it. We ran John boats powered with Go Devils to marsh blinds where mallards, pintails, and green-winged teals seemed to fly in patterns they had followed for centuries. I could hear the breaking waves of the Atlantic surf while guides mouth called to ducks over the marsh. After the hunt, I gorged on teal and dumpling stew and thumbed through the club's ancient gunning records, which go back to the very first hunt with a take of 3 teal, 3 widgeon, and 4 black ducks. Things got better. Between 1872 and 1891, the club tallied 36,600 birds, reading the old stories. I heard a creak and watched as a canvas-backed decoy suspended below the ceiling in the great room swiveled an 8 of a eighth of a revolution. A weather vane mounted on the roof was attached to an iron shaft that passed through three floors and terminated in the decoy. Swan Island hunters always knew which way the wind was blowing. I swirled a glass of scotch and looked around. The Swan Island motto was inscribed above the mantelpiece. It is a phrase from Horace's Odes. Il terrarum mihi praetor omnes angulus ridit. That corner of the world smiles for me more than all others. It could be the unofficial motto of duck camps everywhere. It is a fact that many duck camps are fairly swanky affairs. Many are centered around framed hunting regions, places that attract the well-heeled from a century ago, like Keokuk Sound. At Utah's Great Salt Lake, the curiously named Chesapeake Duck Club, founded in 1903, once catered to market hunters. Today, members have their own apartments and the Utah State Historical Society archives the club's historic records. In the Santee Delta of South Carolina, Rochelle Plantation is the private estate of live oak trees and waterfowl impoundments with roots in the rice-growing culture of the 1700s. I once hunted a raccoon ranch, a sprawling 1,500-acre property on the confluence of the Mississippi, Missouri, and Illinois rivers. The spread is owned by a family that hit it big forging hinges for the wooden shipping cases of a new company called Budweiser. The Soaring Family Lodge, with roots all the way back to 1898, lords over expansive lawns and gardens. A baronial great room holds mounted wild turkeys and owls in the exposed timbers, as well as a complete collection of all species of North American waterfowl. There is a massive 19th century bar that was shipped over from Europe, crystal stemware, and a formal dining room that seats 22 people. The lodge was the setting for the memorable Budweiser beer commercial, but the coolest thing about Raccoon Ranch wasn't the fancy digs or the manicured grounds. It was the fact that the club's patriarch had a solid preference for how he likes to hunt ducks while sitting on a wooden seat by the side of a slough. No blind heaters, no mid-morning blind breakfast on a camp stove, just a man and some duck water and a place to lay his head. Put all those together and what you have is a duck camp. Like a lot of great duck camps, Stillwater Hunt Club has a bit of a split personality. It's a deer camp until it's a duck camp. The switch is instant. Deer season goes out on January 1st, so there's a solid month of late-season duck hunting left, which is typically some of the best duck hunting in the South. A few Stillwater members are serious about ducks. I am one of them, but it's nothing like the seven-day-a-week busyness of deer season. I've been a member of Stillwater for a dozen years, and its beaver swamps and flooded creek bottoms can hold solid numbers of birds. Emphasis on can. It's got to be cold up north to bring the mallards in and the black ducks. I don't even go until it's cold enough to freeze the shallows, cold enough to make you rethink your decision to go in the first place. I've spent a world of cold days and nights at Stillwater, either in the main house bunks or in the annex, where you can sneak in a dog overnight. And sometimes on opening day nights, I've slept in my truck because I can't stand listening to other people snore almost as much as I can't stand making them endure my own snoring. I should get a loyalty card from Hotel Silverado. You have to put in the time at Stillwater because the ducking doesn't come easy. I don't go as much as I'd like to or as much as I need to, but even when I'm not there on a cold January day, a part of me remains. I can imagine walking into the small farmhouse that's been revamped into a hunt camp. Worn sofas, out-of-date magazines, a hodgepodge of cast-iron skillets hanging on hooks, and the smell of wood smoke hits me like an old memory. There's no smell on earth like the smell of a wood stove that's been hard at work. It's the most welcoming aroma I know. When it's tinged with the smell of fried bacon, it's still. I can close my eyes and think about that squeaky back porch door, and the way I have to stand on my tiptoes to find the hidden door key, and how the first thing I do is open the refrigerator with the hopes of scoring a leftover biscuit. From the main living room wall, a dozen mounted deer heads give me a dozen glassy side eyes. I flip through the sign-in book to see who's hunted where and what they've seen. No one has hunted the swamp where a double beaver dam crosses the creek. It has a name, but I never utter it. No matter where I am or what I'm doing, I can let my mind wander down to Stillwater, and I know that it's there for me. Whenever I can slink away from home or the office, there will be Maxwell House coffee on the counter and Little Debbie snack cakes in a cupboard. That's the feeling of the best duck camps. All you have to do is think about yours for a moment, and it's like you're walking up the porch steps in your mind. You can smell the wood smoke. You can taste the sausage in a cupboard below the coffee maker. The oatmeal cream pies await. Four colorful watercolor paintings. There is a full page one that shows three men sitting around a campfire, presumably keeping warm, maybe on an island, because there are two outboard motors on boats docked there by the edge, close to where they have built the fire. There's a prong stick that looks like they're going to roast something on it. It doesn't show any signs of food, though. And there's actually sticks leaning in toward the fire, which I presume serve the same purpose. The water is a very dark blue with some white snow on it. In the background, there's a lot of evergreen trees, and there's some low hills. The sky is white. It looks like they are clouds. And there is a slope of vegetation on the right side beyond the water. There's a painting of that one man that liked to just sit on his, looks like a box, really, in the painting, with his gun raised in the air with three birds flying in. The water is in front of him. It looks like there's three decoys in front of him. There's no blind heaters, no mid-morning blind breakfast whipped up on a camp stove. And that was the club's patriarch. Finally, there is one of the wood-burning stove with a big cast iron pan on the top filled with sausages that are cooking. There's shelves on three sides of that stove, one holding a lantern, a cup of coffee, a plate with a fork across it, another holding three decoys with a gun leaning up against the wall. There on the third wall looks to be an old radio, a thermos, and some other nondescript items on the lower shelves. That appears to be one of the more rustic duck camp kitchens. And now in the front for our Will Brantley short article entitled Spinning Wing Decoy Tips in the Waterfowler's Journal, How to Get the Most Out of These Popular Motion Decoys. It was a cold, snowy morning and the diver hunting had been slow. I decided to walk around a bit and get some blood flowing in my toes, but I hadn't gone far before my buddy Tim hissed, "Ducks!" I turned to see a pair of golden eyes buzzing up one of our long lines locked onto the floating bluebill spinner we had anchored 25 yards from our hide. I quickly took cover. Tim folded the drake with one clean shot. Not long after we retrieved the whistler, a flock of scalp materialized out of the snowflakes and strafed low over the spread, allowing each of us to add a drake bluebill to the bag. As the morning progressed, a half a dozen more flights of diver bombs into our rig, most lined up directly on the spinner like it was a homing beacon. Given the low visibility that morning, we might not have fired a shot without it. A key objective for waterfowlers in many areas is to get noticed by as many passing birds as possible in hopes of coaxing some of them into the decoys. Spinners are perfect for this purpose, as the bright strobe light flashing produced by their wings can grab the attention of distant birds that otherwise wouldn't have seen your decoys or heard your calls. Once a source of controversy and still prohibited in some states, spinners have been around for almost 30 years, and I'd guess that today more duck hunters use them than not. I don't use spinning wing decoys on every hunt, but I do believe they're an asset in most situations. They are perhaps most effective early in the season when ducks have yet to encounter many hunters. Be sure to bring at least one spinner with you if you're planning to hunt the Dakotas or Prairie Canada. Place your spinners where you'd want the birds to decoy, and they will often try to land right next to them. By bringing ducks in close, spinners will not only help you bag more birds, but also aid in identifying drakes in flocks of birds that have yet to develop full plumage. The same goes for September teal and wood ducks down south. Dove spinners are deadly for both teal and woodies, and they are quite a bit cheaper than duck versions. Later in the fall, spinners remain particularly effective when you're hunting migrating ducks in wide open areas like major rivers, on lakes, broad coastal waters, and agricultural fields, especially on bright sunny days when spinning wing decoys are most visible. By the end of the season, however, ducks have seen dozens of spinning wing decoys, and will often shy away from them. A couple of winters ago, while hunting flooded timber in Oklahoma with Mojo Outdoors founder Terry Denman, we had our best luck by tucking a single spinner back in the buck brush off to the side of the hole. It worked like a charm. That's a good trick to consider anytime you're hunting in areas with flooded cover. You don't lose the flash altogether, but the birds can't get a good look at the decoy until they are in range. Another option is to use a remote control to turn spinning wing decoys off when birds approach your spread. 100 yards is often a good rule of thumb. Ducks get particularly wary of spinners on heavily hunted public areas where the average spread consists of 2 or 3 dozen decoys with a spinner in the middle. In these situations, it might be best to use spinning wing decoys sparingly, if at all. The bottom line, ducks are naturally attracted to certain types of motion, and spinning wing decoys are among the most convenient and effective ways to add that motion to your spread. They are useful tools, but they certainly don't guarantee success, and it's important to deploy them in the ways that will work best when and where you hunt. There is a photo at the top of the page that shows about a dozen ducks flying toward the cameraman in a blue sky with very few white clouds. And I can't really tell what this, I guess that's supposed to be the duck spinner, but it looks like it's up in the sky with the birds. Don't know about that. And it says, if birds seem wary of your spinner, try using a remote to turn it off as they get within 100 yards of your spread. And that was directly from the article. So, our time is up. This is Linda reading The Outdoorsman for My Zai, saying, what a relief to have the weather finally cool off. Bye now.
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2: Good afternoon. This afternoon, expect overcast skies with a high near 81. Tonight, expect overcast skies with a low near 74. Thursday, look for overcast skies with a high near 80. Thursday night, expect light rain showers with a low near 66. Friday, expect sunshine with a high near 71. Get your weather every hour right here on Mind's Eye Radio, your virtual newsstand.
3: In Springfield and Rochester, it's overcast and 76 degrees. In Bloomington, it's a slight chance of rain and 68 degrees.
4: Everyone jokes about socks disappearing in the wash, but we all know it can't physically happen, right? Well, if you had tried to wash the prototype of nylon stockings, they actually would have dissolved in hot water. I'm Casey Morabito. Welcome to Voices of Innovation. Joseph Lebovsky was a lab technician at DuPont's experimental station. He worked with the pioneers of many synthetic fabrics, including Dr. Julian Hill.
5: In 1930, Dr. Julian Hill worked with a combination of ingredients, and he got the first polyester. Now, it made a nice fabric, but unfortunately, when you wash the fabric, it dissolved in water. Because the melting point of that fiber was about 100 degrees centigrade, just about the boiling point of water. So the fiber was there, but it dissolved in water. Then from then on, the search was to get one in a much higher melting point.
4: Testing the melting points of each successive fabric with hot probes was one of Lebovsky's first assignments at the lab.
5: To evaluate the melting point, you just touch it and you watch the thermometer. At which temperature does it get tacky?
4: Lebovsky and his colleagues knew the science behind it, though. The melting point of a fiber is related to the length of its molecular chain, or its molecular weight. The longer the chain, the stronger the molecules stay together, and the harder it is to melt the material. Natural fibers are known to have very high molecular weights. The big challenge for the scientists was to mimic these long chains of molecules in a synthetic fiber.
5: For example, cotton, silk, wool, anything has a certain molecular weight. They run into the thousands. But it was impossible by the chemist to make a polymer that would run more than 4,000 molecular weight.
4: But of course, they finally did. We'll hear more about the history of nylon on upcoming programs. Voices of Innovation is presented by the American Association of Engineering Societies.

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1: Good afternoon. 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
2: Here's a look at the past week as seen by the writers and columnists from The Week magazine.

Hello, and thank you for listening today to the Talking Information Center. My name is Vicki, and today I'll be reading from the Week magazine. The first article today is titled, The Feminist Icon Who Led the Women's Movement, Gloria Steinem, 1934 to 2026. The personification of liberal feminism, Gloria Steinem, galvanized the movement for equal rights and taught millions of women to advocate for themselves at work and at home. Instantly recognizable in her aviator glasses and her curtain of streaked hair, she spoke, wrote, and lobbied, helping create rape crisis centers, women's shelters, and the National Women's Political Caucus. An introvert who feared public speaking, she occupied the national spotlight for over half a century. In 1971, she co-founded MISS, the first magazine entirely owned and run by women, bringing feminism to a national audience at a time when a woman could not get a credit card in her own name. When we started, there was not even a term for sexual harassment. She often said it was just called life. Born in Ohio, Steinem grew up poor, the daughter of a nomadic antique dealer father and an ex-journalist mother who spent time in psychiatric hospitals. When she was 10, her father left and her older sister went off to college, leaving her to care for her ailing mother. She had little time for school. She read voraciously and graduated magna cum laude from Smith College. Still, she lived in fear of hitting the skids at any moment, and turning into her mother, said the New York Times. After college, she broke off an engagement, had a secret abortion, and fled to India, walking across the country with followers of Gandhi. After returning in 1958, she became a journalist and won plaudits for an expose she wrote about the sexism endured by Playboy bunnies, having gone undercover as a bunny for the story. Soon, she had a political column in New York, and she joined the anti-war movement. But it wasn't until she was 35 and attended a 1969 Speak Out About Illegal Abortions that she began to focus on women's rights. Steinem became the first famous feminist of the celebrity era, forging a public persona halfway between Madonna and Joan of Arc, said The Guardian. She organized consciousness-raising sessions, led protests, gave speeches, wrote essays, and fundraised. All the while, she also gained attention for her short skirts and for dating a string of famous men. In 1970, she testified before Congress in support of the Equal Rights Amendment. She faced countless critics, led by conservative activist Phyllis Schlafly. A rift even developed between Steinem and the feminine mystique author Betty Friedan, who felt Steinem was too focused on social liberation rather than changing laws. While the movement tried to resist hierarchy, the media unofficially anointed Steinem the spokeswoman of feminism. She was the perfect populizer, said New York, making spiky, roiling, uncomfortable, often messy ideas around gender, race, class, equality, and liberation sound smooth and snappy, attractive and funny. Steinem occasionally alienated her supporters, as when she defended President Clinton against sexual harassment allegations in 1998. Yet she always remained a lodestar for women's rights activists, said the Washington Post. Proudly child-free, she rejected the institution of marriage, insisting she couldn't mate in captivity, though she did eventually marry British environmentalist David Bale to help him get a visa. Editor of MISS for decades and the author of a dozen books, she continued lecturing into her 90s. I feel proud, she said in 2022,
and I feel mad as hell we are still dealing with the same issues. End of article. Next, I'll be reading about another feminine icon, Dolly Parton, and her article titled, The Last Great Uniter. Whatever phantasmagorical thing a real American might be, there has never been one realer than Dolly Parton, said Catherine Schulz in The New Yorker. A self-made millionaire who was born in a one-room cabin in the Smoky Mountains, the beloved singer, songwriter, and philanthropist who died recently at 80, embodied our national ideal of authenticity. She was even authentic in her embrace of artifice, the wigs, the eyelashes, the boob jobs, quipping, "It costs a lot of money to look this cheap." Then there was her music. She connected with Americans of all ages, races, and classes with songs of hope, home, and hardscrabble happiness, whether recalling a jacket her mother stitched from rags on coat of many colors, or mourning a romance on I Will Always Love You. Parton was often called the queen of country music, but there was nothing monarchical about her. My apologies. She was democratic to her bones, of the people and by the people and for the people, the duly elected president of the United States of Americans. Parton was the one person who could unite a deeply divided country, said Zachary B. Wolfe in CNN.com. She embraced her LGBTQ fans and penned the feminist anthem 9 to 5, but wouldn't call herself a feminist, preferring woman in business. She dismissed herself as a Jezebel, but openly discussed her Christian faith. Her mourners ranged from President Trump, who lowered flags to half-staff in her honor, to Democratic Socialists of America, who declared her a working-class hero. She maintained professional, political, and Gnosticism, always deflecting with a plain-spoken Dollyism that entertained all sides. No one was surprised when she was ranked the most popular public figure in April, with a net favorability of plus 65, 51 points ahead of her closest competitor, former President Barack Obama. Her death hits harder coming when that other faux blonde 80-year-old is spreading chaos, said Jackie Combs in the Los Angeles Times. Both Dolly and Donald are American originals. She was a fairy tale version of the American dream, while Trump was an entitled rich kid, another all-American archetype. Her philanthropy was real and global. His charitable foundation was fraudulent and forced to shut down. Parton represented an America where people find connections and agreement, not division, said Christian Snyder in National Review. Those seeking to make America great again should strive to do so in Dolly's vision. In death, she pulled off one last remarkable feat, getting the entire country to agree on something. The nationwide grief wasn't performative. It was recognition that something genuinely irreplaceable had left the room. End of article. Okay, next is a WNBA article titled, Can the League Survive the Culture Wars? Sports are supposed to be a diversion, said Candace Buckner in The Athletic, but the Women's National Basketball Association suddenly feels less like a sport and more like a societal powder keg. When the Indiana Fever in 2024 drafted Caitlin Clark, the leading scorer in NCAA history, male or female, the league's audience exploded. But so did the culture war nastiness. Clips of the straight white Clark being clobbered by black opponents in a league where 25 to 35% of players are publicly LGBTQ+, became a staple of right-wing social media.
Then, this summer, Clark's teammate Sophie Cunningham became her on-court bodyguard and a social media phenomenon in her own right. Cunningham recently told ESPN that society should protect young girls from playing sports or sharing lockers with biological men, and the already toxic cesspool of WNBA discourse became instantly more poisonous. Pro and anti-trans activists held dueling rallies outside Fever games. But now, two burly ex-NBA players, Enes Kanter Freedom, 6'10" and 250 pounds, and Royce White, 6'8" and 270 pounds, have mockingly threatened that if the league doesn't ban male-born players, they'll declare themselves women and enter next year's NBA draft, WNBA draft. With attendance and TV viewership at record highs, this should have been a history-making season for the WNBA, said Rachel Bachman in the Wall Street Journal. Instead, the season has spiraled into absolute chaos amid racial resentment, feuds, and on-court physical fights. Kanter and White are attention-starved trolls who can safely be ignored, said Mike Wise at MS Now. The WNBA has never had a male-born player, and without 3 out of 4 Americans agreeing with Cunningham, probably never will. Cunningham isn't a troll, said Case Wickman in Vanity Fair. But the blonde, beautiful social media star likes to seek attention, as she demonstrated with her viral pointing meme after a scuffle with a black player in June, which gained her throngs of new followers and lucrative endorsement deals. By coming out against trans players, Cunningham became MAGA's favorite women's basketball player. Don't blame Cunningham, said Joe Nocera in the Free Press. The league could have avoided its trans mess just by following the lead of the Olympics or the Women's Tennis Association, whose rule books now clarify that woman means biological woman, because that would anger its progressive and LGBTQ plus fan base. However, WNBA executives are responding to the firestorm with meek, meaningless calls for inclusivity. Their cowardice also explains why the league's race issue isn't going away. When the Chicago Sky's Dejanay Carrington blamed white privilege last week after being ejected for a flagrant foul on Cunningham, the league stayed silent. Unless it can develop a spine, the WNBA will remain a piñata in the culture wars. The good news, said Helen Lewis in The Atlantic, is that all this drama is a byproduct of the league's astonishing success. Since Clark arrived, TV viewership has doubled, and TV revenues have quadrupled to $200 million. Players' salaries have soared. Any emergent sports league has growing pains, said Will Leach in the Washington Post. The WNBA can survive the culture wars so long as the quality of the product, the actual basketball, remains high. If you haven't seen a game lately, the players' skills are better than ever, and the WNBA's product is magnificent. End of article. Okay, the next article is from the international section of The Week magazine, and it's titled Israel, IDF Shrugs as Settlers Besiege Palestinians. The West Bank is on the verge of an eruption, said Lilac Shaval in Israel Hayom. Months of violent attacks by Jewish settlers against Palestinians crescendoed last week in the village of Kusra, where dozens of extremists surrounded the homes of 3 Palestinian families. Settlers cut power and water lines and piled rocks in the road to prevent the Palestinians, including 2 children under age 7, from getting basic supplies. One of the homes was owned by an Ohio man, Palestinian-American Louis Reedy, who
whose 83-year-old mother was among the 15 people trapped inside for more than a week. He soon traveled to Kusra to join her. The U.S. connection spurred U.N. Ambassador Mike Huckabee, normally a staunch ally of Israel, to an uncharacteristic outburst, calling the settlers Israeli terrorists. Huckabee demanded that the Israel Defense Forces intervene to free the Palestinians. Yet while the IDF did clear two illegal settler outposts, the settlers returned and continued their siege. It's just the latest example of Prime Minister Benjamin Netanyahu's failure to enforce the law against Jewish lawbreakers. The anger this incident feeds could easily trigger a new wave of Palestinian terrorism. That's the point, said Gershon Baskin of Al-Quds West Bank. The far-right parties in Netanyahu's government want to provoke an explosion of Palestinian violence. That's why the IDF is so brazen in siding with settlers. Kusra officials say they have actually seen soldiers and settlers praying together, barbecuing together, and dancing together. Netanyahu has overseen the unprecedented expansion of illegal settlements across the West Bank, trying to impose facts on the ground that make the establishment of a Palestinian state impossible. He would use a Palestinian uprising to snatch more land. And he's no outlier, said Talal Okal in Al-Ayam, West Bank. Israelis famously disagree on almost everything, but they agree on plans to displace Palestinians. It's almost as if Israel were a state founded solely as a war machine, living only by the language of blood oppression and expansion. Having occupied our territory since 1967, they want it outright. Unfortunately, there's no incentive for Netanyahu to back down. Not with elections coming in October, said Haaretz in an editorial. If the vote were held now, polls suggest the opposition Yashar Party, led by former IDF chief Gadi Eisenkot, would win more seats than Netanyahu's Likud. That's why Netanyahu and his allies are desperate to rally their far-right base by pandering to settlers. And the settlers, for their part, are rushing to steal as much as they can, lest, God forbid, the government will be replaced and the settlement bonanza fades. The vast majority of Israelis living in the West Bank are law-abiding, said the Jerusalem Post. Their military and volunteer service since October 7 Hamas terrorist rampage that ignited the Gaza war and has rivaled and surpassed levels seen elsewhere. But the extremists in their midst are going wild. There have been 660 settler attacks in the first half of 2026, up from 405 in the same period last year. When the polls open, Israelis will be faced with a choice: stop the thugs or let them run unfettered in the West Bank and blacken Israel's name. Our next article is in the Europe section of The Week magazine, and it's titled Climate: Record Heat Fries Europe's Economy. Europe is no longer teetering on the brink of climate disaster, said Roger Saul in The Independent. We have walked straight off the edge of the cliff. It was already the hottest summer in history before another heat dome settled over the continent this week.

30 million. And farmers elsewhere in Europe, another 2.3 billion. If the drought continues, even irrigation will become impossible. The food security crisis that climate activists warned us about has now arrived with a vengeance. The question is whether the people with the power to act in government and business will do something before the next harvest fails. This crisis will be expensive, said Verena Kainrath in Der Standard of Austria. Farmers will need significant financial assistance to switch to heat-resistant plants, and they need better irrigation, which means big investments in reservoirs. If we don't fork over the funds now, everyone will pay the price, as milk, meat, and grain become unaffordable luxuries. The water situation is truly dire, said Julian Alexander Fischer in T-Online of Germany. The Danube, the EU's longest river, is so low that scuttled Nazi ships from World War II are now fully exposed to nuclear reactors that rely on its water for cooling must shut down. The Rhine's water level is at a historic low, and a section south of Koblenz is becoming entirely unnavigable. Soon this vital shipping route will be split into two, with the northern and southern segments isolated from each other. This means an economic hit to both the goods transport industry and tourism, as river cruise companies shift to routes in the Netherlands or Belgium. Already, tourists have abandoned the baking Mediterranean coast for cooler alternatives, devastating towns that survive on summer tourism. How is Europe to pay for all this? Asked Simon Nixon in the Financial Times of the UK. Since 1980, extreme weather has cost the EU nearly $1 trillion, and a quarter of that sum has come in the last 4 years. The hardest hit are the highly indebted southern nations that nearly collapsed in the Eurozone sovereign debt crisis a decade ago. If climate stress leads to a financial crisis in one of them, it could touch off a contagion and cause a climate sovereign doom loop. There are ways we can adapt, said Le Monde of France, in an editorial including cooling cities, transforming agricultural practices, protecting forests, rethinking infrastructure. Yet there's clearly a limit to what such measures can achieve, and it would be dangerous to what such measures can achieve. Yet there's clearly a limit to what such measures can achieve, and it would be dangerous to believe we can simply get used to these conditions. Our priority must be reducing greenhouse gas emissions. Every additional tenth of a degree the planet warms makes it harder to preserve a livable Europe. The next article of the week is An Orchestra in Jeopardy, Another Kennedy Center Crisis. The National Symphony Orchestra is mired in the deepest financial crisis in its recent history. And no one is more to blame than President Trump, said Jonathan Edwards and Apurva Mahajan in the Washington Post. Since Trump seized control of the Kennedy Center, upsetting longtime patrons, the orchestra has suffered a 2-year revenue freefall, leaving it with 2026 ticket sales down by 50% and donations off by 25% compared with expectations. The National Symphony Orchestra's former executive director has said it's very possible the orchestra could fold because of the crisis. And this despite a banner 2024 during which the ensemble under music director John Andrea Nozeda was winning some of the strongest reviews in its 96-year history. A turnaround will be challenging, because the National Symphony Orchestra had to delay scheduling its fall season while waiting to learn if Trump would prevail in court
in his bid to close the Kennedy Center for Renovation.

0: renovations until 2028. It'll now perform mostly at smaller area venues. As for America's National Symphony struggles, Trump won't let go of his plans for the Kennedy Center, said Janae Kingsbury in The Atlantic. Despite a judge's May order that forced the center's current leadership to remove Trump's name from the building's facade, Trump's hand-picked board voted in mid-August to add an inscription under John F. Kennedy's name that would read, "Restored and renovated by President Donald J. Trump." That defiant decision could irritate the judge, who will also decide if the board sufficiently considered alternatives before reaffirming its earlier vote to close the center. Amid all the turmoil, the National Symphony Orchestra plays on, said Charles T. Downey in Washington Classical Review. Though most of its 150 concerts each year are staged at the Kennedy Center, it performed at the Hollywood Bowl this week and has just completed a successful summer run at Wolf Trap, playing to nearly full houses at the suburban Virginia Performing Arts Center, closing that run with Beethoven's Symphony No. 9. Niseida and the National Symphony Orchestra let the music speak for itself. The next article, Disney taking its regulator to court. Disney is declaring war on the Trump administration, said Joe Flint in the Wall Street Journal. Disney's ABC sued the Federal Communications Commission this week on First Amendment grounds over threats to pull its broadcasting license, alleging the FCC's actions are an effort to quash speech the Trump administration finds objectionable. The broadcaster is seeking a temporary restraining order and preliminary injunction to halt the early license renewal process, which the FCC said it was launching in April after late-night host Jimmy Kimmel made disparaging remarks about Trump on his show. FCC Chairman Brendan Carr also launched a probe into Disney's diversity, equity, and inclusion initiatives last year. ABC executives felt that the probe was a response to commentary by Kimmel and the hosts of The View. "Welcome to the resistance, Mickey Mouse," said Nitish Pawa in Slate. "It's rare for any TV news outfit to call out its own regulators in such an unabashed manner." However, Disney had no choice but to defend not just its own programming and broadcast licenses, but also American journalism as a whole. Carr is a Trump lackey who makes his censorious desires apparent to all, as he did in a March tweet threatening other broadcasters who don't correct course on their Iran war coverage. Disney has recognized the constitutional stakes here, which go right to the freedom of speech. The next article is titled, Iran, the dangerous U.S. missile shortage. The U.S. is clearly out of ideas for how to end the war in Iran, said Hafiz Rashid in the New Republic. And now we're out of long-range missiles, too. The New York Times reported last week that the five-month-old war has burned through virtually all of the U.S.'s long-range surface-to-surface missiles, and roughly half of our ship-launched Tomahawk cruise missiles and THAAD interceptors. There are only 800 Patriot interceptors left to defend U.S. bases and allies in the region from Iranian drones and missiles from a pre-war stockpile of more than 2,300. President Trump, as is his wont, is simply denying reality, said Andreas Kluth in Bloomberg. He bragged that the U.S. still has far more munitions than anyone in the world, and far more than we need. But in private, he's reportedly livid, both at Defense Secretary Pete Hegseth for hiding the shortage and at whoever leaked the story to the Times. The reality is that the U.S. ammo crunch is a global disaster. First to suffer will be the people of Ukraine, who had hoped to buy American interceptors through European intermediaries to withstand Russia's stepped-up bombardment. with estimates that it will take at least 3 years to replenish our stockpiles of the intricate, sophisticated weapons, Trump also has let the world know we're too, quote, exhausted militarily, unquote, to defend Taiwan from China, or South Korea from North Korea, or Europe's Baltic states from Vladimir Putin. The origin of this shortage predates the Trump administration, said Nancy A. Youssef and Jonathan Lemire in The Atlantic. After the Cold War ended, successive Pentagons scaled back munitions spending, assuming the new cadence of engagement. Quote, long bouts of peace between short conclusive wars, unquote, would allow plenty of time to maintain supplies. We also prioritize the development of high-tech, high-cost missiles like the Patriot and the THAAD, which are ill-suited to the age of drone warfare. Firing a $4 million Patriot, of which we make only 600 a year, to take down a $40,000 drone that Iran can manufacture in near limitless quantity is how a superpower ends up running out of missiles. The munitions shortage is real, said Park McDougald in the Free Press, but it's being overstated by Trump administration factions who want to de-escalate in Iran and cut off weapons to Ukraine. Does the U.S. have enough missiles to deter China from taking Taiwan? No, but we never did. We do have all the conventional bombs and weapons needed to pulverize Iran, although delivering them would require warplanes to make bombing raids and, quote-unquote, raise the risk of U.S. casualties. If U.S. planes and pilots are shot down over Iran, it would make this war even more disastrous, said Mark Hertling in The Bulwark. The purpose of all military technology, from the longbow to the ICBM, is to maximize the distance between friendly forces and the enemy and minimize your own casualties. Without missiles, that distance collapses, along with the military advantage that has made America a superpower. A competent president might rise to the challenge of regaining military advantage over Iran, said Noah Berlotsky in the public notice. But Trump is instead focusing on finding the treasonous leakers who dared expose his ineptitude while insisting the missile shortage isn't real. Trump's lies won't fool anyone in Tehran or Beijing or Moscow, and they won't bring back the missiles spent on his useless war of choice. In the briefing section of the week, here is article When Bots Write Books, Artificial Intelligence is Transforming the Publishing Industry. What does that mean for human authors? How widespread is AI use in publishing? It's almost impossible to gauge how many authors are using tools like ChatGPT, but it appears that generative AI, which can churn out a novel-length work with a few simple prompts, is driving a boom in book publishing. More than 4 million books were released in the U.S. in 2025, up a whopping 33% from the previous year. That jump was largely due to a spike in new self-published works, which rocketed 39% year-on-year to 3.5 million. While it is easier than ever to self-publish, research suggests many of those books were not written by humans. A National Bureau of Economic Research study found that about half the books published in 2025 and sold on Amazon contained AI-generated text, up to 23% in 2023. AI writing is most common in popular genres such as romance fiction, which tends toward formulaic plots, and in nonfiction where major news events can trigger a flood of AI books within hours. Online influencers have been spreading the word for some time, Use AI to write a book. If it sells, it's free money, said tech journalist Kashmir Hill, who recently discovered an AI-generated error-riddled biography of herself on Amazon. The author of Hill's biography published 9 other books the same week. But AI writing is not just confined to the self-publishing world. In recent months, at least 2 major publishing houses have withdrawn books over suspicions of AI use. Which books were pulled? Most recently, the hotly anticipated debut novel from Nigerian-born Jerry Falad, most recently the hotly anticipated debut novel from Nigerian-born Jerry Falad. 14 publishers bid for the U.S. rights to Call Me, I'll Hide the Body. Falad, a grad student at Southern Methodist University, signed with a Macmillan imprint for more than $2 million. But the deal collapsed last month after Falad's agents told the publisher they could no longer support the stunningly good crime novel because of AI concerns. Falad says he used AI only for research and not for writing the book itself, and argues the deal's cancellation was racially motivated. A few months earlier, Hachette nixed the U.S. release of Mia Ballard's horror novel Shy Girl over suspicions it was largely AI-generated. After the book was published in the U.K., readers pointed to linguistic tales of AI, including word repetition. Sharp or Sharply appears 159 times in 247 pages. The grouping of adjectives, phrases, and ideas into threes, and the frequency of something X, something Y sentence construction, such as, in his hands is a cake, gleaming, its pink frosting too smooth, like plastic dipped in sugar, like something that belongs on a screen. Ballard claims that an acquaintance who edited the book used AI, not her. Everyone liked the book. One publishing exec told the Financial Times, after Shy Girl, every editor is nervous. Are publishers trying to weed out AI? Most publishers require writers to affirm that their work is original, which is increasingly being interpreted as a ban on AI-created text and images. That's a sensible safeguard because AI-generated works are not protected by copyright, the foundation of the $140 billion global publishing industry. But publishing houses are loath to entirely bar authors from using AI because there are other ways it can usefully be deployed, such as to check grammar and conduct research, although there are risks in handing that latter job to a chatbot. What kind of risks? Media entrepreneur Steven Rosenbaum used AI tools to research and organize The Future of Truth, a nonfiction book about how AI reshapes reality. In May, the New York Times revealed the book contained numerous fabricated and misattributed quotations dreamed up by AI. Rosenbaum said that if the episode serves as a warning about the risks of AI-assisted research and verification, that is why I wrote the book. To avoid such embarrassments, a growing number of publishers are turning to AI detectors, software that promises to scan a text and accurately reveal how much of it was likely AI-generated. Does the technology work? That depends upon whom you ask. One popular detector, GPT-0, claims to be 99% accurate. Pangram, another favored detector, claims a false positive rate of only 1 in 10,000. But critics argue that AI detectors are deeply flawed. After a sci-fi manuscript was rejected by numerous publishers, Antonio Brescio, an engineering consultant and aspiring author, ran the text through the AI detector Originality AI. The program was 100% certain he'd used AI, but when he deleted just a few sentences, it declared the manuscript to be 100% human. What if publishers or agents start running these AI tools on everybody, says Brucia. Thriller writer Andrea Bartz led a lead plaintiff in a copyright lawsuit against Anthropic that secured a $1.5 billion settlement for authors over the firm's use of pirated books to train its models, was enraged when a detector labeled her writing as 82% AI-generated. I guess that's what happens when your books were stolen to program AI, said fellow novelist Renee Denfeld, whose own work was also flagged as AI. What do readers think of AI books? Most want books to come from the author's brain and heart and not a computer that's robbed the writer's brain, said author Laura Taylor Namy. And that argument is supported by the fact that book charts are still dominated by human authors. But the flood of AI works is making it harder for flesh-and-blood writers like Jess Michaels to grab attention and make a living in an increasingly crowded market. A historical romance author, Michaels has released 117 novels since 1999, most of them self-published, and has notched 10 USA Today bestsellers. But she has recently seen sales drop so drastically, and the number of AI-powered imitators rise so rapidly that she's given up on publishing. That she's considering giving up on publishing. You're talking about directly pirating my work, putting it into an engine so that you can produce a Jess Michaels-type book, and then glutting the market with it, she said. I cannot tell you how soul-crushing it is. Let's read a few articles from Health and Science. The first being titled An Ancient Civilization in the Amazon. Archaeologists have found new evidence upending our understanding of an ancient Amazon rainforest society that thrived some 2,000 years ago, reports Smithsonian. Their study suggests that the Aquiri civilization was far larger than previously believed, supporting some 3 million people at its peak from 100 BC to AD 300, and stretching across a section of northern Brazil roughly the size of North Dakota. While the Romans were building temples of stone, the Aquiri people who had no rock to work with were carving huge geometric earthworks known as geoglyphs. The evidence was collected by an aircraft using LIDAR, a laser scanning technology which can peer beneath the forest canopy to map the ground below. Surveying a single patch of 1,740 square miles, researchers found nearly 400 previously unknown geoglyphs, including circles, squares, octagons, and stranger designs, ringed by ditches up to 40 feet wide and 16 feet deep. The largest sprawls across 123 acres. Researchers believe that the Aquiri used the sites for feasts, ceremonies, sports, and political gatherings. Living in 300-person villages connected by roads, they farmed corn, squash, and manioc, and tended trees producing peach, palm, fruits, and Brazilian nuts. The society flourished for some 1,500 years before abandoning the earthworks around AD 900 for reasons unknown. It is simply astonishing, says lead author Marty Parsonen, an archaeologist at the University of Helsinki. This cultural area alone contains as many earthworks as previously estimated for the whole of Amazonia. Next article in Health and Science, Don't Feed Babies Sugar. Cutting back on sugar in a child's earliest years may lower their risk of dementia decades later, a new study suggests. Researchers in China drew on UK biobank records for 65,000 people born in the 40s and the 50s, comparing those raised during wartime rationing, when sugar was capped at 8 ounces per person per week, with those born after rationing ended in 1953. Those exposed to less sugar before age 2 had a roughly 20% lower risk of dementia. And among those in that group who did develop it, the onset was 2.5 years later. The protective effect held even for babies whose only low sugar exposure came in the womb. The study, which shows correlation, not causation, adds to mounting evidence that the first 1,000 days of life can be crucial for future health. Further research is needed, lead author Jiazhen Zhang of the Hong Kong University of Science and Technology tells The Times, to better understand how early these exposures influence dementia, risk, and to public health strategies. Brain injuries in the Coast Guard. Riding a rescue boat through crashing 25-foot waves for hours on end may be injuring the brains of U.S. Coast Guard crews, the New York Times reports. When rescuer Brett Bonner shot himself dead in early 2025 after years of unexplained headaches and violent mood swings, his teenage daughter Kaylee suspected a connection to his service as a surfman. She mailed health questionnaires to other surfmen, and of the 77 who responded, most described the same torments as her father: headaches, memory lapses, and anger. These are the hallmarks of brain injury. Each time a 40,000-pound boat slams into a wave, a jolt rips up the spine to the skull. A hit to the ship's deck of 6 times the force of gravity can register as 60 G's at the sailor's head. As violent as a car crash over and over. Last week, after Kaylee's high school research was publicized, the Coast Guard acknowledged the danger for the first time and promised decisive action to prevent and treat injuries. We owe it to you, Admiral Kevin Lunday told force members, to protect your long-term health from the damage caused by relentless wave pounding. AI invents a brand new virus. Scientists have used AI to create new viruses not found in nature, raising both hopes for medical breakthroughs and fears of a human-engineered viral menace. The researchers at Stanford University trained an AI model called Evo on DNA from millions of species, including animals, plants, microbes, and viruses, to see if it could generate new genomes. They tried viruses first because a virus has just a few thousand nucleotides, while a complex animal like a mammal has billions. Of the some 700,000 possibilities Evo came up with, the scientists chose 285 to create DNA molecules, and 16 of those proved viable, replicating inside bacteria. Researchers say they're aware that the science sounds terrifying, but a potential bioterrorist would have a much easier time modifying an existing pathogen than using Evo to make a new one. Many advanced drugs are already delivered by engineered viruses, and the researchers hope this tech could be used to stamp out antibiotic-resistant bacteria, which kills millions of people each year. If we develop responsibly, study author Brian He tells the Wall Street Journal, I think it can lead to tremendous benefits in human health. The super mosquito plaguing Africa. Could a single insect unravel decades of progress against malaria? A new genomic study has traced the alarming spread of Anopheles stephensi, a hardy malaria-carrying mosquito across Africa. Unlike Africa's native species, this mosquito thrives in crowded cities and lives through the dry seasons that once helped keep the disease in check. By looking at the invader's DNA, reports Phys PHYS.org or PHYS.org researchers have mapped its relentless trek across the continent. The mosquito, originally from South Asia, gained a foothold in Djibouti around 2012, then fanned out to Yemen, Ethiopia, Sudan, and Kenya. The species split into genetically distinct groups as it traveled, but all the varieties appear largely immune to the anti-mosquito chemicals that are typically used in nettings and sprays. Given that a child under 5 dies of malaria nearly every minute, suppressing A. stephanensis is a matter of vital urgency. The study is a powerful reminder that emerging public health threats do not respect geographic boundaries, says study co-author El Fatih Malik, an epidemiologist at the University of Khartoum. It highlights the urgent need for sustained surveillance. Reading from the week's travel section, there's an article titled This Week's Dream, The Islands That Time Forgot. No one from the United States accidentally comes to Sao Tome and Principe, said Christopher Mother in the Boston Globe. So if you yearn for a destination where you'll never hear another American accent, this West African island nation could be it. A former Portuguese colony composed of two lush volcanic islands about 150 miles off the coast of Gabon, it's one of the world's least visited nations. To reach it, I recently flew to Lisbon, then added an 8-plus-hour flight, including a stopover in Ghana, to reach the capital of Sao Tome, which shares the name of the larger island. It's a beautiful place, all jungle, stunning beaches and waterfalls. I, however, was intent on spending a week on an even less visited Principe. So this is what the world looked like before humans arrived, I said to my driver in Principe after completing a 90-mile flight by prop plane from Sao Tome. The entire island is a UNESCO biosphere reserve. Nothing but dense green jungle so sweetly verdant, with broad leaves, thick trunks, and steaming vines, that the sky was nearly blocked. My plans for an active week required central lodgings, so I checked into the Sunday Praia, a luxury hotel where I should note a night's stay can equal 6 months of local wages. Outside the hotel, you'll see many locals living in shacks and carrying stacks of laundry to wash in a river. The hotels, at least, are working with local residents to resist unwelcome changes to the unblemished landscape. As I had hoped, Principe's beaches were pristine. At a prime snorkeling spot, the Bay of Needles, I spent an afternoon floating in the preternational turquoise sea, watching sea urchins and metallic fish below. Another adventure took me on the Okuepipi Waterfall Trail, where bird watchers from around the world vie for a glimpse of the Principe Scops Owl, found only here. I dove into the water below the falls, awed by their height. Another waterfall trek, however, turned precarious. During a 6-hour round-trip hike in Obo National Park, the rainforest lived up to its name. The rain only grew stronger and the steep hills slipperier. Though I survived, I emerged bedraggled and bruised. And as I eased into a bath afterward, I was eternally grateful to be staying in a 5-star hotel. Also in the travel section, here's an article titled Maine's Small Boat Tourist Fleet. To truly enjoy coastal Maine, you get yourself out on the water, said Jen Rose Smith in the Wall Street Journal. The state's craggy coastline is best experienced at sea level, aboard small boats run by locals, and visitors have plenty of options. Several mail boats take passengers during their day runs to islands such as Île aux Hôtes, and many working lobster boats welcome occasional or regular fee-paying riders. On board the Lucky Catch, which sails from Portland and encourages passengers to help with the haul, you may hear Captain Tom Martin calling out, "Careful of the crabs! Grab from the front and they'll pinch you hard!" Martin shows passengers how to pull traps and measure a lobster's carapace, and the keepers can be purchased at a discount. In nearby Bath, a shipbuilding town, you can sail on a faithful recreation of the Virginia, a 51-foot, two-masted pinnacle built in 1607. Look up Maine's first ship online, and you can book a ride, because the historical, metal-free rigging is so quiet, you hear little out on the water but creaks from the white oak hull, the ancient sounds of a seafaring world that is all but lost. Our last article today in the travel section, getting the flavor of Arkansas's world-class mountain biking. At less than 300 feet, the mountain at the brand new Oz Trails Bike Park in Bella Vista, Arkansas, isn't very big, says Graham Averill in The Outside. But the 20 miles of gravity trails that vein the hill are nothing short of amazing. And the park is now home to probably the only high-speed lift in the country dedicated to serving mountain bikers year-round. Not just between ski seasons, the existence of this world-class Ozarks bike park owes largely to a $75 million investment in Northwest Arkansas, already a national draw for single-track enthusiasts by the Walton family, owners of Walmart. But the state is chipping in too, helping fund a bike park in the town of Mena with a lift that will serve 1,100 vertical feet. Some riders grip about taking downhill, or actually they don't grip, they gripe about taking downhill runs if you didn't earn it with a grueling ascent. They don't like paying for lift tickets either, but Arkansas is poised to be a gravity destination, and at Oz, every trail I rode was fun. That's all the time we have for the week today. My name is Vicki here at the Talking Information Center, and thank you so much for tuning in to the week.
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2: Good afternoon. This afternoon, expect overcast skies with a high near 81. Tonight, expect overcast skies with a low near 74. Thursday, look for overcast skies with a high near 80. Thursday night, expect light rain showers with a low near 66. Friday, expect sunshine with a high near 71. Get your weather every hour right here on Mind's Eye Radio, your virtual newsstand.
3: In Springfield, it's overcast and 77 degrees. In Rochester, it's overcast and 78 degrees. In Champaign, it's overcast and 74 degrees.
4: Hey, hey, what do you know? 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

0: 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Good afternoon. 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
1: Today's broadcast of the Wall Street Journal is brought to you by Lighthouse for the Blind, St. Louis. 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
2: When you made the decision, you listen to Mind's Eye Radio. In particular, this reading of the Wall Street Journal from the Tuesday, September 29th edition. Holy cow, can you believe that? And I'm Vince Kwiatkowski. We're cruising the back pages of the Wall Street Journal. We're looking for articles that are a little different from the mainstream media, that nonsense that you hear from them. And it sounds like they're all in lockstep, saying the same words and the same phrases and all that, except for a couple of things like Fox News, you know. But we can start off with health news because since we've talked last, I got my flu shot and I got a COVID vaccination too. Both the doctor and the pharmacist said that not necessarily for me, but because I also participate in a ministry with my Catholic friends. I'm Protestant, and we go to the hospital, and they said it'd be a good idea for me to get these vaccinations since I do go see sick patients. So the title of this article is called What to Know About a Flu Season Without a Flu Shot Push, with the subheading that the virus, and I guess they're talking about the flu only right now, has risen as a cause of death in the U.S. Whoa! And killed a higher number of children in the recent years. By a lady by the name of Sabrina Siddiqui. Don't know her. The Trump administration is curbing its efforts to encourage Americans to get the flu vaccine this fall. And that's despite the virus rising as a cause of death in the U.S. and killing a higher number of children in the recent years. Okay. President Trump signed an executive order last month calling for most children to receive fewer vaccines. That will result in Americans seeing notably less federal support for the shots in the coming months. The nation's top health agencies have halted multi-million-dollar campaigns urging Americans to get vaccinated against flu and other respiratory viruses. They have also scaled back efforts to send informational materials to clinicians and pharmacies ahead of the respiratory virus season. In pulling back vaccine recommendations, President Trump has said that the U.S. mandates more vaccines for children than are needed and that parents should have more choice in the matter. Hundreds of unvaccinated children have died from the flu in recent years as the rates of immunization have dropped by double digits since the start of the decade. For the first time on record, the share of U.S. children who are vaccinated against the flu has fallen below half, according to federal estimates. That share is down 13 points from its high 6 years ago. Flu deaths among children aged 6 months to 17 years hit their highest level in more than a decade during the season that ended last year, totaling 297. Before declining in 2025-2026. Nearly 90% of those deaths occurred in children who hadn't been fully vaccinated, a pattern that is held across recent seasons. Quote, even a small drop in vaccination rates means that tens of thousands of additional children are not protected by vaccination, and because of this are at higher risk of serious illness and death from influenza, says Dr. Fiona Havers, a Department of Medicine professor at Emory University and former Centers for Disease Control and Prevention epidemiologist. She goes on, if vaccination rates continue to drop, we will likely see an increase in children dying from influenza. For people of all ages, flu has become a more common cause of death in America. According to the federal data released in July, influenza and pneumonia climbed from 11th to 8th among the nation's leading causes of death in 2025. The first time flu has cracked the top 10 since 2020. President Trump's executive order last month called for an end to the CDC's universal flu shot recommendation for children 6 months and older. But the change has been stymied by an existing legal challenge leaving the recommendation on the books this season. While flu shots don't prevent the infection outright, research shows they are highly effective at preventing hospitalizations and deaths, especially among young people. The declining vaccination rate isn't the only variable that has led to more deadly flu seasons for young people in recent years. Oh, really? So here's where now where they've got all their political spouting done. Here we go. A virulent strain can kill more children in a bad year, regardless of the vaccine uptake. Now they're coming around to it. It kills them, but they have to say the truth. And the annual death toll is occasionally whipsawed for other reasons. A spike in a rare and severe complication in which the virus attacks a child's brain helped make the 2024-2025 flu season an unusually brutal one, accounting for nearly two dozen deaths, according to the CDC. The COVID-19 pandemic might have lasting effects, too. With the flu barely circulating during the periods when schools were closed and some activity ceased, public health officials say an entire cohort of children missed the exposure that helps keep their immune system primed. Right. Potentially leaving them more vulnerable when flu returned. So, you guys made us stay home from COVID-19. The kids had to stay home. They missed school. They got behind in their learning. And then also they got behind in getting their immune systems primed to protect them against the flu. So now whenever they get more flu, it's President Trump's problem. It's his problem. It's his fault. Doubts about how well the vaccine works are among the reasons parents hesitate to get their children the flu shot. CDC surveys show. Indeed, during the 2025-2026 flu season, a mismatch between the formulation of the flu shot and the actual strain of virus made it less effective overall. So, the flu shot wasn't so good. Well, darn, why didn't they take it anyway? Even so, the CDC said its initial data demonstrated that the vaccine still protected against severe illness. The majority of pediatric flu deaths in the most recent season occurred among those who weren't fully vaccinated, according to the agency. A recent study by CDC researchers that examined U.S. pediatric flu deaths from 2016 through 2025 showed that the vaccination reduced the risk of mortality by about 80% overall. Wyatt Mosher was 13, seventh grader in Northwest Michigan, an all-around athlete who competed in football, wrestling, basketball, track, and archery. He took advanced math classes and dreamed of earning full-ride scholarship to study computer science or robotics. But when Wyatt developed a fever in February, his parents didn't think much of it. His mother, Molly Roy, alternated Tylenol and Motrin as pediatricians typically recommend, and looked after him as he rested at home. But within days, Wyatt's condition turned serious. He tested positive for the flu in an emergency room after complaining of chest pain. 2 days later, he collapsed outside his father's house. Within hours, he was pronounced dead. He hadn't been vaccinated against the virus, Roy said. Now, this was the parents' choice, too. Wyatt's parents, who have both voted for Trump in the past but don't vote in every election. This is nonsense. This is a political thing. So let's move on. Well, I'll give them one more shot at this medical stuff. Urban hospital systems formerly in gender care in deals with Justice Department. New York and Pittsburgh hospitals agree to financial penalties and to make legal commitments after the Trump administration's pressure. And let's see, from Corrine Ramey. Two major health systems agreed in legal settlements to end gender treatments for minors. Minors, that's children. They're brutalizing these children and converting them into what they're not. Expanding the list of providers who have agreed to deals under pressure from the Trump administration. NYU Langone Health and the University of Pittsburgh Medical Center committed to cease providing medical and surgical procedures. That's to youth. Remember, surgical procedures to youth. As a practical matter, both systems have already stopped treating in the face of regulatory worry since President Trump returned to office. But the settlements formalize the about-face and come with financial penalties. NYU will pay $8.5 million and Pittsburgh $950,000. The legal agreements haven't been made public. A Justice Department spokeswoman said the agreements, quote, legally bind them not to restart for years to come. Both health systems, which previously received subpoenas for patient information, have denied wrongdoing, of course. An NYU spokesman said the agreement removed the threat that NYU would have to provide confidential information about patients under 18 who received gender care. NYU said in February that it ended its transgendered youth health program for reasons including current regulatory environment. A spokeswoman for the University of Pittsburgh Medical Center said the agreement protects patient privacy and, quote, resolves a matter principally involving certain alleged gender-affirming care billing practices. It also provides non-prosecution protections for patients, legal guardians, providers, and employees, the spokeswoman said. Doing this without parents' knowledge, you know? Last year, the hospital said it had, quote, become abundantly clear that our clinicians can no longer provide certain types of gender-affirming care, that's gender changing, let's read it for what it is, without risk of criminal prosecution. You do somebody under the age of 12 and you change them into something that they're not, criminal prosecution, yes. Trump ran heavily on anti-transgender platform during his 2024 reelection, and his administration made ending gender care for minors a priority. Thank you. Shortly after his inauguration, he issued an order seeking to, quote, prohibit or limit these destructive and life-altering procedures and calling for the Justice Department investigations. Major medical institutions, including in blue states, have stopped providing gender care treatments since President Trump took office, making the care harder to obtain. Attorney General Todd Blank said Friday that since January of 2025, 40 systems have done so. Lawyers representing NYU patients in a lawsuit against the Justice Department called the settlement another capitulation that puts political retribution over hospitals' ethical and legal obligations to and the well-being of trans youth. The Justice Department has been conducting a wide-ranging investigation into pediatric gender care. Last year, the department said it had sent more than 20 subpoenas to doctors and clinics. Other institutions that have settled include New York's Mount Sinai Health System and the Cleveland Clinic. The department has said it's looking at possible violations of federal health care laws, including use of false diagnosis codes to obtain payment from insurers and federal health care programs. Hospitals and patients have successfully challenged a number of the subpoenas. Several judges found the government was motivated by a political agenda rather than any reasonable suspicion that the healthcare providers engaged in wrongdoing. Several out of how many? Yeah. Let's move on. I don't follow this program on, CBS? I can't remember. But Today Show anchor's sudden departure from Monday's broadcast explained. The weatherman mysteriously disappeared from the September 28th broadcast. And the key points here, there's three bullet points. One is Al Roker suddenly disappeared from the Today Show's Monday broadcast after doing the weather. Savannah Guthrie told viewers that the weatherman would be back tomorrow. Well, in bullet point three, Roker eventually explained where he went with an Instagram video. So let's see what it's about. Al Roker is sharing some context behind his Today Show disappearing act. The September 28th broadcast featuring Roker kicked off the morning by giving viewers the weather forecast. He appeared several times before Dylan Dreyer suddenly stepped in. Savannah Guthrie was quick to acknowledge the switch-up, explaining that Roker, quote, had to leave a little bit early, unquote. But she didn't offer any further information. When the third hour of Today, which usually features Roker and Dreyer alongside Craig Melvin, started, he was still absent. Kaylee Hartung stepped in on his behalf. Again, quote, Al had to step out for just a little bit, Melvin explained. He'll be back tomorrow. Roker eventually took his Instagram and explained where he went. As it turned out, the longtime weatherman had jury duty. Oh, okay. Hey now, he captioned the social media video. All rise. Roker set the clip to Here Comes the Judge by Shardy Long. It's everybody's civic duty to do the duty. Okay, Roker said, recording the video in front of the courthouse. I said duty twice. An hour before stepping out for jury duty, Roker showed off his Monday morning workout in a separate Instagram video. That goes to that. Let's see. 2026 has been a big year for Roker, who celebrated his 30th year at Today's in February. At the time, he spoke with Entertainment Weekly's sister site, People, and addressed the possibility of retirement. His quote is like this. Let's put it this way. I haven't thought about retirement. Somebody at NBC, well, that might be a different story, he quipped. I love to do what I do. I feel good. I love this job. I love doing it. At some point, I guess I won't be, but I don't feel like that's anytime soon, so I'm just going to keep going. Roker, who started at Today in 1996, discussed how the news program has stayed the same at its core for all 74 years it's been on the air. Quote, the fact of the matter is we are each temporary custodians of this legacy. Well, that's a excellent attitude. At some point, I won't be part of the show. Somebody else will be, but to be part of a pretty cool club is very special, Roker continued. He goes on. To say that this was a dream job isn't really accurate because it never dawned on me that I could be on the Today Show. So, okay, good for him. Remaining in the health section for just one more shot, one more thing. In the psychology area, an article titled, Seven Subtle Signs Your Marriage is Heading for Divorce. And that's according to psychologists. With a subheading of relationships rarely break down out of the blue. Here we go. We've all seen the scene. A person walks in, lays a file down on the table, and announces, I want a divorce, leaving their partner completely blindsided. It's a common media trope, but in reality, such pronouncements rarely come out of the blue. The signs of being unhappy in a relationship are usually there, but they aren't always as loud or obvious as they are in the movies. It might be a comment here, a snub there, small moments that are easy to dismiss, but which all add up over time. But spotting these signs doesn't mean you're doomed to join the 33% of married or once married U.S. adults whose first marriage ended in divorce. Recognizing your relationship might be in trouble is often the first step towards saving it. Here are, and here we go. Here then are seven science-backed clues that could suggest a long-term relationship is headed for the rocks. So, you can change course before it's too late. Ready? Okay, number one. Finding your sex life lacking. It's a cliche, albeit not entirely unfounded, that sex often takes a backseat in long-term relationships. Between work and family, general life and admin, it can be difficult to find time for getting in the mood. But there's a very good reason to reignite that spark. Research repeatedly highlights just how important a fulfilling sex life is when it comes to maintaining successful long-term relationships. Sex and intimacy are really important, says Shannon Hurst, senior research lead at relationship research charity 1+1. Shannon goes on, I don't think that can be called into question. It increases how close a couple feels, makes you feel more in sync, makes you feel more like a team. Indeed, an active sex life was found to be one of the five most consistent predictors of relationship satisfaction in a recent study based on data from 11,000 couples. And it's a two-way street. If you're satisfied with your relationship, you're more likely to have a good sex life. And if you have a good sex life, you're more than likely to be satisfied. Of course, it's not just about doing the deed and then rolling over and going to sleep. Pillow talk and other forms of post-sex intimacy have been linked to higher levels of satisfaction, both

relationship satisfaction. Research found that participants who responded positively to statements like, quote, "Our relationship makes my partner very happy," unquote, they were more content in their relationships overall. Here's another quote. "If you don't believe that your partner loves and respects you, it completely erodes all the behaviors that we need to keep doing to keep a relationship functioning. You're not willing to make sacrifices, to forgive, to prioritize the other person," says Dr. Veronica LaMarche, a social psychologist at the University of Essex. Quote, "Because why would you, if you don't think this person values and respects you and is going to support you in the long run?" The good news is your partner may be more appreciative than you realize. A study of 205 couples found many of us underestimate how grateful our partner really is. Sharing the love and showing your appreciation can be just as important. As research suggests, gratitude plays an essential role in a relationship maintenance. It can also help ward against contempt, which is known to be a strong predictor of relationship breakdown and divorce. Quote, "Thinking about gratitude as prevention, not a cure, is a really helpful way of thinking about it," says Hurst. Then there's three. Number three, believing in soulmates. Whether it is Cinderella and Prince Charming, Noah and Allie from The Notebook, fairy tales and rom-coms are chock-a-block with fated meetings, soul connections, and the ideas of the one. But skip past the happy ending, and a belief in soulmates could actually be holding your relationship back. It's not that so-called destiny beliefs, viewing relationships as either meant to be or not, are inherently bad. It's more that they can prevent us from putting in the hard grind essential to maintaining a successful relationship. So, rather than seeing a challenge as a hurdle to overcome, it becomes a sign things aren't meant to be. Quote, "I'd love to think that love is enough, and it's just not. Relationships take work," says Hurst. "A good quality relationship is where people are willing to put the work in." A study tracking relationship satisfaction in more than 900 couples found that at the beginning of their unions, those with destiny beliefs were happier than those with growth beliefs, seeing relationships as something that's cultivated and maintained with efforts. But over the next 2 years, they experienced a much steeper dip in satisfaction, with a rate of decline almost twice of those with high growth beliefs. Now, this may come down to the fact that growth-oriented couples tend to invest more in their relationship, from making joint plans to attending couples therapy. In contrast, destiny beliefs have been linked to developing coping strategies based on avoiding the problem rather than fixing the root cause that could ultimately undermine the whole relationship. Hurst describes relationships as like a plant. Quote, "We do things with plants, like nurture it, love it, give it the time, breathing space it needs to grow. You have to put in work and show kindness to yourself and to your partner. It's not fun, it's not cool, but it's the reality of it." Okay, we're in number four, ignoring small moments of connection. Picture the scene. While out with your partner, you see a bird. You point it out to your partner, only for them to ignore you, or worse, scoff at the attempt. It's this experience that has led to something called bird theory, which has been doing the rounds on TikTok and Instagram lately. Essentially, it boils down to how willing your partner is to engage with you over a trivial observation. Do they accept, like turn toward, ignore, turn away, or reject, turn against the attempt at connection? It doesn't have to be a bird. It could be your partner asking your partner about the day, showing a gesture of appreciation, or even something as simple as a wink. It is any attempt made by one half of the couple to gain attention or affection from the other. That theory was first described by John and Julie Gottman, psychologists and founders of the Gottman Institute. Their research suggests stable couples display a much higher rate of turning towards than those headed for divorce or relationship breakdown.
That study suggested happy

0: marriages require at least 5 positive interactions for every negative interaction, called the 5-to-1 ratio. But other studies have questioned whether the ratio is quite so rigid. The key point is that a partner's responsiveness is linked to better intimacy. An enthusiastic reaction from your other half when you share good news is associated with higher levels of relationship well-being, whereas ignoring or, in our online-based world, fubbing, which is P-H-U-B-B-I-N-G, that's snubbing your partner in favor of your phone. Oh, okay, fubbing. Negatively impacts relationship satisfaction. Lamarche calls responsiveness one of the bedrocks of satisfying long-term relationship, but points out that what responsiveness looks like in a relationship is going to be very unique to the microculture of that relationship. Number 5, allowing anxious high conflict patterns to spiral unchecked. Let's see what that is. That sounds interesting. There's a recurring theme in psychology that what happens to us in our childhood can shape our adult lives. Our relationships are no different. According to the attachment theory, the bonds we form with our caregivers in our youth can impact how we approach relationships through our lives, throughout our lives. There are 4 broad categories or styles. That's one. First one's secure, comfortable with intimacy. Anxious, craves intimacy but fears rejection. Avoidant, values independence and retreats from intimacy. And avoidant dismissive, which desires intimacy and fears it. It probably comes as no surprise that those with the latter 3 grouped together as insecure styles report less marital satisfaction, and these attachment patterns can be a warning sign if they're allowed to spiral. To make matters worse, research suggests anxious partners may end up acting in ways that distancing their partner, fueling fears of abandonment, and producing a self-fulfilling cycle. Interestingly, it's not simply those with anxious attachment patterns that are more likely to escalate the conflict, which studies suggest they are. It's that they might actually perceive more conflict in their interactions than their partners do. When couples were asked to complete a diary, researchers found those with anxious attachment tended to report more fighting than those with a more secure style of attachment. Quote, if you have a lot of self-doubt, you're more likely to read into the negativity in an interaction with your partner, and that snowballs and creates issues within the relationship, says Lamarche. The exact opposite is true when you walk in with more confidence in yourself. Fortunately, for all those who resonate a little too much with the insecure styles, these aren't set in stone, really. Life events, relationships, even age can alter our attachment style over time. The good news is that the same study found that feeling more supported day-to-day buffered against some of these effects. Elsewhere, research suggests a little friendly humor can help de-escalate the tensions. Okay, we're at number 6 out of 7. Focusing on your partner's personality. When it comes to finding a perfect partner, should you be looking for someone whose personality matches your own? Or is there truth to the adage, opposites attract? Well, the scientific evidence seems to suggest that it might not matter whether your partner is the world's biggest extrovert or a shy bookworm, because personality characteristics, with the exception of neuroticism, seem to have a negligible impact on predicting how satisfied someone will be in their relationship. Instead, a far bigger factor is what the researchers called relationship-specific indicator. These are your feelings around the relationship itself, such as how appreciative you feel toward your husband or sensing that your wife is a committed partner. These variables accounted for 45% of satisfaction levels and were twice as predictive as an individual's characteristics, such as mood and attachment style. Now, all this suggests that how well the about me section on your dating profiles matched up a lot less important than how you behave in your relationship day to day. Relationship scientists have sought to explain this phenomenon with the mate evaluation theory, which is a framework, a psychological process as people use when evaluating a potential partner. It argues personality may play a larger role in the earliest stages of relationship, but as time goes on and you build experiences together as a couple, they become less and less significant. I think the most important thing, this is a quote, when it comes to personality traits is really focusing on a partner who shows they can be respectful, they can be responsive to you, says Lamarck. And then finally, number 7. Oh boy. Questioning your partner's commitment. The most significant predictor of what makes for a happy relationship isn't how sexually satisfied you are or how often you fight. It's how committed you feel your partner is. How committed you feel your partner is to your bond. Perhaps that isn't so surprising. Not only are lower levels of commitment strongly linked to relationship breakdown, but research suggests being more committed can actually trigger partners to behave more accommodatingly with each other, improving overall satisfaction. Essentially, that means when your partner slips up, you respond in a constructive way rather than destructively trying to tear them down or getting angry. Higher levels of commitment have also been associated with a greater willingness to sacrifice for the sake of relationship. Whether that means ordering pizza instead of Indian or moving cities for your partner's job. This, in turn, is linked to relationship satisfaction and longevity, provided such sacrifices are balanced and are based on respect. So what exactly makes a committed partner? According to one study which involved over 11,000 participants, most of how committed you feel comes down to 3 factors. How satisfied do you feel in your current relationship? Are there any attractive alternatives? And 3, how much you have already put into your current partnership. The latter can include time and emotional energy, but also financial assets, shared friendships, and pets. All this goes to say, commitment isn't something you have or you don't. It's something you build and you nurture. It's like learning to appreciate your partner or listening when they have got a point out, when they point out a bird. It's often the small, deliberate choices that can mean more than any grand romantic gesture. So good luck. Well, I had read that there were several occurrences of this issue about people going to Hawaii. Great place, right? I've never been there, but boy, I hear a lot about it. And they go snorkeling, and they die just out of the clear blue. And the title of this article is Tourists Keep Dying While Snorkeling in Hawaii. Researchers think they've found a hidden cause. With the subheading, a state-funded study found that many Hawaiian snorkeling deaths show no signs of struggle and may be caused by a little-known condition called rapid-onset pulmonary edema. And it's not inhaling water like what you would think. Researchers say it may be just as common a killer, and the full face mask, could raise the risk. Hawaii's tumbling waterfalls, the craggy lava fields, the palm-shaded beaches are all undeniably enchanting. But the island's true beauty lies beneath the surface of the sea. When I slip on the fins and a mask, a snorkel, and dive into the ocean, another world reveals itself. Green turtles munching seagrass, neon-hued parrotfish and wrasse darting between colorful corals, during certain months, a symphony of humpback whales. The captivation of seeing sea creatures up close explains why snorkeling is so popular. According to the Hawaii Ocean Safety Team, a nonprofit dedicated to making the state's waters safer and cleaner, Approximately 3 million people snorkel in Hawaii waters each year. Most people won't be surprised to learn how many people enjoy such an accessible, wonderful activity. But what's shocking is how dangerous it can be and the consistent number of snorkeling fatalities. According to the Hawaii State Department of Health, drowning is the leading cause of death for visitors, far outpacing the national average. About 45 tourists drowned in the ocean each year in Hawaii between 2019 and 2023, and snorkeling was the number one contributor. Recent years have proved especially deadly. In March of 2025, a 43-year-old visitor from California drowned while snorkeling on Kauai at unguarded Larson's Beach. And Oahu saw two snorkeling-related tourist deaths the first week of February in 2025. A 64-year-old woman snorkeling off of Turtle Bay Resort on the North Shore and a 35-year-old man who was part of a kayak tour. Now, while these incidents were terrible, they also didn't shock me. I live part-time in Maui and regularly see panic snorkelers. In February of 2025, I watched an older gentleman crawl out of the water onto the beach as he was pounded by shore break in his snorkel gear. Later that month, I witnessed a young woman struggle to remove her mask after it had filled with water. Despite the dangers, many snorkelers appear to lack safety training or an understanding of their gear. I regularly observe people wearing fins backwards and snorkels upside down. Some visitors mistakenly think a snorkel is a flotation device, said Andy McComb, founder of Redline Rafting, a tour operator in Maui that runs snorkel excursions. He said his team is asked almost daily, "Do I need to know how to swim in order to snorkel?" Swimming is challenging enough for some people. Add a claustrophobic mask, a straw-like snorkel, fins that can weigh you down, plus waves and strong currents. It can lead to a casual activity quickly turning into a high-intensity workout. Quote, "When people come to Hawaii, they see beauty, not danger," said Jason Bitzer, a former Honolulu Ocean Safety member who spent 6 years lifeguarding at snorkel hotspot Hanauma Bay. Visitors think snorkeling is a controlled activity like zip lining. Actually, the ocean's in control. Even in the calm, flat waters of Hanauma Bay, water can enter through the top of the snorkel. People panic, and instead of pulling the snorkel out of their mouth to spit out the water, they start to suck in and choke, said Shane Enright, a spokesperson for the Honolulu Ocean Safety. That's how a drowning can start, even in harmless-looking ocean conditions. A common misconception is that snorkeling is effortless and relaxing. Well, it can be for some people. But for those new to the activity, it can be overwhelming and exhausting, too. Here's a quote. "You need to have coordination, some fitness, and an awareness of your surroundings, even if you're in 3 feet of flat water," said Enright. "Just like riding a bike, it takes practice to get comfortable." Why do experienced snorkelers drown? Well, it's easy to blame inexperience on the unusually high number of deaths, but many fatalities have involved experienced swimmers or snorkelers, like Ray Johnson. In February of 2022, Johnson, then 64, took his fifth vacation to Hawaii with his wife, Patty, and four friends. The Michigan couple had snorkeled waters of Hawaii many times before, Patty told me. Ray was an incredible snorkeler. It was what he loved to do, she said. "We planned vacations around snorkeling. He'd snorkel the lakes in Michigan and always kept his fins and snorkel in the car." On February 25th, 2 days after their arrival, Ray and some friends went snorkeling off Wailea Bay in Maui, which fronted their resort, the Fairmont Kea Lani. Patty had taken a walk along the paved path that overlooks the beach. Quote, "I looked out and waved. Then I realized it looked like some people were helping him," she recalled. "I assumed he had stepped on a lava rock." She rushed down to the beach, but by then, she said he was on his back and being pulled out of the water. Someone called 911, but medical professionals weren't able to resuscitate him. The autopsy report deemed Ray's death an accidental drowning, which Patty said she doesn't believe. The friends who had been snorkeling with Ray told her at one point, he said, "You got to help me. I'm having trouble breathing." That's when they decided to head to shore, she said. "I don't think you realize you're having a conversation if you're drowning," she rationalized. The Johnson family believes the real cause of Ray's death is a lesser-known medical condition called rapid-onset pulmonary edema, or ROPE, which causes fluid buildup in the lungs. In 2024, Patty filed a lawsuit against the Hawaii Tourism Authority, Hawaii Visitors and Convention Bureau, and the Fairmont Kea Lani, where Ray rented his gear, alleging that Hawaii travel entities failed to educate the public on this important public health concern, according to the complaint filed in the Circuit Court of the First Circuit in the state of Hawaii. Patty's Oahu-based lawyer, Jay Stumke, told me the case is still in the discovery phase and trial is currently set for November. The Hawaiian Tourism Authority, Hawaiian Visitors and Convention Bureau, and Fairmont Kea Lani declined to comment on the lawsuit. This ROPE thing that we talked about, well, what is it? How does it affect snorkelers? Well, years of data from the Hawaii Department of Health revealed that many snorkel-related fatalities occur in mild ocean conditions were not accompanied by signs of distress. In October 2017, the state established a snorkel safety subcommittee to investigate the unusual circumstances. A two-year snorkel safety study conducted by the subcommittee and funded by the Hawaii Tourism Authority tested 50 different snorkels, reviewed medical examiner reports and case studies, and conducted the survey of 131 snorkelers at Hanauma Bay. The study was the first to link ROPE to snorkeling. Findings released in 2021 concluded that rapid-onset pulmonary edema in snorkelers may be as common, or even more so, than the accidental inhalation of water, which typically causes someone to react in distress. When snorkeling, we breathe against more resistance than we typically would, explained Dr. Meilan Han, chief of the Division of Pulmonary and Critical Care at the University of Michigan Health. Again, he continues, when the body tries to inhale but is unable to do so, or it's hard to do so, it creates increased negative pressure within the lungs, she said. This encourages fluid to cross over from the blood into the lungs. And when this occurs, the person can lose too much oxygen and become unconscious. ROPE associated with snorkeling, certainly can be fatal, said Dr. Han, who noted there was very little literature on this topic. The snorkel safety study suggested that pre-existing medical conditions, increased exertion, exposure to high altitudes, and the degree of the snorkeler's resistance to inhalation may increase the risk of ROPE while snorkeling. It also suspected that prolonged air travel might be a factor given the majority of travelers have flown at least 5 hours to reach Hawaii. However, data was not conclusive, and the subcommittee recommended further research of this hypothesis. The study also recommended developing a statewide public education program to address snorkeling safety. According to a spokesperson for the Hawaii Visitors and Convention Bureau, only general ocean safety posters are in the island airports, and beach signs have been created to warn against everything from dangerous shore breaks to jellyfish, but very few are specific to snorkel safety. Because Hanauma Bay State Park is a snorkel haven, visitors are required to watch a 7-minute orientation video that warns, snorkeling is a strenuous activity that requires good physical conditions and skillful practice. It's critical to your safety that you have strong swimming abilities before entering the ocean. The state's ocean safety website is dedicated to snorkel section with printable brochures that include a footnote about how causes of snorkel-related drownings, including air travel, are currently under investigation. Patty Johnson said she and her husband had never seen this before, nor had they been warned of any of these potential risks while snorkeling in Hawaii, particularly the concern around flying. She said she's since heard of snorkelers being warned to wait a few days after air travel in Cancun, Curacao, and Thailand. Patty now distributes business cards with warnings about air travel and snorkel-related rope to friends and sporting goods stores. Quote, my main goal in life is to educate people and hopefully get Hawaii to start educating people, she said. So, should you be wary of the full-face masks? Well, generally speaking, you want a simpler snorkel design that is easy to breathe from, said Dr. Hinn. You don't want to be pulling against a lot of resistance, she said. Of the 50 masks and snorkels tested in the snorkel safety, only 4 were full face masks, which allow the user to breathe through the nose and the mouth. Typically, they feature a tube at the forehead. The study concluded that full face snorkeling masks had no inherent advantage or disadvantage in terms of resistance. However, they did have drawbacks. Users cannot spit out the mouthpieces, nor are they able to dive beneath the surface safely. They can't be removed easily in emergency. Water can't be cleared from the tube, often located at the top of the mask, by blowing sharply. And the study found valve malfunction could lead to serious breathing impairments. I personally have found full-face masks, even those with quick-release mechanisms, very hard to take off and feel they should be you should always choose the safer rather than more comfortable gear option. Colin Yamamoto, a subcommittee member and former battalion chief of ocean safety at the Maui Department of Fire and Public Safety, said he conducted his own research on full-face masks versus traditional face masks, and found the former, that's the full-face ones, to be far riskier. Quote, I'm not a scientist, he said, but my theory is that you are breathing in higher levels of carbon dioxide with the full-face masks. That, coupled with low oxygen levels, is problematic if you're older or have pre-existing medical conditions. A small 10-person study conducted by Duke University in 2021 was inconclusive about whether the full-face masks were responsible for more snorkel drownings, but it did raise safety concerns about the lack of regulation and control of these masks. The Ocean Safety website includes a section about pros and cons of using a full-face mask and links to a paper from Dr. Monty Downs, president of the Kauai Lifeguard Association, in which he opined, quote, don't use full-face snorkel masks unless you're an expert who's had a lot of training and experience with them. Many tour companies in Hawaii have independently banned the use of full-face mask snorkels and tourism boards, such as the one for Turks and Caicos, now warn visitors of the risks of full-face mask snorkels. Then the following is a list of tips I curated from the recommendations listed on the Hawaii Department of Health as a safe ocean safety page, Honolulu ocean safety members, and snorkel tour operators. Here we go. There's 1, 2, 3, 4, 5, 6 bullet points. Check ocean conditions and only snorkel at guarded beaches. Quote, the chance of rescue and resuscitation is much higher at the guarded beach, says Enright of Honolulu Safety. Okay, that's bullet point 2. Never go alone. Always have a buddy. Inexperienced snorkelers should consider booking with a tour operator. Bullet point 3. Rest a day or two after flying. Quote, I never suggest anyone go straight from the plane to doing any activity, whether snorkeling or surfing, says Enright. Many visitors, they come down here to dehydrated and they need to acclimate to the different climate. Give your body a chance to regulate. Number 4, test your gear on dry land or even in a pool before jumping in the ocean. Your fins and mask should have a snug yet comfortable fit. Practice breathing through the snorkel. know how to clear water from your snorkel and what to do if your face mask leaks or fogs. Make sure you can scissor kicks with your fin while swimming. A doggy paddle or a frog kick just won't cut it. Next, don't wear your fins on the beach or a boat. Walk to the water first, get past the shore break, then put it on. Similarly, take them off before you exit the water. Then go slow, breathe slowly, and keep your heart rate low. Don't overexert yourself. So there you go. So now you're safe, okay? Now you know how to do this. I went to the science section to see what I could find. And I was looking for some SpaceX things, maybe, talking about the spaceship that went into space this week. But this one caught my eye. Here's one. It says restaurants are using AI, of course. Everything is about AI anymore, to advertise their food, and it's making people sick. Really? Okay. Subheading. Some image generators are extraordinarily bad at whetting diners' appetites, rendering wings that look like they were recovered from the reactor core. Okay. Wow. Jane Lee Montgomery was enjoying a carnival with her friend near Buffalo, New York, when she got hungry and stopped by a halal truck. The pictures plastered outside made Montgomery feel like she was in an episode of The Twilight Zone. The names were familiar. The items themselves were both recognizable and somehow wrong. Particularly unsettling was an image of shawarma. It resembled what Montgomery could only compare to a tortilla roll with chickpeas and had circular patterns all over it. Quote, "It looks just like what I assume an alien would think we eat," Montgomery said. It wasn't the work of aliens. It was artificial intelligence. Promotional AI-generated food images are popping up everywhere, from takeout menus to deli counters. The technology can offer a quick fix for restaurant owners waiting on commissioned photos or a cost-efficient alternative to professional marketing materials. Many of the images are succeeding in drawing attention, but not for whetting diners' appetites. On social media, where photos of eerily symmetrical arugula salads and suspiciously shiny noodles have gone viral, they've become a symbol of AI gone wrong. Photorealistic renderings of shrimp that resemble life preservers and chicken parts with the textures of dinosaur skin have elicited disgust and nausea with an undercurrent of existential eldritch horror. Quote, "Those wings look like they were recovered from a reactor core," wrote one person on X. Here's another one. "It feels like I can almost read the Matrix code in those wings if I looked at it cross-eyed hard enough," said another person. AI-powered image generators have evolved since the days when they routinely gave people six fingers or extra feet, but they still have their stumbles. Jory Sosu, an AI researcher, said large language models and the related image generators are what he calls pattern predictors. When they can't effectively capture patterns and nuance, models rely on rules of thumb understanding, such as, quote, "Cooked shrimp appear roughly circular and have banded striations," Shashu said. "As a result, shrimp that look like otherworldly fleshy rings." In some cases, image generators propagate patterns with excessive regularity, triggering typophobia, a strong aversion to clusters of bumps or holes. Oh, good Lord. Part of the mystery around the uncanniest AI food slop is why it exists at all, given the availability of tools capable of producing realistic-looking food pictures. In a test, Sosu asked Google Nano Banana to make AI photos of mac and cheese and shrimp scampi. The results, quote, "look quite believable," he said, speculating that many of the viral images were produced using older models. Restaurant owners who have turned to the technology have, in some cases, encountered angry responses. Lindsay Lozano, who this year opened a cafe with her husband in San Francisco, used AI to create ads of bacon, egg, and cheese and pulled pork sandwiches along with iced drinks to give potential customers a sense of the offerings. Quote, people just went absolutely crazy over it, she said. They did not stand for it, which is silly because, I mean, San Francisco is so tech-forward. Reddit users savaged the photos. That coleslaw looks terrible, and all the bread looks like reptile skin, one wrote. Another, the focaccia bread is pissing me off. The outside of the cafe was vandalized with graffiti. They took the sign down. Wow. While more Americans than ever use AI, opposition to the technology is mounting due to environmental concerns, unemployment fears, and warnings about the end of the world. Peter Truss, a 36-year-old paralegal who was exploring Washington, D.C.'s The Wharf neighborhood when he came across a poster parked outside a food stand selling Middle Eastern food. Quote, it's odd to me how so many of them seem to have the same kind of traits, he said of AI food ads. They'll have the kind of strange, perfectly repeated patterns on the French fries, or their bread often has far too much texture. The manager of the D.C. food stand said the sign was a temporary solution while they waited for higher quality pictures. You've made the decision to listen to Mind's Eye Radio, and particularly this reading of the Wall Street Journal from the Tuesday, September 29th edition. I'm Vince Kwiatkowski. I will be back again next Tuesday to read all this weird stuff for you, and I certainly hope you will be too. So until then, I wish you blessings to you and the families, and be cool. All right. Talk to you next week. Bye.
1: 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Here's your Central Illinois weather forecast.
2: Good afternoon. This afternoon, expect overcast skies with a high near 81. Tonight, expect overcast skies with a low near 74. Thursday, look for overcast skies with a high near 80. Thursday night, expect light rain showers with a low near 66. Friday, expect sunshine with a high near 71. Get your weather every hour right here on Mind's Eye Radio, your virtual newsstand.
3: In Springfield and Rochester, it's overcast and 78 degrees. In Decatur, it's overcast and 77 degrees.
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5: The biggest disservice a professional can do for a disabled child is to set low expectations. My very first IEP meeting with my daughter, they asked me what my goal was. She was in second grade at this point. And I'm like, well, everybody in my family has gone to college. You know, she will go to college too. And the principal's response was, well, you can't know that. College is hard for people who are deaf.
6: Hi, everyone, and welcome to the WCAT podcast. Today, we are doing a brew, which is where we get to interview someone in the accessibility space. And today I have the awesome privilege of introducing Sherry Bernhaber, who has been in accessibility for quite a while. Sherry, would you like to introduce yourselves to our guests?
5: Sure. So I'm on my third career at this point. So quite a while, if you include my work in inclusion for the deaf, is close to 20 years. I am on the WCAG working group for defining what the next standards are going to be. I co-lead the maturity model group. I have a book coming out on May 6th on where I was one of the authors that I'm going to talk about today. And yeah, I'm working with Accessibility Officer as their director of strategy projects.
6: Awesome. Yeah, Sherry has been an awesome help to us at Accessibility Officer. Love picking her brain about digital accessibility and even just beyond that to things like, hey, what are other companies like so that we can improve our own methodologies? Sherry, would you just quickly go over some of the things you do here at Accessibility Officer before we dive into a little more about the woman behind the myth and the legend?
5: Kind of doing a little bit of everything right now. Jane of all trades of sorts. I can't be a jack of all trades, so I'm a Jane of all trades. I initially came on board in a training role, so I was going to be doing a lot of accessibility officers training, and I found that I was just super aligned with Tanner in terms of his mission. I love the CAT program, and so I ended up expanding into other areas. So I'm helping develop internal policy, you know, like doing, you know, even human resources kinds of things for helping a small company grow to the next step. I write blogs every week, so I do a lot of very detailed Title II focused writing that I try to write on stuff that people haven't written on before. So I just, this week's blog, for example, is how do you make body-worn camera footage in police investigations accessible? When do you have to do it? How do you do it? Etc. It's not something anybody's ever talked about, so I decided to, you know, bring my thoughts forward on how to change internal policies in order to account for accessibility requirements.
6: I absolutely love that. And I think we can definitely put that link up somewhere within our podcast, because that blog post sounds like something that anyone who is interested in the goings on of today's world would be interested in reading. So
5: I would like to think so.
7: Her blog is great. I've read a lot of posts on it, and you definitely hit a lot of different topics that people don't always talk about. Some of them are things that people would like to avoid talking about, but that just means that we absolutely have to give a voice to them, and you're definitely doing a great job with that.
5: Well, you know what? We don't need another blog on how to write alt text. We need blogs on how to take current and evolving situations, especially with AI, and apply accessibility, sensibilities to those topics.
6: While I have you here, and speaking of AI, I think it's a great transition. I kind of want to just get your perspective, because I have my own thoughts, and so I'd just love to see where your brain is. How do you see AI affecting the digital accessibility space in about 5 to 10 years?
5: I'm not even sure we can foresee out 5 to 10 months, much less 5 to 10 years. The field is moving so quickly. I think, you know, right now, people are trying to fail fast with AI. They're not focusing on regulatory requirements. They're not focusing on accessibility. It's like the bad old days of the dot-coms when, you know, for example, Uber and Lyft were just getting started, and it was, oh my God, we have to be out with the next best feature. And, you know, a feature helmet on, where the only thing that made it out was features, and you just kept on accruing accessibility debt and UX debt and analytics debt because those things are boring and they weren't getting dealt with. So, I mean, I would like to hope that AI, that the LLMs will get caught up on the right way to do accessibility. You know, today we are still at a place where I can feed an LLM an article and I can ask it to write a conclusion, and 50% of the time it will include the word blind spot. or, you know, it will use non-inclusive language. And that's because it's been trained on the content of the internet, and the content of the internet is non-inclusive. So I think it's going to take a long time to make that shift. I don't know if it's going to take 5 years. It may take 5 years only because the LLMs are probably focused on features and don't think that inclusion is too terribly important.
7: Mm-hmm. What do you What do you think about, so I have had a person in my life who is very against the use of AI in workplace because they think that AI is basically going to take over everybody's jobs. What are your thoughts on that? Because right now we're kind of in the world of generative AI versus the AGI that is up and coming. And basically, when I had told this person that I use AI every day in my work, they basically told me that I am facilitating the process that's going to lead to my own obscurity, that basically within the next few years that there's not going to be a need for digital accessibility testing by a human because it's all going to be able to be done by AI. I have my own thoughts, but I'm curious about yours.
5: Yeah, so my thoughts are this is an exact repeat of where the word sabotage was derived from. And sabotage came from, I think it was Dutch machine workers who threw their wooden shoes into the equipment to break it because they were afraid that their artistic skills were going to be replaced by machines. It literally no different right now, except it's digital material and not a physical machine. Oh, the shoes were called sabot. That's where the word sabotage comes from. Anyways, I think
6: you're so smart.
5: I'm sorry.
6: I said you're so smart. I just knowing that off the top of your head is just astounding to me.
5: I got a garbage can collection of facts in my brain. Anyways, reacting based out of fear is not a strategy. That would be the first thing that I would tell your friend, being that, you know, the blunt and very direct person that I am. I think if people have ethical concerns, if they have intellectual property concerns, that's a little bit different. But saying we shouldn't use it because it's going to replace us, that just doesn't make sense with me, because I feel that we will move on to different things that AI can't do. Well, accessibility is all about context. And right now, that's the one thing that AI absolutely sucks at is context. Mm-hmm. So it's one step better than the automated tests, but we didn't go from 35% coverage to 100% coverage overnight just because we got generative AI. I think that's going to creep up slowly over time, and we move on to other things. We move on to things that we're not testing right now, like switch testing and voice activated testing and UX integration and personalization and customization. There's so many things that we could do to improve the experience for people with disabilities that AI isn't going to be able to help us with, I don't think, in the next 3 to 5 years.
7: Yeah, awesome. I could not agree more. Like, it's a tool, right? If it behooves you to use it, because it's here regardless of whether we choose to or not.
5: And you're putting yourself at a disadvantage. I mean, if you've got two employees and one's more efficient than the other because they're making legitimate use of AI within the confines of what their employer allows, guess who's going to be rated higher?
6: Absolutely.
7: Yeah, for sure.
6: And then just going off a little bit of a tangent, can you kind of just tell a little bit about how you got into the digital accessibility space?
5: Yeah, I think this is a fairly well-known story by now, but I'll tell it anyways.
6: Yeah.
5: So I got a degree in computer science. But first of all, I should say I was born with spina bifida. So I have a pretty bad spinal curvature, and I also was born with club feet. And so I've had mobility challenges, you know, pretty much my entire life. I've had 24 surgeries at this point. I went into computer science, did that for about 10 years. At the end of my first decade in software testing, which was the field that I specifically went into, I was a director of software testing for E-Trade, I got asked to testify in court as an expert witness in software testing. And I realized that the software people didn't understand the law, the lawyers didn't understand the software, and there might be a good business that for somebody who could speak both languages. And so I ended up going to law school thinking that, I was going to do intellectual property and I was going to be a hotshot patent attorney at Wilson Sonsini. And my third year of law school, like literally, I want to say 2 months, maybe 10 weeks before I graduated, we discovered that my daughter was losing her hearing. And so I made a pretty sharp pivot at that point. Instead of going to intellectual property, I went into advocacy for the deaf because I felt like, you know, she got everything that she needed because I was a mom that would not take no for an answer either from the school districts or her medical providers. And so, you know, that's what I did for about 7 years. I worked for a nonprofit and we went after school districts and insurance companies that refused to provide deaf students or deaf patients what they were legally entitled to. I won a class action lawsuit against Blue Cross for failure to provide cochlear implants. I convinced United Healthcare to start covering hearing aids. And then pretty much I kind of put myself out of business because we weren't, you know, our case log, you know, went down to like 10% of the number of cases that we were getting previously. And it wasn't a profit center to begin with because it was a nonprofit. But I thought, okay, you know, this is career two, kind of, you know, closing the door on it. I've got a degree in computer science. I'm a lawyer. I picked up an MBA along the way. So I've got a pretty solid business background. My father was an early entrepreneur in Silicon Valley. So, you know, super familiar with startups. What should I do? And that was right when digital accessibility was starting to become popular. And so I ended up shifting there and haven't looked back. I don't think there's going to be a career for. I think I'll finish up here.
6: Mm-hmm. I want to touch about on something you mentioned. Yeah, Ellie and I, we're both blind parents. And actually, do you want to talk about this since you have more experience with this than I do?
7: So like one area where I feel like I can really connect with you is the fact that we are people who have visible disabilities. And we both ended up having children who have disabilities as well. And in your case, it's a different disability than what you have. In my case, they have the same disability I have manifesting in different ways, and then additional disabilities that I don't have. And it's really kind of a unique perspective because we have our lived experience as someone who is part of a marginalized demographic, a minority, and knowing our needs very well and the needs of disabled people in general, and having to go into these spaces where people or professionals in some cases think that they know better about what our children need than what we need. And it's really just kind of an interesting place to be because you're between those two worlds and you're having to use your lived experience to advocate for your children.
5: Yeah, I think lived experience doesn't get nearly enough credit with professionals that require, you know, graduate degrees or whatever for what they're contributing to the process. You know, before lived experience, we used to call it the school of hard knocks, where, you know, basically you learned as part of a boxing match of sorts and figured things out from there. I think 100% the most important thing a parent of a disabled child can do, regardless of whether the parent has a disability, is to teach the children how to advocate for themselves. My very proudest moment as a mom was not when my deaf daughter graduated from audiology school. It was when she told me after the fact, oh, I got discriminated against in school in this way, and here's what I did about it, and here's how I overcame that problem. And she did all of that, you know, this was, you know, she was in her early 20s at that point, but she had done all of that without talking to me. She was talking about it after, you know, like it was a done deal. And that really, I mean, even today, it still gets to me a little bit. That's what I go back to when I think, okay, you know, I actually did a halfway decent job.
7: I absolutely agree. You know, there's a couple of posts that are circulating around on Facebook right now in the blindness community that are basically theorizing why our unemployment rate is so high. One of them calls out the fact that people themselves kind of get worn down by all of the discrimination that goes on And they themselves kind of choose to check out after a certain point, where they get so discouraged that they stop trying, and that we need to not allow that to happen. The other one says, more so blames it on vocational rehab counselors and programs, training programs, not exactly knowing what the needs of the client are. And that they're suggesting things, or they're authorizing things, or paying for things that don't actually lead to a significant change in employment outcome. And so one of them kind of blames the people themselves, one of them blames the system. My take is that a lot of it starts with the parents and how you're raised, and that there are so many well-meaning parents of disabled children who, instead of teaching them how to advocate, instead of teaching them how to navigate a world that is sighted or that is hearing or that is, you know, walking, they are teaching their children that they're going to fight their battles for them. So they do a whole lot of advocating. Some of these people are, they fiercely love their children. They really want what's best for them, and they will do whatever they can to provide that. But yet, if they don't teach those skills to the children that they have, those children have a rather rude wake-up call when they get into adulthood and they have a false idea of how the world should be, and they don't have the skills themselves to navigate that world.
5: So helicoptering parents in general, I just think it's a bad approach. You know, I think the term I've heard now is bulldozing parents, when the parents bulldoze all of the obstacles away from the children, because it doesn't teach the children resilience. It's just like, you know, performance trophies at competitions where everybody gets a trophy, right? And it just completely devalues the experience of actually having received a trophy, but also the importance of the experience of wanting to have a trophy when you didn't get one. So I think I agree with you in that I think the most successful disabled people I know are the ones that have the most resilience and don't give up. And, you know, I got lucky. You know, my parents both went to graduate school. I mean, yeah, technically we were immigrants, but we were from Canada. I mean, it's practically next door. And I went to the very first year of school that was mainstreamed in Silicon Valley. So I did not go to a special class because of my mobility issues. And it was a year where a lot of disabled kids who did not have intellectual disabilities started going to regular school. Before that, they didn't. So I think those things have really played a significant role in my success, but also my desire to be overeducated as compared to everybody else, because I feel like education is kind of the great equalizer, in that it's really hard to justify why you don't want somebody as qualified as I am in the room, right? And, you know, I think the biggest disservice a professional can do for a disabled child is to set low expectations. My very first IEP meeting with my daughter, they asked me what my goal was. She was in second grade at this point. And I'm like, well, everybody in my family has gone to college. You know, she will go to college too. And the principal's response was, well, you can't know that. College is hard for people who are deaf. And I'm like, yeah, well, college was hard for, you know, people who don't walk well, but I've still managed. So, and like I said, today she's got a professional degree, and she's one of the very few deaf audiologists in the US. So, you know, it's just, you know, don't tell me what I can't do, right? If I try it and I fail, I still learn from it. And that's true for any person with a disability, regardless of what their age is.
7: Oh my goodness, yes. I cannot agree more. You know, so my second daughter, she was born with a condition called Dandy-Walker malformation, which is a brain malformation. She basically is missing almost the entire cerebellum, which is the part of the brain that controls motor function, balance, movement. And I had several medical professionals tell me when she was born that she was going to be a vegetable, that she would never talk, never walk, never recognize us, never laugh, never smile. And it was a lot of talking about what she was never going to do. When I first met her neurosurgeon that put her VP shunt in for hydrocephalus, he told me, don't listen to what any of them are saying. She's going to write her own story. I have a patient with this condition who is in medical school. And that was all it took for me as a parent to give her everything I could do all the early intervention, do all the advocacy, because she deserved that chance to write her own story. So speaking of writing our own stories, you have a book that's coming out on May 6th, I believe. Would you like to talk a little bit about that book and your contributions to it and what it's all about?
5: Sure. So I worked on a book

0: to hire people with disabilities. And if you're making it difficult for them, then your accessibility output is going to be less good, basically. So that is coming. The three editors of the book are very well known and very well respected in the accessibility space. It's Lainey Feingold. So this is her second book. Her first book was on her structured negotiation. So that was more of a legal book. This is more of an ethical book. I have a second book that's coming out on GAD, which is going to be a book on Title II accessibility concerns. It is going to be kind of a compendium of a lot of the blogs that I've written on this topic over the last couple of years. I think I have something like 400 blog articles in my wow. archive right now, because I've been blogging about once a week for the last 8 years. So that will be talking about, okay, Title II people, you got an extra year to get compliant. This is what you need to be doing with that year.
1: I love that so much. Since we actually just had an episode about the Title II compliant and how it was changed to 2027, 2028. So I think any of our listeners who are listening in and tuning into us would receive immense value from reading that book in particular.
0: I don't know that we've decided where to put it on the website yet, but if you go to the homepage, there will probably be a link to it. And also you can read all of my blogs on the blog section of accessibilityofficer.com.
1: I have one question for you about your blogs. You mentioned you've been blogging for about 8 years. Have you ever gone back? And so I do this all the time. I'm my own worst self-critic. Have you ever gone back and be like, wow, what was I thinking when I wrote that? Or are you just like, man, that was brilliant?
0: More often than not, I go back and say, wow, this is really out of date. I need to update that.
1: Gotcha. Okay.
0: I try not to critique my own writing style too much. I do write fairly quickly, which is not the norm. I realize a lot of people, you know, angst a lot about the blogs. But you know, when people are listening to this and they go, wow, you know, that's not possible. She couldn't have written that much. Well, you know what? Most of it was actually before generative AI even existed. Right. Mm-hmm. So, yeah, I have gone back and updated articles. Usually what will happen is somebody will ping me with a question on LinkedIn, which is my primary form of social media, and I will go digging for the article to give them the link to it. And then I'll look at the article and I'm like, yeah, this needs to be updated. You know, I missed this, or that happened since then, or, you know, oh, you know, the Domino's case isn't in here or whatever. So, yeah, I do. The important ones, the ones that get a lot of traction, I do go back and update them from time to time.
1: Awesome. Well, as we start towards the end of our interview today, Sherry, is there anything, any piece of advice you'd give to any of our listeners who are tuning in with us? We have probably people who are in the digital accessibility space, from prospective testers to current testers to people who just want to learn more about what it is that digital accessibility even is. So do you have any nuggets of wisdom you'd like to pass on?
0: So I would say for accessibility testers, probably 25% or less of the knowledge that you need to do your job is actually accessibility specific. 75% of it is, can you write, can you budget, can you make a good business case for something? And so I think looking at improving those skills make accessibility testers much more well-rounded and makes them a more valuable contributor to their organization.
1: I love that.
2: I love it too. I have a question. So I think the three main things that I've learned during my time in digital accessibility is that it's a field where you are always learning because it is ever evolving. It's a world where perspective is everything and where thinking outside the box is a huge component. So the majority of the people who work for our company, for Accessibility Officer, are visually impaired. Many of us are screen reader users. You have a different disability from the majority of us and have worked for several bigger corporations and such doing accessibility work. What have you learned in your time with us working with a bunch of blind people who some of us use screen readers

0: some of us use magnifiers, but a disability that's different from your own.
1: So I have worked with a number of blind people in the past. It's not the first time that I've done that. I think if I look back to when I first started working with a large number of blind people, it would have been in about 2015. The thing that I didn't know is I didn't understand how people who are blind process data. I knew how to use a screen reader, but I didn't understand how a blind person used a screen reader, because those two things are not the same. I mean, there's some overlap, but it took me a while to figure that out about, you know, what the strategies were for, you know, looking for headings or getting through tables or just, you know, things of that nature. But I also learned that little things make a really big difference. So we were doing a UX study. I'm not going to name the employer. I'll just say it was one of the earlier ordering food to be delivered through Uber Eats. And so we got through the study. And of course, at the end of every UX study, the person who's moderating it always says, okay, is there anything else you'd like to tell us? And it's kind of a lot of times thought of as sort of a throwaway sort of question. But the person that I was speaking with said, yeah, you know what? I miss being able to play Monopoly and the game that this employer had. And so, and then we started asking the other people, what, you know, did you ever play Monopoly when you were still sighted? Most of the people that we were working with had acquired vision loss, not congenital. And they were like, oh yeah, it was so exciting when you used to be able to hold that piece in your hand and go, oh, maybe I'm going to win $1 million. It's kind of like a lottery ticket. And so the outcome was, yeah, the ordering experience for delivering food was fine, but people wanted to be able to play Monopoly, and so we made Monopoly accessible. And so it's those little things that I think I'm the most proud of from my accessibility career.
0: Right, making the connection between the product and the people, right, the users.
1: Yeah,
0: and really understanding that, you know, just running an automation scan is only going to find a bare minimum of issues. The only way that you're going to really judge if something is truly accessible is if you put yourself into the shoes of that user and experience it based on the way that they would.
1: Definitely. But with all of the collateral damage that goes with it, right? You know, because we're tired, because we have a headache, because we've been staring at blurry text all day. Or in my case, if you've heard my insulin pump beeping, you know, my blood sugar is up, which makes me a little bit cranky sometimes. So you can't look at disability as a silo. The whole thing is just a completely intersectional experience. And most product owners don't look at it intersectionally. They just look at it as, oh, we have to make it work for screen reader users. They don't ask, well, why is the person using a screen reader? When did they develop the need to use a screen reader? How experienced are they with that screen reader? And all the other questions that goes into the how that individual interacts with the product.
2: Absolutely. Because two different screen reader users can have two totally separate skill sets. Or even just two screen readers are totally different. You know, take JAWS and VoiceOver. Totally different experiences.
1: Exactly. Yeah. Nothing is monolithic in a disability.
2: Absolutely. Well, Sherry, thank you so much for your time. We really appreciate you choosing to join us today. If you are one of our listeners, we are so incredibly thankful that you're here, that you've taken your time to tune into us. Make sure you check out Sherry's books. I totally am. I think it's going to be very, very interesting to read Sherry's backlog of blog posts and also her book that she's authoring with the other authors in the digital accessibility space. Because if we're here, we're trying to round ourselves out. And I think that's one of the biggest takeaways, is that digital accessibility is more than just, do you know web content accessibility guidelines? It's how to incorporate that into communicating with developers who know nothing about disabilities and with other companies who know nothing about disabilities and this lived experience, to making sure that their products are built with disability in mind from the ground up rather than being an afterthought as it so commonly is. So thank you so much.
1: The Web Content Accessibility Guidelines are a compliance floor. If you're using it for anything else other than that, you're using it wrong. And I'm speaking both as, you know, a person with a disability and somebody who works on developing those guidelines. If you're coming at accessibility from a place of disability inclusion and ethics, the accessibility will happen automatically.
2: Absolutely. Yep. Ellie, any last nuggets of wisdom? You have been ending our podcast with little Ellie pieces of knowledge and words to our listeners.
0: Okay, Ellie's nuggets of wisdom. People, when you have the privilege, because it is a privilege, working with people who have experience in the field in which you're working, it doesn't matter whether it's digital accessibility or another career, it very much behooves you to pay attention to those people who have come before you and who have accumulated all that experience and all that knowledge, because having mentors like Sherry is such a valuable asset to have. And you absolutely should take full advantage of their presence in your life, because they can absolutely change the trajectory of yours. Let their knowledge help you pave your own way.
1: And my nugget is, technology is easy, people are hard.
0: Oh, I love so much.
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2: And I have no wisdom to share. But thank you guys so much for joining. We are really appreciative. And tune in next time. Thank you. Spill the tea on digital accessibility.
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4: Good evening, Mind's Eye Radio listeners, and happy Thanksgiving. Welcome to another edition of the Ear to Ear podcast. I am your host, Laura Foudy, Mind's Eye Development and Communications Coordinator. It's Thanksgiving, and so what better time for us to say thank you to a big supporter of Mind's Eye. You may be familiar with our Giving Tuesday campaign. That's a day each year when we focus especially on raising money for Mind's Eye programs. And for the last several years, we have had matching gifts. So some of our larger sponsors will pledge a certain amount of money, and it helps encourage our donors to give. They know that every dollar they give will be doubled by this match. So this year, we have a generous combined $3,000 match for Giving Tuesday that has been pledged by the Muskuta Noon and Evening Lions and the United Workers for the Blind of Missouri. And we are so grateful to them for that support. So I just have to say, if you'd like to support Mind's Eye this Giving Tuesday, you can head to mindseyeradio.org. The last option in our menu is Giving Tuesday 2021. And if you click that, it will direct you to our Giving Tuesday fundraising landing page. And you can donate there and check out the fundraising thermometer and see how we're doing on meeting that $3,000 matching gift. You can also call me, Laura Foudy, at 618-394-6221, and I can help process that donation. So before I get started with interviewing today's guest, Lion Mike Siegel of the Muskuta Noon Lions, I'd like to give you a little bit of a background on Giving Tuesday. A lot of folks aren't really familiar with the Giving Tuesday. They've heard of it, but they don't realize that it's actually a very organized movement that is fairly recent. So it turns out that Giving Tuesday officially began in 2012, and it was a project by the 92nd Street Y in New York and the United Nations Foundation. So they came together and they were discussing all of the basically made up holidays that follow Thanksgiving, Black Friday and Small Business Saturday and Cyber Monday, when apparently everyone goes back to work and gets on the computer and spends money. I don't know. But they thought, oh, there's all these special days for spending money on gifts, but what about a special day to support your local nonprofits? And so Giving Tuesday was born, and it is always the Tuesday after Thanksgiving. And it has been wildly successful. In 2013, they don't actually have any data from 2012, from the first year, but in 2013, they estimated that $28 million was raised for United States nonprofits on Giving Tuesday. So in 2013, $28 million. By last year, in 2020, they were up to $2.47 billion. So quite an increase. Giving Tuesday has really taken off. And that's just in the United States. It has spread globally as well. So without further ado, I would like to introduce Lion Mike Siegel. All right. And now it's time to welcome our guest, Lion Mike Siegel, the club secretary for the Muskoden Noon Lions. Mike, welcome to Ear to Ear.
5: Thank you, Laura, for having me. Appreciate it very much.
4: Well, thank you. I was just talking with Angela about how the Muskoden Noon and Evening Lions have been really strong supporters of Mind's Eye going back a long time. I think our database goes back to 1991, and you were supporting us then, and you're supporting us now. So we really appreciate that. So could we start?
5: We're glad to be a part of it. Thank you.
4: Oh, thank you. Would you mind starting out by telling us a little bit more about yourself and how you show up in the Muskoden community?
5: Oh, sure. Our Lions Club has been around, our Noon Club has been around, I think, since the early 80s. And we still have one founding member left.
4: Oh, wow.
5: Lion Bob Mall. And he's still around and doing everything with us as he normally does. Our club, basically, we raise money from the community, and then we look for good things to do with the money by giving it away to good causes. And we've been blessed to be a part of Mind's Eye for a good while. Lions International, as well as our Lions clubs locally, one of our key missions is to help folks with hearing and with vision impairments. And of course, Mind's Eye fits right into that. And so we're tickled pink to be able to help Mind's Eye continue on its various missions from, you know, recently beat ball to video describing to Mind's Eye Radio. So we're very happy and thrilled to be just a little piece of bringing the printed word and other aspects to people with vision impairments.
4: Well, that's wonderful. I'm always curious about how people come to be doing what they're doing. Could you tell me a little bit about how you personally joined the Lions Club?
5: Oh, heavens. I was asked by another Lion. I was working with him at the time. So Muskoden is my hometown. I moved all the way to Shiloh, 10 miles away, when I got married and graduated from college. In 2006, I came back to Muskoden for work, and one of my fellow coworkers asked me, he was in the Lions Club, and he said, "You want to join?" And I said, "Well, yeah, I want to be involved, and I knew a few of the other members." I said, "Let's do it." I started participating and going to meetings and doing the service projects. And one time, conveniently, the club secretary was not there. And I said, "Well, yeah, I can take notes. That's fine. I'll take notes in minutes." Well, little did I realize, I've been the club
4: happens.
5: Secretary for about a dozen years now or better. So,
4: oh, wow.
5: I know if I want to do something, I need to put the caveat that, I don't want to do this permanently. I want to just do this for this time, but that's okay. It's very good to be a part of the club, and I get to help coordinate things. Again, coordinate our fundraisers, coordinate our service projects. Help coordinate with all of the other amazing Lions that are a part of our club with the various community things that we involve ourselves with.
4: And speaking of coordinating, I do want to talk more about your activities and your service projects. But first, could we talk a little bit more about the two groups, the Muskoden Noon Lions and the Evening Lions? How did that come to be? Most communities that I'm aware of just have one Lions Club.
5: Well, as I understand it, I believe Lion Bob was a part of the Evening Club, and there was a group of businessmen, I'll say, and now I count myself in that group,
4: mm-hmm.
5: Who had a more difficult time of making meetings in the evenings with family commitments. And,
4: mm-hmm.
5: you know, maybe they were in town during the day for work and they went home in Muskoden or to a neighboring town. They just had a harder time making the evening meetings. And so Lion Bob and the other founding members said, "Well, let's form a group that meets at noon. And it was born out of that. The evening club is still very much a part of our community. They're a little older and fine. They do. They're a little less active than we are. We have a little bit of a younger tilt to our club. But they're always welcome at our events, and we're welcome at their events. There's no, I mean, we get along just fine. We co-sponsor, things such as what we're doing with Giving Tuesday. We join forces and provide funds that will match, for things. And so, you know, we have screening for hearing and vision, through the Lions of Illinois Foundation. We do that jointly when the times are right. We don't do a lot of stuff together, but certainly we coordinate with one another on a number of different line items. So that's how we came to be about. It was just more convenient for a certain group to meet in the evening and more convenient for a certain group to meet during the day.
4: Sure. That makes a lot of sense. I haven't told you this, but I actually am considering, and now that I'm saying it on air, I'm probably committing to join the Webster Lions, because I just moved to Webster Groves, and they're a really active club. But I already warned them. I'm a little bit nervous. I have two little kids. Right. Evening meetings is tricky when it's bedtime, but you know, we do our best.
5: While I would think that each group certainly has their norms, we are pretty laid back. You know, we realize that people are busy and lives take up time. If you can make it, you can make it. And if you can't, you can't. And you do what you can.
4: Yeah.
5: You know, I fully subscribe to that mantra. You do what you can. I'm fortunate or unfortunate, whichever you may choose, to have the capacity to do a lot of things, make meetings, take notes, coordinate fundraisers, coordinate some activities. So I do maybe a little more than some, but I do what I can. If I can't, I can't. So hopefully they welcome you with open arms and realize that you'll give what you can give. And in a volunteer setting, I've learned you do your best to accept what people are able to give.
4: Yeah.
5: And don't judge.
4: Yeah.
5: Because they're willing to give, and you take what they can give, and that's good enough.
4: Yeah. And at different points in everyone's lives, their situations are so drastically different that you welcome them when they are ready to join, and knowing that maybe at some point they'll be able to commit even more time or resources.
5: Right.
4: So,
5: that's right.
4: Yeah,
5: exactly. I agree.
4: Yeah. All right. So you did bring up Giving Tuesday. And of course, I would be remiss if I didn't talk about that a little bit with you. Before we started our conversation, I gave the audience a little bit of background about the Giving Tuesday day and how it came to be. How did you come to be, you and the Muskoda and Noonan Evening Lions, come to be supporters of Mind's Eye on Giving Tuesday?
5: So, as I recall, and I probably have a better memory than most in our club, because I'm the one that writes down, again, our club happenings every week, most weeks. As I recall, 4 or 5 years ago, a number of years ago, Jason Frazier, who lives in Muskoda, again, Mind's Eye is based at the Shrine, so it's an entity that's close by that we can support, and we always try to choose local support if we can when we're supporting causes and organizations and such. And of course, Jason lives in town. Jason approached our club about, hey, I have a matching grant from someone else. Would you be willing to help me? Would you be willing to help magnify that? And so we talked about it, and we said, well, Mind's Eye is part of the Lions core missions. It's close by. It seems to fit all the buckets. So sure, we'll match.
4: That's wonderful.
5: And so our contribution was made, and that started kind of the formal part of the relationship, I think. So that's how we started to get involved in Giving Tuesday. And, you know, we're proud to be now, instead of contributing to the match, we're matching those funds that are made by other people.
4: You are the match.
5: You know, we still get to be a part. And of course, I'm a banker by trade. And so I use lots of numbers in what I do. And, you know, anytime you have the power, to magnify, double, as it were, someone's contribution to an amazing organization like Mind's Eye, well, you have to really think seriously about making sure that that happens. And that's why our club has continued to be a part of this, as well as the Evening Club. You know, both of us in tandem are able to be and make this match happen.
4: That's great. And I know we're really grateful, and our donors too. Everyone's always, you know, working with their budget, and Giving Tuesday coming around the holidays, sometimes people might feel, oh, I only have this much to give. I don't know if that's going to make a difference, but every amount makes a difference. And when you know that it's going to be doubled, it's just that much more of an incentive, and it makes you feel like you are still able to make an impact, even if you are working with limited means at the time. So I'm sure that it's really appreciated.
5: Sure. $20 becomes 40, 50 becomes 100, 100, 200. And every dollar just it gets to work that much stronger. Mm-hmm. So we're happy to be a part of that. Absolutely.
4: Well, thank you so much. So I just wanted to find out a little bit more about your clubs, if anyone out there is interested in joining. When exactly are your meetings, and what are some of your projects that are coming up?
5: So our meetings are first and third Wednesdays of the month at Muscoota Steakhouse on the west side of Muscoota.
4: Okay.
5: And at noon, of course, the Noon Lions. The Evening Club, I'm going to get this wrong. I believe they're the second and fourth Mondays.
4: Okay.
5: But I could be wrong on that. I can get you better information.
4: Sure.
5: And I believe they also meet at the steakhouse, though they may meet at Scooters. And what was the other part of the question? I'm sorry.
4: What are some of your projects that are coming up in the next few months?
5: Yeah, sure. Upcoming projects. So I had a sheet open. The biggest thing that's coming up is next spring, starting, I want to say in March, we have our Lenten fish fries.
4: Oh, cool.
5: And every Friday, not sure exactly where we're going to host this year.
4: Mm-hmm.
5: We've been at the Visitor Center for many years at the corner of 177 and Route 4 in Muscoota.
4: Okay.
5: The past couple of years, we've been at the Ag Building in the park doing a drive-through format because of some limitations we've had.
4: Mm-hmm.
5: That's the next big fundraising project. In May, we have our annual golf tournament. I believe it's May the 13th. We normally have a full slate of golfers, about 144, and ample sponsorship opportunities. So those are the two big fundraising projects that we do. Giving money away, we do $2,000 scholarships in the spring for college-bound students from Muscoota High School. We try to give one to a four-year college student, and we try to give one to a more technical school-bound student,
4: great.
5: You know, maybe a two-year or a rank in tech or mm-hmm. something like that. It doesn't always work this way. Sometimes we have more applicants in one than another, but we try to give each away.
4: Sure.
5: You know, we do volunteer at the homecoming in August. We help with a variety of other events. We help continuously, it seems, throughout the year with coordinating with Muscoota Eye Care to provide eyeglass exams and mm-hmm. screenings and glasses to school kids in the Muscoota district who need some help getting them from a financial perspective.
4: Oh, that's great.
5: Dr. Marianne McDaniel is amazing with mm-hmm. with helping make that happen. And so I can't thank her enough for her continuing involvement in help bringing better vision to students that need it and need the help financially.
4: Oh, yeah.
5: We get appeals on occasion for help with hearing aids. We do that. For assisted readers with giant magnification. We get some of that on occasion.
4: Okay.
5: We do plenty of community events. We donate money to, there's a new splash pad coming. We made a substantial contribution to that in the park.
4: Oh, fun.
5: We've contributed other things in the park. You know, one of the Lions International mantras, I'll say it, we serve, So we try to serve our community. Mm-hmm. Another little quip that you'll hear from time to time, where there's a need, there's a lion.
6: Oh.
5: Well, so there's certainly something to that. Mm-hmm. We welcome people to ask. We certainly evaluate requests. We can't honor every request, of course, sure. But we do take them and see if we can have the funding mechanism to make them work.
6: That's wonderful. Well, thank you.
5: We collect eyeglasses. Yeah, we collect glasses and get those to where they need to be.
6: Yes.
5: So they can be repurposed. So
6: I feel like the eyeglass collection is everyone's first touch point with the lions. They see those boxes and they think, what's that? And then they find out more. And at least that's how it happened for me. So that practice, I'm sure has been going on for a while, and I think it's great. It keeps the name out there.
5: Sure. A couple more items. I'm just looking at my list of things that we do. We just helped. We've helped every year for as long as I've been a Lion to fund a Christmas party at the Lou Civic Center. That's a Halloween party. And then we donate to the Tree of Hope campaign for Christmas season, for Christmas baskets for people in need. It is that time of year again, mm-hmm. as well. So mm-hmm. Again, I think there's something that we do in nearly every season of the year.
6: Wow.
5: That either helps raise the money or helps, give away the money out back into the community.
6: Yeah, that's fantastic. You all are certainly very active in the community, and I'm sure it's really, really appreciated. Yes. Mike, Lion Mike, thank you so much for joining me today. We're so grateful for all the work that you and the Mascoutah Noon and Evening Lions are doing in the community, and for your support of Mind's Eye and your generous matching gift that will help us double our impact on Giving Tuesday. I hope you'll come back and join me again sometime. And until then, happy Thanksgiving.
5: Yes, happy Thanksgiving to you and to everyone listening.
6: Thank you.
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7: Good evening. This evening and tonight, look for overcast skies with a low near 73. Thursday, expect overcast skies with a high near 80. Thursday night, expect overcast skies with a low near 64. Friday, expect sunshine with a high near 71. Get your weather every hour right here on Mind's Eye Radio, your virtual newsstand. In Springfield and Rochester, it's overcast and 78 degrees. In Decatur, it's overcast and 77 degrees.
8: 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Game time is at 7 p.m. On Sunday, November 22nd, the Blues host the Edmonton Oilers and the puck drops at 6 p.m. On Wednesday, December 2nd, the Pittsburgh Penguins come to town. Game time is at 7 p.m. On Sunday, December 27th, the Blues host the New York Rangers. Game time is at 4 p.m. On Sunday, January 3rd, 2027, the Calgary Flames come to town to play the Blues. The puck drops at 6 p.m. On Saturday, January 16th, the Blues host the Minnesota Wild. Game time is at 6 p.m. On Monday, February 15th, the Blues host the Philadelphia Flyers. The puck drops at 7 p.m. On Thursday, February 25th, the Vancouver Canucks come to play the Blues. Game time is at 7 p.m. On Thursday, March 11th, the Blues host the San Jose Sharks. Game time is at 7 p.m. On Thursday, March 25th, the Blues host the New York Islanders. The puck drops at 7 p.m. And on Thursday, April 1st, the Blues host the Calgary Flames in our last described game of the Blues season. Game time is at 7 p.m. For the full list of events and links to purchase tickets, visit our calendar at bit.ly/upcoming-ad-events.
9: 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Today, emeralds may be a bit less famous than their red, white, and blue cousins, diamonds, rubies, and sapphires. But they were once perhaps the most celebrated gemstone. 3,500 years ago, the Egyptians found emerald deposits in their kingdom. They ascribed to the stones many mystical properties. They were symbols of fertility and immortality, perhaps because of their evergreen color. They were thought to increase eloquence and intuition. Some even thought they could cure malaria. Those who put emeralds under their tongue could supposedly see into the future. Perhaps for these reasons, Cleopatra was a big fan, as were other celebrities of her era, like Alexander the Great. Stars of a more recent time, like Elizabeth Taylor, also loved emeralds, but probably more for their rare color. And it is quite rare. Emeralds can only form when two scarce elements, beryllium and chromium, happen to occur in the same place in sufficient quantities. The resulting crystal, more accurately called green beryl, is not quite as hard as diamonds, sapphires, or rubies. Though rare, in the last few centuries we've found deposits in other countries, with Colombia producing the greenest stones. The largest emeralds ever found, 9 staggering crystals the diameter of your forearm, sit in a vault in the LA County Sheriff's Office. These uncut stones, worth nearly $400 million, are surrounded by intrigue. A story perhaps we'll cover on another Earth Date. I'm Scott Tinker.
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2: I am reading the September 30th edition of the Chicago Tribune. The first article is titled, Alderman OK Sale of Parking Meter System. The infamous parking meter lease that Chicagoans love to hate is switching hands, with a New York investment firm taking over after aldermen got them to improve the deal. The City Council on Tuesday approved the sale of the parking meter system to Stone Peak Partners by a 46-3 vote. The firm made key concessions during the final stretch of a months-long high-stakes negotiation in order to get the $2.53 billion package across the finish line. While it does not buy back the roughly 36,000 meters across the city, supporters of the transfer framed it as a big improvement over Mayor Richard M. Daley's 2008 sale that's now widely mocked as a boondoggle and viewed as a black mark on the aldermen who voted for it. This was the definition of high stakes, I think, through gritty and nuanced negotiations, and by facing the hard-hitting truths. I think today we deliver to all of Chicago a better deal than we delivered in 2008, Finance Committee Chair Alderman Pat Dole, 3rd Ward, said. The decision allows the system's remaining 57 years on the lease to be sold by the current ownership group,